0: access for everyone, it says, including its own foreign national employees. The models raised concerns they could be used to identify flaws in the cybersecurity systems of governments or businesses. Anthropic instituted strict guardrails on Fable and hasn't released Mythos to the general public at all. Mike Dubusky, ABC News.
1: World Cup 2026 has arrived on the East Coast. Brazil and Morocco facing each other at MetLife Stadium. And the Knicks are in San Antonio, up 3-1. New York on the cusp of their first NBA championship in more than half a century against the San Antonio Spurs, but it's definitely not over yet. Dave Packer, ABC News.
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6: From the WPBF 25 First Warning Weather Center, I'm Chief Certified Meteorologist Chris Martinez with a look at South Florida's certified most accurate forecast. Tonight, it's going to be a warm one. Temperature down into the upper 70s. We'll see partly cloudy skies. Then as we head into Saturday, it's going to be another hot day. Look for high temperatures in the low 90s with those afternoon scattered showers, the upper 70s. We'll see partly cloudy skies. Then as we head into Saturday, it's going to be another hot day. Look for high temperatures in the low 90s with those afternoon scattered showers.
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8: Welcome back to The Weekend with Michael Brown. 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And then I started a Substack. 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Just hit the link, hit the subscribe button, and I would be, well, I'd be very appreciative if you would do that. I want to start this hour out with a confession. No, not that kind of confession. But a few months ago, if you told me that I would be sitting here defending data centers, I might have laughed you out of my studio. These giant windowless boxes humming away on the edge of some county that, you know, used to grow corn. And now they're gulping electricity. And we're told you're drinking water along with the electricity. What's to love about that? And the people fighting these data centers sound right. They sound like us. They show up at the county commission meeting. They talk about their water table, their property values, their electric bill. They talk about the farmland that their grandfather worked. Now, that's not a straw man. I think those are very real concerns raised by very real neighbors, and I'm not going to insult anybody's intelligence by pretending otherwise. When somebody stands up and says, I don't want my power bill subsidizing a trillion-dollar tech company, I think that is a legitimate argument. But hold on to that argument, because we're going to come back to that in a minute. But here's what I learned when I started pulling on that little thread about data centers. And I want to be careful here because there's a version of this story. It's floating around all over the interwebs right now that is really juiced up with numbers that Nobody can sue.

source. I've tried to source them. The claim kind of goes like this. Claims that foreign agents are cutting checks to the tune of $7,000 all the way up to $20,000 to pay influencers to write individual hit pieces. So I went looking for the evidence behind those specific figures. I couldn't find it. I used LexisNexis. I went on to an artificial intelligence platform, used a data center itself, trying to verify the number. I'm not going to read it to you as gospel. That's the deal that we've got, right? So let me tell you what I can verify, because the real story doesn't need the embellishment. On June 10th, earlier this week, OpenAI, the company that makes ChatGPT, they published a threat report. And in that threat report, they described banning a cluster of accounts that they had traced with, I would say, fairly reasonable confidence to a private Chinese tech firm working under contract for provincial government clients in China. And the operation had a name internally, and it was called the Data Center Bandwagon. Now, its job was to generate American-sounding social media content, posts on X, comments on Facebook, even cartoons, all of which were claiming that AI data centers were jacking up electric bills for ordinary American families. They prompted the artificial intelligence in simplified Chinese, told it to produce the output in English, and then it pushed it out on X and YouTube, wearing the mask of, say, a concerned Iowa mom or a worried Virginia retiree. Now here's where I got to be the honest broker, because really that's the only kind worth listening to. OpenAI's own investigator, it's a guy by the name of Ben Nimmo, N-I-M-M-O, said something that I want you to hear. I want you to hear it clearly. He said this was not a case of influence operation creating a debate. The debate, he says, already exists. There was an operation, this was an operation, that was trying to climb onto that debate that was already rolling. It was a bandwagon, hence the name, and they wanted to steer the debate. And by every account, including OpenAI's own account, it mostly failed. It got almost no real engagement on any of the social media platforms. So let me steel man the other side one more time, because I think I should. A skeptic listening right now is entitled to say, all right, Brownie, you just told me that the foreign op flopped. You told me the scary dollar figures can't be sourced. You told me the local concerns are legitimate. So what exactly are you selling me today? I think that's fair. Let me give you an answer. I'm not selling you a panic. I want to sell you a sense of proportion. Because here's the thing that saboteurs are counting on. And it doesn't matter whether they're in Shanghai or they're just in our own heads. They're counting on us mistaking a very real, manageable, local problem for a reason to surrender a generational advantage. So let's deal in some real numbers, the kind of numbers that I think I can actually stand behind. The International Energy Agency projects that electricity demand from these artificial intelligence data centers will more than quadruple by 2030. And that in the United States, data centers could account for nearly half of all the growth in electricity demand between now and 2030. I don't think that's propaganda. That's the International Energy Agency, the IEA. A single artificial intelligence query uses roughly 10 times the electricity of, say, an old-fashioned Google search. Not 1,000 times, like some folks are claiming on social media, but 10. And 10 is enough. When you think about 10 times across billions of queries a day, is how you get a grid that, frankly, was not built for this moment. So the demand is real. But let's go back to that statement about not built for this moment. When Henry Ford created the horseless carriage,

economy operates. We're never built for the moment. We always have to adapt to the moment. So as I said, the demand is real. The strain on the grid is real. Your neighbor's worry about his power bill is real. My worry about my electric bill in Colorado, it's very real. At the very same time, China is building this exact infrastructure as fast as it can, pour the concrete under a national strategy subsidized by the state with essentially no town hall meetings and no recall elections to slow it down. They've decided that whoever owns the most computing power owns the 21st century. They might be right. I'll explain why. It's the Weekend with Michael Brown. Hang tight. I'll be right back.

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12: Oh my God, I want to come through the screen and hug you. 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I am so excited to share my new podcast with you guys. It's called XOXO, and it's a walk down memory lane all about Gossip Girl. I'll chat with some of the cast, crew, fans of the show, and I'm just so pumped for you guys to go on this journey with me.
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Hey, welcome back to The Weekend with Michael Brown. Glad to have you with me. I really do appreciate you tuning in. 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I really would appreciate you, one, subscribing to the Substack. 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The Situation with Michael Brown. Now, when you find that, be sure and hit that subscribe button and leave a 5-star review. Now, I'm not asking you to leave a 5-star review because I think I'm a 5-star radio host, but because that helps us grow the podcast. Because the algorithms look at the reviews and they look at whether it's 5 stars, 4 stars. And if you leave 5 stars, that helps us distribute the podcast out even further. So leave a 5-star review if you're so inclined, even a comment if you want to. And then what that will do is that will automatically download all 5 days of the weekday program plus the weekend program. And so you can listen to the programs that I do 6 days a week with fewer commercials than you get normally. So there's a good reason to subscribe to the podcast. So let's go back. Let's kind of catch up to where we were. I don't want to sell you a panic about data centers. I have to tell you that I use LexisNexis. I've been using LexisNexis since I was a law student, and I still use it to this day primarily because it is a very good search platform, and they even have their own artificial intelligence platform built within LexisNexis now. And if you've even done a Google search, if you go do a Google search right now, just, you know, at google.com, and you query anything, you now see two kinds of results. You see the AI answer, where they actually answer your question, and then you'll see the stereotypical standard Google search that doesn't answer your question necessarily, but instead it gives you dozens of sources. And of course, as we know, most people are lazy, and they only look at the first page. They never go to the second, third, fourth, or certainly never go to the fifth or the tenth page. So artificial intelligence, adopted by Google, adopted by even LexisNexis, now tries to answer questions by taking those sources that Google would normally do, and they try to synthesize all of that. So I don't find artificial intelligence necessarily to be a bad thing, but the data centers is what's driving the controversy. And again, I want to tell you that I really do want to be an honest broker about this, because that's the kind of radio that I think you want to listen to. So I told you that these local concerns about water, electricity, number of employment, the construction that goes on. I even read a story this past week about the noise from a data center. All of those are legitimate concerns. That's fair. Here's the answer that I started with. I don't want to sell you a panic. What I want to sell you is a sense of proportion. That's why I told you that the International Energy Agency says that AI data centers and the electricity demand from those will quadruple by 2030. But if you take a state like Colorado that's already trying to implement electrification of everything, data centers is just one more factor in that increased demand for electricity that we're seeing anyway. So the demand for electricity is real. The strain on the grid is real. If you worry about your power bill, that's real. And as I said, at the very same time that we worry about power, China is building this exact infrastructure as fast as they can pour concrete. They have a national strategy. It's subsidized because they're communists. It's subsidized by the state. They don't have town hall meetings. They don't have recall elections to slow it down. They have decided, the Chinese Communist Party has, they've decided that whoever owns the most computing power will own the 21st century. And I, quite frankly, think they might be right. So let's put those two facts next to each other. I think we have a serious domestic problem. The strain on the grid, cost allocation, water, siting, where do the data centers go? And we have a real strategic race that, quite frankly, I don't think we can afford to lose. So the question is not,
data centers, yes or no? Because that's simply the dumb version of the question. And it's the version our adversaries would love for us to argue about. Because while we're voting on moratoriums, they're pouring foundations. They're building data centers. I think there's a smart version of the question, the adult version of the question. And it goes like this. How do we build data centers? How do we build artificial intelligence the right way? How do we make the tech companies pay their own freight on the power grid instead of dumping it on the ratepayers? I think that's a fight worth having. How do we pair these facilities with their own dedicated power, say small modular reactors, on-site generation, microgrids, so that they actually end up strengthening the electrical grid instead of bleeding our grid? That's an engineering problem with engineering answers. And every engineer that I know will tell you, hey, you give us a problem, we can solve it. That's the mantra of engineers. We can solve anything. So how do we make sure that a county that hosts one of these actually captures the tax revenue instead of just the noise? Well, guess what? That's simply a contract negotiation. And what we ought to be doing is driving a hard bargain. Well, those are the conservative answers. Those are the market answers. Make the company internalize the cost. Don't socialize the burden and privatize the profit. Negotiate from strength. Let's build. Here's my closing argument. I want you to go think about it. There's an old line. I've attributed it to a lot of people, so I won't swear to who said it first. It goes like this. There's a principle which is a bar against all information, proof against all argument, and it cannot fail to keep a man in everlasting ignorance. And that principle is contempt prior to investigation. The foreign operators caught red-handed this week, they weren't trying to invent your objections. They were trying to weaponize your contempt to take a legitimate, solvable, local problem, inflate it into a reflexive, nationwide no. Why? Because a reflexive no is the cheapest weapon they have. It costs them a few dozen fake accounts. It would cost us the future. So instead, I want you to think about this. What we ought to do is investigate. What we ought to do is show up at the county meeting, ask the hard questions about the water, ask the questions about the power bill, ask the questions about the tax abatement, and ask them louder. That's your job as a citizen, and I would never tell you to stand down. But when you're asking the questions, know who else is in the room. Know that some of the loudest voices in your feed aren't your neighbors at all. They're a script written in simplified Chinese, translated into the accent of your hometown, and aimed squarely at the one thing standing between us and a century of American advantage. And that is our willingness to build hard things. We've always built hard things. The space shuttle, the moon landing, the interstate highway system, the internet itself. This is simply a tool for using the internet. So don't give in. Investigate first and then build. Don't reflexively just say no. It's the Weekend with Michael Brown. Text line's always open. 33103, keyword Mike or Michael. Hang tight. I'll be right back.

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4: This is Mike Motto from the law firm Hicks & Motto. 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They either never meet with their attorney never calls them back, or they have no idea the status of the claim. This will never happen to you at Hicks & Motto. 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
6: ABC News, I'm Dave Packer. A post from the president to deal with Iran is scheduled to be signed tomorrow. Iran's saying a deal's never been closer, but ABC's Selena Wang points out,
7: this is just a memorandum of understanding. A lot would still have to be hashed out over a 60-day period. The official says the deal, quote, leads to the dismantling of Iran's nuclear program, the U.S. taking the enriched material, destroying it, and removing it from the country. But there's no specifics about how all of that would happen.
6: As of today, President Trump's name no longer appears on the Kennedy Center. Workers yanking the letters off the building, complying with the federal judge's ruling that renaming it was unlawful. The Justice Department filing a last-minute appeal to stop it, but the court saying no. Dangerous storms impacting more than 70 million Americans through tomorrow. Omaha pelted with flooding rains, high winds, and damaging hail, and a church tent collapsing in Virginia Friday. One person killed. This is ABC News.
8: Hi, it's Jennifer, and I'm with the CEO and founder of Life Imaging FLA, Tom Graham. 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Really, yeah. Tell me about Life Imaging FLA.
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11: From the WPBF 25 First Warning Weather Center, I'm Chief Certified Meteorologist Chris Martinez with a look at South Florida's certified most accurate forecast. Tonight, it's going to be a warm one. Temperatures down into the upper 70s. We'll see partly cloudy skies. Then as we head into Saturday, it's going to be another hot day. Look for high temperatures in the low 90s with those afternoon scattered showers and storms brewing after 2 p.m.
12: 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A reporter tried to warn local police, but was ignored.
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21: 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You hit that as a preset. And then Monday through Friday from 9 to noon Mountain Time, you've got to do the time zone calculation yourself. I'm too lazy. At 9 to noon Mountain Time, you can stream The Situation with Michael Brown. And you get 3 hours Monday through Friday of what we do on the weekend. So be sure and on your iHeart app, be sure and hit that preset for KOA News Radio in Denver, 850 AM, 94.1 FM. And then again, I would ask you, kind of groveling, to be sure and subscribe to my Substack. 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So let's get going. I want to tell you about a hearing that happened this past week on Capitol Hill. And I want to tell you about it carefully, because the cheap version of this hearing kind of writes itself. And the cheap version is, well, it's kind of beneath us. The cheap version goes like this. Democrat fundraising boss hauled before Congress, pleads the Fifth Amendment 22 times. She won't even confirm her own name. What a clown show. And look, all of that is true. Regina Wallace Jones, she is the chief executive officer of Act Blue. That's the fundraising arm of the Democrat Party. She sat in front of the House Administration Committee and invoked her Fifth Amendment right against self-incrimination 22 times. When Congressman Barry Loudermilk of Georgia, and I'm not making this up, asked her, very politely, whether he should address her as Ms. Jones or Ms. Wallace Jones, she declined to answer on advice of counsel. Loudermilk's reaction on tape, okay, wow, I didn't expect that one. So yes, the clip of this hearing is delicious. You should search for the House, look for the House Committee, House Administration Committee. It'll be on their website. You can watch the hearing. It's hilarious. But here's where I want to put on the other hat. The one that I wore in a courtroom for a lot of years, and tell you something that complicates the dunk. Pleading the Fifth Amendment to your own name is not, by itself, evidence of anything. It's actually what a competent defense lawyer will tell you to do. The doctrine is called waiver. If you answer the easy questions, like your name, where you work, what'd you have for breakfast today, you risk a federal district judge, in this case a federal judge, later ruling that you virtually opened the door, that you selectively waived the privilege, and now you have to answer not just the easy questions, but the hard ones too. So lawyers will advise the client to button up on everything. Now, yes, it looks absurd on television. It is also, frankly, very good lawyering. I want you to be able to say that to your brother-in-law at dinner, because if you can't, he'll use it to wave the whole thing away. Now, having helped you understand her lawyers, now let me rip it apart. Because the Fifth Amendment is a shield against the government compelling you to be a witness against yourself in a criminal matter. Now, that tells you something. You don't reach for that shield, that constitutional shield, over a parking ticket. You reach for that shield when you and your lawyers have concluded that truthful answers could expose you to criminal liability. That is the entire point of the privilege. That is the entire point of the Fifth Amendment privilege. So when every current and former Act Blue employee sat for a deposition, and five of them did, and they invoked the Fifth Amendment a combined 146 times, and then the CEO shows up and does it 22 times again, the invocation of the shield isn't the scandal. The invocation is actually, oh, there's smoke in the room. The question everybody should be asking, if there's this much smoke, is there a fire? And if there is a fire, what is the fire? Well, guess what? I blew out the smoke. Here's the fire. And here's where I want you locked in, because this is the part that the clip crowd is going to skip. Let's go back to October 2023. The same House Administration Committee opened an inquiry. Act Blue, the fundraising arm of the Democrat Party, responded with a letter signed by Wallace Jones, that same CEO, that assured the United States Congress, and I'm quoting the letter, that, quote, only donations with passport information are processed, close quote. Let that sink in. She told Congress in a written letter that only donations to Act Blue, the Democrat arm, fundraising arm, they only process donations with passport information that is included. That is a representation to Congress about how the platform Act Blue screens for illegal foreign money. You may remember, if not, let me remind you, it is illegal for foreigners to donate to a U.S. political campaign, president, Congress, and even in most states. So the committee says that letter made material misrepresentations. And here's the kicker. The kicker is the New York Times, not Fox News, the New York Times. They reported back in April this. Act Blue's own lawyers warned Wallace Jones that the statements that she made in that letter could be viewed as false or as deliberately concealing. Wow. Sit with that a minute. The allegation isn't that some Republican thinks she lied. The allegation is that her own lawyer flagged it. And this past week, when Chairman Brian Steele, the Republican from Wisconsin, held that letter up and asked her directly, quote, when you signed this letter to me, did you believe this letter was false and misleading? Close quote. That's when she pled the fifth to a question about whether she knew she was lying to Congress. Oh, there's more, and it's worse. A congressional staff report from just this past April found that every single member of Act Blue's legal and compliance team, every single one of them, had resigned, been fired, or gone on some sort of extended leave. The whole department that exists to keep the illegal fundraising money out, gone. An earlier report alleged that an internal Act Blue training guide told employees to, quote, look for reasons to accept contributions. Let me tell you that again. An Act Blue training guide told employees, quote, to look for reasons to accept contributions, not screen them, not vet them, look for reasons to take the money. Look for reasons to take the money. Now, let me tell you what the board said. That's coming up next. It's the Weekend with Michael Brown. Text the word Michael, Michael, 33103. 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I'll be right back.

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0: Hey, welcome back to The Weekend with Michael Brown. Glad to have you with me. I really appreciate you tuning in. I always want to make sure that everybody knows when I do the last segment of this program on the weekends how much I appreciate everyone that tunes in. Because I know there's a lot of things that can distract people and you go do other things. And I appreciate the affiliates, whether they carry the program live or they delay broadcast it, you know, even later in the day, or sometimes some stations do it. I even have a station here in Denver that plays this program on a Sunday evening. So I appreciate all the affiliates and the ability for everybody to hear what I do on the weekend. And then maybe if you like it enough, you come and stream me and listen to me on the weekday. So just a hearty thank you to everyone that tunes into the program. Of course, the text line is always open. It's open 24 hours a day, seven days a week, 33103, keyword Mike or Michael. So anytime you're listening to me, podcast or streaming or whatever, always feel free to text me. I don't reply to all of them, but I read every single text that comes through. So we're talking about Act Blue. Act Blue is the fundraising arm of the Democrat Party. And I will just tell you, as a conservative Republican, they are incredibly good. Every Democrat that I know all across the country uses Act Blue. And they must have a fundraising list to die for because they raise money like crazy. So as I told you, there's more. And it's worse because a congressional staff report from last April found that, as I was telling you, every single member of their legal and compliance team, everyone had either resigned or been fired, or they got on leave of some part. So the entire department that was there to keep the illegal money out, gone, just completely gone. And they were being told, the people that were left, look for reasons to take the money. Look, you know, turn a blind eye to anything else. The board's own chairman acknowledged something on the order of 38 million contributions in the year 2024 had signs of foreign origin. If all of those 38 million contributions were from foreign individuals or foreign entities, those are 38 million illegal contributions to the Democrat Party's fundraising arm. So let me give the defense a closing argument, because you deserve to hear it before I rip it apart. Wallace Jones, the CEO of Act Blue, published an op-ed in the Washington Post the morning of her hearing this past week. Her position: hey, everything this hearing's doing, it's a partisan attack. It's a Republican fishing expedition. And her words, quote, silence in response to bad faith action is not retreat. It is a bedrock American right. And the House Democrats on the committee hearing her this week, they did not ask her one single question. Their counter move was to point at Win Red. It's Win Red. That's the Republican fundraising platform, and demand the same scrutiny. Which, by the way, I'm fine. Scrutinize Win Red. I'm a free market guy. I'm a rule of law guy. If Win Red is laundering foreign money, drag their butts in there too. Clean elections are not a partisan good. Clean elections are the entire ballgame for us. But here's my problem with the partisan attack defense. And it's the same problem a jury would have. A partisan attack, you answer that. A partisan attack where you've not done anything wrong, you sit there and you lean back and you say, ask me whatever you want to. I've got nothing to hide. Here are my documents. Here's my compliance team. Oh, wait a minute. That's right. They don't have a compliance team. They all left. And the documents? Act Blue withheld them after the committee sent a subpoena in 2025. In July of 2025, this same committee sent a subpoena to the Act Blue organization requesting documents. Act Blue withheld every document. You don't plead the Fifth Amendment to a fishing expedition if the pond is empty. you plead the Fifth Amendment when you're worried about what they might catch. So where does that leave us? It leaves us with this. $19 billion has moved through that platform since 2004. $19 billion. Not million, $19 billion. And the people responsible for guaranteeing that the money was legal, American, and clean, those people either quit, they got fired, or yesterday, earlier in the week, they sat in front of the United States Congress. And 22 times they took the Fifth Amendment and declined to say a single word. That silence is not exoneration. Let's just take it out of a hearing room for a moment. In a courtroom, if this had taken place in a courtroom, a criminal courtroom, the judge would instruct the jury that they cannot hold the use of the Fifth Amendment against that witness. And that's right. That's the law. I would defend that. But you and I are not in a jury in a criminal trial. We're ordinary citizens. And we are allowed to notice that when you build a multi-billion dollar machine for moving political money, and somebody finally asks you under oath whether the machine is clean, the answer was the sound of one woman and her lawyer deciding that the truth was too dangerous to say out loud. Pardon me. And instead, they invoked the Fifth Amendment right against self-incrimination. They have a right to do that, but I'm not in a criminal court. I'm in the court of public opinion. And she was in front of a congressional committee. She was not in front of a criminal committee. She was not in a criminal courtroom. So I have every right to question what Act Blue is hiding. Now, I want to tie that to the recent election in California. I'm not going to sit here and tell you by any means that I think that there was, or I believe, or I can prove that there was fraud in the California election. That's never been my contention. My contention has been this. And by the way, you can read about this on my Substack, heckofajob.com. Shameless plug there. My contention has always been that California, and quite frankly, Colorado too, they're destroying the legitimacy of our elections. They're creating a vacuum in which people have every right and every reason to question the authenticity of those elections. I'll tell you very briefly. In Colorado, we have all mail-in ballots like California. I got a text message a few days ago, said my ballot was in the mail. And the next day, my ballot showed up in the mail. I haven't marked it yet. I'll probably mark it this weekend sometime. I won't mail it back. I'll take it to a drop box. But imagine an apartment complex, I don't care, in Los Angeles or in Denver. An apartment complex, say, close to a university. Or an apartment complex that has a high turnover. Ballots sent to people that no longer live there are sitting in the mailroom for anybody to pick up, for anybody to forge. And then the counting that takes weeks and weeks, that raises suspicions. It's not proof of fraud. It's proof of suspicion. And until we fix the mail ballot problem, the legitimacy of our elections will continue to be questioned. And as long as Act Blue won't answer questions in a committee, then that tells me you must be hiding something. Thanks for tuning in for the Weekend with Michael Brown. Everybody have a great weekend. I'll see you next Saturday.
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9: From ABC News, I'm Dave Packer. Both the Trump administration and Iran appear to be in agreement that an agreement will be coming soon, possibly tomorrow. But first, there's a memorandum of understanding.
10: President Trump says his deal with Iran is scheduled to get signed, that immediately after it's signed, the Strait of Hormuz will be open to all. President claiming his impending deal is a wall to no nuclear weapons and is the exact opposite of the deal negotiated by the Obama administration. Iran's foreign minister saying an agreement has never been closer. An Iranian government spokesman told the country's news agency there's a possibility that the memorandum of understanding could be finalized in the coming days. Lama Hassan, ABC News.
9: Now that workers on court order have removed President Trump's name from the Kennedy Center, it's uncertain if the president's promised renovations will happen.
11: Staffers of the Kennedy Center, of the National Symphony Orchestra, are basically all in limbo right now. The Washington National Opera is suing, claiming the Kennedy Center owes that company millions of dollars. So it's very much unclear what's going to happen next. But what we seem to be able to say today is that it's no longer the Trump Kennedy Center.
9: ABC News national correspondent Stephen Portnoy. The Foreign Intelligence Surveillance Act expired at midnight. FISA was passed after 9/11 to help the government keep track of foreign threats. ABC News contributor and former Homeland Security official in the first Trump administration, Elizabeth Newman, explains why FISA has been controversial politically.
12: If they have a probable cause for looking at a U.S. person for some reason, they can search that database, that those reams of information, and come together and find U.S. person information. And that's usually where the controversy has been over this.
9: Democrats refused to extend the law after President Trump named a loyalist with no intelligence experience as acting director of national intelligence. Today's World Cup match in New Jersey between Brazil and Morocco ended in a 1-1 tie. You're listening to ABC News.
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9: More storms in store for much of the Midwest. ABC meteorologist Leslie Lopez tells us where to look out.
15: We're talking about severe thunderstorm watches. This is the newest development over into areas of Lincoln, Nebraska. This goes all the way through 11 o'clock tonight. But we also are watching out for this bullseye area. This is a 3 out of 5 level threat for areas closer to Kansas City, Springfield, Wichita. And then we're seeing this timing moving out towards the northeast yet again as we're heading into tomorrow. So there will be some damaging winds, lightning, hail as a possibility.
9: President Trump's unprecedented exhibition on the White House lawn featuring mixed martial arts fighting in the arena is now less than 24 hours away.
16: Final preparations for Sunday night's big UFC fight on President Trump's 80th birthday are now underway. Testing the lights ahead of 4,000 spectators expected inside the arena on the White House South Lawn, with 120,000 more watching from the nearby ellipse. The UFC insists they're footing the bill, already topping $60 million, but it's also a marketing windfall, corporate sponsorships lining the cage.
9: ABC's Selena Wang. The Pentagon releasing another batch of UFO files, including a video from last summer in the Northeast showing what an eyewitness describes as a light hovering about 25 feet off the ground over their backyard. The new videos don't include any major revelations, and there's been no definitive evidence of alien life or government cover-ups. Dave Packer, ABC News.
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19: 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Rain in the forecast, thunderstorms actually, 65% chance of that with a high of 90 and a low of 77. As we kick off the work week on Monday, more thunderstorms expected with a high of 91 and a low of 76. That's a check your weather. WPBF Channel 25.
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26: The Markley, Van Camp, and Robbins Show. Jamie Markley, David Van Camp, Scott Robbins. Okay, the supreme leader, the latest one in Iran, is he alive? This would be the gay Ayatollah.
27: Yeah, the gay Ayatollah, yes.
26: Yeah. Because we have a bet on this.
27: Well, I think he is because he was watching the Tonys last night.
26: Really? Okay, are you ready to pay up then? Because last week you were saying, we don't know it, I need proof.
27: Yeah, well, I would like to see a little proof, yeah.
26: Trump was talking about him, David?
27: Yeah, he was asked about the new supreme leader who nobody's really seen since he took over because he was very badly injured, if he's even still alive. And so he talked about it on Meet the Press.
26: Okay.
28: Do you know where he is? Do you know how he is doing physically?
29: I don't want to say whether or not I know where he is, but there's a good probability that I do.
28: Is he inside Iran?
29: I'd rather not say that.
28: Okay, he is the son of the last supreme leader,
29: yeah,
28: who was obviously a hardliner. Is this younger Khamenei any better for the United States than his father was?
29: Younger, I think more rational, injured. He's pretty badly injured. So there's a certain bravery there. A lot of people, if they were injured that badly, they wouldn't be talking about, how we're doing with the United States. They'd have other things on their mind. So there's a certain bravery there. But he is very seriously injured, yeah.
0: Hmm. Well, if he was really brave, he'd come out in Pride Month.
27: Oh, no.
0: Maybe you think?
27: He's going to one of those Minneapolis bathhouses right now.
0: Okay.
1: He doesn't need to hide. He could come out.
0: How does that work in Iran?
1: Well, not
0: if
1: well.
0: If you're the supreme leader and you come out in Pride Month.
27: No, I don't think you can do that.
1: I don't think you can either. I think that's against the rules.
0: Stay away from rooftops at that point, right?
1: Yes. Yeah, you want to be nowhere near a rooftop.
0: Got it. Okay.
1: People have a tendency to slip and fall on them.
0: Yeah.
1: It's amazing.
0: One of those things. Yeah. Okay. So as far as Iran goes, well, on it goes. And now Trump is trying to tell Israel and Iran, hey, get stop. Stop it. Back and forth, and here we go. So much for a ceasefire.
27: Yeah.
0: All right. Let's go to Maine. Big Senate race. Graham Plattner. Democrats are backing him.
27: Oh, yeah, they are.
0: And it was interesting. He's doing this interview, and it gets brought up, believe all women, because this woman last week in this failing New York Times piece that a lot of people thought was like a catch-and-kill sort of situation, yeah, where she had a story to tell, but they didn't tell her entire story.
1: No.
0: And they didn't use the screen grabs that she sent him.
27: Well, they also,
0: or the people that she corroborated the story with, they didn't use that. And so the question is, hey, I thought believe all women. That's what Plattner said in the past. Here's part of
2: it. I'm very happy to talk about incredibly uncomfortable things in my life. But when things come along that are just made up or lies, I'm very much going to push back against those.
3: You're promoting believing every woman and letting women tell their story. But when one woman does, you say she's lying.
2: Well, that's because they are lies.
0: Oh, okay.
27: Oh, then people are.
0: Believe all women until I say not to.
27: Yeah.
0: Yeah.
1: Well, that's the ones that make up stories.
27: Well, I
0: got it.
27: I kind of wish, you'd have the follow-up of, so doesn't that actually prove that, let's say for the sake of argument, that he's telling the truth, and that she, Lindsay, what's her name, Byfield or whatever, let's say she's lying, completely lying about that. Well, then you have to admit that believe all women is and always was a lie.
0: Correct. Yeah. I think we even knew that when you had, and you'll remember her name, you're pretty good with this, the one that talked about what Biden did to her.
27: Yeah.
0: Don't believe her.
27: Yeah.
0: Yeah, Tara Reid. Don't believe her.
27: Not the actress, but yeah.
0: Exactly. Yeah. I mean, that was never even a story.
1: Oh, it depends on what media, side of the aisle you're on as to whether you are to be believed or not believed. I mean, it's a stupid political game they're playing.
0: Yes. And then we've also heard from someone known as Rockslide Face.
27: Yes. This is the...
0: Who is that?
27: That's the left-wing podcaster, lunatic, Jennifer Welch.
0: Oh, yeah.
1: Oh, she's rock slide face.
27: Yeah,
1: now
27: she's, her face looks like, I don't know, a rock slide had a baby with a sinkhole. And it's just...
0: Dang.
1: Wow, that's hot.
27: Well, dude, she's uncomfortable to look at, and she doesn't exactly have a winning personality.
0: You know, I would say this, and you may completely disagree. If she was a sweet, thoughtful person, you would say she's not a terrible-looking woman.
27: No.
0: But because she is just vile.
27: Yes. It's
0: just a terrible person.
27: When you're,
0: says awful things.
27: When you're fueled by hate the way that she is, it
0: turns into a rock slide.
27: It turns into a rock slide. Yeah.
1: I've never heard rock slide face before, but now I can't get it out of my head every time I see her.
0: Yeah, that's branding right there.
1: Yeah, exactly.
27: Well, she doesn't care that Senate candidate Graham Plattner had a Nazi tattoo, allegedly sexted with underage girls and abused girlfriends, because all of that is part of the human experience, she says.
0: What?
27: Yeah.
0: Okay, roll it. I got to hear.
28: Everybody's talking about toxic relationships and tattoos and all of this. Talk about Susan Collins voting to dismantle protections that keep women safe
4: and keep women free.
0: How?
4: Because that is the real story here. They don't want us talking about that. No. She is a MAGA fascist to her core, and just want to...
0: Dude.
27: Susan
0: She voted to impeach. She voted to impeach Trump.
1: Well.
0: Is that MAGA?
1: She's got to keep this crap going as long as she can.
0: I guess. Wow, that's something.
1: Oh,
0: I
1: mean, rock slide face.
0: Susan Collins, not a favorite with Republican voters.
27: No, not at all. No. But she's given a long leash because, well, she's probably the last Republican that'll ever be elected out of Maine.
0: Yeah, that's
27: true.
0: It's
27: like, okay, at least she's somewhat reliable. Rather have her than Graham Platner or Janet Mills or somebody else.
0: Exactly. All right, back to rock slide.
4: Core, and just want to throw this in there, too. I don't give a f- if somebody had a toxic relationship. I myself have been a toxic girlfriend.
27: Really?
4: I've had toxic girlfriends.
0: No kidding?
4: That's part of the human experience, right?
0: Can't imagine it.
1: The hell you say?
27: She's been
1: you
27: a toxic
1: girlfriend. You were a toxic girlfriend?
27: No.
1: Huh? You sweet, demure little thing, you.
0: Golly. What? Okay, how did she get any of her fame? She was some reality show, right?
27: Yeah, it was some interior design thing on Bravo.
0: Okay.
1: That's how she got fame? I was wondering.
27: Yeah.
0: Yeah, I just knew some sort of reality thing.
1: It's like, no, Jay Behar did comedy in the Catskills or something. That's how she got famous.
0: Dude, that Welch woman is way darker than Joy Behar.
27: Oh, yes. Yeah.
1: Well, yeah.
27: I mean, it's like there is something wrong with her. It's not
0: there's
27: just
0: a darkness. I'm not even joking. Yeah. There's a darkness around that.
27: Yeah, it's not a political, just a political thing for her. I mean, there is like evil lurking behind every word she says.
0: I don't disagree.
1: Man.
0: Yeah.
1: Wow.
0: Okay. Well, you probably heard Scott Pelley got fired from CBS News in 60 Minutes. After he threw a fit in front of the new boss.
1: I suppose you heard about it.
0: Yes, of course.

0: Here you go. Roll it.
1: What was the feeling about that particular opening salvo to the team?
2: Uh-oh. She, I am told, said something to the effect of, why do you think the country thinks you're biased? But she didn't offer any kind of a metric. You know, what's your metric? Why do you think so? Do you have a poll? Is there market research? What are you talking about? Because we certainly didn't believe that.
3: Dude, how many different studies have we seen out there of polling?
4: Dude.
3: Of how much news is trusted?
4: It's all the polls. There's not a poll out there where people have a positive view of the news media.
5: Well, of course he didn't believe it. And his peer group didn't believe it. No.
3: Man, oh, man.
5: Oh, God.
3: Just absolute.
5: This thing gets worse the more I hear.
3: Denial.
5: Oh, jeez.
3: Oh, yeah. I mean, and then he does this whole thing, you know, CBS News is on fire. I think it could be saved. Like, what are you talking about? I mean, there have been examples, if you're following it all, like, online, like example after example over the last 5 to 10 years of 60 Minutes being completely biased, like obviously biased. And I mean, isn't that what they're trying to do? And people act like Barry Weiss is MAGA.
4: Yeah.
3: She's on the left.
4: Yeah. There's nothing MAGA about her other than she just kind of wants to tell the truth.
3: Right. Yeah. Okay.
5: Join me in my podcast, Pelly's People, beginning soon.
3: Do you think he is going to do a podcast?
4: Oh, he's definitely going to do a podcast.
5: Oh, of course.
3: I hope he does. I really hope he does, because he's going to get exposed even more than he is now.
4: It's going to be called 59 Minutes.
5: I thought that was rather clever.
3: Or 101.
5: Yeah.
3: Whatever it is. 61 Minutes. It's a little bit more. You know, it is Mashup Monday. And I said, we got to bring this back because it's just too good. And they call it Van Gainer.
4: Yes.
3: It's Van Halen and Gloria Gaynor.
4: Yes.
3: Together. This is so good.
5: Survive and jump.
3: Yes.

0: That's a lot of fun.
1: Yeah, it is. That is fun.
2: It reminds me of something sad, though. Didn't you just tell me a week or two ago Roth is playing some show and he forgot the lyrics to Jump?
3: He forgot the chorus to Jump.
2: My goodness. That's not good.
1: Not good.
2: Oh, there's another clip of Scott Pelley we got to get to that's hilarious. And the five stories we're watching today next.

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0: Markley, Van Camp, and Robbins Show. Jamie Markley, David Van Camp, Scott Robbins, and now the five stories we're watching today.
1: All right, number five, Decision Desk HQ is projecting that Nithya Raman has won the second of two spots in the Los Angeles mayoral primary. She'd been trailing Spencer Pratt by about 40,000 votes, but got a big boost from those late-arriving mail-in ballots.
2: What happened?
1: Well, they... The homeless people submitted their ballot.
3: Appeal to the homeless.
4: It's unreal.
3: Yeah. Appeal.
1: Number four, a 69-year-old retired government employee is suing to stop the planned UFC Freedom 250 event at the White House. She has, in her retirement, by the way, dedicated herself to protesting outside of the White House, and she says that this event would cause her aesthetic injury. She doesn't like looking at the octagon or whatever they're setting up out there.
3: You know, most people travel, spend time with the grandkids, you know, join a club or two, just enjoy their time in retirement. But no.
1: I promise you, if she has kids, her kids are more than happy for her to be occupying her time that way.
3: Very well. Mom, you should really get involved.
0: All I can think about is aesthetic injury. It was okay when Biden had the big Pride Fest on the lawn with the dude with the Knox.
1: Number three, two cases of New World screwworm were reported over the weekend in Texas, bringing the total up to four. Governor Greg Abbott told the Texas Division of Emergency Management to activate the state's Emergency Operations Center under an escalated response. And number two, the Trump administration is going to try to revoke the citizenship of 17 people accused of immigration fraud and people convicted of child sex crimes. There you go. Yeah. And then number one, President Trump talking to Meet the Press about Iran, saying the reason why it's so hard to get a deal done right now is because Iran isn't used to having to actually walk the straight and narrow.
0: That is pretty true.
3: Well, yeah, that's very true. They haven't. No.
0: It's too bad CBS News is all in for Trump. You know, just trying to defend him at every turn.
3: Yeah.
0: Have you heard this?
3: No.
0: I told you I had a hilarious clip of Pelly that I don't know if you've heard yet.
3: Okay.
0: Roll it.
5: There was a thumb on the scale for the president's version of events that I felt was a level of political influence that I had never seen in 37 years at CBS News.
3: Never seen it.
1: Talk to Leslie Stahl.
0: I know, we had that last week.
1: And she's talking to Trump, and Trump's talking about the Hunter Biden laptop thing. And yes. She's like, it can't be verified. He's like, what do you mean it can't be verified? What are you talking about?
0: Yes.
1: He says, this is 60 minutes, okay?
0: This is 60 minutes.
3: You can't just get by with that stuff.
1: Right.
0: Unbelievable. Yeah, he's never seen it before.
3: Take your thumb off the scale, Mr. President. This is CBS.
0: Yes. Yeah. Happen to see this from the New York Post. It's always talking about trends. And sometimes when they say trends in New York, it's like that means New York only, maybe L.A.
3: Right.
0: It'll never reach the rest of the country. I don't know how much this is gaining ground, but it's practice dating for Gen Z. You know, Gen Z has a really hard time with dating because it has to be face-to-face.
3: Yeah, I'm no good at that.
0: The amount of young men that are, like, terrified to talk to a young lady, it's kind of crazy. And vice versa.
3: Well, they'll be afraid of being toxic masculinity.
0: I guess. There's a lot of stuff.
3: Garbage, yeah.
0: But the trend is called practice dating. Involves going on dates with people you're not normally attracted to.
3: Hmm. Where was that when I was dating?
0: What are you saying? That you would have got more dates?
3: Yeah, maybe.
1: I don't know. Some generations, wouldn't they call that just trying to break a slump?
0: Well, I don't know that they're really going after the sex part of it, David.
1: Okay.
0: We're not talking about slump busting here.
3: Sometimes you go 0-for-11, then you get that one right down the middle. That meatball.
0: Boy, oh boy.
3: You
0: know,
1: getting on base is the important thing.
3: Very important, yeah.
1: Break out.
3: Anything can happen then, David. Right. Once you're on base, anything can happen.
0: I should have known.
3: There could be errors.
0: Should have known not to even bring this up. In the end, I think this is a terrible idea.
3: It is a terrible idea.
0: Well, they say it's to take the pressure off because you are getting reps in, like as far as having conversations. I'm not joking.
3: Sure.
0: And to build confidence.
3: Right.
0: The other part is you're wasting the other person's time.
3: Well, yeah.
0: This is the Markley, Van Camp, and Robbins Show.
3: You're acting like you're attracted to somebody who you normally wouldn't be attracted to. So get in reps.
1: Yes. Again, yes. Perfect. Slump busting.
0: They're quoting a dating guru, Serena Kerrigan, saying that profiles and photos don't tell the whole story. People can surprise you. Stop treating every first date like it could lead to marriage. The goal is to use these casual meetups to build confidence, improve conversation skills, and get more comfortable meeting new people. Mm-hmm. That's one of those, hey, it's just this thing. Both of us agree. Okay, we're not looking for a significant. We just want to have a good time together. Mm-hmm. That never works.
3: No.
0: Someone's always hoping for more. That's sure. why they're there.
3: Yep.
0: Man.
3: You get the old I want to be friends thing.
0: Barry Weiss doesn't understand how TV works, says Scott Pelley, and more next.
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11: News, I'm Dave Packer. Both the Trump administration and Iran appear to be in agreement that an agreement will be happening soon, possibly tomorrow. But first, there's a memorandum of understanding.
12: President Trump says his deal with Iran is scheduled to get signed, that immediately after it's signed, the Strait of Hormuz will be open to all. An Iranian government spokesman told the country's news agency there's a possibility that the memorandum of understanding could be finalized in the coming days.
11: ABC's Lama Hassan. Workers on court order have removed President Trump's name from the Kennedy Center. It's now uncertain if the president's promised renovations will happen. The Foreign Intelligence Surveillance Act expired at midnight. Democrats refused to extend FISA after President Trump named a loyalist with no intelligence experience as acting director of national intelligence. Today's World Cup match in New Jersey between Brazil and Morocco ended in a 1-1 tie. Haiti is now facing Scotland in Foxborough. This is ABC News.
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17: WPBF Channel 25 weather forecast for your Sunday. Rain in the forecast, thunderstorms actually, 65% chance of that with a high of 90 and a low of 77. As we kick off the work week on Monday, more thunderstorms expected with a high of 91 and a low of 76. Now, so check your weather. WPBF Channel 25.
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0: The Markley, Van Camp, and Robbins Show. Jamie Markley, David Van Camp, Scott Robbins. You know who doesn't understand how TV works?
1: Who's that?
0: The new boss at CBS News,
1: Barry Weiss. No clue.
2: No, that's it. Scott Pelley, of course, he got fired from CBS last week because he told his new boss that, well, his new boss was helping to murder 60 Minutes and would never be welcome here. Okay, well, you're fired. That's how life works, bro. I mean, I don't know what to tell you. He's telling the New York Times that the head of CBS News, Barry Weiss, needs to be fired because she just doesn't understand how any of this works. It's not her fault, the poor creature.
0: Oh, gosh, the insufferable presence of Scott Pelley.
3: She's a lovely person. And her free press organization that she founded has been very successful. She's proven that. Great for her. But television's not her thing. She brings...
0: I thought it was about news.
2: Yeah.
1: This guy.
0: The free press. She created it out of nothing. She left the failing New York Times because she's like, look at all these nuts that work here.
2: Mm-hmm.
1: You can almost smell...
0: But she's not a conservative.
1: Yeah, you can almost smell the arrogance, too, oozing off his...
0: Of course.
1: Out of his pores.
0: Like the TV journalists are on this other level. Oh, my gosh. Hack.
3: She brings an ideology into CBS News where that is just anathema.
0: Oh,
3: big and one. So it's a terrible fit. It's probably not her fault, but it's just a terrible fit. She doesn't know television. She doesn't understand how it works. She doesn't have management experience for a large organization like CBS News.
0: Time out right there, David, because you were gone last week.
2: Yeah.
0: I forget the person that outed him. Oh, she's also a reporter. She was an intern at 60 Minutes like 10 years ago and told the story about Scott Pelley and his glasses.
1: Yeah.
0: And it made me think of it because as he's saying, she doesn't understand television and how it works. Oh. This dude was emphatic about the camera people that would basically zoom in on him as he took off his glasses.
2: I've seen it before. Yeah.
0: And that was very important. And he was instructing them during the commercial break, this is how I want this.
2: Yeah.
0: Is that what he's talking about? Because does that really sell it? Because then you're just an actor.
2: Yeah.
0: You're like a theater dude.
2: Yeah.
0: Make
2: it
0: look good for me. It's like the old movie Broadcast News. Or you muster up the tear.
1: Yeah.
0: If you remember that scene in the movie. Anyway, he goes on.
3: So, yes, I do think that we would be far better off without her. Maybe she goes back to the free press and has a sterling career. But this is like somebody walking up to me and saying, there's a 747. There are 400 people on it. We need you to fly it to Paris.
0: Oh, my gosh.
3: I'm going to decline because I don't have a clue. And it would have been so much better if Barry Weiss had been offered this job and said, oh, that's not for me.
0: Maybe because it's under the banner of CBS News. Okay. They wanted to bring someone with news experience instead of a theater guy.
2: Yeah.
0: Maybe it was something like that.
1: So used to being a protected class
0: that
1: things just don't happen to CBS News and me, Scott Pelley.
0: Yeah.
1: We're much too important for that.
0: Yeah.
1: And to believe it.
0: Oh, no kidding.
1: Not only insufferable.
0: Yeah.
1: Even more insufferable now than he was when he was on 60 Minutes, and that was insufferable.
0: Very much so.
1: I'm Scott Pelley.
0: You know who does not think that Scott Pelley is a national treasure, as I guess some people have said?
1: Who's that?
0: Bill Maher.
1: Huh. Oh, you didn't like him?
0: Well, they were talking about it. Someone on his show said something about national treasure or whatever, and he's like, oh, my goodness.
4: Also, I just don't think being a 60 Minutes correspondent is that hard. I don't feel like Scott Pelley... I don't feel like Scott Pelley was a national treasure. Companies change hands all the time. I never liked him, sorry. I just never did. Companies change hands. People bring in their own people, their new ownership. You know, just because something changes doesn't mean... I feel like we see everything through such a partisan lens. Oh, my God, 60 Minutes has a new cast. So does Saturday Night Live.
0: It's kind of funny.
2: Well, and to his point, the 60 Minutes gig, a lot of times for a lot of those correspondents, isn't that hard because the people who are doing the actual reporting... You never hear about them. You don't know them.
5: Dude, you don't know their names. Brit Hume. John Roberts brought Brit Hume on Fox to talk about this.
2: Yeah.
5: And he outed the whole game. Exactly what you're saying. Should I play that clip?
1: Oh, yeah.
5: Do you want to hear it, David?
2: Sure.
5: Okay, yeah.
6: It's worth remembering what that show is, how that show works. Like all these television magazine shows, as prominent as the correspondents who narrate them and appear on camera seem to be, those shows are producer-driven. And these correspondents become famous largely because of the good work that is done by producers who go out and do the interviews, supervise the shooting and the editing of the pieces and so on, and the writing as well. And the correspondents come in to do a couple of interviews, narration, and appear on camera. So they get to be pretty big stars that way.
3: They do.
6: On a show, John, as you well know, which has for at least a significant part of the year, the best lead-in in television, which is to say the NFL on Sunday. So I think these people are a little self-important, to say the least.
2: Well, yeah, a little bit. Well, and you know, you hear Scott Pelley talking about being in a war zone 20 years ago. Like, certainly that's a hard gig.
5: Yeah.
2: No matter what. That's a tough and stressful assignment. But there are people doing that on live television right now. Trey Yingst, for example,
5: yes,
2: from Fox News, who's been evacuated to a bomb shelter more than once on live television.
5: Yep.
2: And CNN's Clarissa Ward in the trenches in Ukraine and several other conflicts, also in the Middle East, in Afghanistan. She was there in Kabul. Like, those, for Scott Pelley to say, like, to think of himself as sort of the bee's knees of the business here. It's like, dude, you've been propped up so much you don't even realize you're washed up.
5: Oh, dang.
1: Wow.
5: I can't argue with that. That is fighting.
1: I like that.
5: Yeah, it's true. All right, it's that time. We do it a couple of times a day. Go around the table. May not be the biggest story, but it caught your attention. You wanted to bring it in. David, what's your story here?
2: Well, there's been a lot of buzz in the Texas Senate race where you've got James Tallarico, the Democrat and weirdo, versus the Attorney General of the state of Texas, Ken Paxton. Now, a guy named Dan Cogdell, he was on the team that defended Ken Paxton during his sham impeachment trial, in the state of Texas. And he came out and said, I am supporting James Tallarico. And so a lot of people jumped all over that. Well, the lead attorney in the impeachment, Tony Busby, has put out a statement saying our team consisted of more than 20 lawyers. I understand that my friend Dan publicly supports A.G. Paxton's opponent. I'm not surprised by this. He's a lifelong Democrat. I also understand that Mr. Cogdell recently got crossways with A.G. Paxton concerning some real estate development that Paxton opposed and Cogdell represented. A.G. Paxton and Governor Abbott alleged that the developer sought to impose Sharia law. Now you know the rest of the story. I firmly support A.G. Paxton for U.S. Senate.
5: Very good. All right, Scotty, what do you got for your story?
1: Seventh day of Pride Month, and Gavin Newsom said he feels genuinely sorry for MAGA supporters because they are so miserable because it's Pride Month. He said, try loving gay people. Everyone seems to be having fun, he said. But this person is not having much fun. S.C. Neely, who describes themselves, I'll just say that because that's how they describe themselves, on their website is gender fluid and queer lesbian. They are a parent of three kids living in Arlington, Virginia, and co-parent joyfully with their wife and ex-husband. They also write queer romance novels on the side. One of their children came home crying from school the other day, Jamie and David. Now, the reason for that is because in health class, they taught their children that they said babies come from men and women. No queer representation, no IVF.
5: Oh, gosh.
1: They brainwash these kids, and this drives them to tears when they come home. And we must console them and tell them there are other ways that children come into the world.
5: Oh, my gosh.
1: Your child came home crying because you've been feeding them lies, and when they were confronted with the truth, this is what happens.
5: Well, I like the way that's framed, too, that it's not possible to love a gay person.
1: Right.
5: And also not want the transing of kids all over the country.
1: Yes.
5: Like it's all or nothing.
1: Mm-hmm.
5: No, that's not the way most people are.
1: But anyway, that's what poor broken things anyway. Gosh darn it. Reality is incredibly difficult.
5: Yeah.
1: And no kids came home crying because of that, by the way.
5: How do you know?
1: Because this has been done a million times.
5: Yeah. Yep. Okay.
1: The children came home and they were crying. Because only men and women can have babies.
5: Well, I got a story where two people were crying about what David Van Camp said.
1: Oh, no. Really?
5: Yeah. That this whole AI Aussie thing.
1: Oh, yeah.
5: Is a cash grab from Sharon Osbourne.
2: It is.
5: No, what? No. No, not at all. Okay. Sharon and her son Jack both slammed the latest accusations that their AI avatar of Ozzy is a cash grab.
2: Mm-hmm.
5: Okay. And it is expected to debut in late summer. Jack says it's not a ChatGPT with Ozzy's face on it. He said, this is a closed AI, so it's not connected to the internet. We built a database. Only information that either my dad said or was accurate or was written accurately. He also added that it's either they create a digital imprint of Ozzy and have control over it or someone else will. And Sharon said, technology moves on. I'm not asking you to come. I don't want your effing money. I don't need your effing money. I'm doing very well. It's going to be this thing where Ozzy can talk to you, basically, through AI.
1: Mm-hmm.
5: And the thing is, for somebody to turn around to me and say I'm doing a cash grab, no, you don't know my husband, okay? My husband would say to me over and over, after I go, how long do you think I'll be remembered? And she's trying to help him be remembered.
1: Uh-huh. Wasn't she accused of being a cash grab before? Many tours where she was pushing Ozzy out there?
5: Yes.
1: And the depleted health condition he was in?
5: Yes.
1: Yeah, okay.
5: Yeah, the cash grab.
1: I was going to say, this
5: accusation.
1: Isn't new.
5: No. Yeah. No, goodness, no. No. But just wanted to give you that little update.
1: Are you going to go?
2: It's not.
5: No. I think it's online.
1: Yeah, it's only online? They're not going to tour the country like the Elvis?
5: I'm sure they will at some point. I don't care to see that either.
2: Technically, she's right. It's not a cash grab. All the transactions are done online.
1: That's true.
5: So yeah,
2: there's
5: no
2: cash involved.
5: Of course.
1: No, none.
5: So there you go. Okay. Coming up. Okay. Dude. Story. How would I say this? Guy is watering his flowers with his hose in his hand, and there's people around. That's Nimrod's the news. Oh, you got to hear this story.
1: No.
5: Oh, yeah, and a news update straight ahead right here.

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1: The Markley, Van Camp, and Robin Show. Hey, you know what? 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
1: News update, David Van Camp.
2: Okay, well, there was a drastic change in guidance to no longer keep allergenic foods away from babies until 1 to 3 years of age. Remember that? Mm-hmm. For a while, yeah. Don't feed them nuts or eggs or anything like that until they're somewhere between 1 and 3. And they say, you know, the doctors changed their minds and said, well, actually introduce them by 6 months of age. The prevalence of egg allergy among children fell more than 17% in a new study since that change.
1: Wow.
3: Well,
2: you know, and I remember that. I wasn't expecting it, but when my daughter was born, that was something they did when we were in the hospital. There was like some little tiny formula thing that you give the baby that has like trace amounts of peanuts and things like that. And they're like, yeah, it helps introduce them and get their body adjusted to it.
1: Yeah. Yeah, that makes sense.
3: Makes total sense.
1: Yes.
3: Yeah.
1: Well, and people, you know, will say others that, you know, have this thought, oh my gosh, so many of these things are being, you know, brought to bear because somebody's going to make a mint off of it. Mm-hmm. And sometimes it's pharmaceutical companies.
3: Yep.
1: Well, it does seem like it comes down to common sense a lot of times.
2: Oh, yeah.
1: With stuff like that.
3: Mm.
1: So, yeah, that's very interesting.
3: Good news, I guess, huh? Yeah.
1: Yeah, absolutely. Yeah. Also saw this. I don't know if we have time to get into it right now. Maybe a little bit later. There's a new study out that people underestimate the willingness of others to cooperate. A lot of times you have the thought, oh, they're not going to want to cooperate, whatever, whatever.
3: Trump
1: a lot
3: and
1: of
3: people
1: will.
3: Yeah.
1: Well, I think that's a little bit. I'm talking about personal relationships, yeah. But yeah, sure. All right, let's just get to Nimrods. Forget it.
4: When the going gets tough.
5: Damn it, this is too hard.
4: The dumb get dumber.
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7: I love the poorly educated.
1: All right. Nimrods in the News. We go to Florida, Polk County, where a man was caught holding his genitals while watering his lawn in front of teenage girls.
3: Oh, man.
1: Come on. Okay. Sheriff Grady Judd, you might be familiar.
2: Yes.
1: He talked about it.
8: I want to point out that this event happened at the suspect's house on Sunnywood Circle. You got that? This is Gary Golter. It was sunny, and he was watering his grass with a hose in his right hand. And he had his crank in his left hand. I don't even know how to say this, but he was doing this in front of 16 and 13-year-old girls, and we don't like it. So we arrested him.
1: So, yeah, he was arrested.
3: Crank.
1: Grady Judd, I think, is an American treasure.
3: Yeah.
1: And that is Nimrods in the News.

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8: From ABC News, I'm Dave Packer. A deal with Iran to end the weeks-long conflict that closed the Strait of Hormuz and sent gas prices soaring is said to be imminent. ABC's Salama Hassan with the latest.
9: There is now momentum. Pakistan's Prime Minister Shehbaz Sharif says the finalization of a preliminary deal is expected within the next 24 hours. Iran earlier suggesting that it could happen in the coming days. And according to an administration source, details of the draft agreement include reopening of the Strait of Hormuz as well as lifting the U.S. blockade. President Trump insisting Iran promises not to build or obtain nuclear weapon. This promise is not new. It was in the deal negotiated under President Obama more than a decade ago, a deal President Trump ended.
8: More than 20 million Americans are on alert for severe storms tonight. Texas to Illinois, ABC News meteorologist Leslie Lopez.
10: Missouri's been in the line of possibilities of flooding, severe weather throughout the last several days. So now today, the biggest concern for that area is going to be flash flooding. We have significant risks through Springfield, Missouri. 1 to 2 inches of rain per hour. That's a lot of rain in a short amount of time. We could see as much as 2 to 4 inches of rainfall. Localized, maybe as much as 6 inches of rain would be coming into some of these areas.
8: Several court orders said it had to come down. So today, President Trump's name is no longer on Washington, D.C.'s Kennedy Center.
11: The Justice Department filing a last-minute appeal to stop it, but the courts saying no. Today, the center's executive director filed a sworn declaration confirming Trump's name is gone from all physical signage, the website, even employee email signatures.
8: ABC's Selena Wang. A daring rescue. A seaplane disabled in the waters off New York City. Authorities say 2 people are on board that plane, a 67-year-old pilot and his 72-year-old passenger. The plane started its engine when it was struck by a large wave, damaging its wing. Then it started to sink. 2 people on board rescued by an FDNY Marine boat. They both suffered minor injuries. You're listening to ABC News.
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14: Shark attack in the waters off Australia. This is the fourth in a matter of weeks. A woman said to be in her 30s, seriously injured, sustaining bites to her left lower leg and her arms while swimming along the shores of Sydney on Coogee Beach today. New South Wales ambulance inspector Mike Corliss.
15: She has quite massive wounds to her left lower leg and her arms. She's been stabilised by the medical teams and paramedics on scene. She's been transported by road to St. Vincent's Hospital in a serious to critical condition.
14: Anthropic is pulling the plug on two of its most powerful artificial intelligence models.
16: The Trump administration is issuing an export control directive, which is intended to bar all foreign nationals from accessing two Anthropic models, Fable 5 and Mythos 5. In order to comply, Anthropic has to shut down access for everyone, it says, including its own foreign national employees. The models raised concerns. They could be used to identify flaws in the cybersecurity systems of governments or businesses. Anthropic instituted strict guardrails on Fable and hasn't released Mythos to the general public at all. Mike Dubusky, ABC News.
14: President Trump announcing that U.S. military forces killed the leader of a notorious gang in Venezuela. The president included a 10-second video of a strike in a social media post. He described this as retribution for the deaths of American citizens killed by members of Tren de Aragua. The U.S. has labeled the gang a terrorist organization. Dave Packer, ABC News.
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19: WPBF Channel 25 weather forecast for your Sunday. Rain in the forecast, thunderstorms actually, 65% chance of that with a high of 90 and a low of 77. As we kick off the work week on Monday, more thunderstorms expected with a high of 91 and a low of 76. NASA, check your weather. 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
26: Yep.
25: Oh, you know, a lot of times you'll hear people from New York talk about, we got the greatest fans on earth. So great that if their team loses, it's time for a mini riot, kids.
27: Oh, yeah. This morning, a chaotic scene in the streets of New York. People climbing on top of cars and up scaffolding after the Knicks lost to the Spurs in Game 3 of the NBA Finals. Police deploying pepper spray in the clashes. Several people arrested. It was a different scene inside Madison Square Garden.
25: All right, more on that in a second.
26: Yeah, okay. So,
28: well, it doesn't matter if they win or lose. I mean, there's going to be a riot.
25: Well, don't they wait till they win the whole thing to really riot?
28: Well, yeah, they'll do it then. But last night, of course, you know what happened, don't you? You know what happened.
25: What happened?
28: Spurs disrespected them.
25: Yes, by winning.
28: By winning.
25: Got it.
28: Yes.
29: And there were a couple of Spurs fans who were getting surrounded by people and getting mobbed by them. And some of them ran for safety behind the police line. And I'm not saying, I mean, hey, man, a couple of those dudes may have been lipping off and all that stuff, but that doesn't give you an excuse to go and try to beat someone up like that.
25: No.
29: It's ridiculous.
25: It was pretty chaotic, though.
28: Oh, yeah.
25: Here was the rest of the old Good Morning America report.
27: President Trump becoming the first sitting president to attend an NBA Finals game. The president booed during the national anthem. Trump calling the game experience amazing.
0: It was certainly amazing. It was, I think, mostly cheers. It was loud and it was very enthusiastic.
29: Very enthusiastic.
28: Well, I don't know about that.
25: You don't know about what?
28: About whether there was cheers. I didn't hear many.
25: I heard some, mostly.
29: Yeah.
28: Yeah, there was some in there, I suppose. But you're in New York. What do you think is going to happen?
25: Yeah. Yeah, that's part of it.
28: I mean,
25: there were plenty of Knicks fans that were blaming Trump for the loss.
28: Of course.
25: Andres is editing that right now. A lot of swear words in that, actually.
28: Oh, gosh.
29: Yeah. All right, well, then I think Trump needs to hit pause on the schedule and go to every single game.
25: All right, Spurs fans want him at every game.
28: Yes. Oh, you had to talk to the people at the radio station there today, David. Get a hotel set up for him, a nice transportation to and from the facility. We'll do it for free.
25: I don't think he needs that, Scott.
28: No. I don't either, but I'm just offering. You know, I think it's a good neighborly thing to do.
25: Well, you had a clip of it too, David.
28: Hear those cheers.
0: I thought it was great. I mean, I thought it was amazing, actually. You mean when they had the camera on me? I thought it was very good, yeah.
25: Yeah, very good.
28: Yeah, very good.
29: Very enthusiastic. Booze can be enthusiastic, too.
28: It could be.
25: You know? Of course. Yeah. No big deal. So, yeah, it's a series now. I mean, all the pressure's on New York. You lose two at home after being up and the whole city basically saying they'll never lose.
28: Right.
25: They're going to win in four. Oh, the noose gets tighter and tighter the longer it goes.
28: I almost texted you at halftime and went, oh, they're down seven and a half. Gee whiz.
25: Yeah.
28: I don't feel good about this.
25: Yeah, you never know.
28: Yep.
25: You never know. All right, more on that a little bit later. Okay, so if we were to say the latest on Iran. Trading back and forth with Israel.
28: Yeah.
25: Trump allegedly said to Netanyahu, don't do that. But then he corrected it, said that's not what he told Netanyahu. He said,
0: no, I said, do what's right, but I want you to stop as quickly as you can because they have to stop.
25: Now, you were on vacation last week, David. I don't know if you heard the reports of Trump telling Netanyahu that he was effing crazy.
29: Yes, I heard about
25: that. Okay. Yeah, it was funny when Miranda Devine brought it up to him, the way he answered it. It's pretty funny, actually.
1: I helped you stay out of jail. Is that true?
25: Yeah, the whole part about effing crazy. Yeah. Roll it.
1: In which you were angry with him. You said, are you effing crazy? What are you effing doing? I helped you stay out of jail. Is that true? Did you speak to him in those terms?
2: I did. I wouldn't say angry. I was a little bit perturbed by his... constantly fighting with Lebanon, you know? At some point, I said, BB, we got to stop this. We got to stop it.
25: Yeah, got to stop it. And then he Axl Rosed him.
0: Yeah, I'm crazy.
25: Knock it off. Okay? So we'll see where all of that goes. He's talking again like they're very close to a deal.
28: I know, mm-hmm. And now we got 2 or 3 days, but it's been stuck that deadline on it.
29: It's been several weeks that we've been stuck on this.
28: Well, I know, and now it's, you know, 2 or 3 days. We'll have this thing done.
25: You're saying that you don't believe him?
28: Well, what reason would I have to at this point in time?
0: You're stupid.
28: Well, okay, that's fine. That's fine. Call me stupid, but I'm just saying that, you know, it's these deadlines that get put out there, it makes me nuts because it never happens.
25: Well, there have been times it has happened. It's just maybe in recent memory it hasn't happened as much, Scott.
28: Okay. I'll go with that.
25: Other times he said, we'll have this done by whatever time, and it's happened. I'm just saying it with Iran. You know, it's a little bit different.
28: This is sort of right there, smack dab in the middle, though, of the limelight right now.
25: Yes.
0: You're either crooked or you're stupid.
28: Well, maybe a little bit of both. I don't know. I hate to do this, but, you know... I'm tired of the carrot. I'm tired of it, the stick in the carrot thing. I'm tired of it.
25: Okay. All right. Other news out there. Oh, in Maine. The vote is going on in Maine today.
29: Oh, yeah. Let's see if Democrats are standing by a Nazi woman beater. I don't know.
28: Man.
29: I thought this was interesting. Daniel Moraff and Leanne Fan they are socialist political operatives. They help recruit candidates that are to run as Democrats who are socialists. They recruited the Nazi woman beater, Graham Plattner, to run for Senate in Maine. And they sat down with the Wall Street Journal. The reporter asked, hey, how did that vetting process go? Because there's a lot of skeletons in that dude's closet.
3: No kidding, man.
5: How did you go about vetting him? And why did you?
6: We paid a nice firm a whole chunk of money and got some stuff back. Some of what you've seen on the news we got back. Other stuff we didn't.
5: Did the vetting process turn up the tattoo that became so controversial?
6: No.
5: And what was your thinking there?
3: No.
6: I think if what the voters wanted were people who were grown in vats and had never done or said anything.
3: Is this a cartoon?
29: Dude.
3: Is that guy real?
29: Is this AI? I gotta be honest, like 40% of the reason why I wanted to bring this clip in is because I knew that that vocal fry would drive Robbins up a wall.
28: Where do they find these people?
3: That's cultural appropriation. That's only supposed to be women, I thought.
29: They find them in the soy milk section of Trader Joe's, Scott.
3: Jeez. Prices are really high on soy milk. This freaking guy.
28: Gosh, dang.
3: Yeah, that's something. Roll back. Okay.
6: People who were grown in vats and had never done or said anything that they might regret their entire lives. We'd have a very different country.
3: Oh my goodness. What the...
28: Dude, man.
3: I promise you, if you said, dude, stop talking like that, it's just the way I talk.
28: Yeah, oh, he can't help it now. That is the way he talks. Yeah.
3: Put a dog collar on him. Yeah, you want a shock collar?
28: I agree.
3: It will be. He will be corrected in 60 seconds.
28: Imagine
3: he will talk like a normal human.
28: Imagine that party having a problem with men.
3: Yeah, right. Exactly.
28: When they find all these guys, all the weirdos are out there, their spokesperson, or they're running.
3: Yes. Yes.
6: We'd have a very different country.
28: Oh, my God.
3: Well, I can't imagine why you have a man problem.
28: I can't either. I don't know.
3: It goes on. Roll it.
6: Part of our thesis here is that people do not want their candidates grown in vats. They want people who are real human beings, and they want people...
3: Is he upset? Is he weeping?
28: This is a joke.
3: It has to be. We're all getting clowned.
28: We are.
3: That's not real, David, is it?
29: It's real, yeah.
3: Is there video of this guy?
29: Yes, there is.
3: We got to put it up on a page.
28: Does he look like he sounds?

0: last century. And that was Graham.
1: That was Graham.
2: Yeah.
1: Well, is he sad?
2: He's got the beard. He's got sort of an egg face shape, egg-shaped face. Yeah, he just, golly, man. Looks like a freshman dork who suddenly became middle-aged.
1: Wow.
3: Man.
1: And then I've got all these other questions in my head. Like, okay, is he hetero? And if he is, okay, I can imagine getting set up with a blind date. And this woman's like, tell me about him. And they say whatever. She is not prepared for what then she sees and hears.
0: We'd have a very different country.
1: She's like, she's got her friend texting her. There's an emergency. I got to leave. I can't do this date with this guy.
2: Can I take you out for a sustainable coffee with soy milk?
1: Sustainable coffee. Yes.
3: Oh my gosh.
1: Dude, I thought I had the most ridiculous clip for the opener today, and it doesn't compare.
3: Oh, that's a winner.
1: It just does not compare.
3: That's clip of the week stuff right there. It's only Tuesday.
1: Okay. Do you want me to play what I thought was going to be the best
2: clip
1: of the opener?
2: Sure, go ahead. Let's pile on this nonsense train.
3: Got to have a second place.
1: Okay. Well, Scott Pelley got fired.
3: Yes.
1: 60 Minutes, we know why.
3: Yes.
1: Insubordination.
2: Insubordination.
1: And he was miffed because other people had gotten fired.
2: Yeah.
1: Right?
3: Yeah.
1: So he does this interview with the failing New York Times and Lulu Garcia Navarro Smugwench. And part of the way she opened, I hadn't heard this until late yesterday.
3: Okay.
1: This is astounding. Here.
4: I want to actually start by just asking you how you're feeling in this moment.
5: Well, if we want to talk about it at an emotional level, the best thing that I can imagine in terms of describing it is that it's like your spouse was murdered. There's some moments of the day I feel fine.
1: What? Like your spouse was
2: like
1: murdered?
2: Your spouse was murdered?
1: Are you out of your freaking mind?
2: Oh, my gosh.
1: Can you imagine the horror of that ever happening?
3: Oh, my God.
1: Because people that you may love got fired from their job?
3: Man.
1: That is insanity.
3: Wow.
1: I could not believe it when I heard it.
3: Now, does she pause there and go, wait a minute?
1: If I'm his wife, I'm like, dude, really?
3: Yeah.
2: Hey.
3: You just compared that to your wife getting murdered? Losing your job at 60 Minutes?
1: Yes.
3: Holy smokes.
1: I couldn't believe it.
3: You need help.
1: Here's another part of it.
5: Your spouse was murdered. There's some moments of the day I feel fine. There are some moments of the day that I just frankly fall apart when I least expect it. But I do want to be clear that I do not feel sorry for me.
1: What's this?
5: I don't care about me. I'm fine. I care about these people that I left behind.
1: I'm fine.
5: The people who are still trapped there.
1: What?
2: Trapped?
3: Man.
1: Dude, what are you talking
3: about? Are they
1: about?
3: Coal miners? What are we doing? What are we doing here?
1: I don't know.
0: We'd have a very different country.
1: These two guys should get together.
2: They really should.
1: We could just have a great time together. To record it, we would have something for the show every single day.
3: Oh, man.
1: It's astounding. We'll dive more into that Pelley clip. Like your spouse was murdered. But don't feel bad for me. Don't feel bad for me, even though I feel like my spouse was murdered.
3: Yeah.
1: It's not about... Whatever, dude.
2: Man.
1: Oh, we got to get to the California voting insanity and the five stories we're watching today coming right up.
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2: Not AI. Real.
1: Jamie Markley, David Van Camp, Scott Robinson. Now, the five stories we're watching today.
3: One, two, three.
4: All right, a sign of the times. Number five, a new poll from Gallup looks at the moral acceptability of different cultural issues. You could say cultural flashpoints. This jumped out at me when asked about gay relations.
1: Mm-hmm.
4: 35% of Republicans say it's fine. Now, in 2022, it was 56%. Of people who didn't have, like, a moral issue with same-sex relationships.
1: Yes.
4: This is how much especially the trans activist class has just completely kneecapped a movement that basically, like it or not, won the argument. The LGB won the argument in our culture.
1: But that wasn't what they were all after.
4: Right.
1: Or at least the powers that be. They had bigger sights in mind.
4: Yes.
1: Barney Frank, before he died, talked about it.
4: Yeah.
2: Yeah.
1: That was always the plan.
4: Man.
1: It was the slippery slope.
4: Yep. Number four, more than 20 people arrested in New York after a little riot broke out because Knicks fans are big fat crybabies who were mad that the Spurs won. Number three, the Houston Independent School District, that's the largest school system in Texas, has seen dramatic improvements in student grades and test scores since the state took it over a few years ago. Remember when that was going on? Liberals said, it's racist.
1: Of course.
4: So apparently racism means better education for a majority black school district?
1: Yes.
4: That's okay.
1: If we're playing by the rules of their argument, yes.
4: I'll tell you, man, Republicans really suck at being racist if that's the case.
1: I know. They're improving the lives of people. It's weird.
4: How dare you?
2: Well, none of that.
4: Number two, the man who murdered Irina Zarutska on that light rail train in Charlotte last year was in federal court this morning for a competency hearing. 35-year-old DeCarlos Brown Jr. was found incompetent to proceed to trial at this time. That's according to U.S. Attorney for the Western District of North Carolina, Russ Ferguson. However, Ferguson says he believes that Brown will eventually stand trial.
1: Okay, I know he's incompetent for that right now, but how about just public execution? Can we do that?
4: What? I mean, yeah, if you're too incompetent.
1: We know he did it.
4: There's video of him doing it. We know he did it.
1: Mm-hmm.
4: And if he's too incompetent to stand trial, then we just lock him away then.
1: Done.
4: Or public execution. I don't care either way.
1: Yeah. Just be done.
4: Number one, New York City is about to see a surge in immigration agents, according to the border czar, Tom Homan. He says ICE is preparing its largest ever deployment to the city in response to a new state law that limits cooperation with federal immigration enforcement. Fine, you're not going to help us? Then, well, we're sending ICE in.
1: Yeah. I heard the last report yesterday to get into the Knicks game last night, minimum $7,000.
4: Hey.
2: Yeah.
1: And I felt bad for the people in San Antonio because last we heard to get in the building was 700. And then to see your team lose, that would suck.
2: Oh, inflation.
1: $7,000?
2: Yeah.
1: Oh, my goodness. A pair of tickets? And, you know, the courtside stuff, you're talking millions of dollars.
2: Yeah. Well, look who's sitting there.
1: You know, Ben Stiller and
2: all
1: Spike.
2: The people with millions of dollars.
1: This is the Markley Van Camp and Robin Show. Yeah. Well, it is good for Chalamet and Spike Lee and the rest, Ben Stiller, to watch their team lose. I do get a kick out of that.
2: Bloomberg ended up with a player on his lap last night.
1: I did see that.
2: That was kind of funny.
1: Yeah.
2: He was sitting on a box.
1: Well, he has a stand on the box just to see.
2: He had to sit up, too. He had a little booster seat he was in.
1: Yeah, that's just part of it.
2: Right.
4: He's a little guy, yeah.
5: You know, now he wants a box for the debates.
4: It was like a reverse Santa Claus situation.
2: Right, exactly. It was like $1,000 for the booster seat, too. An extra on top of it.
1: The California voting debacle. Well, we're not talking about fraud here. The rules in general are horrific.
2: Yeah, they are.
1: Yeah, we'll get into that. And around a what's your story? Straight ahead.
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10: ABC News, I'm Dave Packer. Iran and an administration source, both indicating that a deal with Iran to end the weeks-long conflict that's closed the Strait of Hormuz and sent gas prices soaring is imminent.
11: According to an administration source, details of the draft agreement include reopening of the Strait of Hormuz as well as lifting the U.S. blockade. President Trump insisting Iran promises not to build or obtain nuclear weapons.
10: ABC's Lama Hassan. More than 20 million Americans are on alert for severe storms from Texas to Illinois tonight. Significant risk through Springfield, Missouri, 1 to 2 inches of rain per hour. Several court orders said it had to come down. So today, President Trump's name no longer on Washington, D.C.'s Kennedy Center. A seaplane disabled in the waters off New York City. Authorities say two people were on board that plane when it was struck by a large wave, damaged the wing, the plane then starting to sink. The two people on board were rescued by an FDNY Marine boat. Though they both suffered minor injuries. This is ABC News.
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16: WPBF Channel 25 weather forecast for your Sunday. Rain in the forecast, thunderstorms actually, 65% chance of that with a high of 90 and a low of 77. As we kick off the work week on Monday, more thunderstorms expected with a high of 91 and a low of 76. Now, so check your weather. WPBF Channel 25.
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0: The Markley, Van Camp, and Robin Show. Thank you so much for being here. I'm Jamie Markley, the Gen Xer. David Van Camp's the millennial. And the sexy boomer, that's Guy Robbins. So I want to set this up with ABC News. Good Morning America. The way they framed the California races. And if you guys want me to stop the audio, just yell. Or you can cough. Bull crap. Whatever you want to do. But I think this will be a fun exercise.
1: Spencer Pratt had said if Mayor Bowser, Rahman, won in this race, he was going to give up on living in L.A. His campaign was fully focused on critiquing the mayor, and it did generate a lot of traction online, but not enough traction with voters in the city of Los Angeles, and he'll come up just short of facing the mayor head-to-head. Now, we know there's been a lot of questions on why it's taking California so long to count the votes. Well, 80% of voters here vote by mail, and ballots postmarked by Election Day can arrive as late as today and still be counted. Plus, election workers are cross-checking the signatures on all of those mail-in ballots. It is not a very fast process, but it is meant to prevent voter fraud. And as this count continues, the primary for governor is also still too close to call. But former Biden Health and Human Services Secretary Javier Becerra and former Fox News host Steve Hilton have the inside track to make the runoff.
0: Okay.
2: Sorry, but it's Javier Becerra.
0: It is, absolutely.
3: Get it right. Man.
0: Ask the former president. He'll tell you.
3: Well, he knew. That's what he educated all of us.
0: Yes. There's a different way to pronounce that name.
4: Javier Becerra.
0: Mm-hmm. Correct. Yes. Thank you. Okay, that whole thing. Yeah, Spencer Pratt, I mean, he was critiquing the mayor. It went beyond that. Mm-hmm. Okay, it was the policies.
3: Yeah.
0: It was the city burning down. It was the homeless taking over where kids can't play in a park. And they're naked in front of kids all the time. It's... Dude, it's third world.
3: Mm-hmm. Yeah.
0: Well, you critique the mayor. Oh, okay. Got it. Different people have talked about, you know, the way the law is in California with ballot harvesting, you know, legal. And a lot of people think, well, that's crazy. I mean, it is. It's ripe for fraud when you let that happen.
3: Yeah.
0: I don't know that anyone could make an intelligent argument against that.
2: Well, there's no provable fraud because the fraud is legalized.
3: Yes. See, that's a great point, David.
0: That's what it is.
3: Exactly,
0: yeah.
3: Right, yeah.
0: When I remember, it was James O'Keefe. They were out there on Skid Row with people getting paid for their votes.
2: Yeah.
3: Yeah.
2: Well, and a woman has pleaded guilty now as part of that scheme. She's going to federal prison.
0: I mean, my
2: as
0: goodness,
2: as a result
0: man.
2: Of that.
0: Yes.
3: Your address is a box on whatever street.
0: Yeah. So on CNN, you had Harry Enten, Van Jones. He wasn't weeping, but he was shaking his head.
3: Oh, boy.
0: At Scott Jennings talking about this whole story.
5: The system's crazy. I mean, if you wanted to design a system to make people question the results every year, to make people wonder if there was any funny business going on, you would design it precisely as they have designed it in California. But, as he pointed out, it's legal today. I don't think the ballot harvesting ought to be legal. I think vote by mail is inherently less secure than voting in person. You know, counting all these ballots for weeks and weeks, it does lead to a lot of questions. But do I think it's fraudulent on its face that a Republican didn't get more than 25% of the vote in a mayor's race in L.A.? No, that's not inherently fraudulent. I'm not surprised at all. I mean, California routinely picks the literal worst people in the world to run the state and the cities. They have done that in this case. That does not seem to be a shocking outcome to me.
0: No.
3: Not
0: totally
3: agree. Not the worst people in California or even in Los Angeles. The worst people in the world.
2: Yes.
0: Yes.
3: Yeah.
0: I mean, seriously.
3: And he's right.
0: They're not good candidates.
3: Well, no.
0: Think about this even 20 years ago. If you were going to run for mayor of Los Angeles, California, I mean, you would have to have serious game going for you. Look at these two that are in the finals.
3: I know.
0: Bass and Rahman?
3: Yeah, Karen Bass is the reasonable choice.
0: That is one of the one of the saddest facts you can think about you think about the entire country.
3: It's nuts. Yes.
0: Yeah. David, do you have an update in Texas on the Senate race there?
2: Yes. Speaking of some of the worst people in America, Democrat Senate candidate James Tallarico, he's trying to run away from his extremist statements and beliefs, or at least just lie about what he believes, because that has worked in places like New Jersey and Virginia. Where Democrats just lie about their positions, and boom, there you go. He's trying to wallpaper over his support for child sex changes.
0: Oh, roll it.
4: You know, James, I hear consistent tropes about you being way too liberal for Texas, that you're pro-sex surgery for minors, and on and on and on. How do you respond to that?
6: Well, just on that particular accusation, I oppose gender reassignment surgeries for minors.
2: No, he does not.
3: No, he doesn't.
2: He never has opposed it. Here's a debate in the Texas House of Representatives where he was speaking out against a ban on child sex changes and in favor of an amendment that would have made it legal if you had two doctors sign off on it.
0: Oh.
7: Talk about this amendment that Representative Moody has brought before us that would allow parents to give this important health care to their children if two doctors sign off on it. You said you're opposed to this amendment. I think it's clear that this is not about science or medicine, and certainly not about keeping kids safe. I think this is about discriminating against people who are transgender.
0: Oh.
2: Yeah. I oppose it. What?
3: You just lie about it, and
2: yes,
3: that's it. You just lie about it, and okay, that's no pushback, nothing. What?
0: Well, that's got to be an ad.
3: Mm-hmm. Dude, I mean,
0: that's an easy one.
2: Yep.
0: Yeah, you know, should have that out today.
3: It's amazing. These guys are just lying. Was it Mickey Sherrill who did this? I don't know. Who started this?
2: Her and then Abigail Spanberger in
3: Abigail
2: Virginia.
3: Spanberger. Yeah. They just lie about it until they're elected.
0: Yes.
3: God. That's, I mean, blatantly.
0: Yes.
3: Not even like undercover.
0: Well, that's the Obama plan.
2: That. And Joe Biden did it, too, where Joe Biden publicly, like on the campaign trail, was just sort of like, I've been around Washington all this time, and I'm a centrist, and blah, blah, blah. And then as soon as he gets in office, well, the people who were actually calling the shots, I mean, they just started, running like faculty lounge socialists.
3: It is really, really remarkable.
0: Oh, yeah. Remember Obama? Marriage between a man and a woman.
3: Yeah. Oh, yeah. Well, until it wasn't, yeah.
0: Yeah. And then Axelrod writes in his book, oh, no, he always thought gay marriage is fine, but he couldn't do that and get elected. He had a lie.
3: But you got Plattner.
0: They
3: prefab some sort of image, and then, of course, when they get in there, the Trojan horse, man.
0: Yes, of course.
3: Dang.
0: Part of the plan.
3: Dang.
0: All right, it's that time. We do it a couple of times a day. Go around the table. It may not be the biggest story out there, but it caught your attention. You want to bring it in? David, what's your story today?
2: Well, this is not really news. I just wanted to share it. The Gay Men's Chorus of Los Angeles is getting ready to fight against fascism or something.
0: Oh, I saw this on X, but I didn't click it. And now I got to suffer through it?
2: Yes.
0: Gosh dang it. This is the what?
2: Gay Men's Chorus
0: singing Twisted Sister?
2: Yeah.
0: Oh, yeah. Here you go.

0: I'm going to ask that we all be mature and not make a Pride Month joke.
1: Ooh, it's right there, too.
0: It is right there.
2: I mean, dude.
0: It's right there for the taking, you might say.
2: Low-hanging fruit, some might say.
1: Yes, it is. I'm not doing it either. I'm not doing it. I want to.
0: Certainly not gonna pound that joke. No,
1: I'm not. No.
2: Okay. All right.
1: No.
2: See, they couldn't have just taken the knot out of the song. All right.
1: I didn't say that.
2: Okay. All right, Scotty, what do you got for your story?
1: Mexican President Sheinbaum in the news. She said, and I quote, "We built Mexico, and we have also helped build the United States. The 40 million Mexicans who were there, the United States, would not be what it is today without the 40 million Mexican men and women who work there." Now imagine, if you will, being the president of a country so horribly run that 40 million people left, and you think that's a flex. They left. They left you. That's not a good thing.
2: No. No, it's
1: not a good thing. I would have played the clip, but it's all in Spanish, and our interpreter is busy doing other things right now.
2: Okay.
1: Okay.
2: All right. Man, I got so many things to choose from my story. Do you want another unhinged Democrat, or do you want a rock and roll story?
1: Well, unhinged Democrat thing is rhetorical, isn't it?
2: That's what you choose?
1: Yeah.
2: Okay. It's someone that you used to hold in high regard, Scott.
1: I did?
2: Yes, you did.
1: A Democrat?
2: Yes.
1: Oh, wow.
2: James Carville. You can't run from that. You used to hold him in high regard.
1: Listen, this was during the Clinton years.
2: Yes.
1: And I watched the War Room thing, and I'm like, wow, that guy was calling shots, and he was
2: brilliant.
1: Right. Well, he was a good strategist at the time.
2: I think he's lost his mind.
1: He was the one that created the "it's the economy stupid" line, and he was right.
2: I understand.
1: Yep. No, he's completely, yeah, well, he's a lizard person now, completely.
2: Well, he thinks Graham Plattner's good choice.
1: Okay.
2: Okay.
1: All right.
2: I had to send this to Andres for the editing.
1: Because he curses a lot in his old age.
2: Dude, here you go.
3: Susan Collins, whose spine reminds me of a blueberry jelly from Maine, I'm concerned.
2: You need to work on that a little bit.
1: Blueberry
2: then.
1: Jelly?
0: Blueberry jelly? Where'd that come from?
1: What the hell is that?
2: A blueberry jelly. I don't know.
1: What is that?
2: Yeah, okay. Need to think those out ahead of time, old man. Anyway, go ahead.
3: Yeah, maybe we need a combat veteran right on that Senate floor. Who is who every time these ass go to vote for another war? Yeah, Susan Collins. You're in all the wars that he got shot at in heaven common. Susan Collins voted for all of them. I understand these. And then you got John Fetterman.
2: He's saying that Plattner is effing crazy.
1: Mm-hmm. Oh, he is, yeah.
2: Yeah, at least he admits that. Yeah. But maybe it's good to have someone that's effing crazy around so they won't vote for all the wars. That's the theory.
3: This is good. What's he done?
2: Yeah, for John Fetterman, man, he just went off.
3: This is good. What's he done? Charge a machine gun nest in his cargo pants and his fat stomach? What's he done?
1: What are you talking about?
2: Yeah, he's
1: made an unhinged, crazy old man.
2: Yeah, dude.
1: This is the guy who, if he went out on his porch, he'd bring your kids inside.
2: Yes, you probably would. You probably would. Mm-hmm. I should have went with the rock and roll story. I'll have to do that next time.
1: Oh, yeah.
2: Yeah. Yeah, it's actually, it's kind of a feel-good to me. Because someone just admits truth. It's, like, refreshing to see. Okay. Road rage with a ukulele? Is that possible? Nimrod's in the news is coming up, and a news update in just a couple.

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0: The Barkley, Van Camp, and Robin Show. You know, a lot of people talk about the weight loss injections because the results look dramatic. But the thing is, the injections are no fun for a lot of people. And if you've read the fine print, there can be some pretty intense side effects. I was just hearing a report from somebody that tried it.
1: Yeah.
0: And, man, wow, doggies, the side effects, not good.
2: Did it involve anything starting with explosives?
0: Yeah, very much so. 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
0: News update, David Van Camp.
1: Well, the Carmelo Anthony murder trial has seen closing arguments finished. The case is in the hands of the jury. They are deliberating right now. They will decide between murder, manslaughter, or acquittal. Carmelo Anthony is the young man in the Dallas-Fort Worth area who, wouldn't leave a tent that wasn't his at a track meet.
0: Yep.
1: And then there was a verbal altercation. He went and got a knife and stabbed to death, Austin Metcalf.
0: And brought the knife with him to the track meet.
1: Yeah. As one does, sure. Yeah.
0: Oh, the defense, it fell apart.
1: Yeah.
0: If you followed this at all.
1: Well, there was one witness for the defense who had been quoted as saying that something along the lines of, well, I heard, you know, I'm going to, Austin Metcalf or one of the guys told Carmelo Anthony, I'm going to beat your bleep. And that they were really starting the altercation. And then they showed video, surveillance video, that showed that that particular witness was not in the area. Could not have possibly heard it.
0: No. Wasn't even looking at the area.
2: No.
0: Yeah. Just blew it apart. And some people, I guess, were wondering, with all of the money raised, upwards of, what, $700,000?
2: Yes.
1: Yeah.
0: For the defense, that maybe they should have spent more money on a decent lawyer?
1: Well, dude, they went with the public defender.
0: Yeah, saying, well, with all, what are you doing with all this money?
2: Yeah. All the money was never intended for his defense.
0: We all know that, no, but that's what they were saying. Yeah.
2: Somebody's living high on the hog.
0: Yes.
2: Yeah.
0: So, it's been ugly all the way around and how they tried to put race into this.
1: Mm-hmm.
0: And then you had, four witnesses for the prosecution were black.
1: Yeah.
0: Well, young men. I mean, saying, no, this wasn't his fault. They got stabbed. And then what do they try to say? He fell into the knife or some nonsense?
1: Something like that, yeah.
0: I mean, you impaled yourself?
2: Yeah, they're trying to get a manslaughter conviction, I think.
1: Yeah, the jury is deciding between murder, manslaughter, or acquittal.
2: Yeah.
0: There can't be acquittal.
2: No.
0: You wouldn't think. All right. Thank you for the update, David. Now it's time for...
3: When the going gets tough...
4: Damn it, this is too hard!
3: The dumb get dumber.
5: All right, Ian.
3: It's Nimrods in the News on the Martley, Van Camp, and Robbins Show.
4: I love the poorly educated.
0: All right. Nimrods in the News. We go to Northern California. Police investigating a bizarre road rage incident that happened. Ended with one person hitting the other over the head with a ukulele.
2: Oh, my.
0: Yeah. Kind of crazy. Not sure on what prompted the altercation or if the people involved knew each other beforehand or if we don't even know if the ukulele was damaged. I got to believe if it wasn't damaged, they weren't hit that hard.
2: Probably not because they're not that big. I mean,
0: have you ever owned a ukulele, David?
1: I currently own a ukulele. Yes.
0: Yeah?
1: Yeah.
0: Are you telling me if you hit someone over the head with it, it wouldn't damage that thing?
1: It probably would, but I have a cheap one.
0: Oh, gotcha. Apparently the victim was driving when he noticed another driver following closely behind. They pulled over, got out, traded blows, and then the dude pulls out the ukulele.
2: Yeah.
0: Hits him with it.
2: Whatever you got.
0: Wow. And that's Nimrod's in the News.
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12: From ABC News, I'm Dave Packer. President Trump posted on a social media site that a deal with Iran is scheduled to be signed on Sunday. Iran has echoed something similar, saying a deal has never been closer. And Pakistan's prime minister says the finalization of a preliminary deal is expected within the next 24 hours. Now, if this happens, President Trump is expected to meet on the sidelines of the coming week's G7 summit with the leaders of Egypt, Qatar, and the United Arab Emirates to discuss these latest efforts to end the war.
13: G7 members Britain and France have expressed interest in assisting with demining the Strait of Hormuz. As for Iran, if they hold up their end of the deal, they'll get relief from crushing economic pressure and a chance to reintegrate into the global economy, which could include relief from U.S. sanctions and $24 billion in frozen Iranian assets. Lama Hassan, ABC News.
12: The Foreign Intelligence Surveillance Act expired early Saturday morning. FISA was passed after 9/11 to help the government keep track of foreign threats. ABC News contributor and former Homeland Security official in the first Trump administration, Elizabeth Newman, explains why FISA's been controversial politically.
14: The target has to be somebody outside of the United States. However, if somebody outside the United States is talking to somebody inside the United States, that U.S. person information is collected.
12: Democrats refused to extend the law after President Trump named a loyalist with no intelligence experience as acting director of national intelligence. The administration says President Trump's name removed from the Kennedy Center in Washington. ABC News national correspondent Stephen Portnoy has more from D.C.
15: The word came from the Justice Department in a late morning federal court filing that the words Donald J. Trump have been removed from the facade of the Kennedy Center. That an hour ahead of the latest deadline set by a judge who ruled last month that only Congress can change the name of D.C.'s only memorial to John F. Kennedy.
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12: We've learned the identity of the person killed in Friday's mass shooting in Midland, Texas.
18: The city of Midland confirming the victim killed was 62-year-old Edward Scott, a waste department employee, a father and a husband, and a popular softball umpire. At least half of the 10 injured are recovering at home, but the city saying one of its own will not be coming home.
12: ABC's Alex Stone, 10 others with gunshot wounds, police say the suspect fired shots at police earlier in the week and was found dead at the scene. Some popular prediction markets are suing to try to block a new tax. ABC's Brian Clark explains.
19: Kentucky implemented a 14.25% tax on prediction markets earlier this year. Now a group of those markets, including Kalshi and Polymarket, are suing, saying the tax is discriminatory and unconstitutional. The suit points out the rate is higher than the more than 9% tax on horse tracks, what it called Kentucky's favored incumbent industry. The Commonwealth's Attorney General said in a statement his office is the odds-on favorite to win.
12: Overseas, pomp and pageantry on display for King Charles' annual birthday celebration. Thousands join the king and queen for the parade known as Trooping the Color. Also attending were Prince William. He was on horseback, a royal salute greeting the king, and Princess Kate wearing a blue powder blue dress with a matching hat along with their three children. The royal family later appeared at Buckingham Palace and took in a military flyover. Dave Packer, ABC News.
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22: 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Rain in the forecast, thunderstorms actually, 65% chance of that with a high of 90 and a low of 77. As we kick off the work week on Monday, more thunderstorms expected with a high of 91 and a low of 76. Now, so check your weather. WPBF Channel 25.
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0: The Markley, Van Camp, and Robbins Show. Jamie Markley, David Van Camp, Scott Robbins. Okay, so Trump is saying it was Iran that shot down the Apache helicopter by the Strait of Hormuz. Everybody turned out to be okay, but it's certainly escalation.
1: Yeah, it was a drone that rescued them.
0: Man. I'm glad they're rescued.
1: Yeah.
0: So that would seem like the ceasefire's over, but maybe not. Because this is a different term we're using for ceasefire, really.
1: Yes, it is. I thought I knew what words meant, but yeah.
0: What was the exact quote from Trump? You know, if it's moderate shooting, the ceasefire's on. I guess. I don't know.
2: Well, what's moderate shooting mean?
0: I'm not quite sure.
2: Okay.
0: I'm not even sure if that was the exact quote. It was something to that degree.
2: Yeah.
0: But yeah, man, this thing just seems to drag on. And then you hear, well, we're getting closer. to some sort of deal, but then it doesn't seem so. I know in the big interview that Trump did with Kristen Welker, where he'd finally had enough after an hour and said, all right, I'm done. Thanks, darling. See ya.
1: have a good time.
0: Yeah, have a good time. She was trying to tell him that Iran developed the nuke after he ripped up the deal. He was like, what? Like, you don't know this? What?
4: Iran was the closest to developing weapons-grade uranium after you ripped up the nuclear deal because there were no guardrails in place.
5: They were developing it during the nuclear deal. Right. You don't know that?
4: What?
5: Iran, when Obama signed that stupid deal where he paid them billions and billions of dollars, he thought he could bribe them. Listen to me. They were developing a nuclear weapon. That's how they got there. They got all of this uranium during Obama. You know that, don't you?
0: No, I don't think she does.
2: That sound you hear is the rain pounding
1: the
2: shed they're in Wisconsin, by the way.
0: Yes.
2: Yeah.
0: Yeah, it was on and off for, an hour. So we'll see where all of it goes. Have you seen any other updates, David?
1: No, I know there's a, I know I'm not alone in this. I mean, there's a lot of folks getting kind of restless about this.
0: Yeah. Well, it looks like at least Trump is saying that, we're going to have to respond to this. Not surprised.
2: Well, again,
0: I mean, a lot of people have felt that for a while.
2: It's just, I just don't know if you come to a peace deal with these people, ever.
0: I think there are a lot of people in that boat.
2: And if you do, who checks it?
0: Yeah.
2: And when's the next nut job that decides he's going to lob more rockets? I mean, it's just endless.
0: It's a different ideology.
2: Well, yeah, and
0: speaking of which, let's go to Ireland, where they're not sure of motive, David.
1: Oh, yeah, they're not sure of motive in the case of a guy trying to cut another guy's head off. Yeah.
2: What the hell you say?
1: Police in Northern Ireland are investigating an attack that happened in North Belfast, where a guy from Sudan attacked a local and tried to cut his head off in the middle of the road. Just people all around. And then check out this law enforcement official who said, well, we don't know what the motive is.
0: Oh, my gosh.
6: The investigation is at early stages. As I've said already, we're ruling out a terrorist motivation at this stage.
0: What?
6: However, our minds remain open to the various possibilities as to what the motivation is behind this. We will, of course, as we move ahead, be working with all of those who might be able to provide us further information and contact as why what happened.
0: We're looking for further contact to why?
1: Yeah.
2: Wait, didn't bring his lawnmower back?
1: Right.
2: What are we talking about here?
1: Well, there's going to be a big rally in the streets all over the UK today as a result of this and plus the other attack where a Sikh guy stabbed and killed British guy. Yeah.
0: Yeah.
1: And the cops put him in handcuffs because it was claimed that he had said something racially abusive.
0: Which he didn't.
1: Right. He just made it up, the attacker.
0: And he was saying, I can't breathe, and he couldn't.
1: No.
0: And he said he had been stabbed. I don't think so, mate.
1: Yeah.
0: No, he was stabbed, and he died.
1: Yeah, he was there bleeding out. And then you've got guys like Sir Keir Starmer, the UK Prime Minister, urging peace right now. Let's all just calm down a little bit. Now, I think people in the UK have plenty of reason to be pissed off right now.
0: Oh, yeah. Because a lot of the people there, they want a different kind of peace, like pieces.
1: Yeah.
0: That's what happens.
1: Well, the other thing is, though, on the other side of the political aisle there, you do have conservative leadership also saying, hey, go out and protest. Please do. But don't get out of line because this government will throw you in jail and throw away the key. Okay. They will come after you if you step out the line, outside the lines just a little bit. So everybody, let's just be responsible here.
0: Yeah.
2: Man.
0: We'll see if that does any good.
1: Yeah.
0: If it doesn't, what are they going to have to do to save their own country?
1: Yeah.
0: It's going to be ugly.
2: Well, yeah, it's going to be awful. But genie's out of the bottle, man.
0: Oh, yeah.
2: I mean, they're overrun right now.
0: But that 18 or 19-year-old?
1: Yeah.
0: That was stabbed. You hear the audio of him at the time. Oh, it's just brutal, man.
7: You've been stabbed. Whereabouts? Don't think you have, mate.
0: Don't think you have, mate. people, once they saw that, they lost their minds. Well, and I don't blame them at all.
1: Yeah, and the authorities were trying to make sure that that never saw the light of day.
2: Right.
0: Of course. Yeah.
2: Mm-hmm.
0: Yeah, it's a guy. He got a little jihadi. He tried to chop his head up, but we don't know the motive.
1: No, we don't know the motive. No.
0: Okay, got it. All right. So, other stories out there. Oh, I mentioned this a little earlier. Talking about GLP-1s and the different side effects. I just happened to hear this from Daily Wire's news. Well, I'll just play the report and get your reaction.
8: Actress Mayim Bialik suffered shocking side effects from taking a GLP-1 drug. Daily Wire lifestyle reporter Lauren Baer has the story.
0: She's the one on, what was the show?
1: Big Bang Theory.
0: Yeah. Just figuring, okay, lose weight, whatever.
8: While GLP-1 drugs have exploded in popularity for weight loss, Bialik began to take hers to help with a number of autoimmune conditions. Instead, the medication left her with, quote, explosive, uncontrollable diarrhea.
2: Oh, God.
1: Uncontrollable.
0: As soon as I heard that, I'm like, I got to bring this in for Robbins because he's going to want to hear it.
2: Is she still doing, like, some of the Jeopardy shows?
1: I don't know. It's been a while since I've watched Jeopardy. Oh, okay. I know she was for a while. They were sort of, like, co-hosts.
2: They film, like, three in a row, don't they, or something? And
0: the diapers are in Jeopardy.
1: Yeah.
0: Tell you that.
8: Man. Uncontrollable diarrhea, sulfur burps, sneezing attacks.
2: Sulfur burps?
0: Yes. Sulfur burps.
2: Sulfur burps and explosive diarrhea.
0: Yes.
2: Give me some of that.
0: Uncontrollable explosive.
2: My God.
0: Yes, sir. Go ahead. Go on.
8: Sulfur burps, sneezing attacks, cramping, bloating, full body aching,
0: ooh,
8: and an inability to keep down even small sips of water without sprinting to the bathroom.
2: Holy smokes.
0: I'm like, holy mackerel,
2: but you're
0: man.
2: Down weight.
0: Yeah.
2: Huh?
0: Yeah, yeah.
2: I'll bet you are.
0: Yeah, no kidding.
8: Bialik detailed her experience in an essay in the Free Press in which she was disturbed to learn that side effects like hers are not uncommon for those who take GLP-1s. Though, for many, their desire to drop a few sizes is stronger than the discomfort in the process.
0: Ooh, buddy. And then there's another report out there, and it, you know, different studies come out, and then people will shoot holes in the theory or whatever, but it reduces the breast cancer risk in obese women by, like, a decent amount. So there is that out there as well, as far as health news goes.
2: It's hard to make plans.
1: Like contestant,
0: thinking about a movie.
1: Yeah. A contestant on Jeopardy buzzes in and says, "What is that smell?"
0: Yes. Well, yeah, I guess the movie would be okay because you could make it to the restroom if you felt it coming on,
2: maybe
0: like a hike. Oh no, you're doomed.
2: But you'd also have to sit in an aisle seat. You can never sit in the middle.
0: Well, that's true. Well, on the hike, if you were going to attempt it, you'd have to do it, like, on a non-busy day.
1: Yeah.
2: Yeah.
0: So I suppose if there's no one else out there, you could, you know, but still, it's not your choice.
2: You could fill it up without bothering anybody, though.

0: emotion.
1: Okay.
2: What is happening?
1: Well, might as well get 250 started early.
0: Right. Exactly. Well, they had to shut down the highway.
1: Man.
0: Just for all the cleanup and everything.
1: Yeah, do you think that's one of those where you tell the kids, you got your fireworks, you saw them. Right.
3: Yep.
1: We don't need to repeat that now.
3: Drive okay. home safely, everyone.
1: Yep, thanks for playing. Appreciate it. Okay, so earlier we were talking about Scott Pelley saying people at 60 Minutes being fired was similar to having a spouse murdered.
3: Yeah.
1: There's other audio you got to hear from this guy and the five stories we're watching today coming right up.

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0: All right. The Markley, Van Camp, and Robbins Show. Jamie Markley, David Van Camp, Sky Robbins, and the five stories we're watching today.
1: Number five, this is just very entertaining to me. The Guardian is reporting more details about the theater dorks at CBS News. A few sources say that Leslie Stahl led a champagne toast for some of the 60 Minutes staffers yesterday.
0: What?
2: For what, hanging in there?
1: And Scott Pelley's like, it's kind of like the military. Okay. All right.
0: As we do our champagne toast.
1: Yes, we do our champagne toast.
2: To the body of Scott Pelley, or what was that all about?
1: I don't know. Number four, more than 20 people arrested in New York City after a riot because Knicks fans are big fat crybabies, and they were mad that the San Antonio Spurs won.
0: And they spent a bunch of money on those tickets.
1: They did.
2: Oh, buddy.
1: Number three, the murder case of Carmelo Anthony is in the hands of the jury. Anthony is accused of stabbing Austin Metcalf in the heart at a track meet. Because, of course, you bring a 5.5-inch blade to a track meet. Why wouldn't you?
0: Of course.
1: The jury is deciding between murder, manslaughter, or acquittal. And number two, New York City.
0: What did you say, Scott? Who's outside the courtroom now?
2: Apparently, members of the new Black Panther Party have arrived.
1: Okay.
3: So I had a fight with Millie Black Panther Party.
2: I knew that was coming.
1: Hey, this is the craziest thing about people wanting to make it about race or something. And it's like, dude, I don't care what the races are. The kid stabbed another kid in the heart at a track meet. Get your heads out of your asses.
2: It's not like he said something disparaging about his race that led to it.
0: No. Well,
2: he was asked to leave a tent he didn't belong in.
1: And I'm sorry, well, that's not my thing. Even if he did, you don't get stabbed in the freaking heart for that.
2: No.
0: No, you don't. And then, you know, as far as the prosecution and then the different witnesses, four out of the six were black. And I saw the quote from the one kid that was emotional talking about Metcalf saying, that was my brother, man.
1: Yeah.
0: Because they were football players together.
1: Right.
0: We talked about it so many different times where race doesn't matter. Can you play?
1: Yep. Yes.
0: And then you got all of these race hustlers trying to make their own money or something off of this. It's freaking disgusting.
1: It is. All right. And number two, New York City is about to see a surge in immigration agents, according to Border Czar Tom Homan. It's going to be the largest ever deployment to New York City in response to a new state law that limits cooperation with federal immigration enforcement. Fine, you're not going to help us? Well, roll out the welcome mat because we're coming. And number one, President Trump says Iran shot down an Apache helicopter. The two pilots were rescued. Trump is saying now that the U.S. will respond to this out of necessity. Not sure what eventually that will mean. But, yes, there is a response incoming. Those are the top five stories that we're keeping an eye on today. Right now, GhostBed is giving our audience an extra 10% off. 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
0: A couple of studies out there. Don't know if you believe this or not, but America's fertility crisis has a link to iPhones.
1: Hmm.
0: I don't know if you've heard about this study or not.
2: Carrying them in your pocket?
0: No.
2: Radiation or something? Oh, okay.
0: Nothing to do with radiation.
2: Okay, all right.
0: That has more to do with distraction. And just relationships.
2: What?
0: Yes, and people staying home more. Mm. It started in 2007.
2: So there's not as much activity as there used to be.
0: You're very quick.
2: Because you're on the phone. I'm just asking.
0: Yes. The U.S. general fertility rate has fallen 22% since 2007.
2: Wow, man.
0: And it's a sustained decline not readily explained by economic conditions, contraceptive use, housing or child care costs, or other commonly cited factors.
2: Wow.
0: That's what Caitlin Myers and Ezekiel Hooper said in their investigation, where they are thinking that, yeah, it's the smartphone. And so what they did, part of it was the first rollout, if you remember, like with the iPhone in 2007, it was only with AT&T.
1: Yeah.
0: And so then they could track, okay, what about the fertility rates of these people compared to anybody else, mm-hmm. right? And they found that the women with the phones, yes, the fertility rate dropped.
2: Wow.
0: And, you know, there are different theories on this, and some say, well, it's... You know, this is an anomaly. There's not that much, you know, there as far as proof. It's a pretty compelling case because society's different than it was 20 years ago. Mm-hmm. There's no doubt about it. People go out less. There's not as much face-to-face interaction. Mm-hmm. There's not as much just regular conversations. And so you may not have to take this whole paper as gospel, but if you're just looking at it, you'd have to say it has to play some sort of role. They quoted New York Times Magazine, a 24-year-old being interviewed, saying, "I've noticed that I can't so much wait for the elevator without scrolling through TikTok," what this guy said. "It's the best distraction. It makes the time pass. But more and more, I'm asking myself, why do we want the time to pass?" Good question.
4: Right.
0: Say more people just get together and you would have to entertain by going out and meeting people. You couldn't just stay home and be entertained.
4: Right.
0: And I mean, as far as guys, it used to be you had to work if you were going to work for it, if you were going to get something X-rated, instead of it being on your phone at all times.
2: Right.
0: That sort of thing.
2: We go through the swinging doors.
4: Mm-hmm.
0: The swinging doors. Oh, at the video store. Yeah. The back room.
1: Or yes. The beads hanging from the ceiling.
2: Right.
1: Yeah.
2: Yes, right. One of the.
0: Oh, gotcha. Yeah. Where there was Crocodile Blondie and such titles.
2: Yeah.
0: Got it. This is the Markley Van Camp and Robin Show.
2: Top Buns.
0: Oh, yeah.
1: Indiana Jones. Yeah.
2: Right.
0: Yeah. I can't even say the one for Batman and Robin.
2: No, you can't.
0: Oh, goodness. Okay, David, biggest story of the day.
1: I think, President Trump talking about some sort of retaliatory strike against Iran after they shot down an Apache helicopter. That's a pretty big one.
0: Yeah, I would say so. Mm. Yeah. We had a clip of Trump talking about peace talks with Iran. I guess that's no good anymore. But that Scott Pelley audio of him talking about his firing from 60 Minutes, it's something, man.
2: Oh, man.
0: Yeah, you're going to
2: enjoy
0: that. Get that view. And around What's Your Story is coming right up.
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7: News. I'm Dave Packer. President Trump posted onto social media that a deal with Iran is scheduled to get signed on Sunday. This echoed Iran, which said, and another senior administration official, what he said, too. ABC's Selena Wang.
8: This is just a memorandum of understanding. A lot would still have to be hashed out over a 60-day period. The official says the deal, quote, leads to the dismantling of Iran's nuclear program, the U.S. taking the enriched material, destroying it, and removing it from the country. But there's no specifics about how all of that would happen.
7: The Foreign Intelligence Surveillance Act expired early Saturday morning. FISA was passed after 9/11 to help the government keep track of foreign threats. The administration says President Trump's name has been removed from the Kennedy Center in Washington after multiple rulings that only Congress can change the name. And the New York Knicks are the 2026 NBA champions, defeating the San Antonio Spurs Saturday night, taking the series in five. This is ABC News.
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16: WPBF Channel 25 weather forecast for your Sunday. Rain in the forecast, thunderstorms actually, 65% chance of that with a high of 90 and a low of 77. As we kick off the work week on Monday, more thunderstorms expected with a high of 91 and a low of 76. NASA, check your weather. WPBF Channel 25.
0: The Markley, Van Camp, and Robbins Show. Jamie Markley, David Van Camp, Scott Robbins. Okay, so the Spurs beat the Knicks last night. And there was some shenanigans after the game. You know, some unruly fans, yeah, as they
17: this
0: say.
17: This morning, a chaotic scene in the streets of New York. People climbing on top of cars and up scaffolding after the Knicks lost to the Spurs in Game 3 of the NBA Finals. Police deploying pepper spray in the clashes. Several people arrested. It was a different scene inside Madison Square Garden.
0: Yeah, okay.
2: They make cars, like in New York, like somebody should do like an add-on where you can just hit a little button and the step stool comes out so you can get on top of it.
0: Oh,
2: and like dance on it, you know, or start fires and stuff.
0: It'd be cool if you had something you could operate that would be an ejector from the hood. So somebody gets up on your car and you just
2: that
0: eject
2: cool
0: them off
2: too.
0: Of that.
2: Either or. Yeah, I'm for it. Yeah.
0: That would be all for that.
2: They go like 5 feet in the air.
0: By the way, some Knicks fans were blaming Trump for showing up at the game.
2: Well, of course.
0: I don't know if you heard any of these people or not, but it went like this.
18: I blame Trump for the simple fact that we won 13 consecutive games, and as soon as Trump show up, it goes to...
19: Yeah. What?
20: So I don't think it was Trump's fault, but the aura, like the fact that they had to show him on the Jumbotron, everybody was booing him. Like, we shouldn't even have to do that. We should be cheering. We should be doing all that.
0: You shouldn't even have to look at that. Well, yeah, it's like you, Scott. You tune in to watch the game. You should have to see Spike Lee, Ben Stiller.
2: I don't want to see any of them, no.
0: LMA, all these people.
2: No.
0: He gets tired of it.
21: It's the aura's fault, yes.
0: Yes, that's what it is. So... Wednesday night, another game.
2: Well, a lot of them are wearing shades through the whole game, too, which is weird.
0: Well, yeah, I mean, some people are just there for the photos.
2: Yeah.
0: You know, that sort of thing. When Trump was on the Jumbotron during the during the national anthem, and you can hear the boos. Did you see the smirk?
2: Yeah.
0: It was kind of funny, I have to admit.
2: So, Timothy Chalamet, was he there with the Kardashian again?
0: Was she there?
2: I don't know.
0: She usually is.
2: I'd be a little...
0: He had like an all-orange outfit.
2: A little intimidated if I was him, bringing her to an NBA game, because there's potential boyfriend material out there on the floor.
0: What are you saying?
2: They like the NBA guys, the Kardashians do.
0: Gone through a few of them.
2: Yes, they have.
0: Yeah. If you're an NBA guy, you run, don't you?
2: No.
0: Like, oh, boy.
21: Well, yeah. That Kardashian curse is not to be trifled
2: with.
21: Oh,
2: yeah. No, it's not.
0: Yeah.
2: You have to burn like sage after they leave. Yeah.
0: A little earlier, I had this unbelievable clip of Scott Pelley. When he was talking about, well, it was Lulu Garcia Navarro Smugwinch from the failing New York Times asking him about getting fired and started
1: it. I want to actually start by just asking you how you're feeling in this moment.
3: Well, if we want to talk about it at an emotional level, the best thing that I can imagine in terms of describing it is that it's like your spouse was murdered.
2: What?
0: That is so insane to me that people at 60 Minutes got fired and you were upset. And so then you threw a fit to the new boss and then you got fired and you're likening that to your spouse getting murdered. What's wrong with you?
2: Something's wrong with him. And does he always talk with the same cadence no matter what the conversation is? Have you noticed that weird news guy thing he does all the time?
21: That's actually how he introduced himself to the woman that would become his wife. Was he said he told the cameraman, "Now zoom in." And he took off his glasses slowly, you know, put the earpiece in his mouth. "I wonder, would you like to go out on a date with me?" And that's how the conversation went.
2: I believe you, though. I believe that's probably how it went.
0: And she probably had no other options.
2: He's
0: I'm
2: become
0: guessing.
2: This cartoon character, the character that he is.
21: Yes.
0: Yes. Oh. Dude, the longer... Have you heard the part where he says CBS is on fire? CBS News?
2: No, I missed that.
0: This is a longer clip, and I can stop it wherever you want.
2: No, it's fine. Yeah, I like hearing them, yes.
0: Okay, roll it.
3: My hope is that the leadership of Paramount will say to themselves, okay, this isn't working. We have broadcasts that almost don't get on the air. We have respected journalists saying that there is a thumb on the scale for one political party over another. We have a broadcast which is among the most important in America.
2: Oh, God.
3: The most successful in the history of all of television.
0: Dude, it's been talked about being a shell of itself for years.
2: Yeah. Yeah.
0: Because of the clear bias.
3: It was doing great.
0: Whoa.
3: So why are we making these changes? We need adult supervision. And at the moment, we don't have it. We have people who've been installed in these jobs who, through no fault of their own, have no experience in television. It's not their fault.
0: Oh, see? I knew that would get David.
2: Yeah.
21: Bless their heart. They just, they're not elevated like television journalists are.
0: Like I am. Mm-hmm. Yes.
2: What an ego.
3: But they don't know what they're doing. And there's a subtle political bias that I've never seen at 60 Minutes before. And so, or at CBS News before.
0: You've never seen a never political seen bias.
2: Never seen it.
21: Mm-hmm.
2: Never.
0: That's hysterical.
2: It's amazing.
21: I would like to remind you that one of the best pieces of journalism that 60 Minutes did in the last decade was they did profiles on detransitioners, that is, young people who took hormones and maybe even got surgeries, and then talked about how the medical establishment that threw them into that meat grinder also just abandoned them as soon as they decided, you know what, this transing thing isn't for me.
0: Yep.
21: CBS News ran that. I was surprised they did. I was glad they did.
0: Shocked. We talked about it. We're like, wow, good for them.
2: Yes.
21: But the following day, they issued an apology.
0: Yep.
21: Because they bowed to the pressure of outside forces. So let's talk about thumb on the scale, shall we, Scott?
0: Uh-huh. Yeah. the Hunter Biden laptop can't be verified.
6: This is
0: 60 Minutes.
2: Oh, my God. Well, that piece of audio.
0: Oh, yeah. Okay, here's the rest of Pelley. Here you go.
3: And so that is my hope, a return to sanity, a return to honor, a return to courage. We used to have all of those things in abundance.
2: Oh, my gosh.
3: And now we don't. We can save this. It's possible.
0: He's an actor.
3: To land this plane. But right now, CBS News, in my view, is on fire.
0: Fire.
6: You know, and maybe he said it and I've just missed it. Has he ever actually given examples of how there's like a political thumb on the scale?
0: I didn't hear it.
2: Not that I'm aware of.
0: No. It's on fire.
6: But
0: it's like my spouse is on fire. Right now. Yes. It's like my spouse is on fire. Thank you, Sammy Hagar. Although he would probably call him Hager. There you go.
2: Sammy Hager.
6: Yes. Samuel Hager.
2: Yes. Sammy, did you fall in love again?
0: I wonder.
2: I'm curious.
0: Is 65 okay instead of 55? Okay, it's that time we go around the table. It may not be the biggest story out there.
2: Scott Pelley interviews rock stars could be the next thing. Dan Rather
0: does it. Dan Rather does it.
2: Yeah. He doesn't know either.
0: Oh, my gosh.
2: Which one of you guys is Lynyrd Skynyrd?
0: I was leading into a Sammy Hagar story. Do you want me to save it for last?
6: I can
0: save it for last. I'll save it for last. All right, David, what do you got for What's Your Story?
6: James Tallarico, he's the freak show Democrat running to be the next U.S. Senator from Texas. And boy, he really is just trying to wallpaper over his extreme views. And, you know, you're going to have a press that will let him do it because they've seen how it works out in places like Virginia, where, you know, you have Abigail Spanberger running as a moderate and then governing like the socialist that we all knew she was. James Tallarico on a podcast was talking about oil and gas, obviously a very big industry in the state of Texas.
8: We have to protect good-paying oil and gas jobs. You know, I've had family members who have worked in the oil and gas industry. I went to Texas public schools funded by Texas Oil and Gas. So I owe a lot to the industry. And I know that some of these jobs keep whole families
0: for
8: afloat.
0: Sure.
8: And so I want to protect our status as an energy leader.
6: All right. Not only did he introduce a bill at one point in the Texas legislature that would eliminate oil and gas in Texas, or kneecap production in oil and gas production. But also in 2024, he said this.
22: You can't call yourself a Christian and destroy God's creation with greenhouse gases.
6: You cannot call yourself a Christian and destroy God's creation with greenhouse gases.
0: Says who? Says who? Him?
6: Yes.
0: Okay. And your whacked out church in Austin?
6: Yes.
0: Okay. Yeah. The biblical authority.
6: Yes. But no,
0: joke.
6: But now he wants to protect those good paying jobs.
0: Of course he does.
2: Liars. Just
6: he is a liar.
2: Complete liars.
0: Yeah.
2: That just get by with it.
0: Well, they have cover.
2: It's as if this stuff is not archived.
6: Well, that's
2: and not available for everybody to go back to and listen to.
6: But see, also, at the same time in this campaign, the Citizens for Sanity, the Trump-aligned organization, they're spending like six figures to put out ads against Tallarico. And they did one that was an AI-generated version of Tallarico wearing the dress from Sound of Music, where it's the song My Favorite Things, but it's about trans kids. I mean, I got some of the audio if you want to hear it.
2: Yes, sure. I do.
6: I mean,
23: boys in white dresses with blue satin sashes, girls stuffed
6: like
23: with hormones till they grow mustaches, changing the gender of all your offspring. These are a few of my favorite things.
6: And I think, okay, it's good for a laugh, but that's a crappy ad. Just run things he's actually said.
0: 100%, David.
6: That's all you have to do.
0: Yes, agreed.
6: Like, that just looks... I mean, again, it's good
0: because if
6: laugh,
0: you're an independent,
6: whatever.
0: You could say you're going AI to try to get this guy. Just, when all you got to do is show the video of him.
6: Yes, give people his exact words.
0: Yes,
6: and that's way more effective than this stupid AI thing.
2: It was funny, though.
0: Preach, bro.
2: I'll give you that.
0: All right, Scotty, what do you got for your story?
2: Democrat-run cities throughout the country are canceling contracts with a gunfire detection system that helps police quickly respond to crimes. Most of us know this. If you live in any city of any size at all, has ShotSpotter.
0: Oh, no.
2: Now, what it is it uses a network of outdoor acoustic sensors that do it in high-crime areas to sort of triangulate where the gunfire is coming from and alert law enforcement. Now, according to Sound Thinking, the company that makes ShotSpotter, about 20% is all of the shootings that are ever called into 911, meaning this system fills an enormous gap in the ability of law enforcement to treat gunshot victims and catch criminals. Heard all that? Well, a lot of these blue cities are canceling. You want to know why?
0: Oh, no.
2: Because it's racist!
6: Yep.
0: You knew it!
2: That's right.
6: Yeah, Chicago already did it.
2: They did it, yes.
6: And then CW Chicago, they do a lot of really good crime coverage in Chicago. Mm-hmm. They've been keeping track of, in a database called Brandon's Bodies, of shots or shooting victims who were not found in time because the caller got the cross street wrong or no one called 911 in an area where ShotSpotter used to be.
0: Okay. So are we talking about they're saying it's racist because it's mostly Asian American neighborhoods?
2: No. No, Jamie, that's not why.
0: Indian American neighborhoods.
2: That would be incorrect as well.
0: Well, I'm stumped then. I'm stumped.
2: Okay.
0: All right, so my story, Sammy Hagar.
2: Yes, Sammy Hagar.
0: Is admitting his low ticket sales. It's like refreshing. Some artists, they don't want to talk about the low tickets. They're going to cancel for one reason or another.
2: Okay.
0: So he booked a tour in the UK because he played the last Ozzy show.
2: Right.
0: And had a good response. People like, yeah, you should come over. So he books it. And it was not selling all that great. So they moved everything to smaller venues.
2: Mm-hmm.
0: And he said, you know, I love the fact that we moved it to a smaller venue. So it'll be full instead of playing, you know, half empty place somewhere and the ambience is so much different, so that's why we changed it. So, yeah, guilty as charged. We didn't sell it out. And I thought, oh, well, we'll sell that one out, no problem. So, yeah, I just like the honesty.
2: I like it, too, and I also like the idea that you move into a smaller place. It makes it more fun for the fans.
0: Yes.
2: Yeah.
0: Yes.
2: I'm good with that.
0: 100%. Okay. I'm still stumped. What neighborhoods are we talking about? It's a ShotSpotter.
2: High crime area.
0: I am stumped by it. I'm going to feel like Scott Pelley right now. All right. Nimrod's in the news. A classic. Straight

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0: The Mark Lee Van Camp and Robin Show. You know, Father's Day is coming up. 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
1: Lady Bird Books, a publisher of children's books in the UK, put out a Pride Month message to everybody, and it's hilarious. So inside this house, you've got a kid on crutches, and it says everyone should feel free to be themselves no matter who they are or who they love. And you've got a lesbian couple. One is a tatted-up white girl, and the other is a Muslim woman in a hijab holding a baby.
0: Oh, my gosh!
1: Has that ever existed anywhere on planet Earth at any time?
0: Wow.
2: Wow.
0: We've already started Nimrod.
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4: I love the poorly educated.
0: We'll stick with the UK theme. Claire Hobson, who is a permanent makeup artist, lost her beloved dog Patch. That's sad.
2: Aww.
0: But she decided she wasn't ready to let him go. So instead of just taking his ashes with her everywhere she went, she decided to have his ashes mixed in with her semi-permanent eyeliner. So he could still see the world through her eyes. What a nut. And that's Nimrod's in the News.
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10: From ABC News, I'm Dave Packer. President Trump posted on his social media site that a deal with Iran is scheduled to get signed Sunday. Iran has echoed something similar, saying a deal has never been closer. ABC's Lama Hassan.
5: President Trump is expected to meet on the sidelines of next week's G7 summit with the leaders of Egypt, Qatar, and the United Arab Emirates to discuss these latest efforts to end the war. G7 members Britain and France have expressed interest in assisting with demining the Strait of Hormuz. As for Iran, if they hold up their end of the deal, they'll get relief from crushing economic pressure and a chance to reintegrate into the global economy, which could include relief from U.S. actions and $24 billion in frozen Iranian assets. Lama Hassan, ABC News.
10: As of now, President Trump's name no longer appears on the Kennedy Center.
11: Workers yanking the letters off the building, complying with the federal judge's ruling that the renaming was unlawful. The Justice Department filing a last-minute appeal to stop it, but the courts saying no. The center's executive director filed a sworn declaration confirming Trump's name is gone from all physical signage, the website, even employee email signatures.
10: ABC's Selena Wang. Dangerous storms impacting more than 70 million Americans through Sunday. Omaha pelted with flooding rains, high winds, and damaging hail. This after Friday, a church tent collapsing in Virginia. One person killed. Acting Fire and Rescue Chief Abby Johnston.
12: The folks that observed it that were on scene indicated that when the high winds came through, very quickly, the tent just catastrophically failed.
10: The five boroughs of New York City erupting Saturday night. Their New York Knicks are the 2026 NBA champions, defeating the San Antonio Spurs Saturday night. Jalen Brunson scoring 45 points, including 13 straight for New York. In the fourth quarter, a nail-biter to the end. Final score, 94-90. Knicks taking the series in five. 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
15: WPBF Channel 25 weather forecast for your Sunday. Rain in the forecast. Thunderstorms actually 65% chance of that with a high of 90 and a low of 77. As we kick off the work week on Monday, more thunderstorms expected with a high of 91 and a low of 76. NASA, check your weather. WPBF Channel 25.
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17: Welcome to this edition of the No Restraint Podcast. I'm your host, Joyce Kaufman, and I've got a lot of things on my mind. So I'm going to try to cover a few different topics. Thanks to John Fund and Dr. Robert Malone and Substack, I've got a wealth of information that I need to share with you. First and foremost, this whole nightmare over Scott Pelley and 60 Minutes, does he not realize that 60 Minutes has been tarnished for years? Almost every mainstream media figure had the same take on this week's CBS News staff revolt against the new management named to run 60 Minutes. A correspondent, Scott Pelley, was cheered for telling his new bosses in a meeting that was then leaked to the media that they had murdered the show and not stood up for real journalists. A day after Pelley's ambush, CBS fired him, thus allowing him to take up a new role as a free speech martyr. Former 60 Minutes executive producer Bill Owens quickly jumped into the controversy by telling the New York Press Club that CBS and 60 Minutes are institutions, not places where partisans and ideologues should be employed. I can tell you there's a rigor in how 60 Minutes approaches every story. That isn't what this crew is looking to do. Give me a break. 60 Minutes was a great show for its first few decades, but in recent years it has consistently leaned into trendy liberal narratives and lefty presumptions. It has also aired some spectacularly wrong segments on key issues. Take three dominant news items from just the year 2020 alone. In May, 2 months after the COVID state of emergency, Pelley interviewed virus expert Peter Daszak over his complaint that a $3.7 million NIH grant to his EcoHealth Alliance had been canceled. To an audience of millions, Daszak claimed the Trump administration was engaged in political interference with his investigations into the origins of COVID. At the same time, he co-wrote an op-ed in the Lancet Medical Journal that any suggestion the virus could have been from a lab leak from the Wuhan Institute of Virology was a conspiracy theory. But documents that were public at the time of the 60 Minutes interview showed Dasit's EcoHealth Group had given U.S. taxpayer money to the Institute for the purpose of developing therapeutics. Vaccines. So the scientist who led opposition to the claim that COVID leaked from a Wuhan lab had funded the Institute at the center of the controversy. But Pelley never questioned Daszak's assertions, deferring to his status as a scientist. Since then, Daszak has been discredited and banned from receiving any federal funding. Joffrey Ingersoll, head of the National Journalism Center, says that the Pelley interview helped dictate the parameters of legitimate inquiry and delayed vigorous inspection of all the facts. It gave China and the institutions and individuals at the center of the damage enough time to cover their tracks. Nor was 60 Minutes finished with muddying the waters on COVID. It ran several stories backing the theory that public schools should be closed to prevent the spread of the virus at a time when there was abundant evidence they were safer than staying at home. Testing, for example, showed the fatality rate of people younger than 18 was less than for those who got the flu. Students have yet to fully recover from the learning loss they suffered from closures. Finally, when Leslie Stahl of 60 Minutes interviewed Donald Trump after his election in November 2016, she flatly told him that the contents of Hunter Biden's infamous laptop could not be verified. But the month before, the Daily Caller reported cybersecurity expert Robert Graham had authenticated a key email using Google's own email infrastructure. I'm not surprised at media circling the wagons and trying to turn the staff of 60 Minutes into poster children for embattled journalism, but please spare us the sanctimony and piousness with which they claim the show has been a paragon of broadcast accuracy and objectivity. What is undeniable is that the change is inevitably coming to CBS in an age of streaming media. Last year, Pew Research found that the average age of people following the network was the second oldest out of 30 top media outlets. As Nick Bilton, the new executive producer at 60 Minutes, tried to tell the show's mutineers this week, broadcast is an ice cube that is melting. How are we going to make this product continue to work amid massive disruption in how people want to consume content? That is the story the 60 Minutes staff don't want to hear and their media allies don't want to report this week. But you will hear it on this show and other talk radio programs. And on to Dr. Robert Malone. You know, the effort to dismantle the administrative state is often described as a single project. It is not. It rests on three distinct legal doctrines, each operating in a different way. Together, they are reshaping the relationship between federal agencies, Congress, the courts, and the presidency. In the span of a year, three major federal actions illustrated the shift. The EPA announced that it never possessed the authority to regulate greenhouse gas emissions from cars and trucks, despite exercising that power since 2009. The Supreme Court blocked a federal vaccine mandate that would have applied to much of the American workforce. A presidential order directed the Centers for Disease Control and Prevention to reduce the childhood vaccine schedule. Supporters of all three actions use similar language: restore accountability, rein in the administrative state, end government by unelected experts. The concern is legitimate. Over the last century, the federal government developed a vast administrative apparatus that the Constitution never explicitly describes and voters never directly approved. Agencies increasingly write rules, enforce those rules, and adjudicate disputes arising from them. In practice, many exercise powers that look legislative, executive, and judicial all at the same time. For those influenced by the tradition of Hayek and Ludwig von Mises, the criticism is straightforward. Bureaucracies cannot possess the knowledge they claim to command, and they operate without the feedback mechanisms that discipline markets and businesses and elected officials. But the legal revolution now underway is more complicated than many of its supporters realize. The same doctrines being used to limit agency power can also strengthen presidential power. The same legal theories that constrain federal regulators can expand executive control over the bureaucracy. And one of the most important of these doctrines does not limit presidents at all. It empowers them. To understand what is happening, it is necessary to separate three very different ideas that are often treated as one. The major questions doctrine is the most frequently discussed of the three doctrines, and in many ways, the most consequential. Its core principle is simple. When a federal agency claims the authority to decide an issue of major economic or political significance, courts will not assume Congress intended to grant that power. The agency must point to clear statutory language showing that Congress actually authorized it. Broad mandates and vague language and decades-old statutes are not enough. If the power is significant, the authorization must be explicit. The Supreme Court's formulation is memorable because it reflects common sense. Congress does not hide elephants in mouse holes. Lawmakers do not bury the authority to reshape entire industries, rewrite national policy, or regulate major sectors of the economy inside a few ambiguous words. If Congress intended to grant that authority, it should have said so clearly. The doctrine did not emerge overnight. Its foundation can be traced to FDA versus Brown and Williamson in 2000, when the court held that the Food and Drug Administration could not suddenly claim authority to regulate cigarettes as drugs or medical devices. For decades, the FDA itself had denied possessing that power, while Congress repeatedly enacted tobacco legislation without granting it. The court concluded that an agency cannot discover sweeping authority in a statute that neither Congress nor the agency had previously understood to confer it. The doctrine became a central feature of administrative law in 2022 with West Virginia versus the EPA. There, the court struck down an Environmental Protection Agency plan that would have used an obscure provision of the Clean Air Act to reshape electricity generation across the United States. Its reach expanded further in 2024 when the court decided Loper Bright Enterprises versus Raimondo and overturned Chevron deference, the 40-year rule requiring judges to defer to an agency's interpretation of an ambiguous statute. After Loper Bright, ambiguity no longer works in the agency's favor. Agencies must persuade courts that Congress actually granted the authority they claim. The court has never provided a precise definition of what qualifies as a major question. There is no formula, no dollar threshold, and no checklist. That certainly is not an oversight. It is the doctrine's defining feature. The broader the claimed power and the greater its economic or political significance, the more likely a court is to demand clear authorization from Congress before allowing an agency to act. The campaigns against the administrative state draws on three separate legal ideas. They feel like allies because all three distrust unaccountable expert power. They're not the same, and they do not point the same way. The first is executive accountability, grounded in the unitary executive theory and reinforced by the FAACA, the FACA, the Federal Advisory Committee Act, the 1972 law governing federal advisory panels. The concern here is advisory bodies that have evolved into policymakers. The remedy is hierarchy. Committees advise. Agencies execute. Elected officials set policy. The president directs the executive branch and is accountable to voters for its actions. This is the framework behind the recent executive order on the childhood vaccine schedule and much of the current effort to reassert presidential control over federal agencies. The second is the major questions doctrine. Its target is an agency claiming authority to make decisions of enormous economic or political significance without a clear grant of power from Congress. The remedy is not greater presidential control. It is congressional responsibility. If a policy decision is important enough to affect the entire country, Congress must authorize it in plain language. In practice, the doctrine often operates as a deregulatory tool because it is easier to invalidate an agency action than to create a new one. More importantly, it limits presidents as much as bureaucrats. The authority it demands must come from Congress. Neither agencies nor presidents can supply it themselves. The third is structural accountability, built on the Appointments Clause and the Non-Delegation Doctrine. The Appointments Clause governs who may exercise federal power and how they must be appointed. The Non-Delegation Doctrine asks whether Congress transferred too much of its legislative authority in the first place. The concern is not merely what a government body is doing, but whether it possesses constitutional authority to do it at all. This is the favored tool of the libertarian legal movement. The litigators at Cato, Pacific Legal Foundation, the Goldwater Institute, and the Association of American Physicians and Surgeons. All three doctrines challenge the growth of the administrative state. All three seek greater accountability, but they are not interchangeable. One strengthens presidential control over the executive branch. One strengthens Congress at the expense of both agencies and presidents. One asks whether the constitutional structure was violated from the beginning. Three doctrines, three

personally championed by Obama and had served as the legal foundation for federal greenhouse gas regulations on cars and trucks for nearly two decades. Once the finding was withdrawn, the agency repealed the vehicle emission standards that were based on it. EPA Administrator Lee Zeldin described the action as the largest deregulatory measure in American history, claiming that it would deliver more than $1.3 trillion in economic benefits. Those figures come from the agency itself and should be understood as EPA's estimate rather than an established fact. The more important story is actually the legal theory. EPA did not simply argue that the regulations were misguided or ineffective. Under EPA Administrator Lee Zeldin's leadership, it argued that the agency never possessed the authority to impose them in the first place. The foundation for the argument was the major questions doctrine. This is the doctrine operating as a sword rather than a shield. Traditionally, the major questions doctrine is invoked by challengers seeking to stop an agency from exercising power that Congress never clearly granted. Here, the agency itself invoked the doctrine to dismantle a regulatory regime that had existed for years by declaring that the underlying authority never existed. That is a remarkable reversal. In 2007, the Supreme Court ruled in Massachusetts versus EPA that the agency possessed authority under the Clean Air Act to regulate greenhouse gas emissions from motor vehicles. The EPA lost that case because it argued the opposite of position. Nearly 20 years later, the same agency returned with the same statute and the same subject matter, but reached the opposite conclusion. The tension is not merely political, it is doctrinal. The major questions doctrine asks a straightforward question. Did Congress clearly grant this power? If the answer is no, the agency cannot act. What the doctrine was never designed to answer is the reverse question, whether an agency is required to dismantle an existing regulatory framework after concluding that the original grant of authority was unclear. What EPA has done is turn the major questions doctrine around and point it in the opposite direction. The doctrine was created to stop agencies from discovering powers Congress never clearly granted. EPA is using it to justify dismantling a regulatory system that already exists. That may prove to be legally correct, but it is not the doctrine acting as a brake on administrative power. It is an administrative agency invoking the doctrine as authority for a major policy choice of its own. The outcome is less regulation. The mechanism is still executive action. Whatever one thinks of the outcome, this is not the major questions doctrine functioning as a shield against administrative power. It is the doctrine being wielded as a sword. The OSHA vaccine mandate shows the major questions doctrine operating in its traditional form. In January of 2022, the Supreme Court blocked the Occupational Safety and Health Administration's rule requiring vaccination or testing for employees at large businesses, a mandate that would have applied to roughly 80 million workers. The court's reasoning was straightforward. The policy carried enormous economic and political consequences, yet OSHA could point only to a broad and general statutory grant. Congress had never clearly authorized the agency to impose a public health mandate of that scale. This is the doctrine functioning as intended. An agency claimed authority to make a major national policy decision. The court asked where Congress had clearly granted that authority. The agency could not provide an answer. The mandate fell. The same week revealed the limits of the doctrine as well. The court allowed a different vaccine mandate to remain in effect, the Centers for Medicare and Medicaid Services requirement that workers at facilities receiving Medicare and Medicaid funds be vaccinated. The distinction was not the subject matter. Both cases involved vaccines. The distinction was the statute. CMS possessed long-standing authority to establish conditions for participation in federal health care programs. OSHA relied on a general workplace safety statute that was being stretched to cover something new.

0: Doctrine treated the two cases differently because the statutes were different. That same pattern appeared in the CDC eviction moratorium case a year earlier. The agency relied on broad public health language to justify a sweeping intervention into the national housing market. The court concluded that Congress had never clearly authorized such a measure. The policy may or may not have been desirable. The agency may have believed it necessary. Neither was enough. The major questions doctrine does not ask whether a policy is wise. It asks who has the authority to make it. Where the statutory grant is specific, agency action can survive. Where the statutory grant is broad or vague or inferred, agency action is vulnerable. That is the doctrine operating as a shield. It does not transfer power to the president. It does not create new authority for agency. It simply blocks major exercises of power that Congress did not clearly authorize. And for that reason, a nationwide vaccine mandate imposed through agency action alone is now on exceptionally weak legal ground. The third action does not fit the pattern of the first two. In May 2026, President Trump signed an executive order titled Realigning United States Core Childhood Vaccine Recommendations with Best Practices from Peer-Developed Countries. The order directs CDC and ACIP to review a January HHS assessment and revise the childhood schedule to the extent permitted by law. That assessment recommended reducing the routine childhood schedule from 17 vaccines to 11. At the same time, the order sought to preserve the existing coverage framework so that vaccines remaining on the schedule would continue to be covered without cost sharing. Many observers immediately reached for the major questions doctrine. It is the wrong doctrine. The result, part of the confusion, is understandable. The major questions doctrine has become the best known legal weapon against the administrative state. So many commentators instinctively reach for it whenever a major federal policy is challenged. But that is not where the real fight is. The central legal battles over this order involve FACA, the Administration Procedure Act, the Appointments Clause, and the non-delegation doctrine. The dispute is not whether CDC or ACIP possess authority to make vaccine recommendations. It is whether those institutions are structured and operating in a manner consistent with federal law and the Constitution. The major questions doctrine is designed to stop agencies from claiming powers Congress never clearly granted. It is a doctrine of restraint. It asks whether an agency has discovered or appropriated authority that was never actually given to it. This is not what is happening here. The CDC and ACIP have long possessed authority to make vaccine recommendations. The childhood schedule itself was assembled through the process over many years. No statute requires 17 vaccines rather than 11. If these bodies possess authority to recommend a vaccine, they necessarily possess authority to stop recommending it. The power is the same. Nor is an executive order itself the agency action a court reviews. The order simply directs executive branch officials. What a court ultimately reviews is whatever action CDC and ACIP take in response. And that action would involve those bodies exercising authority they have long exercised, not claiming some new and transformative power. The real legal vulnerability lies elsewhere. They lie in FACA, the Administration Procedure Act, the Appointments Clause, and the Non-Delegation Doctrine. In fact, the litigation has already begun. In March of 2026, a federal judge halted an earlier schedule reduction and blocked the reconstituted ACIP, not because of the major questions doctrine, but because of alleged defects under FACA and the APA. The executive order's careful phrase, "to the extent permitted by law," reflects an awareness of exactly those challenges. The irony is that the same statute appears on both sides of the fight. Supporters of reform invoke FACA to argue that ACIP should function as an advisory body rather than an independent policymaker. Opponents invoke FACA to challenge how the committees were restructured. The same law supplies arguments for both camps. The deeper problem lies in the coverage system the order deliberately preserved. For decades, Congress and the executive branch built a recommendation to mandate pipeline around ACIP. An ACIP recommendation triggers no-cost insurance coverage, obligations under Medicaid and CHIP, eligibility under the Vaccines for Children program, and protections under the National Childhood Vaccine Injury Act. The administration's policy depends on that machinery continuing to exist. But that machinery is also under constitutional attack. In Kennedy versus Braidwood, the Supreme Court upheld one advisory body structure while leaving unresolved challenges to ACIP itself. Those challenges remain alive in the lower courts. If they ultimately succeed, they do not merely weaken mandates, they undermine the mechanism the administration needs to make the preferred vaccine schedule durable, funded, and enforceable. That is the collision point between the three doctrines. The executive order is defended in the language of executive accountability. Elected officials direct, advisory committees advise, and agencies execute. The major questions doctrine points somewhere else. It asks whether major national policies should rest on agency discretion at all. And the structural accountability doctrines go further still. I hope that you understand that the major questions doctrine can stop a policy, but it cannot make one permanent. For that, Congress still matters. I am so grateful to Dr. Malone because he has such a clear way of explaining things that can be very complicated. And I think it's time for the American public to admit that we have enough access to information and to various viewpoints now that we can make some decisions about our futures and our children's futures on our own. And this, of course, is why I brought the subject up to you today, as well as other subjects, including Scott Pelley, who's having like a pity party over being fired from CBS and on a show that nobody was even watching any longer. Thank you for listening to this No Restraint podcast. I am always grateful for new listeners, so please share it with a friend. And remember that the subject matters will be varied. People who provide the information will always be told, and you can pretty much take the information to the bank. May God bless you. May God bless Israel, and may God bless the USA. See you next time.
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6: WPBF Channel 25 weather forecast for your Sunday. Rain in the forecast, thunderstorms actually, 65% chance of that with a high of 90 and a low of 77. As we kick off the work week on Monday, more thunderstorms expected with a high of 91 and a low of 76. NASA, check your weather. WPBF Channel 25.
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0: Welcome to this edition of the No Restraint podcast. I'm your host, Joyce Kaufman, and I've got a couple of different subjects that I want to talk about today. The Muslim Brotherhood's war to destroy the United States from within, starting with a jihad in Texas, head hat tip Robert Williams. And I also want to talk about something that's going on in Ireland. Not a country I pay that much attention to, but this story just really resonated with me. And I thought, let's cover it. Thank you, and hat tip Michael Murphy, who writes for the Daily Telegraph. Because Ireland is in the midst of its own George Floyd moment. At least that's how a string of international headlines have portrayed the death of Yves Sakilla, a Congolese shoplifter who was pronounced dead in hospital after being restrained by security guards, one of whom appeared to kneel on his head or neck. The circumstances of the 35-year-old's death are being investigated, but as yet there is no evidence that it resulted from racism or excessive force. Court records show Sakilla had a history of theft, and a post-mortem reportedly found no signs of foul play or visible injuries on his body. That, of course, has not stopped activists and even parts of the establishment from co-opting a personal tragedy to fuel a campaign of racial grievance. Where have we heard this before? How many times do we have to hear this? It seems one of the few American imports still immune to tariffs are racial psychodramas. Sakilla's body was even cold when the vigils began, along with the demands for racial justice. Addressing a large crowd in Merrion Square last week, Senator Eileen Flynn claimed that seven men had murdered a black man and that Sakilla would not have died if he was white. Yves died a hero. His name will live on in legacy in this country. That's what Flynn concluded. Dr. Ebon Joseph, Ireland's racism czar, held forth with impassioned non sequiturs about immigration skeptics abusing the tricolor and Ireland's founding fathers. The Taoiseach Michael Martin called for a thorough investigation into what he hastily deemed a deeply concerning situation. It seems one of the few American imports is still racial psychodramas. Ireland's government, media, and NGO complex mobilized with remarkable alacrity to portray Sakilla's death as a rerun of Floyd's. One week after the incident, the most read story on RTE was headlined, "Concerns Excessive Force Used Against Congolese Man." The organization raising those concerns to the state broadcaster was the Irish Network Against Racism, a state-funded NGO who asserted that Sakilla's death appears to have the hallmarks of a case of excessive use of force. The next sentence may shed some light on their reasoning. "The death of a black man in such circumstances is extremely worrying. It seems that, to Ireland's expanding body of race relations entrepreneurs, the superficial resemblance of this incident bore to Floyd's death means that insinuations of foul play can be made while an investigation is still underway. The lack of evidence so far that Sakilla's death was racially motivated hasn't proved to be an impediment to manufacturing narratives before the truth finds its trousers." The cynicism of this spectacle is shown by the double standard applied here. 2 days after Sakilla's death, Alexander Coughlin, a 37-year-old insurance worker, was beaten to death near Blanchardstown, northwest of Dublin. Of the two suspects who have been charged, one is a dual national. Coughlin was heard pleading with his attackers, yet his death has been met with silence by Ireland's race relations industry, garnering a fraction of the national attention afforded to Sakilla. The usual suspects were similarly missing in action when Yousef Polani, an Iraqi Kurd, murdered two gay men, beheading one in a homophobic attack in Sligo in 2022. When Riyad Bouchakr, a naturalized Algerian migrant, allegedly stabbed three white children and assaulting their minder that same year, Irish officials were preoccupied with condemning the violent backlash to the incident. To suggest that the background of these men played a role in their alleged crimes was simply not the done thing. That, it seems, is reserved exclusively for when the perpetrators are white and the victims are not. Sakilla's death, like Alexander Coughlin's, was a tragedy, but only one of them has been hailed as a hero as a result. Will there be clarion calls for racial reckoning for Coughlin and has accompanied the death of Floyd? I wouldn't hold your breath. Does Inar find the death of a white man in such circumstances extremely worrying? Perhaps, but its silence would seem to provide its own answer. The truth is, Ireland may indeed be undergoing a George Floyd moment, in that a man's death is being deployed to sow racial division in a society where demand for racism far exceeds the supply. And that just seems to be the case too many times, too many places. And now, Erin Gobrah. I also wanted to talk about the Muslim Brotherhood's war, and it's a war that's taking place from within. The Muslim Brothers must understand that their work in America is kind of a grand jihad in eliminating and destroying the Western civilization from within, and sabotaging its miserable house by their hands and the hands of the believers, so that it is eliminated and God's religion is made victorious over all other religions. That's from the Muslim Brotherhood's 1991 explanatory memorandum on the general strategic goal for the group in North America. What the Islamic movement is doing is they are waging war, total war. Again, not primarily violent, but total war, counterintelligence, espionage, subversion, economic warfare, in order to overthrow the government and replace it with an Islamic state under Sharia. Not only is that what they teach their children, it's what Islamic law requires. That, according to John Guandolo, the national security consultant and former FBI agent, back in April. In Texas, the jihad to transform the U.S. and Western civilization prompted the state's governor, Greg Abbott, last November to designate the Muslim Brotherhood and the Council on American Islamic Relations, CARE, as foreign terrorist organizations and transnational criminal organizations. The Muslim Brotherhood and CARE have long made their goals clear: to forcibly impose Sharia law and establish Islam's mastership of the world. The actions taken by the Muslim Brotherhood and CARE to support terrorism across the globe and subvert our laws through violence, intimidation, and harassment are unacceptable. These radical extremists are not welcome in our state and are now prohibited from acquiring any real property interest in Texas. That's what Texas Governor Greg Abbott said back in November of 2025. The man behind the Epic Meadow Project in Texas is Islamic scholar Yassi Qadi, who is chairman of the Fiqh Council of North America, which is named in the Brotherhood's explanatory memorandum as one of the organizations involved in the civilizational jihad, the grand jihad strategy in North America. On every major college campus in Texas, you've got the Muslim Brotherhood's Muslim Student Association. You have Hamas doing business as Students for Justice in Palestine all over college campuses, kind of under the umbrella of American Muslims for Palestine. You have dozens of properties in Texas owned by the North American Islamic Trust, NAIT, which is not only a Muslim Brotherhood organization, but is the largest terrorism financing trial in American history, the U.S. versus Holy Land Foundation trial, which was adjudicated in Dallas, Texas in 2008. NAIT was not only identified as a Muslim Brotherhood organization, but an organization that directly funds Hamas organizations and leaders, and it's operating all over Texas. You have the Islamic Society of North America, also identified in the trial as a Muslim Brotherhood organization directly funding Hamas, operating in Texas with subsidiaries. And the list goes on and on. Numerous Islamic schools. And now you've got right here in Garland, Texas, a massive Quranic academy. So it's just everywhere. And Yasser Qadhi, who's running the Plano Islamic Center, is not only a senior Muslim Brotherhood jurist, he is the senior Muslim Brotherhood jurist. He's the chairman of the Fiqh Council of North America, which is the Muslim Brotherhood's legal entity that oversees the entire Islamic movement in North America. Again, thanks, John Guandolo. Qadhi, of course, is not the only Brotherhood operative in Texas creating parallel Islamic societies. According to Rare Foundation, longtime Muslim Brotherhood operative Ma'in al-Quda is building a 70 to 80 million 30-acre fully autonomous Sharia-adherent Islamic enclave in rural Katy, Texas, a self-sustaining parallel society featuring a grand mosque, K-12 school, Islamic university, apartments, health clinic, sports fields, and its own strip mall, while openly using Texas taxpayer school voucher funds to raise the next generation of Muslims from cradle to grave with almost no contact with the non-Muslim world outside. In March, U.S. Director of National Intelligence Tulsi Gabbard warned that the spread of Islamist ideology, in some cases led by individuals and organizations associated with the Muslim Brotherhood, poses a threat as it seeks to establish an Islamist caliphate, which governs based on Sharia. Gabbard went on to say that there are increasingly examples of this in various European countries. The Ikhwan Muslim Brothers must understand that their work in America is a kind of grand jihad in eliminating and destroying the Western civilization from within and sabotaging its miserable house by their hands and the hands of the believers so that it is eliminated and God's religion is made victorious over all other religions. It is a Muslim's destiny to perform jihad and work wherever he is and wherever he lands until the final hour comes. Even more forthrightly, the Muslim Brotherhood blueprint is part of a 100-year plan to take over the world as a whole. A document titled The Muslim Brotherhood Project Towards a Worldwide Strategy for Islamic Policy, known as The Project, was discovered during a 2001 police raid by Swiss authorities on the home of the late Youssef Nada, who was a prominent Brotherhood operative in Switzerland. The Institute for the Study of Global Anti-Semitism and Policy wrote in its recent report, "The Muslim Brotherhood's strategic entryism into the United States, a systemic analysis, rather than relying on rapid mobilization or revolutionary confrontation, the Brotherhood envisions societal transformation as the cumulative result of incremental influence across education, media, law, civil society, and political structure. The 100-year horizon embedded in the project underscores the Brotherhood's belief that durable transformation occurs not through disruption, but through the patient, deliberate reconfiguration of society from within." John Guandolo, who's a former FBI agent who educates lawmakers and the public about the Brotherhood's operations in the U.S., put it even more bluntly in a recent interview. "What the Islamic movement is doing is they are waging war, total war. Again, not primarily violent, but total war. counterintelligence, espionage, subversion, economic warfare, in order to overthrow the government and replace it with an Islamic state under Sharia. Not only is that what they teach their children, it's what Islamic law requires. Texas is a particularly blistering example of the extent to which the Muslim Brotherhood has been successful in pushing civilizational jihad, according to John Guandolo. Texas is already in a pre-kinetic phase of jihad, with an expanding network of mosques, Islamic schools, and Muslim Brotherhood-linked organizations working to subvert American law and replace it with Sharia. The founder of the Muslim Brotherhood, Hassan al-Banna, stipulated, "Make every effort for the establishment of educational, social, economic, and scientific institutions, and the establishment of mosques, schools, clinics, shelters, clubs. In Texas, the jihad to transform the U.S. and Western civilization prompted the state's governor, Greg Abbott, last November to designate the Muslim Brotherhood and the Council on American Islamic Relations, CARE, as foreign terrorist organizations and transnational criminal organizations. The Muslim Brotherhood and CARE have long made their goals clear: to forcibly impose Sharia law and establish Islam's mastership of the world. The actions taken by the Muslim Brotherhood and CARE to support terrorism across the globe and subvert our laws through violence and intimidation and harassment are unacceptable. These radical extremists are not welcome in the state of Texas and are now prohibited from acquiring any real property interest in Texas. Proponents of the Muslim Brotherhood in Texas are aggressively trying to acquire real estate to establish Islamic enclaves such as Epic City, recently rebranded as The Meadow. The Meadow is to be an exclusively Muslim residential enclave, encompassing more than 1,000 homes, a new mosque, Muslim schools, sports facilities, and Muslim communal institutions. So far, Texas has been successful in putting a halt to the project. However, numerous lawsuits are forging ahead to push the project through. The Texas branch of CARE follows the Brotherhood playbook of deflecting scrutiny by claiming opposition to the project constitutes an Islamophobic witch hunt. The man behind the Epic Meadow project in Texas is Islamic scholar Yasir Qadi, who is the man behind the Epic Meadow project. And he's the chairman of the Fiqh Council of North America, which is named in the Brotherhood's explanatory memorandum as one of the organizations involved in the civilizational jihad, the grand jihad strategy in North America. In short, Qadi is about as Muslim Brotherhood as it gets. Qadi, according to John Guandolo, prior to targeting Texas, was a Muslim Brotherhood operative in Tennessee. I know him from being in the FBI because he's a senior Muslim Brotherhood leader, now one of the most prominent in North America, but was clearly an up-and-comer back in 2004, or the most prominent in North America. And then he became the scholar, the Islamic scholar at the Memphis Islamic Center in Tennessee. And the Muslim Brotherhood made Tennessee their primary target because from their perspective, they viewed Tennessee as the buckle of the Bible Belt. When Qadi moved in 2019 to Texas, Guandolo noted they started ramping up their activities here. You have just in Dallas alone over 350 halal restaurants. We now have, as of last week, 314 mosques across Texas on every major college campus in Texas. You've got the Muslim Brotherhood's Muslim Student Association. You've got Hamas doing business as CARE in Texas. You have Hamas doing business as Engage operating in Texas. You have Hamas doing business as Students for Justice in Palestine on college campuses, kind of under the umbrella of American Muslims for Palestine. you have dozens of properties in Texas owned by the North American Islamic Trust, NATE, which is not only a Muslim Brotherhood organization, but in the largest terrorism financing trial in American history, once again, U.S. versus Holy Land Foundation trial, which was adjudicated in Dallas, Texas in 2008. It was not only identified as a Muslim Brotherhood organization, but an organization that directly funds Hamas organizations and leaders, and it's operating all over Texas. You have the Islamic Society of North America, also identified in that trial as a Muslim Brotherhood organization. It's directly funding Hamas and numerous Islamic schools. And now, right here in Garland, Texas, a massive Quranic academy. So it's just everywhere. And Yasser Qadhi, who's running the Plano Islamic Center, is not only a senior Muslim Brotherhood jurist, he is the senior Muslim Brotherhood jurist. He is. He's the chairman of the Fiqh Council of North America, which is the Muslim Brotherhood's legal entity that oversees the entire Islamic movement in North America to ensure that everything they're doing is compliant with, not the Constitution, with Sharia. Qadhi, of course, is not the only Brotherhood operative in Texas creating these parallel Islamic societies. Longtime Muslim Brotherhood operative Ma'in al-Qaeda is building that 30-acre, fully autonomous, Sharia-adherent Islamic enclave in rural Katy. Meanwhile, Islamic associations are now visiting American schools seeking to indoctrinate American kids with Sharia law, an effort at proselytizing known as Dawah. At Wiley East High School in Texas, an Islamic group called Why Islam, without approval, set up a booth at the front of the school during school hours and began courting students. The Why Islam group is an official outreach project run by the Islamic Circle of North America, ICNA, widely regarded as a Muslim Brotherhood group. They were giving out hijabs to girls throughout the high school, and they were giving out Qurans, and they also had pamphlets about Sharia law, according to Marco Hunter Lopez, president of the high school Republicans at Wiley East High School. And he said in videos that raised this issue that the principal, Tiffany Dolan, reportedly posted an image on Instagram of herself wearing a hijab on campus as part of last year's World Hijab Day celebration organized by MSA students. "I love this experience," she wrote. "I've been talking about this for years, along with Pam Geller and Robert Spencer and John Guandolo and so many others. We've been trying to sound the alarm, but for the most part, people get concerned that they'll be viewed as Islamophobic, and people are nervous that they'll be called names. And I can tell you this, I've been called every name under the sun, and none of them bother me. As a matter of fact, I wear them all as badges of honor. Because if I don't tell you these things, and if we don't talk about these things, then we are complicit in allowing it to happen. You don't have to look very far to see the Sharia influence in many courtrooms across America, particularly when it comes to marital and societal issues like child rearing, or even whether or not an individual can remove their child from the United States of America and take them to a country which is Sharia compliant. So trust me, this is not a new subject. This is not something that I've just come to worry about. I've been worrying about it for years, and you should be too. And of course, I have to mention California. After a turbulent primary campaign, Xavier Becerra, a former Biden administration official, was on the verge of pulling off a Lazarus-like comeback in the California governor's race based on the election night returns. And Steve Hilton, a former Fox News host endorsed by President Trump, also appeared likely to advance to the general election for the state's highest office. The race was close to call on Tuesday night, but LA residents Democrats went to bed knowing that Mayor Karen Bass would proceed in the November election. And that's according to the Associated Press. Her opponent could be Spencer Pratt, a former reality TV star who had a strong showing but had to wait for more ballots to be counted. Mr. Pratt and Mr. Hilton, both Republicans who got their start in television, tried to harness voter frustration and anger at the Democrats who control nearly all levels of government in much of California. If they advance, however, each would face long odds in general election races where Democrats have dominated for decades. For months, the California governor's race featured a long roster of Democratic candidates whom voters found unfamiliar or uninspiring. Several polls indicated that two Republicans would sweep the primary because too many Democrats were splitting the vote and their supporters were not coalescing behind any one candidate. Democratic leaders began to panic. Dynamics shifted in the race as Republican voters consolidated behind Steve Hilton after he received President Trump's endorsement. And Democratic voters started paying more attention to their options after Representative Eric Swalwell dropped out amid accusations of sexual assault. By May, there was little chance of two Republicans winning the primary, but Democratic voters hung on to the fear that their party could get shut out of a general election if they didn't get behind the front runner. Many felt the responsibility to cast a vote strategically so that their party would not be locked out. They considered who was ahead and who would win and seemed to focus less on the policies that each candidate proposed for the future of California. I like Katie Porter, but I'm a realistic person, said Dennis McLean, a social worker from Riverside, California. I didn't think she had a good chance of winning, so I voted for Xavier Becerra. Ms. Porter was in a distant fifth place in initial returns and conceded the race on Tuesday night. California has been using the top two primary system for 15 years, but it has never caused as much consternation as it did this election. Democratic fears that two Republicans could sweep the governor's race in one of the nation's bluest states triggered a new effort to repeal the system this spring. Under the current approach, all candidates of all parties run on the same primary ballot, and the top two finishers advance to the general election. The approach was intended to empower independent voters and force candidates to moderate their views. But sensing voter frustration this year, a Democratic strategist put together a bipartisan coalition to back an initiative called Undo the Top Two that could come before voters in 2028. It would return California to traditional primaries in which one candidate from each party advances to the general election. If the initiative qualifies for a future election, a key question will be whether voters want to return to a system that empowers the parties. Democrats are the dominant force in California politics, having controlled the state legislature and governor's mansion for more than a decade. Nearly half of all registered voters in the state are Democrats, outnumbering Republicans nearly 2-1. But Republican voters have remained a durable minority in California. With roughly half of estimated ballots counted, Mr. Hilton received about 27% of the vote. Chad Bianco, the other Republican in the race, and the Riverside County Sheriff had 11%. And that's where California stands. Thanks for listening to this No Restraint podcast. As always, I'm so appreciative of you, my wonderful followers, and I ask that you share it with a friend, and then, of course, be ready. A new one will be coming along soon enough. Thank you. May God bless you. May God bless Israel, and may God bless the USA.

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1: From ABC News, I'm Dave Packer. President Trump posted on a social media site that a deal with Iran is scheduled to be signed on Sunday. Iran has echoed something similar, saying a deal has never been closer. And Pakistan's prime minister says the finalization of a preliminary deal is expected within the next 24 hours. Now, if this happens, President Trump is expected to meet on the sidelines of the coming week's G7 summit with the leaders of Egypt, Qatar, and the United Arab Emirates to discuss these latest efforts to end the war.
2: G7 members Britain and France have expressed interest in assisting with demining the Strait of Hormuz. As for Iran, if they hold up their end of the deal, they'll get relief from crushing economic pressure and a chance to reintegrate into the global economy, which could include relief from U.S. actions and $24 billion in frozen Iranian assets. Lama Hassan, ABC News.
1: The Foreign Intelligence Surveillance Act expired early Saturday morning. FISA was passed after 9/11 to help the government keep track of foreign threats. ABC News contributor and former Homeland Security official in the first Trump administration, Elizabeth Newman, explains why FISA has been controversial politically.
3: The target has to be somebody outside of the United States. However, if somebody outside the United States is talking to somebody inside the United States, that U.S. person information is collected.
1: Democrats refused to extend the law after President Trump named a loyalist with no intelligence experience as acting director of national intelligence. The administration says President Trump's name removed from the Kennedy Center in Washington. ABC News national correspondent Stephen Portnoy has more from D.C.
4: The word came from the Justice Department in a late-morning federal court filing that the words Donald J. Trump have been removed from the facade of the Kennedy Center. That an hour ahead of the latest deadline set by a judge who ruled last month that only Congress can change the name of D.C.'s only memorial to John F. Kennedy.
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1: We've learned the identity of the person killed in Friday's mass shooting in Midland, Texas.
7: The city of Midland confirming the victim killed was 62-year-old Edward Scott, a waste department employee, a father and a husband, and a popular softball umpire. At least half of the 10 injured are recovering at home, but the city saying one of its own will not be coming home.
1: ABC's Alex Stone, 10 others with gunshot wounds, police say the suspect fired shots at police earlier in the week and was found dead at the scene. Some popular prediction markets are suing to try to block a new tax. ABC's Brian Clark explains.
8: Kentucky implemented a 14.25% tax on prediction markets earlier this year. Now a group of those markets, including Kalshi and Polymarket, are suing, saying the tax is discriminatory and unconstitutional. The suit points out the rate is higher than the more than 9% tax on horse tracks, what it called Kentucky's favored incumbent industry. The Commonwealth's Attorney General said in a statement his office is the odds-on favorite to win.
1: Overseas, pomp and pageantry on display for King Charles' annual birthday celebration. Thousands join the king and queen for the parade known as Trooping the Color. Also attending were Prince William. He was on horseback, a royal salute greeting the king. And Princess Kate wearing a blue powder blue dress with a matching hat along with their three children. The royal family later appeared at Buckingham Palace and took in a military flyover. Dave Packer, ABC News.
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11: 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Rain in the forecast, thunderstorms actually, 65% chance of that with a high of 90 and a low of 77. As we kick off the work week on Monday, more thunderstorms expected with a high of 91 and a low of 76. That's a check your weather. 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
12: Now, it's Red Eye Radio. Gary McNamara and Eric Harley talk about everything from politics to social issues and news of the day. Whether you're up late or you're just starting your day, welcome to the show. From the Relief Factor Studios, this is Red Eye Radio.
13: All across America, we are Red Eye Radio. He is Eric Harley, and I'm Gary McNamara. Hi. All right. We got a lot to talk about today.
14: Yeah, we do.
13: But I can't believe that I missed this. I did not see it in the interview that he did. But, one of the things we said about Scott Pelley getting fired, one of the things I said is the first thing that I would notice if I was his boss, and a ton of other, political activists that exist in there, is it comes across to the public that you have no curiosity.
14: Yeah.
13: When you look at the Andrew McCabe interview, for example, as we said, there was a complete lack of curiosity, which means you go in and you say, well, I don't understand this. You make this allegation. Where does this come from?
14: Right.
13: Well, we can't tell you. Well, then how do we know it's legit? If you can't tell us. But and so we brought that up the other day that, yes, he's a political activist. So there has to be a lack of curiosity for what you don't want to broadcast.
14: Yeah.
13: But when he said this, there were two things yesterday that I went, wow. When Scott Pelley said he had no idea who Barry Weiss was until it was announced she was going to be the head of CBS News, you're fired.
14: Yeah. Yeah, you're fired for, you sound like that reporter from the New York Times that pretended to be traveling and wrote articles as if he were traveling. Remember that years ago? Yeah. Several years ago. I forget how long ago that was, but it goes back several years. And it turns out the person was never actually traveling to go do the stories, just writing them from home. And I thought to myself at that time, well, why would you bother? You work for the New York Times. You're not, you're not interested in journalism. Go ahead and make it up as you go along. But it sounds like a lame excuse, because remember his position in that meeting where he went off on the executive producer and Barry Weiss. It was, nobody knows you. You don't have experience. I mean, this is the thoughts he was trying to convey, just attacking them on your nobodies. And now he's trying to use that as a defense for his behavior. There's no way you didn't know who Barry Weiss was. If Barry Weiss had never been on board at the Twitter files and came straight from New York Times to CBS, he would have run down the hall and give her a hug.
13: Oh, yeah.
14: That would have been, if she had never done the work at this at Twitter for right. Elon Musk's project, she would have been welcomed with, and straight from the New York Times, welcomed with open arms. He probably would have done a piece on 60 Minutes about her.
13: But it shows you the fact either he's lying.
14: Yeah.
13: And I believe he's lying.
14: I believe he's lying.
13: Because she authored, remember, the Twitter files. She was the main author of it. And when did she put out that report? Which means she was working on it for a significant portion of that year.
14: Mm-hmm.
13: How long ago did the Twitter files, did the first report come out that, you know, Barry Weiss did, that was one of the biggest story in the political story in the country for a significant period of time?
14: Yeah.
13: That was 2022.
14: Yeah.
13: So he's trying to convince you, Scott Pelley, that he had no idea of Barry Weiss authoring, you know, when that report came out, the first report in December of 2022.
14: Right.
13: So 3.5 years.
14: Right.
13: He had never had heard her name, had no idea what she did. And then she took that and catapulted that into the free press.
14: Mm-hmm. Which made noise.
13: Which absolutely made noise. And he's trying to convince you that he had no idea who she was until she was made the head of CBS News. He's lying.
14: He's lying because he's trying to justify his childish behavior and his comments during that meeting that got him fired.
13: Yep. I had no idea who she was until she... It's an absolute lie. But if you're saying, well, how do you guys know what's in his brain? Because it was the biggest story of the year. It was the same thing with the New York... Remember when the New York Times wrote that editorial on the map after the shooting
14: was it Heather somebody with that you mean the one that wrote the statistics report, the stats report,
13: the vice presidential candidate at that time. I got mine blank here. McCain's vice presidential candidate.
14: Sarah Palin.
13: Mm-hmm. Right. The whole mm-hmm. Sarah Palin thing.
14: Yeah. Yeah. Yeah.
13: The
14: lawsuit and everything else. But what they wrote.
13: Right. Of the target.
14: The target.
13: Exactly.
14: Yeah, right.
13: And we said they knew it. They're lying. They knew it. Because we all knew it. It was the biggest story in the media. They were lying.
14: Right. Yeah, because that surrounded the Gabby Gifford shooting.
13: Right, the Gabby Gifford shooting, exactly. Right. So they knew, you know, and we said, sorry, they're lying. But if you want to say, okay, you guys are going too far, well, then he should be fired then for a few reasons. Number one, he was lying. Or number two, if he's considered your main anchor of 60 Minutes and actually has no idea about the Twitter files, Barry Weiss, Elon Musk taking over Twitter, and he's completely clueless as to all of that ever existed, tell me where we are wrong in our analysis that he should be fired from 60 Minutes just because of that, even if you don't believe he was lying.
14: Well, it's because there are a few things here. You and I both believe he's lying.
13: Yes.
14: You're a horrible liar. That might be a reason for me to fire you. You can't even lie well because you're lying to make yourself look stupid.
13: And now,
14: you may be stupid, but I believe you're lying here.
13: Yes. There's no way you could miss that story.
14: There's no way.
13: You know, in fact, you think about it. Barry Weiss has been really at the forefront. You can look at her as the person because, again, creating the free press, but she's been right in the heart of the debate about bias in the media. Because she's not a conservative Republican.
14: Right.
13: In her life, She's been a liberal Democrat. That's who she, but she believed, and that was the story. And everybody listening right now, you know it. If you're a Democrat, you know it. And Scott Pelley had no idea who she was. It's not believable. And then the Leslie Stahl story. I mean, when she said the worst thing she's ever experienced was the firing of Scott Pelley in her life. It's like, oh my yeah. God, what a blessed life you've lived. Right. If that's so, a coworker gets fired, that's the worst thing in your long life you've ever experienced. Again, I don't believe her.
14: No.
13: She's staying that because she wants to create this incredible drama, which again, if I'm CBS, I'm like, I don't want her.
14: All right, so CBS Evening News, Scott Pelley was no longer the anchor then, but CBS Evening News aired a story on the Twitter files December
13: well, of course they did.
14: 14th, 2022. And it was, of course, it was probably, you know, attacking the Elon Musk and the idea of the Twitter files. I don't know, but I'm just guessing. But he was working for CBS News at the time
13: right.
14: at 60 Minutes.
13: Right. It was a huge story.
14: There's no way he didn't learn it through the hallways. If it was on the evening news, they probably put it on the table for 60 Minutes at some point. I don't know if they ever aired anything on 60 Minutes.
13: It was one of the biggest stories of 2022.
14: Yes.
13: And
14: the change because it was after Elon Musk bought Twitter.
13: Right.
14: It was the change. In fact, without the Twitter files, there probably wouldn't have been much of the world would be saying, there's still many of them are still saying this. You know, he's just someone who moved right. He's just a right winger, Elon Musk. And he's not justified. But if you took a look at just the basics of what was found in the Twitter files, you have to be frightened as to what your government would do and did do during those years.

0: might have been the biggest media story since the initial criticism of the Washington Post as the, you know, being criticized by the Nixon administration for Watergate.
1: Yeah, right.
0: Because that went on for a while. Those stories went on for a significant period of time. But, you know, Elon Musk taking over Twitter, the censoring, the FBI's involvement in it, what the Twitter files found out, may be the biggest media story in the past half century. Maybe even bigger than Watergate. Because Watergate was just an investigation of a newspaper investigating a story. This was about government intrusion and government influence to censor what they didn't like through private organizations and private media outlets, and a ton of people that were anti one candidate involved in working in social media to help censor, with a relationship, law enforcement, with a relationship to current law enforcement working in the FBI.
1: The closest 60 Minutes ever did on the Twitter files was a piece in November of 22, early November of 22, on social media and political polarization in America. Just generally speaking, the chat, the back and forth on social media. But there's no way. The following month, CBS Evening News, and again, he wasn't anchor then, Scott Pelley, but down the hallway at CBS Evening News, they did a story on it, and there's no way he didn't know about it then. Well, you're lying, Scott Pelley.
0: But that was just the report that came out. They had to do story after story.
1: Oh, yeah.
0: I'm assuming of the actual, remember, congressional hearings.
1: Yes.
0: Where you had, you know, Schellenberger out there, because they were part of it also, Schellenberger and Taibbi, especially, that were being attacked personally. And then remember what a big story it was. Was it Taibbi? Where the FBI showed up at his, or the IRS showed up at his door? Or was it Schellenberger? I can't remember who it was.
1: I can't remember which one it was, but it was one of those
0: right,
1: two.
0: Remember that whole thing?
1: They showed up the day he was testifying.
0: Right, the day he was testifying. And remember they said it was about a refund or something. It was like, yeah, which, the IRS doesn't show up at your door like that.
1: Yeah, we owe you money.
0: And so it was such a big story, and Scott Pelley is trying to convince you that he didn't know about any of it. Well, then you're fired. You're fired because you're either lying, or it proves what I've said. You are in this insular bubble,
1: yeah,
0: where you have no idea what the hell's going on in the world, and you're considered one of the major focus points of 60 Minutes.
1: You're a horrible liar.
0: Yeah.
1: You made up a lie that just makes you sound ignorant.
0: I know. It's just like, and I'm, that was the other
1: you
0: thing.
1: Know who
0: is there any self-awareness here at all? Do you know what you're doing? Do you know how you're making yourself look like an idiot to anybody who has any type of basic intelligence at all? By the way, is he not childlike?
1: He really is. No, he is. He's a teenager who believes, he's that kind of teenager who believes he knows more than the parents.
0: Yeah.
1: And he's sounding like he's, I'm just Ron Burgundy. I just read what's on the front. I didn't know this Barry Weiss. I don't know who he is. It's a she. Oh, I'm just learning that. Good. Then your firing is justified.
0: Yes.
1: Because you're ignorant. It was a massive turn in social media. I believe it's what prompted Zuckerberg to eventually go on Rogan and say, well, yeah, they called us during the summer of, 2016 about the laptop, or 2020 about the laptop, and said, there's going to be some misinformation. We need you to throttle that misinformation down. Zuckerberg, that was his version of the Facebook files, mm-hmm. basically. When he was on Rogan, I think maybe another interview or two, he might have said similar things. But basically, that this was a huge, huge, huge story. And by the way, if you didn't do it, it also explains the justification for change, big change, at your parent company, CBS News. Because that right there tells you, oh, I didn't even, so you guys never did a story on it. Because imagine that was Trump's

0: FBI controlling all social media. Imagine that was Trump directing that, a GOPer was directing that.
1: Cash Patel calling social media to say,
0: and
1: hey,
0: setting
1: this story's
0: up office.
1: Coming out. Could you throttle this down a little bit?
0: I mean, they were basically setting up office at Twitter, the FBI was. They were setting up it was like a satellite office, almost. You know, they had just become so cozy there at Twitter controlling the message. And we know Facebook the same thing.
1: We are Red Eye Radio.
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0: We're on our radio. He's Eric Cronin. I'm Gary McNamara. You know, the one thing when you look back at it here where you know, we know Scott Pelley is lying when he said he didn't know who Barry Weiss was because it was the biggest media story for a significant period of time for over a year.
1: Yeah.
0: I mean, it was, and it's still huge today.
1: Yeah.
0: You know, him purchasing it and then starting the Twitter files. And then remember, how many reports did Barry Weiss put out? How many installments of the Twitter file were there?
1: Oh, man.
0: One, two, three, four, 10, 15, 20 installments of the Twitter files.
1: It seemed like we were getting a new one all the time.
0: Right. We're released between December and March of 2023. It was a story that was out there every single day. And Democrats, as we talked about when the hearings took place, you know, the personal attacks on, you know, on Taibbi and Schellenberger, and then Schellenberger, I forgot which one got the visit from the IRS agents at his house.
1: The days he was testifying.
0: Wow. For Pelley to say he didn't.
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5: News. I'm Dave Packer. President Trump posted onto social media that a deal with Iran is scheduled to get signed on Sunday. This echoed Iran, which said, and another senior administration official, what he said, too. ABC's Selena Wang.
6: This is just a memorandum of understanding. A lot would still have to be hashed out over a 60-day period. The official says the deal, quote, leads to the dismantling of Iran's nuclear program, the U.S. taking the enriched material, destroying it, and removing it from the country. But there's no specifics about how all of that would happen.
5: The Foreign Intelligence Surveillance Act expired early Saturday morning. FISA was passed after 9/11 to help the government keep track of foreign threats. The administration says President Trump's name has been removed from the Kennedy Center in Washington after multiple rulings that only Congress can change the name. And the New York Knicks are the 2026 NBA champions, defeating the San Antonio Spurs Saturday night, taking the series in five. This is ABC News.
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8: WPBF Channel 25 weather forecast for your Sunday. Rain in the forecast, thunderstorms actually, 65% chance of that with a high of 90 and a low of 77. As we kick off the work week on Monday, more thunderstorms expected with a high of 91 and a low of 76. NASA, check your weather. WPBF Channel 25.
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1: We're Red Eye Radio. He's Eric Carly, and I'm Gary McNamara. The inflation numbers have come out. By the way, Mr. President, what not to say when an inflation report comes out. I love inflation.
2: Yeah.
1: Even if you say, because when the war is over, it will come down, you never say the words, I love inflation, because it will be used against every Republican coming up in November.
2: Yep. Yep. Yep. The second half of that will never be
1: right.
2: Put in the ads. It's the first half. And even though their side said it and tried to promote inflation as a good thing when it was over 9% and saying that means people are spending more money.
1: It's one of the reasons they lost.
2: Yeah.
1: One of the major reasons they lost.
2: Yep.
1: Again, this is politics 101.
2: Yeah.
1: And I'm sorry for people that say, well, Trump's not a politician. He is now.
2: Yes. I thought we were beyond that, but yeah, you're right.
1: Yeah,
2: we probably have to.
1: The words never to say, politics 101. You never say the words, I love inflation.
2: Yeah, no.
1: I love the inflation. You never say those words ever.
2: No. God. No. No, no, and no.
1: Yeah, but he finished it up. Doesn't matter.
2: No, yeah.
1: You say, no, we all hate inflation, but, right?
2: You say inflation is transitory.
1: No. You don't say that
2: well,
1: either.
2: Well, in this case, you actually could say that it's temporary based on the war.
1: Do not say it's do not use the word transitory. Stay away from any T word.
2: As a result of our efforts in Iran, which will have a long-term benefit, which will mean a safe and prosperous United States, this is only temporary. And I'm telling you right now, it's going to be great. And we're going to take care of Iran, which gets us to the comments on Iran and the actions against Iran.
1: Which we'll get to in a minute here, but yeah. I just want to, let me just get to the problem. I think it was the Babylon Bee that had the headline.
2: Mm.
1: Let me just check here. By the way, I just looked up. Maine update state flag with swastika, and it's a state Maine state flag with a swastika.
2: Yeah.
1: Where was it yesterday? It was. I don't know. Maybe it's not on the page. Maybe they just had it as social. On social media, but it was, people still looking for the benefit of the Iran war.
2: Yeah.
1: It was a Babylon Bee headline. Yeah. And again, I say that because Babylon Bee is a Christian pro-Trump.
2: Yeah.
1: And they're not anti-Trump at all.
2: No.
1: A parody website. So I saw that yesterday. I'm like, oh, boy. But when you look at it, just get to look at the inflation numbers and then we'll get to all the Iran stuff. The consumer price index increased 4.2% last year relative to a year earlier, the highest annual inflation rate since April of 23, and an increase from 3.8% in April. 60% of it, though, because of energy prices.
2: Yeah.
1: Okay.
2: Right,
1: so
2: right.
1: You look at it and you can say, all right, the economically speaking, the economists looked at it and said, well, really can't get anything on this because the energy prices are so much of it. Right at the moment, I don't care about, it's not the economic issues that's number one to me. It's the political issue of how this will hurt you in November. And that's why when he said, oh, I love the inflation, it's like, oh, God, please just shut up. But when you look at it, food from home still up 2.7%. Food away from home up 3.5%. That's interesting because food away from home normally the last couple of months has been lower than food food at home. It's actually been lower.
2: Yeah, there have been some fast food menu adjustments, I think, during that period, which is why that may have happened.
1: Energy up 23.5%, gasoline 40.5%, of course. Electricity, 5.9%. Pipe gas, 3%. Apparel, you know, you look at it now as we get closer to, you know, I mean, with schools ending, for example, just is ending on the East Coast. It's been out for a few weeks, but still you've got over the summer looking for school stuff. Apparel, up 4.8%. Rent of primary residence, 2.9%. New vehicles and used cars down. That's because they're not selling. You saw the OEMs a couple of weeks ago said, expect a bad year.
2: Yeah.
1: Right. You had motor vehicle maintenance and repair, 6.1%. Motor vehicle insurance up, 6.1%. Airfare, 26.7%. Medical care services, 3.8%. And so, I mean, you look at those numbers and you can throw out the numbers and say this, you know, it's you take out the energy prices and it's not that bad. Economically speaking, you can say that if the war ends in a month and gasoline prices come down. My major concern right now, as I said, everything I'm focused on is I want the Republicans to win. Any criticism I have towards Republicans and the administration is based on one thing. Not that I want the Democrats to win. I want the Republicans to win. And it seems like at times they are not as focused as the members of their party wish them to be.
2: You know, I'm thinking in my mind, looking at the calendar, if you were going to do what needs to be done and complete the mission in Iran, which I believe should include two main items, and that is taking the regime out and then getting the securing and getting and keeping the uranium. That two-tier mission, I'm thinking to myself, well, I mean, you probably could do it in 8 weeks, but I don't know. That seems like a short period for me. But let's just say you could do it in 8 weeks. That still basically gets you to mid-August. Prices start dropping on energy late August. The driving season will be ending in late August. And then you start seeing then the energy prices because of heating oil, just natural demand, would come back as the months start to cool. But the point would be is that if you could get that mission done, you might be able to settle the markets. But I don't even know if you have that kind of time. Even if you could get the mission done in 8 weeks, you're asking for the public to have the perception of, I saw gas at 313 the other day. And I thought to myself,
1: I paid 320, which is really a dollar lower than it was.
2: Yeah. And so, and the president, in fact, told us yesterday why that was.
1: Right.
2: They have been sneaking oil through the Strait of Hormuz all along, and Iran just discovered it, and the supply, and he said it was millions of barrels a day. So if the supply, again, if there was this glut,
1: a total of 100 million barrels, which would be 5 days supply for the United States,
2: right? And if you're looking at that, you know, that effort, if there was some kind of offshore glut or whatever, which has happened, you know, I didn't hear anything like that. But this was a secretive mission, he said. No lights on the freighters, nothing. So he said Iran found out about it or they'd still be doing it. Is that more justification of, all right, you're going to have to control the Strait of Hormuz? The down pilots is one thing, but beyond that, you've got to control Iran. You've got to control the regime. You've got to get the mission done. There's no discussion. There is no deal to be had with Iran. No one believes that. And the administration knows that. So trying to kick the can until November 3rd is a futile effort. You're going to have a two-tier mission. You take out the regime and you get control of all of the uranium. And I don't know if that can be done right now. I'm just throwing this out. That's in order to complete conquering Iran, that's what you're going to have to do. And then, of course, maintain the Strait of Hormuz.
1: Look, the president yesterday said what the biggest supporters of what he has done, you know, initially what he did in Iran, have been saying all along. In fact, if you look at the New York Post editorial, which we read on the air yesterday, the New York Post editorial said that Trump's advisors need to stop, you know, having the United States look like suckers. And the president said yesterday,
2: yeah,
1: he said those words.
2: Yep.
1: Iran is playing us for suckers, which means they're playing you for a sucker.
2: Yeah.
1: Because you're the only one that matters. You're the guy running
2: this
1: whole thing.
2: This is all about you. You're the...
1: So Trump came out and said, they're playing me for a sucker.
2: Yeah.
1: Which is exactly... And so everything that he has been saying, all the 38 times that the New York Post actually counted, that he has said we're close to a deal, was all BS. All of it.
2: They were stalling. If you were helping them, if you were stalling and believing the talks were going anywhere, you were helping them do whatever that was.
1: By the way, I'm saying Iran was BSing. You're not BSing if you believe it. If Trump believed it. I don't know whether... Here's my point. Did Trump really believe it, or was he just doing that politically because he was trying, he thought it was politically advantageous to keep promoting it, even if he knew we weren't close to a deal?
2: It's hard to know.
1: I don't know.
2: And I thought for the first few weeks, this gives you room for a very important intel mission. Let the dust settle. But we're so far past that. Now it is... Iran's had time to, according to reports and satellite photos, start to dig out the rubble of those missile sites and possibly make progress at getting the uranium. Now, it's been told by the administration, and I think a couple of people in the media said, well, they don't have the equipment to get all the uranium. I don't know that. I don't know what equipment they're being supplied by China, by Russia. The Israelis have been hanging out in Azerbaijan with troops there. That was discovered, and that's the land between Russia and Iran. You have to go through Azerbaijan if you're going to move by land. And so, it's hard to know what's going on and what they're being supplied with, what Iran has. I think, again, the first few weeks, it's heavy intel mission to find out what's left when the dust settles. But you... If you do believe that they're at the table and they want a meaningful deal, first of all, you're a sucker to believe it, that they would ever abide by the deal.
1: Right. Because they'll write a deal, they'll put it down on paper, and then just, you know, okay, all right, well, now it's going to be 60 days or 90 days where we come to a ceasefire. Remember, because it was a ceasefire and then a peace deal 60 to 90 days down the road or whatever.
2: Yeah, right.
1: And they're like, fine, we'll just keep breaking it all the way then.
2: Right.
1: And that's the whole point. Even when the president said, because it seemed like he was coming out strong yesterday, you know, and then it was like, I got a call. They called me directly, and they're ready to deal, and they better, otherwise we bomb the S out of them tomorrow.
2: No.
1: And it's just like, well, no, they're extending it. They're extending it.
2: There's no deal to be had.
1: Right.
2: Take out the regime.
1: All there is the United States setting the terms and verifying it.
2: Yeah, and the regime has to be gone, because even if we have the uranium, the regime is going to fund, if you let them play in the oil game, they're going to fund their proxies.
1: Which will be attacking the United States.
2: Yes.
1: We are Red Eye Radio.
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0: We are Whatever Radio. He's our Carly, and I'm Gary McNamara. Real quickly looking at the latest reports of what might be going on overnight, and there was some of the reports that over Israel and Jordan, whatever, that there were other missiles and, and things like that.
1: Right.
0: And that I was reading that on X. I haven't seen it. Just went to Fox News. Haven't seen an update on it, but we'll do some research on that to find out the latest on that. Because as we know, even after the and by the way, those helicopter pilots, you read the story on that, they were awful lucky. The drone, the explosives in the drone didn't blow up.
1: Yeah. Right.
0: With the helicopter right between them.
1: Right. Yeah.
0: And so
1: that story is
0: that's
1: wild.
0: It was wild. So it's going to be interesting to see what happens in the next 36 hours.

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6: From ABC News, I'm Dave Packer. President Trump posted on his social media site that a deal with Iran is scheduled to get signed Sunday. Iran has echoed something similar, saying a deal has never been closer. ABC's Lama Hassan.
7: President Trump is expected to meet on the sidelines of next week's G7 summit with the leaders of Egypt, Qatar, and the United Arab Emirates to discuss these latest efforts to end the war. G7 members Britain and France have expressed interest in assisting with demining the Strait of Hormuz. As for Iran, if they hold up their end of the deal, they'll get relief from crushing economic pressure and a chance to reintegrate into the global economy, which could include relief from U.S. actions and $24 billion in frozen Iranian assets. Lama Hassan, ABC News.
6: As of now, President Trump's name no longer appears on the Kennedy Center.
8: Workers yanking the letters off the building, complying with the federal judge's ruling that the renaming was unlawful. The Justice Department filing a last-minute appeal to stop it, but the courts saying no. The center's executive director filed a sworn declaration confirming Trump's name is gone from all physical signage, the website, even employee email signatures.
6: ABC's Selena Wang. Dangerous storms impacting more than 70 million Americans through Sunday. Omaha pelted with flooding rains, high winds, and damaging hail. This after Friday, a church tent collapsing in Virginia. One person killed. Acting Fire and Rescue Chief Abby Johnston.
9: The folks that observed it that were on scene indicated that when the high winds came through, very quickly, the tent just catastrophically failed.
6: The five boroughs of New York City erupting Saturday night. Their New York Knicks are the 2026 NBA champions, defeating the San Antonio Spurs Saturday night. Jalen Brunson scoring 45 points, including 13 straight for New York. In the fourth quarter, a nail-biter to the end. Final score, 94-90. Knicks taking the series in five. 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
6: A Pittsburgh area family demanding answers following the death of a woman after she was released from ICE custody. The family says 31-year-old Daffy Michael was being held in jail on charges that were dropped. She was then handed to ICE. They released her. She sat on a bus stop in the freezing cold for at least 30 hours before dying of hypothermia. Daphne's cousin, Lida Michael.
12: For her to die in such a senseless way, what happened? Why did she have to die that way?
6: Her death ruled a homicide. President Trump's unprecedented exhibition on the White House lawn featuring mixed martial arts fighting in the arena is less than 24 hours away.
8: Final preparations for Sunday night's big UFC fight on President Trump's 80th birthday are now underway. Testing the lights ahead of 4,000 spectators expected inside the arena on the White House South Lawn, with 120,000 more watching from the nearby Ellipse. The UFC insists they're footing the bill, already topping $60 million, but it's also a marketing windfall, corporate sponsorships lining the cage.
6: ABC's Selena Wang. The Pentagon releasing another batch of UFO files, including video from last summer in the Northeast that shows an eyewitness describing what she says is a black light hovering over about 25 feet off the ground in their backyard. New videos don't include any major revelations, and there's been no definitive evidence of alien life or government cover-ups. Dave Packer, ABC News.
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16: 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Rain in the forecast, thunderstorms actually, 65% chance of that with a high of 90 and a low of 77. As we kick off the work week on Monday, more thunderstorms expected with a high of 91 and a low of 76. NASA Check Your Weather, WPBF Channel 25.
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1: Now, it's Red Eye Radio. Gary McNamara and Eric Harley talk about everything from politics to social issues and news of the day. Whether you're up late or you're just starting your day, welcome to the show. From the Relief Factor Studios, this is Red Eye Radio.
17: All across America, we are Red Eye Radio. He is Eric Harley and I'm Gary McNamara. Welcome and good morning.
18: Hello.
17: Yeah, it wasn't the best day for the president. Then he looks like he's backing off on Pulte as the head of DNI.
18: Yeah.
17: He just too much pressure on that one coming from his own party on that. I have no idea why he picked him.
18: Well,
17: to do it. Part of the discussion is whether the DNI is even an office that needs to be in the federal government. I do like that.
18: Well, you know, you have 18 intel agencies, and my question would be, I mean, we have leaders of those other intel agencies. John Ratcliffe is doing a good job, I think, at CIA. And I naturally thought they would ask Ratcliffe. But what I just said may have overqualified him, which is to say they need him at the CIA more than they need him as DNI. And is the DNI, has it become more of a clerical position? I don't think that it is. But do you actually need that position filled? I don't know. But many in the GOP thought the nominee wasn't qualified, and so it looks like they're backing off. We'll see who the next nominee is, I guess.
17: But like I said, when he said yesterday, I love the inflation. Doesn't matter what he said afterwards. The Democrats will use that all the way up to the election. You want to vote for a Republican? Here it is. We love inflation, just like the Republicans use the whole transitory thing against Biden,
18: right,
17: and everything about inflation back then. Just a horrible move. And then when we come to the war in Iran yesterday, where the president really verified what every critic that has been on his side has said, when he said, "Yeah, they're playing us for suckers."
18: Yeah,
17: which means they're playing me for a sucker.
18: Yeah.
17: And he made it sound like he's not going to allow himself to do that again. But then he said, they called me. They called when we did it. They called me. And it's like, and if there's not a deal, well, then we'll bomb the S out of them tomorrow.
18: Don't try and walk the fence for the markets if that's your approach, if that's what you're trying to accomplish.
17: Well, the fact is when, and I didn't count it, when the New York Post came out and said, we've been close to a deal 38 times. I'm like, okay, no wonder everybody's tired about it. No wonder it's almost like, you know, crying wolf.
18: Mm-hmm.
17: You say it so much that we're here, and you're not there. And then this all happens, and then you go back and say, well, they called us, so now they're serious about doing it. And it's like, no. And when we even looked at the deal that they talked about a few weeks ago, which was, okay, not a peace deal yet, but a ceasefire, and then whatever it was, and then 60 days or a indeterminate amount of time. I don't know what the exact amount of time would have been. In order to have a peace deal, you know, to get rid of the nuclear weapons. And everybody went stalling. And now he said yesterday, they've been playing me all along.
18: Yeah.
17: And it's like, that's what everybody on your side has, not the opposition. Right. Everybody on your side has been telling you this.
18: Yep.
17: And, you know, why is that? Why have you allowed yourself to be played by the Iranians? It's not like they were trustworthy before the war.
18: No, there was no reason they were going to be trustworthy now, no matter how much you bomb the S out of them.
17: And then when, you know, this beginning of this week, when he went after Israel for defending themselves, said Israel's not the problem. When he was trying to make the moral equivalency or trying to make the case that both sides, Israel and Iran, need to stop fighting as if the United States wasn't part of it.
18: Mm-hmm.
17: These are all bizarre statements that don't make any sense. And as you know, and then when our helicopter is attacked, it's like, okay, we're going to go in and we're going to strike back. Well, you're telling Israel not to strike back, and you're striking back,
18: mm-hmm.
17: and they're hitting, you know, they're hitting their home country.
18: Right.
17: They're hitting places within their own country. And it's just, again, it's become a cluster here where you initially had clarity as to what the president wanted.
18: Yeah.
17: And now you don't even know.
18: At least in words, yeah.
17: Yeah. But the one thing is, you know, well, what does Iran want? Iran wants to stretch this out as long as possible.
18: Or like the alien in Independence Day through the glass.
17: I want you to
18: telling,
17: I want you to die. What do you want from us?
18: I want you to die.
17: Yeah, I mean,
18: if you ask Iran what they want, death to America. Right. That's they've been screaming. Is anybody not paying attention? It's 47 years. It's not like they started screaming that in March.
17: And one of the things being asked by the president's supporters, what do you want? What would you view as the deal? When the president said, 10 days ago, they've given us, Iran's given us our guarantee they want to get rid of it. It means nothing.
18: Nothing.
17: Stop talking guarantees or a deal. Start talking about how you will verify everything, because that's the only thing that matters is the verification of it. And then you have to explain to your own party that if they agree to a deal, that you'll allow the money to start flowing again that will go right back to the proxies that will be used to attack the United States.
18: That's why the mission has to be a two-tier approach. The regime has to be gone, and we have to have the uranium.
17: Well, that's what the president stated his goal was in that 8-minute speech.
18: Yep.
17: And then afterwards talked about the only thing acceptable is unconditional surrender. There is no deal in an unconditional surrender.
18: No.
17: One of the things, as we've criticized with this president, whether it came, you know, domestically, the DOGE checks and the tariff checks and everything else, we said, don't overpromise and underdeliver. Don't do it.
18: Well, and on national defense,
17: don't ever
18: do that.
17: No.
18: Because you come off as weak and everything falls on you. Everything. All the bucks stop with you. You're commander in chief. And you get all the credit for taking Iran out and taking the old Ayatollah out. But if you don't finish the job, you get zero credit for any of it.
17: Trump needs a new Iran strategy, editorial board Wall Street Journal. After weeks of insisting a deal with Iran is around the corner, President Trump may be admitting the reality. The regime is tapping the U.S. along in negotiations, he said Wednesday. The president has given diplomacy a chance, but they keep playing us for suckers. That's a quote from the president yesterday, he added. Is Mr. Trump ready at last for a new approach? For 9 weeks, a ceasefire has let Iran dictate events in the Gulf. The regime gets to start each skirmish, shooting at U.S. forces, U.S. allies, or commercial ships, then decides when the exchange ends. Iran also has used Hezbollah to fire on Israel, only to cite the resulting fighting in Lebanon as an excuse to stall talks with the U.S. Each prior Iranian attack has sent Mr. Trump racing to de-escalate. This meant forcing ceasefires in Lebanon and then blaming Israel when Hezbollah kept on shooting or playing down Iranian fire on U.S. troops as a trifle, meriting love taps in reply. Iran's large strike on the Kuwaiti's airport was not a big deal, Mr. Trump said. He said the same of Iran's Sunday strike on Israel, urging it not to reply since the missiles didn't hurt anybody. That logic leads to trouble. Only by a miracle did two U.S. pilots survive after an Iranian drone struck and burned inside their Apache helicopter near the Strait of Hormuz on Monday. Yet Mr. Trump's early reaction was to say this too, quote, it wasn't a big deal. Criticize the idea of returning to war and have the U.S. Central Command announce that its response would be proportional. CENTCOM says it hit 20 air defense targets on Tuesday and Iran fired back in the Gulf, given Israel had also hit reconstituted Iranian air defenses. The combined effort could prepare for something larger, but Mr. Trump limited Israel's strikes and previewed his own in public. When the U.S. says proportional, Iran hears weak, as we said yesterday. Mm. Offering the regime such forward guidance signals that Mr. Trump still fears a return to war. Iran may reply with greater force if he strikes again, as the president said he would do as early as Wednesday night. Mr. Trump won't want to hear it, but he has been dancing to Iran's tune. He will have to break from it or go down as losing the war politically, despite the early military gains. It's not too much to say Mr. Trump faces similar choice as the one that Bush faced in Iraq in 2006-2007. The insurgency was winning, and Mr. Bush needed to shift his strategy or accept defeat. He chose the surge that broke the insurgency, and the U.S. was able to maintain influence in Iraq in that region. Mr. Trump had hoped for Iranian concessions, but he abandoned much of his leverage by showing he would not continue a return to war. Iran's regime has taken advantage. As Mr. Trump now acknowledges, the president also said Wednesday that a U.S. secret mission since May has helped 200 ships and 100 million barrels of oil escape the Strait of Hormuz. We took out the other night, 22 ships late at night with no lights. That's why oil is $85 a barrel. That's progress and essentially a resumption of Project Freedom, while the U.S. blockade of Iranian ports imposes severe costs on the regime. But the strait is still largely closed to commercial shipping. Some 130 ships went through the Hormuz each day pre-war. So, but there you go. The way for Mr. Trump to right the ship is to go on offense, and that means more pounding Iran.
19: Yep.
17: So there.

0: This isn't hard.
1: And understanding the reality of Iran and and the Islamic jihad mentality.
0: You and I have been through this for 47 years.
1: Yeah, this isn't new stuff.
0: No.
1: And
0: I don't want to, you know, and honestly, almost like erasing everything up until recently with what he's saying about Iran and stalls and the 38 times of saying they've got a deal and then saying I love inflation made you wonder if Joe Biden's back in control.
1: Yeah.
0: As if he ever were.
1: It was a bad day yesterday.
0: It wasn't
1: a good week for the president.
0: You cannot have that.
1: Nope.
0: And you have to go to work and complete the mission because you can't afford to lose your base. If they're not motivated, we've seen that before. If the GOP base, the rank and file voter, is not motivated in November, if they have no confidence, they won't show up. We've seen that before. We don't want that. I want the GOP to win. And even then, if they win, you're still going to have a ton of challenges because you're not going to have a supermajority in the House or the Senate. So you have to start with the win. And you cannot piss off your base. Stop.
1: No.
0: This is national security.
1: And as we've seen, you know, and you know it because you don't see online.
0: Right.
1: You know, and that's where, you know, the influencers.
0: Right.
1: Nobody is saying, you know, they may say now if Trump goes back in, yeah, good, you know, good for you.
0: Right.
1: But nobody I haven't seen one influencer. And these influencers are the cheerleaders of the president on anything that he does.
0: Right.
1: They've been completely quiet for the last week.
0: Yep.
1: Last couple of weeks, really, on Iran.
0: Right.
1: We are Red Eye Radio.
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3: Agriculture Secretary Brooke Rollins Wednesday testifying before the Senate Agriculture Committee. She notes ethanol made from corn as a prime example of value-added, as several foreign markets have biofuel demand from consumers and regulatory objectives.
4: Sat down with some ethanol buyers in England, and as so many of these countries, whether we agree with them or not, but they have put themselves into a certain category of reaching certain numbers on carbon, etc. It is our farmers in America that will be, I believe, the most benefited from those rules around the world. We're already going to break records this year on corn exports. Ethanol exports are going to break records, but I think it's just the beginning of the opportunity.
3: I'm Rod Bain reporting for the U.S. Department of Agriculture in Washington, D.C.
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0: We are Red Eye Radio. He's Art Carney, and I'm Gary McNamara. And look, the danger for this president, because he is the leader of the Republican Party, is when he ran, people looked at him and said, people voted for him because they said, this guy cares about the working man.
1: Yeah, right. Yeah.
0: And that's where, you know, and he cares about Americans. He cares about the, remember the whole thing. Trump relates more to the construction worker than the actual, you know, the CEOs.
1: Yep.
0: That's who he really relates to.
1: Yep.
0: And that's how he really came to prominence here. You cannot, if that's been your brand, you can't sit there and say, oh, I love the inflation.
1: You can't.
0: You just can never say those words. No matter what you say afterwards, it doesn't matter.
1: That doesn't disarm anything.
0: Right. You can't do that.
1: No.
0: And, you know, and when he's talking about ballrooms or going to Knick games I'm going to have another rally, or what was the other one? Trying to think, what was the other one that he was talking about? You come across as going, you care more about the imagery of being president than actually what you said you wanted to do for us. That's the danger that he is creating. And I want Republicans to win, and I want Trump to be successful. None of it comes, as anybody knows, from the fact that we don't want them to be successful.
1: No, I want them to win. I don't want the GOP to win to keep the GOP in power necessarily as much as I want them to give him the power to finish his agenda on a number of things in the rest of his second term.
0: The whole UFC fight at the White House.
1: Yeah.
0: Stop it.
1: Yeah.
0: Stop it. Nobody gives a damn about that.
1: Right.
0: Stop it. I mean, just stop it. You're coming off. That's what I say. Stop coming off as an elitist. You did the opposite. That's how you became president the first time. You cared. You know, you cared about the success of the small guy. And now you're saying inflation doesn't matter. And look at all the things that we're doing to have fun. Stop it.
1: You have to finish on national defense. You have to finish the job. There is no half measure. There is no half measure. And you can't pause it because of an election. You'll lose your base.
0: Yeah.
1: You're finding that out very quickly. There's no deal to be had with Iran. None. The regime has to be gone. We need the uranium in our hands. Period. And I don't believe that's going to be a short-term thing.
0: Well,
1: because we don't know how deep the ties. We're told the 4,000... it could be 10,000. It could be 100,000.
0: But in order to do
1: loyal
0: that,
1: loyal to the regime.
0: Don't you have to get rid of the regime? It's like, you know, they've already said we've had regime change. Well, yeah, to what the exact same thing.
1: Yeah, it's my whole point.
0: It's the exact same people. So you need to kill this level of government. If you're talking about succeeding. You had to kill the first level of government, the second, the third, the fourth, the fifth, the sixth, the seventh.
1: No, the entire regime has to be gone.
0: By stopping, as he did 10 weeks ago.
1: The loyalists rise to the top. Yep. You can't have any loyalists standing, period. You can't.
0: Because remember, your goal was unconditional surrender from them.
1: Yep.
0: He said it. We did.
2: Your bad shopping cart isn't the only thing that leans to the right. For the right-minded, News Talk 850 WFTL.
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5: ABC News. News. I'm Dave Packer. A post from the president, a deal with Iran scheduled to be signed Sunday. Iran saying a deal's never been closer, but ABC's Selena Wang points out,
6: this is just a memorandum of understanding. A lot would still have to be hashed out over a 60-day period. The official says the deal, quote, leads to the dismantling of Iran's nuclear program, the U.S. taking the enriched material, destroying it, and removing it from the country. But there's no specifics about how all of that would happen.
5: Fans at a watch party outside New York's Madison Square Garden as her Knicks in San Antonio beat the Spurs in Game 5 to become the 2026 NBA champions. Jalen Brunson scored 45 points and was asked about his come-from-behind team.
7: I don't know. 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We didn't show up at 8:30. We showed up at 9 o'clock.
5: Final score, 94-90. Knicks taking the series in 5. Dave Packer, ABC News.
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9: WPBF Channel 25 weather forecast for your Sunday. Rain in the forecast, thunderstorms actually, 65% chance of that with a high of 90 and a low of 77. As we kick off the work week on Monday, more thunderstorms expected with a high of 91 and a low of 76. Now, so check your weather. WPBF Channel 25.
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1: And he is Eric Harley, and I'm Gary McNamara. Coming up in just a minute, the gestating parent back in the news again. Coming up in just a minute.
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1: You know, we did get some great when we talked about the whole gestating parent thing. Guys, I got to go back and find it. We got some of our listeners had some great.
2: Oh, yeah.
1: They had some great stuff on it. But yeah, it's back again.
2: Okay.
1: Officials in America's most populated township are taking urgent action to stop a Democrat-backed bill in New York State that would replace mother and father with gender-neutral parental terms. The emergency resolution from Hempstead Township comes just days after the New York State legislature passed a bill that would replace mother with the term gestating parent and father with non-gestating parent. It would also change paternity to parentage. Democrats say the measure is an effort to be more inclusive of the state's residents with non-traditional gender identities. It is now waiting action from Democrat Governor Kathy Hochul. And to show you how important that was, we played the audio cut of Hochul, about a week ago? And she just said, well, I don't know about the bill, and we'll all decide that later on. And she wouldn't answer the question.
2: You know, if you were to take this to the national level, to the federal level, that would mean that on our biggest of bombs, we'd have to change that to the gestating parent of all bombs. You couldn't call it the Moab. That it just complicates so many things. And by the way, it's just stupid. Let's start with reality. It's what? Just stupid.
1: Why, you gestating parent F word?
2: That's right. That, you know, I said that when we first did this story. That's going to change one curse word dramatically.
1: Yes.
2: It will take the impact out of it dramatically. As Mitch Hedberg used to say, you can't have an argument in a tent because you can't slam the flap shut. Well, you're going to take all of the steam out of that one curse word.
1: Hempstead Township Supervisor John Ferretti told Fox News Digital the legislation is woke nonsense. As a father of two, it was an insult to me and to my wife, Ferretti said in an interview. As soon as I learned, the first thing I did was bring my wife into our bedroom and said, look what they did up in Albany. They're eliminating the terms mother and father from state law.
2: That's not very romantic.
1: His 9-year-old daughter overheard the conversation and got upset, asking her non-gestating parent, can I still call you dad? It really hit close to home, he continued. We need to take a stand in the town of Hempstead, the largest township in America, and make sure, I'm not really sure what that means, by the way, and make sure we make it clear, because it's been said over and over again in this article, right, the largest township in America.
2: Okay. Right.
1: And make sure that we make it clear to not just the residents of the town of Hempstead, but to residents throughout New York State, that we won't stand for this kind of woke nonsense. While the 2026 legislative session ended last week, Hochul has until the end of the year to sign the bill into law. Hochul told reporters last week she had not yet reviewed the proposal because this would take a lot, you know, the review of it. I mean, mother, gestating parent, father, non-gestating parent. That's it.
2: Pretty simple.
1: I need to review this and I need to study this and we need to all get together with a group of my advisors and take a blah, blah, blah, blah, blah, blah, blah, blah, blah, blah.
2: She really tries hard to walk that fence. It's not that hard.
1: See, I've known of her for a while because I'm from that area.
2: And you never have to, you know, here's the thing.
1: She may be dumber than Scott Pelley. You know, I don't want to be sexist here. You know, it's got nothing to do with, you know, the fact that she's a, you know, gestating person and he's a non-gestating person.
2: Or whether she's past her prime, as Don Lemon would say. We wouldn't say that.
1: Right.
2: He said it.
1: Right.
2: He asked the question one time or made a comment.
1: She's past her prime.
2: Is she past her? We wouldn't. That would be wrong. I would just say she's old.
1: That's not unfair.
2: Because
1: you just haven't thrown that at her because she's a woman. You've thrown that at me many times.
2: Yeah. You know what old people are? They're old. We call them old people.
1: Well, why don't you call me something else? Because the other thing I call you is you're an old person or you're dead.
2: You know, either, to turn it around.
1: Be happy that you're old.
2: I don't think you're past your prime. I keep hoping you get better. There's always room for improvement. Look, I don't know if she's past her prime. I know she's old.
1: Jeez, I'm older than her.
2: Yeah, how old's she?
1: 67.
2: Yeah, she's old. She's a senior. She's old. It's okay to say that. She's a senior. She's old.
1: We don't bring anything into it except
2: age.
1: The capacity of their mind.
2: She may not be past her prime. Right. I think the people of New York are hoping it gets better.
1: The supervisor said the emergency resolution in Hempstead is intended to ensure the town continues to recognize the term mother and father in its own laws and policies, regardless of whether the state measure ultimately becomes law. We're taking a stand because we will not allow woke Democrat liberals in New York State and the New York State Legislature to erase a traditional family. They did not pass a law that adds language. They passed a law that erases mother and father from certain statutes under New York State law, and that is completely unacceptable. If Albany wants to add additional language to their state laws, they could have added additional language, and we would not be discussing this right now. Instead, they chose to erase mother and father and replace it, and we won't stand for that.
2: Yeah,
1: already said the resolution has garnered support among Republican lawmakers representing Nassau County, including the Assembly Minority Leader and others, which in New York State really means diddly and squat.
2: Exactly.
1: What the Republicans think.
2: Yeah.
1: In Kathy Hochul's New York, mom is now defined as gestating parent. Well, as one legislator said, the fight marks the latest cultural flashpoint involving Hempstead, a Republican-led township of roughly, no wonder, it's a township of 800,000 residents in Long Island.
2: That's the country's largest township,
1: wow.
2: I heard.
1: Okay, all right. Now,
2: on the radio a few minutes ago.
1: Well, now that impresses me, 800,000. Now, that you are the largest. I don't know of another town larger than 800,000.
2: Well, shouldn't they graduate to cityship?
1: And within Nassau County, Hempstead officials previously backed measures, including a push to keep biological males from competing in girls and women's sports. So there you go.
2: Right.
1: God, what idiots. But the point is, they're not going to stop, which is why we are so passionate and critical of Republicans and the administration when they do something that we believe could result in them losing in November.
2: Yeah.
1: Because the other side on the issues are insane.
2: There's so much stuff that you can put in your ads. So much material. So just fill your ads. Them in their own words. All you need is an editor. A 10-year-old YouTuber could put your ads together.
1: Yeah. I'm looking at this here. Said Maggie McNeely with Concerned Women for America Legislative Action Committee. It's just absurd, but also inherently dehumanizing. It reduces women to just their reproductive organs. But women are so much more than that. They are individuals with unique abilities and capabilities. And yes, motherhood is one of the greatest things that a woman can be. Being a mother is an incredible gift.
2: No, I mean, you know, that she hits it right there. That's the point. Mom isn't just about giving birth.
1: You know, I told the story last week, about a week ago, maybe a little longer than that. I talked to an old boss of mine who's a liberal, but always said I'm not a crazy liberal when I worked for him decades ago.
2: Mm-hmm.
1: And I had total editorial control and everything else. He hired me. He's the one that hired me. He liked what you know what he said? He goes, your audience likes you. That's why he hired me.
2: Yeah.
1: And this goes back a long time ago. But we got into a conversation. We don't very often. I mean, we've never really got into a political conversation, you know, since we've really worked together. And he just started egging me on about, you know, this is on, you know, messaging back and forth. And I was just, you know, playing with him, whatever. And he goes, well, what do you think? You know, because he was saying, you know, would I vote for Tallarico over Paxton? And I said, no, I go, look, here's why I won't vote for a Democrat. And I laid it all out. And I put, and I think, number one, when I said identity politics is the racism of the Democratic Party, they've institutionalized racism, and the radical transgender movement is as misogynist and sexist as anything that I've ever seen in my life. And I said, you've basically the misogyny, and I think he really got upset. I think I really got him upset. And I told him what I don't like about Republicans and what I disagree with the administration about. Because I tell people what I believe. I don't care what party you're in.
2: Right.
1: If you're wrong, you're wrong.
2: Yeah.
1: You know, and sure, we can have the debate whether I'm right, as we always do.
2: Yeah.
1: Whether I'm right or you're right or we're both right or whatever. But the fact is, I've never seen, and I dare anybody, you know, to defend and say what the Democrats have done with the radical transgender movement isn't the most misogynist and sexist thing that has happened in this country in, I don't know, maybe 80 years when it comes to women.
2: Yeah.
1: It's absolutely horrible what they have done. It actually became the women's rights issue. But I laid out, you know, where I stand on the issues and where I disagree with both parties, but where I agree with both parties, and the fact that I will still always vote Republicans because of the insanity of those issues with the Democrats. And he just goes, he wrote something, and then about an hour later, he wrote back to me. He goes, did you just cut and paste that? Because that just sounds like, you know, MAGA doctrine. And I just went, oh, my God. He's angry.
2: After all these years, he still doesn't get what you do for a living?
1: Yeah, he doesn't. No, he doesn't. I think I got to him because I accused the party that he supports of institutionalizing racism, misogyny, and sexism. Which is what Democrats believe they're completely against, yet it's exactly what they're for.
2: He should listen to the show.
1: Yeah, I agree.
2: We only mandate that you listen every night, the entire show every night. That's all we care about. And listen to the replay, because there may be something you missed. So listen to the podcast during the day. If you stay up all night, if you can't stay up all night, quit your job.
1: But it's right there. It reduces women to just their reproductive organs. And we've seen, like I said, the radical transgender movement is even worse than this.
2: Yeah. Right.
1: Yeah. Complete, total misogyny and sexism.
2: Yeah.
1: We are Red Eye Radio.
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0: Beer Run on Radio. He's Herb Cronin. I'm Gary McNamara. I see Stephen A. Smith and the president are going back and forth.
1: Yeah.
0: Added, Stephen A. Smith said the president shouldn't have gone to the New York Knicks game last week, and then boom, it's been back and forth. Trump, latest one, called him a low IQ individual and not that smart. And just for entertainment purposes, I would like to get two of them in the same room together.
2: Oh, I'd love that. I'd love that. Hey, if you can do a deal with Iranians, you could do a deal with Stephen A. Smith. Come on.
3: Yeah. Oh, my gosh.
2: That would be fun.
3: Oh, gosh.
2: And where would it be?
0: He's an arrogant fool and a low IQ individual, he said, of Stephen A. Smith. I'd love that to happen. Just put both of them in a room and go.
2: Yeah.
0: That's the cage match they should have at the White House.
2: Oh, there you go. Yeah. Just have a big debate fest.

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5: From ABC News, I'm Dave Packer. President Trump posted on a social media site that a deal with Iran is scheduled to be signed on Sunday. Iran has echoed something similar, saying a deal has never been closer. And Pakistan's prime minister says the finalization of a preliminary deal is expected within the next 24 hours. Now, if this happens, President Trump is expected to meet on the sidelines of the coming week's G7 summit with the leaders of Egypt, Qatar, and the United Arab Emirates to discuss these latest efforts to end the war.
6: G7 members Britain and France have expressed interest in assisting with demining the Strait of Hormuz. As for Iran, if they hold up their end of the deal, they'll get relief from crushing economic pressure and a chance to reintegrate into the global economy, which could include relief from U.S. actions and $24 billion in frozen Iranian assets. Lama Hassan, ABC News.
5: The Foreign Intelligence Surveillance Act expired early Saturday morning. FISA was passed after 9/11 to help the government keep track of foreign threats. ABC News contributor and former Homeland Security official in the first Trump administration, Elizabeth Newman, explains why FISA has been controversial politically.
7: The target has to be somebody outside of the United States. However, if somebody outside the United States is talking to somebody inside the United States, that U.S. person information is collected.
5: Democrats refused to extend the law after President Trump named a loyalist with no intelligence experience as acting director of national intelligence. The administration says President Trump's name removed from The Kennedy Center in Washington. ABC News national correspondent Stephen Portnoy has more from D.C.
8: The word came from the Justice Department in a late morning federal court filing that the words Donald J. Trump have been removed from the facade of the Kennedy Center. That an hour ahead of the latest deadline set by a judge who ruled last month that only Congress can change the name of D.C.'s only memorial to John F. Kennedy.
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5: We've learned the identity of the person killed in Friday's mass shooting in Midland, Texas.
11: The city of Midland confirming the victim killed was 62-year-old Edward Scott, a waste department employee, a father and a husband, and a popular softball umpire. At least half of the 10 injured are recovering at home, but the city saying one of its own will not be coming home.
5: ABC's Alex Stone, 10 others with gunshot wounds, police say the suspect fired shots at police earlier in the week and was found dead at the scene. Some popular prediction markets are suing to try to block a new tax. ABC's Brian Clark explains.
12: Kentucky implemented a 14.25% tax on prediction markets earlier this year. Now a group of those markets, including Kalshi and Polymarket, are suing, saying the tax is discriminatory and unconstitutional. The suit points out the rate is higher than the more than 9% tax on horse tracks, what it called Kentucky's favored incumbent industry. The Commonwealth's Attorney General said in a statement his office is the odds-on favorite to win.
5: Overseas, pomp and pageantry on display for King Charles' annual birthday celebration. Thousands join the king and queen for the parade known as Trooping the Color. Also attending were Prince William. He was on horseback, a royal salute greeting the king, and Princess Kate wearing a blue powder blue dress with a matching hat along with their three children. The royal family later appeared at Buckingham Palace and took in a military flyover. Dave Packer, ABC News.
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19: WPBF Channel 25 weather forecast for your Sunday. Rain in the forecast, thunderstorms actually, 65% chance of that with a high of 90 and a low of 77. As we kick off the work week on Monday, more thunderstorms expected with a high of 91 and a low of 76. So check your weather. WPBF Channel 25.
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0: Now, it's Red Eye Radio. Gary McNamara and Eric Harley talk about everything from politics to social issues and news of the day. Whether you're up late or you're just starting your day, welcome to the show. From the Relief Factor Studios, this is Red Eye Radio.
1: all across America. We are Red Eye Radio. He is Eric Harley, and I'm Gary McNamara. Welcome and good morning. I got a question. Do I have to pretend to be a soccer fan now for the next couple of weeks? Do I have to fake it?
2: I'm not going to be.
1: Okay, just wondering.
2: I'm not going to be. Look, to all the soccer fans, all right, great.
1: Yeah.
2: You enjoy that. It's like, when you're inside the U.S., don't call it football. Unless you plan to replace American football.
1: Well, some of the big games are being played at Dallas Stadium.
2: Yeah.
1: At Dallas Stadium.
2: Yeah. Where is that, Gary?
1: It must be in Dallas if it's Dallas Stadium. People of Arlington, not too pleased about that.
2: Oh, come on, Arlington. You had a good run.
1: The foreigners come in and change our stadium to Dallas Stadium. Who are these foreigners coming in?
2: Back when the stadium was in Irving. We're in Dallas with the Cowboys. No, you're not.
1: And I kept seeing news stories. There they are. They're covering up AT&T Stadium. It's now going to be Dallas Stadium, even though it's in Arlington.
2: All right. Wow. You know, it's and honestly, the argument, you know, with the people who, well, you know, it's the most popular sport outside the U.S. I don't live outside the U.S. I don't care. There are many things that are popular outside the U.S. I don't care. And if you love it, I also don't care. Good for you. Enjoy it. You should enjoy it. I don't need to pretend to enjoy it. I just don't. You know?
1: By the way, with the Stars saying they're going to move to, Plano?
2: Yeah.
1: And then it's funny because people kept saying, the Mavs aren't moving out of Dallas. They're still in the Dallas proper. They're just not going to be downtown.
2: Yeah.
1: The best one I saw the other day was the sixth-floor museum is moving to Plano. At Dealey Plaza, it's moving to Plano.
2: And it'll be on the fourth floor, probably. We didn't have room on the sixth. Sorry. What? By the way,
1: I saw that.
2: It comes to men's soccer, if I wanted to see a bunch of guys, you know, in one venue running around not scoring, I'd go to a Rush concert.
1: Well, that's where I'll be 2 weeks from tomorrow. So,
2: well, and also, this is with Anik on drums, and by the way, everything coming out of the LA Forum show the other night, Governor DeSantis even commented on it. He said, you can never replace Neil, but you can certainly have a successor, the proper successor, something to that effect. And Governor DeSantis, you're absolutely right on that. And I'm watching, and these are amateur videos, but I watched them do the entire suite of 21-12. It was unbelievable. But it's also the first time that the other two guys in Rush, Alex and Getty, have had someone say to them, hey, there's an attractive woman backstage.
1: They said, I saw the other day, it was like, oh, finally, there's a woman at a Rush show. And
2: it's first time ever.
1: And she's on stage.
2: Well, and all the guys in the audience, because here's the thing, when you see the, I think you saw the same one I saw, Tom Sawyer. And this is the show at the LA Forum. So, you know, it's a big, big deal. And she crushed it. I mean, she crushed it.
1: I mean, that was one of the reasons is, you know, because I actually got tickets.
2: Yeah.
1: It was funny. They came up for sale and it said, you know, I've got the City MasterCard.
2: Yeah.
1: And I've looked at other concerts before. It's never done any, couldn't get in for anything.
2: Right.
1: And all of a sudden, I do it, and it goes, you got two seats if you want them. Here they are. And I went, well, these are perfect. Like, first row of the balcony whatever they're going to be calling the arena in Fort Worth now.
2: Yeah.
1: Because it was Dickies. They're changing it. But, you know, when they made that, that's like 15,000. Mm-hmm. They made that arena. You know, the whole end zone crumbles back to put a stage in there.
2: Right, right, right.
1: It's not like you have it a whole, the whole end zone behind you and,
2: right.
1: Where nobody sits. It goes right into that, so there's extra seating. But they made that arena to be acoustically perfect.
2: Right.
1: Mm-hmm. And, you know, for a larger, they consider one of the best arenas in the world to see a show. I saw Trans-Siberian Orchestra there a couple of years ago, and it was perfect. Yeah. I mean, it was just you. I'm like, they have to be lip syncing. This cannot be real. It just sounded so good. But when the tickets were there, I went, and I don't own one Rush album.
2: Mm.
1: And growing up in Buffalo, you know, we heard Rush before anybody.
2: Yeah.
1: You know,
2: well, I was steeped in Fly By Night and... Yeah, and 2112.
1: I never had to buy any Rush because it was always on the radio. But what got me was what got a lot of people. Just could never get by Getty's voice.
2: I liked it early on. I liked it actually throughout the career. I think on the live shows, it's very clear there's certain notes, you know, you can't hit at a certain age. The one thing that it appears that they're not doing is live auto. Correct. Live pitch, correct, which a lot of bands do. There was, you know, back in the day, there was lip syncing going on by a lot of bands. But Getty's singing live, and, you know, which is fine. There are some notes I think he recognizes he can't hit. So he sings like the alternate, which would be, you know, the version of it, basically hitting the notes that he can hit. And it's almost like singing harmony, the harmony version. And that's good. For me, I don't think I needed to see them live again. I knew there was going to be a lot of press about this and a lot of videos. I've seen them, I don't know how many times over the years. Three or four, I think, is the count. I know I have tickets for my ticket stub still for three of the shows. But I think I saw ultimately four.
1: Well, I was a big fan of hers when she played in Jeff Beck, because I'm a huge Jeff Beck fan.
2: Yeah.
1: And
2: which probably was harder than quite frankly, than trying to fill the shoes of Neil Peart.
1: We talked about that, you know, to play
2: Because it's so, you know, I said it when Jeff Beck passed away. There are so many techniques that you could try and steal from people like Eddie Van Halen, the guitar greats, Stevie Ray Vaughan, Jimi Hendrix, you know, all of that. By the way, those that may not know, Jimi Hendrix was Mitch Mitchell's guitar player, the drummer Mitch Mitchell. The drummers always say Jimi Hendrix was his guitar player, not the other way around. He wasn't the drummer for Hendrix. But if you look at the greats and you look at the techniques, there are a handful of them where you can't duplicate it. There are some people that have done a great job in trying to play the songs, but Beck was one of them. I think Mark Knopfler is right in there, where you can't do what they do because of their unique style.
1: Dire Straits.
2: You know, it's just, and it's just unbelievable. Mm-hmm. You know, and so I, you and I were talking about it in one of our meetings the other night, and it was like, that may be, if not more difficult, certainly about as difficult as trying to play Neil Peart live. Now, Neil, they talked about how difficult it was. And, you know, you've got all these drummers who do these massive shows. Their final tour, which was, I think, 2015. There were things that were going on with him. We didn't know at that time that he was ill, but some other things that were going on. He had gone on a long motorcycle ride, and his boots had worn blisters on his feet. And so he was, he would tape them up and play every night, you know, a real trooper. But trying to, you know, as I think Governor DeSantis put it best, there is no replacement, but an honorable successor to that, to be able to play that show, because she is also a technician. She's the way that Neil was. And if you know anything about drums, I started playing drums about the same time I started playing guitar, played drums in high school band. And I'm nowhere near the level, of course, that they are, but I have an understanding of what it takes, how much work that would be to reach her level. My gosh.
1: Yeah.
2: It's natural talent, certainly. But it's also the work when you've got to fit in because she's played with the greats.
1: Yeah, it's and for me, like I said, when I just happened to go and I went, well, you know something? For me, it was really after Neil's death, and I watched so many of the documentaries,
2: mm-hmm.
1: and I found them fascinating.
2: Yeah.
1: Fascinating. And then I was always, it was interesting, I was always a fan of the lyrics of Subdivision.
2: Mm-hmm. Yeah.
1: Not that I consider, I mean, that, and to me, that was one of their poppy songs.
2: Oh, yeah,
1: But I think the beginning of it is a great intro to any song.
2: Yeah, yeah.
1: But I loved Subdivisions because it talked about alienation.
2: Mm-hmm.
1: It talked about peer pressure, you know, to conform. And it talked about, and I know people, I know people that, you know, the song Subdivision is about the fact that you grow up in a subdivision. And, you know, you meet the same people and what you are, you're always expected to be in
2: right.
1: that peer group.
2: Right.
1: And yeah. I know,
2: box cutter kind of approach.
1: Yes. I know a couple of people that actually grew up mm-hmm. in a subdivision, women.
2: Mm-hmm.
1: I don't know any men that fit this, but two women I know that even as they grew up, the expectations of their friends where they could only reach a certain level. And that level was where they were in junior high school, that you could never advance. And they were actually told this by their friends and parents of their friends. Look, this is where you are and this is where you're always going to be.
2: Mm-hmm.
1: And I

0: at that time when Rush came out, it was stuff like, you know, Max Webster, Chilliwack. I mean, I was into a different thing.
1: All of that hit big in San Antonio and Del Rio, and I'll still never be able to figure that out. Anybody who grew up down there back in the day in that era knows that the rock radio in San Antonio, of course, dominated, I think, rock radio in Texas, along with Dallas stations, but I was listening to San Antonio stations. But Canadian bands, Moxie, yeah. Rush, all of them were getting airplay.
0: And then I was getting into prog rock, so Saga out of the Toronto area was big, and it just sort of, Rush was there, but it was never, you know, it's like for me with AC/DC, I never bought one AC/DC record. You didn't have to. They were always on, but I always thought, you know, AC/DC comes on in the car and you blast it. And I never forget working at the steel mill and the first time I heard Back in Black and, you know, knew it was about Bon Scott and went, whoa. You know, it's just like, whoa. And then when it hit 3 a.m. when I was working third shift as a machinist at Worthington Compressors in South Buffalo, this massive complex with 100-foot ceilings and everything, all these huge cranes coming down. And at 3 a.m., this one station played Hell's Bells. Every single day at 3 a.m., the bell would go bung, bung. And you could hear it throughout the entire plant.
1: Yeah.
0: And that was just, and so those are just, but I never bought one of the records.
1: Yeah. Yeah.
0: And never had any interest in seeing them live.
1: Yeah. I bought the Bon Scott. I saw them live twice. I bought the Bon Scott albums. Never saw them with Bon Scott. But the Brian Johnson story, you know, he was actually, they called him to do an audition. He said, well, I'm going to be in that town, because he had been singing with Jordy. And Bon Scott actually brought Brian Johnson's name up
0: before
1: he died and said, this guy's a great singer.
0: Yep.
1: So they called him to audition. He goes, well, I've got to do a jingle. The jingle was for Hoover Vacuums. You can still find it on YouTube. Brian Johnson from AC/DC singing it. And
0: I've heard some of the stuff from Jordy, and you're like, okay, it's him, but it's just so different.
1: Well, it was a pop feel, and of course, different era, really, but then he said, they sat him down and said, when he basically was kind of picked, they said, all right, here you go. They gave him a room with a bed, a nightstand, a pen, and some paper. And then he had started his own auto body shop. So he was thinking cars. And he wrote down, she was a fast machine. She kept her motor clean. The rest is history.
0: Yeah.
1: And interesting.
0: Yeah. Just interesting stuff in music, but yeah, it'll be fun to go. And I was my buddy Jerry's flying in.
1: Yeah,
0: you know Jerry from Jerry and Mary and Gary. He's flying in. I said, I know it's going to catch you off guard. I go, but I pulled the ticket for a couple of tickets for Rush. You want to go? And he goes, yeah. And I don't think he owns a Rush record either. But it was like, and I just said, as long as Getty stays away from the real high notes, I think it might be really cool.
1: Yeah. It's real difficult, you know, and he's not going to fake it, you know. So
0: we are Red Eye Radio.
1: 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Fuel Power Max.
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0: Sarah Carlin. I'm Gary McNamara. All right, it's time for our Senator Kennedy audio cut of the week.
1: All right.
0: Talking about Graham Plattner.
1: All right.
0: And the Senate race in Maine. Here we go.
2: All right. And Mr. Plattner seems to be one of the new faces of the loon wing of the Democratic Party. He's angry. When I see him on TV, he always looks like he's straining to have a stool.
1: And I'm guessing he doesn't mean seat.
0: No.
1: Okay.
0: Let's continue with it. Yeah, more to say.
2: Okay. His supporters say, you don't understand him. He's just idiosyncratic. I guess he goose steps to the beat of his own drummer. But his history shows there's more than that. I mean, this guy makes Congresswoman Ocasio-Cortez look like Aunt Bee in Mayberry. I mean, his Mr. Plattner's comments about black people, his cavalier attitude toward rape, his stated preference for masturbating in a porter potty, his contempt for America. I think at one point he implied that he wished the Taliban were better shots to kill our people. This is not normal.
0: There you go.
1: That's true.
0: No, it is.
1: It's not normal. I know.
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6: News. I'm Dave Packer. President Trump posted onto social media that a deal with Iran is scheduled to get signed on Sunday. This echoed Iran, which said, and another senior administration official, what he said, too. ABC's Selena Wang.
7: This is just a memorandum of understanding. A lot would still have to be hashed out over a 60-day period. The official says the deal, quote, leads to the dismantling of Iran's nuclear program, the U.S. taking the enriched material, destroying it, and removing it from the country. But there's no specifics about how all of that would happen.
6: The Foreign Intelligence Surveillance Act expired early Saturday morning. FISA was passed after 9/11 to help the government keep track of foreign threats. The administration says President Trump's name has been removed from the Kennedy Center in Washington after multiple rulings that only Congress can change the name. And the New York Knicks are the 2026 NBA champions, defeating the San Antonio Spurs Saturday night, taking the series in five. This is ABC News.
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10: WPBF Channel 25 weather forecast for your Sunday. Rain in the forecast, thunderstorms actually, 65% chance of that with a high of 90 and a low of 77. As we kick off the work week on Monday, more thunderstorms expected with a high of 91 and a low of 76. NASA, check your weather. 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
1: And he's Eric Hurley, and I'm Gary McNamara. Welcome. Thanks for being here.
2: Thank you.
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2: Yeah, and thank you.
1: Hey, any grammatical errors I make or any stumbling, I'm old.
2: Yeah.
1: All right.
2: I'm not arguing that.
1: Noah Rothman wrote, here's a headline in National Review. Graham Plantner is a very toxic masculinity stereotype the left invented. This is just a couple of great paragraphs when you think about it. When you think about the stereotype that the left has created about men.
2: Mm-hmm.
1: That we live in the, what's the word again? I can say plutocracy, not plutocracy.
2: Yeah.
1: I got mind blank here. I just was thinking about it a couple seconds ago, and it's just the male-dominated society. The patriarchy.
2: Oh, yeah.
1: The whole thing with the patriarchy and the patriarchy, right. And men control.
2: When they're the side on the left,
1: right,
2: that is pushing women out of women's sports.
1: Right. You know, the whole patriarchy, we got to get rid of the patriarchy. You know, Me Too has now become, he says, and Nazis, you've destroyed that. So it's more than just two things. It's also the patriarchy you've destroyed.
2: And by the way, nobody can wear that mustache correctly except for Skunk Baxter. Give it up.
1: Right. But the whole toxic masculinity that, you know, that's what men are, and especially conservative men. And the point Noah Rothman's coming out and saying, he goes, everything that they made up about men, everything that they said all men were like, the patriarchy, sexism, mm-hmm. misogyny, is all encapsulated in Plantner.
2: Yeah.
1: And it's like, he writes here, then in the wake of the Democratic Party stumbles in 2024, the progressive political class concluded that they had alienated far too many men. Kamala Harris's defeat set off a panicky scramble to address the problem.
2: Permission structure.
1: With gimmicks. We just need our own Joe Rogan to compete in the manosphere.
2: You
1: they
2: had
1: would tell
2: Joe
1: themselves.
2: Rogan.
1: If we were less wonkish, we might break through. It was self-flattery dressed up as a critique. True believers in the toxic masculinity construct seem to have taken a different approach. Give the bastards what they want. That's how you get a Graham Plantner. The top of the ticket in Maine embodies all the worst traits that the progressive left assume were present in all men. He's a habitual liar and a provocateur. He's crude. He's boorish. He glamorizes violence for its own sake. He thinks in stereotypes. He is allegedly physically and emotionally abusive to the women in his life. Progressives spent the better part of a decade telling themselves and anyone willing to listen that all men were, in their way, Plantnerian. And I saw that word and I went, I don't know that word. It's an offshoot of Plantner.
2: Yeah, there you go.
1: In their own ways, we're Plantner. In Maine, they're selling the voters the vicious stereo archetype that they constructed in their own minds.
2: Yeah.
1: Wow.
2: No, that's exactly it.
1: Look, wow.
2: And we didn't need to go any further than, and that was so well written, but we don't need to go any further than Tim Walz. He was the permission structure. He said it.
1: They needed more toxic masculinity.
2: Well, you got to have the proper mustache, number one.
1: Then Tim could give.
2: Yeah.
1: No, but you're right. Only Skunk Baxter can
2: only
1: pull that
2: Skunk
1: off.
2: Baxter yeah. can make that happen. Yeah. For those that don't know, guitarist for Donna Summer.
1: But you know, the...
2: Waiting for the email correction. It's, by the way, that's also correct.
1: He played with everybody.
2: He did. He said at one time during that time he was doing so many disco songs, he and another session guitarist would call each other and say, okay, what, you know, let's try and guess the one note we would be playing all week long, because disco basically was one note. So what note will it be this week? And now, then he got the call from Donald.
1: The interesting thing about him, though, because it was funny, because I was telling my brother about it the other day. My brother was we were talking about Woodstock. He'd watched a documentary on Woodstock. And I told him, I said, you know, Jeff Skunk Baxter was great friends with Jimi Hendrix, and said, Hendrix's version of the Star Spangled Banner was not an anti-war anthem.
2: No.
1: He said,
2: he was a patriot. He said,
1: Jimi Hendrix was a patriot. He goes, you know, yeah, he was into drugs and everything else. He served. He goes, he did not buy into the anti-war stuff.
2: Right.
1: He goes, and people didn't know it.
2: Right.
1: He goes, but I knew him, and I knew him well.
2: Yeah.
1: So, God, what a historian he is to listen to, to him. You know, the other thing, though, because we talk about misogyny and sexism and all that, and we were talking about, you know, them going to the Rush concert in two weeks from tomorrow. And, you know, Annika, you know, the drummer for Jeff Beck is the drummer there. And, you know, and you hear all this, well, is there sexism or, you know, this and kind of woman? And you see people make that accusation that other people are doing it, but I don't see it.
2: No.
1: Because, you know, it's like when Ann and Nancy Wilson of Heart talked about the sexism that they got. Well, that was inside the record industry and the music business.
2: Yeah, the exact.
1: When I look back at the music that I, you know, I like, because, you know, if you sit there and you say, Taylor Swift sucks. Oh, then you hate women artists. Mm. No. And, you know, and I go back to all the women that I use, because what I really became a fan of was really the women of Motown.
2: Well, you know, Hart wrote Barracuda, and it was about an executive, actually.
1: Yeah.
2: The song Barracuda was about an executive.
1: First time.
2: But the fans, I was a kid, and when I remember the first time listening to the Dog and Butterfly album, and I'm like, oh, man. I mean, it was, everything was just spot on. Some of the stuff in the 80s.
1: Well, they had to go ballads. You know.
2: Well, even they say there's a couple of songs they no longer perform, you know, for various reasons from that album. But and the fact that the only number one song they've ever had was sang by Nancy, not Ann.
1: What was that?
2: These Dreams.
1: Oh,
2: yeah.
1: Okay.
2: Yeah. It's, and, you know, she did a great job, but that was kind of, that era was different for them. Ann talks about that, the MTV age, though. They were like, okay, we're doing videos now. You need to lose weight. You need to do this.
1: Well, I actually saw the original, you know, What About Love?
2: Mm-hmm. Mm-hmm.
1: I actually saw the band that made that song.
2: Mm-hmm.
1: Back in probably 79 or 80, a band called Toronto from Toronto.
2: Mm-hmm.
1: They're the ones, you know, Hart didn't write that song, What About Love?
2: Right.
1: And, but yeah, so, I mean, I didn't have any prejudice. Growing up, I didn't have any prejudices at all. I mean, in music, certainly none at all. If I liked it, it was great. I didn't care the color of the skin. I didn't care the style. I just cared about talent,
2: right,
1: even when I was younger. And so when Hart came out, I was like, wow. But it was interesting how all these women talk about the sexism that they encountered. I'm like, where? The audience? No, the record business. Oh, where the liberals are.
2: Mm-hmm. Executives.
1: Executives, yeah.
2: At that time.
1: Right. And so, but yeah, I just thought about that when we're talking about Plattner and the sexism and all that, but because we had talked about
2: music. Well, but, you know, it's kind of the same line. I mean, the liberals always say, you know, look at how many Hollywood liberals covered up the big scandal with what's his name, the producer.
1: Yeah.
2: And
1: Harvey Weinstein.
2: And that they, at that point, they all knew it. There were jokes made about it at award shows. And if you look at that, everybody in the room at those award shows had the power by then to do something about it and say something about it. And then they just didn't. And, you know, if you're young and new in the industry, You know, I believe you still have to say something. Otherwise, it's going to happen to others. But when you're powerful, people like Jane Fonda and other people, you know, and the comments that were made after all that came to be, it was like, wait a minute. You guys had leverage at that time. You no longer needed Harvey Weinstein. And by the way, if you think you did, is justice, does that not prevail over your career? I would think it would.
1: And when I heard some people, not a defense, but they were saying, well, when he might have been that way even in the 70s and the 80s, but it was more accepted back then. And I remember hearing that and going, no, it wasn't.
2: No.
1: No, it wasn't. I worked in the bank at that time. It wasn't accepted. And I worked for Harvey Weinstein.
2: Not in movies, to be clear.
1: And not in movies, no. At the club that he owned, the small club he owned, which was the first place the Police, for example, played when they came to Buffalo, a club called Stage One. I was a club DJ there. I played tunes in between the sets of the bands. And he probably was in there. I never met him. But that place was run. I mean, the management ran that place. You know, it was professional.
2: It was never accepted.
1: It was never accepted. It wasn't accepted between the employees. It wasn't accepted anywhere. And where I was in the 70s, it was never accepted. That kind of stuff. And so when they started using that as a defense for him, well, you know, it was more accepted back then. No, it wasn't.
2: No.
1: Quit that job, and I quit that. It wasn't my full time job. I was helping out a friend of mine, the late Tom Connolly, who was a great club DJ. Different than club DJs are today. This is mixing rock tunes back then. It's because they came in. They said, okay, everybody who works here has to take a lie detector test in the next 90 days, or you're gone. I go, what? And then New York State made lie detector

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4: WPBF Channel 25 weather forecast for your Sunday. Rain in the forecast, thunderstorms actually, 65% chance of that with a high of 90 and a low of 77. As we kick off the work week on Monday, more thunderstorms expected with a high of 91 and a low of 76. NASA, check your weather. WPBF Channel 25.

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1: From ABC News, I'm Dave Packer. President Trump posted on his social media site that a deal with Iran is scheduled to get signed Sunday. Iran has echoed something similar, saying a deal has never been closer. ABC's Lama Hassan.
2: President Trump is expected to meet on the sidelines of next week's G7 summit with the leaders of Egypt, Qatar, and the United Arab Emirates to discuss these latest efforts to end the war. G7 members Britain and France have expressed interest in assisting with demining the Strait of Hormuz. As for Iran, if they hold up their end of the deal, they'll get relief from crushing economic pressure and a chance to reintegrate into the global economy, which could include relief from U.S. actions and $24 billion in frozen Iranian assets. Lama Hassan, ABC News.
1: As of now, President Trump's name no longer appears on the Kennedy Center.
3: Workers yanking the letters off the building, complying with the federal judge's ruling that the renaming was unlawful. The Justice Department filing a last-minute appeal to stop it, but the courts saying no. The center's executive director filed a sworn declaration confirming Trump's name is gone from all physical signage, the website, even employee email signatures.
1: ABC's Selena Wang. Dangerous storms impacting more than 70 million Americans through Sunday. Omaha pelted with flooding rains, high winds, and damaging hail. This after Friday, a church tent collapsing in Virginia. One person killed. Acting Fire and Rescue Chief Abby Johnston.
4: The folks that observed it that were on scene indicated that when the high winds came through, very quickly, the tent just catastrophically failed.
1: The five boroughs of New York City erupting Saturday night. Their New York Knicks are the 2026 NBA champions, defeating the San Antonio Spurs Saturday night. Jalen Brunson scoring 45 points, including 13 straight for New York. In the fourth quarter, a nail-biter to the end. Final score, 94-90. Knicks taking the series in five. 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
1: A Pittsburgh area family demanding answers following the death of a woman after she was released from ICE custody. The family says 31-year-old Daffy Michael was being held in jail on charges that were dropped. She was then handed to ICE. They released her. She sat on a bus stop in the freezing cold for at least 30 hours before dying of hypothermia. Daphne's cousin, Lida Michael.
7: For her to die in such a senseless way, what happened? Why? Why did she have to die that way?
1: Her death ruled a homicide. President Trump's unprecedented exhibition on the White House lawn featuring mixed martial arts fighting in the arena is less than 24 hours away.
3: Final preparations for Sunday night's big UFC fight on President Trump's 80th birthday are now underway. Testing the lights ahead of 4,000 spectators expected inside the arena on the White House South Lawn, with 120,000 more watching from the nearby ellipse. The UFC insists they're footing the bill, already topping $60 million, but it's also a marketing windfall, corporate sponsorships lining the cage.
1: ABC's Selena Wang. The Pentagon releasing another batch of UFO files, including video from last summer in the Northeast that shows an eyewitness describing what she says is a black light hovering over about 25 feet off the ground in their backyard. New videos don't include any major revelations, and there's been no definitive evidence of alien life or government cover-ups. Dave Packer, ABC News.
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10: 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Rain in the forecast, thunderstorms actually, 65% chance of that with a high of 90 and a low of 77. As we kick off the work week on Monday, more thunderstorms expected with a high of 91 and a low of 76. Now, so check your weather. WPBF Channel 25.
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11: Now, it's Red Eye Radio. Gary McNamara and Eric Harley talk about everything from politics to social issues and news of the day. Whether you're up late or you're just starting your day, welcome to the show. From the Relief Factor Studios, this is Red Eye Radio.
12: All across America, we are Red Eye Radio. He is Eric Harley, and I'm Gary McNamara. Hi. All right. We got a lot to talk about today.
13: Yeah, we do.
12: But I can't believe that I missed this. I did not see it in the interview that he did. But, one of the things we said about Scott Pelley getting fired, one of the things I said is the first thing that I would notice if I was his boss, and a ton of other, political activists that exist in there, is it comes across to the public that you have no curiosity.
13: Yeah.
12: You know, when you look at the Andrew McCabe interview, for example, as we said, there was a complete lack of curiosity, which means you go in and you say, well, I don't understand this. You make this allegation. Where does this come from?
13: Right.
12: Well, we can't tell you. Well, then how do we know it's legit if you can't tell us? But and so we brought that up the other day that, yes, he's a political activist, so there has to be a lack of curiosity for what you don't want to broadcast.
13: Yeah.
12: But when he said this, there were two things yesterday that I went, wow. When Scott Pelley said he had no idea who Barry Weiss was until it was announced she was going to be the head of CBS News, you're fired.
13: Yeah. Yeah, you're fired for, you sound like that reporter from the New York Times that pretended to be traveling and wrote articles as if he were traveling. Remember that years ago? Yeah. Several years ago. I forget how long ago that was, but it goes back several years. And it turns out the person was never actually traveling to go do the stories, just writing them from home. And I thought to myself at that time, well, why would you bother? You work for the New York Times. You're not interested in journalism. Go ahead and make it up as you go along. But it sounds like a lame excuse, because remember his position in that meeting where he went off on the executive producer and Barry Weiss. It was, nobody knows you. You don't have experience. I mean, this is the thoughts he was trying to convey, just attacking them on your nobodies. And now he's trying to use that as a defense for his behavior. There's no way you didn't know who Barry Weiss was. If Barry Weiss had never been on board at the Twitter files and came straight from New York Times to CBS, he would have run down the hall and give her a hug.
12: Oh, yeah.
13: That would have been, if she had never done the work at this at Twitter for right. Elon Musk's project, she would have been welcomed with, and straight from the New York Times, welcomed with open arms. He probably would have done a piece on 60 Minutes about her.
12: But it shows you the fact either he's lying.
13: Yeah.
12: And I believe he's lying.
13: I believe he's lying.
12: Because she authored, remember, the Twitter files. She was the main author of it. And when did she put out that report? Which means she was working on it for a significant portion of that year.
13: Mm-hmm.
12: How long ago did the first report come out that, you know, Barry Weiss did that was one of the biggest story in the political story in the country for a significant period of time?
13: Yeah.
12: That was 2022.
13: Yeah.
12: So he's trying to convince you, Scott Pelley, that he had no idea of Barry Weiss authoring, you know, when that report came out, the first report in December of 2022.
13: Right.
12: So 3.5 years.
13: Right.
12: He had never had heard her name, had no idea what she did, and then she took that and catapulted that into the free press.
13: Mm-hmm. Which made noise.
12: Which absolutely made noise. And he's trying to convince you that he had no idea who she was until she was made the head of CBS News. He's lying.
13: He's lying because he's trying to justify his childish behavior and his comments during that meeting that got him fired.
12: Yep. I had no idea who she was until she... It's like, it's an absolute lie. But if you're saying, well, how do you guys know what's in his brain? Because it was the biggest story of the year. It was the same thing with the New York... Remember when the New York Times wrote that editorial on the map after the shooting
13: was it Heather somebody with that you mean the one that wrote the statistics report, the stats report,
12: report that the vice presidential candidate at that time, I got mine blank here. McCain's vice presidential candidate.
13: Sarah Palin.
12: Mm-hmm. Right. The whole mm-hmm. Sarah Palin thing.
13: Yeah. Yeah. Yeah.
12: The
13: lawsuit and everything else. But what they wrote.
12: Right. Of the target.
13: The target.
12: Yeah, exactly.
13: Right.
12: And we said they knew it. They're lying. They knew it because we all knew it. It was the biggest story in the media. They were lying.
13: Right. Yeah, because that surrounded the Gabby Gifford shooting.
12: Right, the Gabby Gifford shooting, exactly. Right. So they knew, you know, and we said, sorry, they're lying. But if you want to say, okay, you guys are going too far, well, then he should be fired then for a few reasons. Number one, he was lying. Or number two, if he's considered your main anchor of 60 Minutes and actually has no idea about the Twitter files, Barry Weiss, Elon Musk taking over Twitter, and he's completely clueless as to all of that ever existed. Tell me where we are wrong in our analysis that he should be fired from 60 Minutes just because of that, even if you don't believe he was lying.
13: Well, it's because there are a few things here. You and I both believe he's lying.
12: Yes.
13: You're a horrible liar. That might be a reason for me to fire you. You can't even lie well because you're lying to make yourself look stupid.
12: And now,
13: you may be stupid, but I believe you're lying here.
12: Yes. There's no way you could miss that story.
13: There's no way.
12: You know, in fact, you think about it, Barry Weiss has been really at the forefront. You can look at her as the person because, again, creating the free press, but she's been right in the heart of the debate about bias in the media because she's not a conservative Republican.
13: Right.
12: In her life, She's been a liberal Democrat. That's who she, but she believed, and that was the story. And everybody listening right now, you know it. If you're a Democrat, you know it. And Scott Pelley had no idea who she was. It's not believable. And then the Leslie Stahl story. I mean, when she said the worst thing she's ever experienced was the firing of Scott Pelley in her life. It's like, oh my God, what a blessed life you've lived.
14: Right.
12: If that's so, a coworker gets fired, that's the worst thing in your long life you've ever experienced. Again, I don't believe her.
14: No.
12: She's staying that because she wants to create this incredible drama, which again, if I'm CBS, I'm like, I don't want her.
14: All right. So CBS Evening News, Scott Pelley was no longer the anchor then, but CBS Evening News aired a story on the Twitter files December.
12: Well, of course they did.
14: 14th, 2022. And it was probably attacking the Elon Musk and the idea of the Twitter files. I don't know, but I'm just guessing. But he was working for CBS News at the time at 60 Minutes.
12: Right. It was a huge story.
14: There's no way he didn't learn it through the hallways. If it was on the evening news, they probably put it on the table for 60 Minutes at some point. I don't know if they ever aired anything on 60 Minutes.
12: It was one of the biggest stories of 2022.
14: Yes.
12: And
14: it was the change because it was after Elon Musk bought Twitter.
12: Right.
14: It was the change. In fact, without the Twitter files, there probably wouldn't have been much of the world would be saying, there's still many of them are still saying this. You know, he's just someone who moved right. He's just a right winger, Elon Musk. And he's not justified, but if you took a look at just the basics of what was found in the Twitter files, you have to be frightened as to what your government would do and did do during those years at Twitter.
12: It's probably one of the biggest media stories.
14: Yeah, I don't know anybody that challenged the emails and the messages. Do you? That came out and challenged the messages between, like, the FBI and the staff at Twitter at the time that was exposed, all that stuff that was exposed. The evidence itself, I don't know that anybody ever came out.
12: No, they attacked them personally.
14: Right.
12: But no, I don't think anybody ever did. But it was I'm looking back and I'm thinking to myself, again, I go back maybe a few years. It might have been the biggest media story since the initial criticism of the Washington Post as the, being criticized by the Nixon administration for Watergate.
14: Yeah, right.
12: Because that went on for a while. Those stories went on for a significant period of time. But, Elon Musk taking over Twitter, the censoring, the FBI's involvement in it, what the Twitter files found out may be the biggest media story in the past half century, maybe even bigger than Watergate, because Watergate was just an investigation of a newspaper investigating a story. This was about government intrusion and government influence to censor what they didn't like through private organizations and private media outlets, and a ton of people that were anti one candidate involved in working in social media to help censor with a relationship, law enforcement, with a relationship to current law enforcement working in the FBI.
14: The closest 60 Minutes ever did on the Twitter files

0: they had to do story after story.
1: Oh, yeah.
0: I'm assuming of the actual, remember, congressional hearings.
1: Yes.
0: Where you had, you know, Schellenberger out there because they were part of it also. Schellenberger and Taibbi, especially, that were being attacked personally. And then remember what a big story it was. Was it Taibbi? Where the FBI showed up at his, or the IRS showed up at his door? Or was it Schellenberger? I can't remember who it was.
1: I can't remember which one it was, but it was one of those two.
0: Right. Remember that whole thing?
1: They showed up the day he was testifying.
0: Right. The day he was testifying. And remember they said it was about a refund or something. It was like, yeah, the IRS doesn't show up at your door like that.
1: Yeah, we owe you money.
0: And so it was such a big story, and Scott Pelley is trying to convince you that he didn't know about any of it. Well, then you're fired. You're fired because you're either lying or, it proves what I've said, you are in this insular bubble where you have no idea what the hell's going on in the world, and you're considered one of the major focus points of 60 Minutes.
1: You're a horrible liar.
0: Yeah.
1: You made up a lie that just makes you sound ignorant.
0: I know. It's just like, and I'm... That was the other
1: you
0: thing.
1: Know who
0: was there any self? My thought was: is there any self awareness here at all? Do you know what you're doing? Do you know how you're making yourself look like an idiot to anybody who has any type of basic intelligence at all? By the way, is he not childlike?
1: He really is. No, he is. He's a teenager who believes he's that kind of teenager who believes he knows more than the parents.
0: Yeah.
1: And he's sounding like he's, I'm just Ron Burgundy. I just read what's on the front. I didn't know this Barry Weiss. I don't know who he is. It's a she. Oh, I'm just learning that. Good. Then your firing is justified.
0: Yes.
1: Because you're ignorant. It was a massive turn in social media. I believe it's what prompted Zuckerberg to eventually go on Rogan and say, well, yeah, they called us during the summer of, 2016 about the laptop, or 2020 about the laptop, and said, there's going to be some misinformation. We need you to throttle that misinformation down. Zuckerberg, that was his version of the Facebook files, mm-hmm. basically. When he was on Rogan, I think maybe another interview or two, he might have said similar things, but basically that this was a huge, huge, huge story. And by the way, if you didn't do it, it also explains the justification for change, big change, at your parent company, CBS News. Because that right there tells you, well, I didn't even, so you guys never did a story on it. Because imagine that was Trump's FBI controlling all social media. Imagine that was Trump directing that. GOPer was directing that.
0: Cash Patel calling social media to say,
1: and setting
0: this story's
1: up office.
0: Coming out. Could you throttle this down a little bit?
1: I mean, they were basically setting up office at Twitter, the FBI was. They were setting up it was like a satellite office, almost. You know, they had just become so cozy there at Twitter controlling the message. And we know Facebook the same thing.
0: We are Red Eye Radio.
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3: 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It appears by its own numbers, the U.S. government seems insolvent. 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

0: We're on our radio. He's Eric Carlin. I'm Gary McNamara. You know, the one thing when you look back at it here where you know, we know Scott Pelley is lying when he said he didn't know who Barry Weiss was because it was the biggest media story for a significant period of time for over a year.
1: Yeah.
0: I mean, it was, and it's still huge today.
1: Yeah.
0: You know, him purchasing it and then starting the Twitter files. And then remember, how many reports did Barry Weiss put out? How many installments of the Twitter file were there?
1: Oh, man.
0: One, two, three, four, 10, 15, 20 installments of the Twitter files.
1: It seemed like we were getting a new one all the time.
0: Right. Were released between December and March of 2023. It was a story that was out there every single day. And Democrats, as we talked about when the hearings took place, you know, the personal attacks on, you know, on Taibbi and Schellenberger, and then Schellenberger, which I forgot which one got the visit from the IRS agents at his house.
1: The days he was testifying.
0: Wow. For Pelley to say he didn't know it.
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3: News. I'm Dave Packer. A post from the president, a deal with Iran scheduled to be signed Sunday. Iran saying a deal's never been closer, but ABC's Selena Wang points out,
4: this is just a memorandum of understanding. A lot would still have to be hashed out over a 60-day period. The official says the deal, quote, leads to the dismantling of Iran's nuclear program, the U.S. taking the enriched material, destroying it, and removing it from the country. But there's no specifics about how all of that would happen.
3: Fans at a watch party outside New York's Madison Square Garden as her Knicks in San Antonio beat the Spurs in Game 5 to become the 2026 NBA champions. Jalen Brunson scored 45 points and was asked about his come-from-behind team.
5: I don't know. For some reason, I feel like the game for us starts 30 minutes later than it's supposed to. We didn't show up at 8:30. We showed up at 9 o'clock.
3: Final score, 94-90. Knicks taking the series in 5. Dave Packer, ABC News.
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7: WPBF Channel 25 weather forecast for your Sunday. Rain in the forecast. Thunderstorms actually 65% chance of that with a high of 90 and a low of 77. As we kick off the work week on Monday, more thunderstorms expected with a high of 91 and a low of 76. NASA, check your weather. WPBF Channel 25.
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1: We're Red Eye Radio. He's Eric Carly, and I'm Gary McNamara. The inflation numbers have come out. By the way, Mr. President, what not to say when an inflation report comes out. I love inflation.
2: Yeah.
1: Even if you say, because when the war is over, it will come down, you never say the words, I love inflation, because it will be used against every Republican coming up in November.
2: Yep. Yep. Yep. The second half of that will never be
1: right.
2: Put in the ads. It's the first half. And even though their side said it and tried to promote inflation as a good thing when it was over 9% and saying that means people are spending more money.
1: It's one of the reasons they lost.
2: Yeah.
1: One of the major reasons they lost.
2: Yep.
1: Again, this is politics 101.
2: Yeah.
1: And I'm sorry for people that say, well, Trump's not a politician. He is now.
2: Yes. I thought we were beyond that, but yeah, you're right.
1: Yeah,
2: we're probably have to.
1: The words never to say, politics 101. You never say the words, I love inflation.
2: Yeah, no.
1: I love the inflation. You never say those words ever.
2: No.
1: God.
2: No. No, no, and no.
1: Yeah, but he finished it up. Doesn't matter.
2: No, yeah.
1: You say, no, we all hate inflation, but, right?
2: You say inflation is transitory.
1: No, no, no, no, no, no, no, no, no. You don't say that
2: well,
1: either.
2: Well, in this case, you actually could say that it's temporary based on the war.
1: Do not say it's do not use the word transitory. Stay away from any T word.
2: As a result of our efforts in Iran, which will have a long-term benefit, which will mean a safe and prosperous United States, this is only temporary. And I'm telling you right now, it's going to be great. And we're going to take care of Iran, which gets us to the comments on Iran and the actions against Iran.
1: Which we'll get to in a minute here, but yeah. I just want to, let me just get to the problem. I think it was the Babylon Bee that had the headline.
2: Mm.
1: Let me just check here. By the way, I just looked up. Maine update state flag with swastika, and it's a Maine state flag with the swastika.
2: Yeah.
1: Where was it yesterday? It was, I don't know, maybe it's not on the page. Maybe they just had it as on social media, but it was, people still looking for the benefit of the Iran war.
2: Yeah.
1: It was a Babylon Bee headline. Yeah. And again, I say that because Babylon Bee is a Christian pro-Trump.
2: Yeah.
1: And they're not anti-Trump at all.
2: No.
1: A parody website. So I saw that yesterday. I'm like, oh, boy. But when you look at it, just get to look at the inflation numbers, and then we'll get down to all the Iran stuff. The consumer price index increased 4.2% last year relative to a year earlier, the highest annual inflation rate since April of 23, and an increase from 3.8% in April. 60% of it, though, because of energy prices.
2: Yeah.
1: Okay. Right, so right. You look at it and you can say, all right, the economically speaking, the economists looked at it and said, well, really can't get anything on this because the energy prices are so much of it. Right at the moment, I don't care about, it's not the economic issues that's number one to me. It's the political issue of how this will hurt you in November. And that's why when he said, oh, I love the inflation, it's like, oh, God, please just shut up. But when you look at it, food from home still up 2.7%. Food away from home up 3.5%. That's interesting because food away from home, normally, the last couple of months has been lower than food food at home. It's actually been lower.
2: Yeah, there have been some fast food menu adjustments, I think, during that period, which is why that may have happened.
1: Energy up 23.5%. Gasoline, 40.5%, of course. Electricity, 5.9%. Pipe gas, 3%. Apparel, you know, you look at it now as we get closer to, you know, well, I mean, with schools ending, for example, just is ending on the East Coast. It's been out for a few weeks, but still you've got over the summer looking for school stuff. Apparel up 4.8%. Rent of primary residence, 2.9%. New vehicles and used cars down. That's because they're not selling. You saw the OEMs a couple of weeks ago said, expect a bad year.
2: Yeah.
1: Right. You had motor vehicle maintenance and repair, 6.1%. Motor vehicle insurance up, 6.1%. Airfare, 26.7%. Medical care services, 3.8%. And so, I mean, you look at those numbers and you can throw out the numbers and say this, you know, you take out the energy prices and it's not that bad. Economically speaking, you can say that hypothetically, if the war ends in a month and gasoline prices come down. My major concern right now, as I said, everything I'm focused on is I want the Republicans to win. Any criticism I have towards Republicans and the administration is based on one thing. Not that I want the Democrats to win. I want the Republicans to win. And it seems like at times they are not as focused as the members of their party wish them to be.
2: You know, I'm thinking in my mind, looking at the calendar, if you were going to do what needs to be done and complete the mission in Iran, which I believe should include two main items, and that is taking the regime out and then getting the securing and getting and keeping the uranium, that two-tier mission, I'm thinking to myself, well, I mean, you probably could do it in 8 weeks, but I don't know. That seems like a short period for me. But let's just say you could do it in 8 weeks. That still basically gets you to mid-August. Prices start dropping on energy late August. The driving season will be ending in late August. And then you start seeing then the energy prices because of heating oil, just natural demand, would come back as the months start to cool. But the point would be is that if you could get that mission done, you might be able to settle the markets. But I don't even know if you have that kind of time. Even if you could get the mission done in 8 weeks, you're asking for the public to have the perception of, I saw gas at 313 the other day. And I thought to myself,
1: I paid 320, which is really a dollar lower than it was.
2: Yeah. And so, and the president, in fact, told us yesterday why that was.
1: Right.
2: They have been sneaking oil through the Strait of Hormuz all along, and Iran just discovered it, and the supply, and he said it was millions of barrels a day. So if, you know, if the supply, again, if there was this glut,
1: a total of 100 million barrels, which would be 5 days supply for the United States,
2: right? And if you're looking at that, you know, that effort, if there was some kind of offshore glut or whatever, which has happened, you know, I didn't hear anything like that. But this was a secretive mission, he said. No lights on the freighters, nothing. So he said Iran found out about it or they'd still be doing it. Is that more justification of, all right, you're going to have to control the Strait of Hormuz? The down pilots is one thing, but beyond that, you've got to control Iran. You've got to control the regime. You've got to get the mission done. There's no discussion. There is no deal to be had with Iran. No one believes that. And the administration knows that. So trying to kick the can until November 3rd is a futile effort. You're going to have a two-tier mission. You take out the regime and you get control of all of the uranium. And I don't know if that can be done right now. I'm just throwing this out. That's in order to complete conquering Iran, that's what you're going to have to do. And then, of course, maintain the Strait of Hormuz.
1: Look, the president yesterday said what the biggest supporters of what he has done, you know, initially what he did in Iran, have been saying all along. In fact, if you look at the New York Post editorial, which we read on the air yesterday, the New York Post editorial said that Trump's advisors need to stop, you know, having the United States look like suckers. And the president said yesterday,
2: yeah,
1: he said those words.
2: Yep.
1: Iran is playing us for suckers, which means they're playing you for a sucker.
2: Yeah.
1: Because you're the only one that matters. You're the guy running
2: this
1: whole thing.
2: This is all about you. You're the,
1: So Trump came out and said they're playing me for a sucker, which is exactly. And so everything that he has been saying, all the 38 times that the New York Post actually counted that he has said we're close to a deal, was all BS. All of it.
2: They were stalling. If you were helping them, if you were stalling and believing the talks were going anywhere, you were helping them do whatever that was.
1: By the way, I'm saying Iran was BSing. You're not BSing if you believe it. If Trump believed it. I don't know whether. Here's my point. Did Trump really believe it, or was he just doing that politically because he was trying? He thought it was politically advantageous to keep promoting it, even if he knew we weren't close to a deal.
2: It's hard to know.
1: I don't know.
2: And I thought for the first few weeks, this gives you room for a very important intel mission. Let the dust settle. But we're so far past that. Now it is. Iran's had time to, according to reports and satellite photos, start to dig out the rubble of those missile sites and possibly make progress at getting the uranium. Now, it's been told by the administration, and I think a couple of people in the media said, well, they don't have the equipment to get all the uranium. I don't know that. I don't know what equipment they're being supplied by China, by Russia. The Israelis have been hanging out in Azerbaijan with troops there. That was discovered, and that's the land, basically the land between Russia and Iran. You have to go through Azerbaijan if you're going to move by land. And so, it's hard to know what's going on and what they're being supplied with, what Iran has. I think, again, the first few weeks, it's heavy intel mission to find out what's left when the dust settles. But if you do believe that they're at the table and they want a meaningful deal, first of all, you're a sucker to believe it, that they would ever abide by the deal.
1: Right. Because they'll write a deal, they'll put it down on paper, and then just, you know, okay, all right, well, now it's going to be 60 days or 90 days where we come to a ceasefire. Remember, because it was a ceasefire and then a peace deal 60 to 90 days down the road or whatever.
2: Yeah, right.
1: And they're like, fine, we'll just keep breaking it all the way then.
2: Right.
1: And that's the whole point. Even when the president said, because it seemed like he was coming out strong yesterday, and then it was like, I got a call. They called me directly, and they're ready to deal, and they better, otherwise we bomb the S out of them tomorrow.
2: No.
1: And it's just like, well, no, they're extending it. They're extending it.
2: There's no deal to be had.
1: They're extending it.
2: There's no deal to be had.
1: Right.
2: Take out the regime.
1: All there is the United States setting the terms and verifying it.
2: Yeah, and the regime has to be gone, because even if we have the uranium, the regime is going to fund, if you let them play in the oil game, they're going to fund their proxies.
1: Which
2: and
1: will
2: you know
1: be
2: that.
1: Attacking the United States.
2: Yes.
1: We are Red Eye Radio.
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0: We are Whatever Radio. He's our crony, and I'm Gary McNamara. Real quickly looking at the latest reports of what might be going on overnight, and there was some of the reports that over Israel and Jordan, whatever, that there were other missiles and, and things like that.
1: Right.
0: And that I was reading that on X. I haven't seen it. Just went to Fox News. Haven't seen an update on it, but we'll do some research on that to find out the latest on that, because as we know, even after the and by the way, those helicopter pilots, you read the story on that, they were awful lucky. The drone, the explosives in the drone didn't blow up.
1: Yeah, right.
0: With the helicopter right between them.
1: Right, yeah.
0: And so
1: yeah, that story is
0: that's
1: wild.
0: It was wild. So it's going to be interesting to see what happens in the next 36 hours.

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5: From ABC News, I'm Dave Packer. President Trump posted on a social media site that a deal with Iran is scheduled to be signed on Sunday. Iran has echoed something similar, saying a deal has never been closer. And Pakistan's prime minister says the finalization of a preliminary deal is expected within the next 24 hours. Now, if this happens, President Trump is expected to meet on the sidelines of the coming week's G7 summit with the leaders of Egypt, Qatar, and the United Arab Emirates to discuss these latest efforts to end the war.
6: G7 members Britain and France have expressed interest in assisting with demining the Strait of Hormuz. As for Iran, if they hold up their end of the deal, they'll get relief from crushing economic pressure and a chance to reintegrate into the global economy, which could include relief from U.S. actions and $24 billion in frozen Iranian assets. Lama Hazan, ABC News.
5: The Foreign Intelligence Surveillance Act expired early Saturday morning. FISA was passed after 9/11 to help the government keep track of foreign threats. ABC News contributor and former Homeland Security official in the first Trump administration, Elizabeth Newman, explains why FISA has been controversial politically.
7: the target has to be somebody outside of the United States. However, if somebody outside the United States is talking to somebody inside the United States, that U.S. person information is collected.
5: Democrats refused to extend the law after President Trump named a loyalist with no intelligence experience as acting director of national intelligence. The administration says President Trump's name removed from the Kennedy Center in Washington. ABC News national correspondent Stephen Portnoy has more from D.C.
8: The word came from the Justice Department in a late morning federal court filing that the words Donald J. Trump have been removed from the facade of the Kennedy Center. That an hour ahead of the latest deadline set by a judge who ruled last month that only Congress can change the name of D.C.'s only memorial to John F. Kennedy.
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19: WPBF Channel 25 weather forecast for your Sunday. Rain in the forecast, thunderstorms actually, 65% chance of that with a high of 90 and a low of 77. As we kick off the work week on Monday, more thunderstorms expected with a high of 91 and a low of 76. Now, so check your weather. WPBF Channel 25.
20: 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Veteran space reporter Jim Bankey's back with us this week on the Roundtable to tell us what we've learned so far in the wake of that New Glenn explosion. Also, what could be the impact to future missions to the moon or even other commercial space initiatives? We'll also discuss the stability of the space industry and how commercial space ventures have changed the industry and the shape of things to come. Thanks for joining us this weekend on the Florida Roundtable from the Florida News Network. We're all about space again this week from the Florida News Network. 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
20: Glad you're with us this weekend on the Florida Roundtable. Bill Mick and our guest this week, veteran space reporter Jim Bankey. Jim, thanks for taking the time. I know it's not been that long since you visited with us, but we've had some major things go on in the time that's elapsed, and not the least of which was back on May 28th, the explosion of the New Glenn rocket from Blue Origin. First and foremost, A, welcome. Thanks for being here. B, tell me about that mission and what the test was about.
23: Yeah, glad to be back on the air with you, Bill, and talking to everyone in Florida about what's going on the Space Coast. A lot's been happening and a lot more to come with announcements from NASA and other folks. So we have a lot to chat about. The Blue Origin incident, yeah. So May 28th, 9 o'clock in the evening, folks along the Space Coast and really parts of Central Florida saw this, their sky turn orange as this giant fireball erupted out at Complex 36. Blue Origin was doing a practice countdown and a test fire of the seven main engines at the bottom of the first stage of their New Glenn rocket. This is a standard test, a standard procedure for just about every rocket that launches from the Cape and really around the world. Not everyone does the hot fire, but everyone does practice countdowns, and you practice filling up the rocket with all of its propellant. And in this case, that's what Blue Origin was doing. The first and second stage were stacked on the pad. The payload, a bunch of Amazon communication internet satellites, where it was not on top of the rocket. It was safely back in its hangar. And they were counting down to do the test. They filled the rocket with the methane and liquid oxygen, liquid methane, liquid oxygen. At 9 o'clock, they plan to fire up the seven engines at the bottom of the first stage, and something happened. Don't know what yet. There's been very little discussion and very little release publicly about what that technical problem might have been, but the result was a giant explosion of the liquid methane and liquid oxygen, the biggest explosion I think we've ever seen out at Cape Canaveral. In fact, maybe the second biggest rocket explosion in the history of the space program, the Russians' N1 moon rocket back in the 60s, only being the only one to be bigger. Huge site impact, felt all over the place in terms of the concussion and the sight on our horizon. Again, the sky turned orange. But the U.S. Space Force, which manages the Eastern Range and is charged with the responsibility of keeping the public safe, did what they were supposed to do, and no one was hurt. In fact, we heard that within a half hour of the incident at 9 o'clock, they had accounted for everybody out at the Cape. Everyone was fine. There were no injuries, no fatalities. No issues whatsoever, except for the damage to the pad and a little bit of damage in the surrounding area, which was extensive, but not as extensive as maybe the fireball would have led you to believe. Blue Origin already talking about having their pad repaired and flying again before the end of the year. So an incredible event out of the Cape. Worries and concerns about the launch team and our friends and neighbors who work out there, but everyone was just fine. And within 12 hours of the incident, we were already having another rocket launch from the Cape.
20: And that's amazing. And had two that next day. And that's a change in what it used to be.
23: Yeah, absolutely. I mean, even in a normal situation, even in a normal life at the Cape, through its history, it could take a day or two between launches. But to have a major incident like this with a one of the biggest rockets in the U.S. inventory to explode on the pad, and then within hours, the Space Force was able to support on the Eastern Range the launch of a Falcon 9 in the morning with another set of Starlink internet satellites. And then by that...
20: And Jim, we're going to have to pick it up when we continue in just a minute on the roundtable.
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20: Continuing on the Florida Roundtable, veteran space reporter Jim Banky, as we're talking about the explosion of the New Glenn rocket and the aftermath thereof. And Jim, we were talking about, and we're doing the interview by phone this morning. Normally, Jim's in studio or by Teams meeting. Phone ended up being the easiest way to do it. So I don't really have a way to signal Jim when we're about out of time. So I want you to finish your answer that we were talking about. We launched two rockets the very next day. You described the first one. The second rocket went off almost, 24 hours to the minute after the explosion?
23: Yeah, I mean, even on a good day, to have two major rocket launches from the Space Coast is just a remarkable thing, and shows the progress that our space program and the Eastern Range has made, and really all of launch operations to work together to make that happen. So even on a good day, that was a rare and welcome thing. But to follow an explosion on Complex 36 the night before, and still literally picking up the pieces from that incident, and yet at the same time, those folks that worked to keep the public safe the night before were working to keep the public safe for two launches the next day. Yeah, again, the Falcon 9 in the morning, and then an Atlas V rocket in the basically early evening. Both launches went off without a hitch. We had some weather issues that we were looking at, and yet the weather cooperated, which only tells you that, again, you know, the range does the weather forecasting for these launches, and they were fully operational. I mean, everything was just, I'm so amazed and you know, proud, if I can use that word, of the Eastern Range and the Space Force to be able to do what they did. And support these launches. It just shows a maturity in what's happening on the Space Coast with launch. As the launch rate picks up, more than 100 rockets last year, will far surpass that again this year. The Eastern Range commander is talking about, you know, maybe 300 launches in a couple of years, and maybe 1,000 launches is his dream. Whether he's still commander here or not, by the time that happens, we'll see. But, you know, there's interest in the Cape, interest in launch operations, interest in what's possible in low Earth orbit and beyond to support that kind of launch rate. And it brings up some issues for discussion another day. But what a bad news, good news thing we've seen happen here on the Space Coast in the last couple of weeks.
20: Yeah, that's very true. Now, typically in a situation where there is an incident, how long does an investigation after that generally take? And bringing to mind questions of return to flight, you mentioned that Blue Origin said they expect to return to flight before the year is over. That would seem pretty quick as well. Have any

0: damaged, but they think, and they've said they can repair it in place without having to tear it down and build a new one. The erector that Blue Origin uses to put their rocket up, so the New Glenn rocket is assembled on its side, horizontally on the ground, and so it's built on this erector stand that then goes out and lifts it into place. That was completely destroyed. It's a very complicated piece of machinery, long lead time to put one back together again or to assemble a new one from scratch. They've said that they've got a different way now to stack the rocket at the pad that they're considering, that they're looking at, so that they don't have to build a new erector. They can, when they say vertical integration, basically, you know, if it's what we think that means is that they'll just basically put some cranes out there and lift the stages into place. It may be more sophisticated and elegant than that, but we haven't seen the details on that. The other part of what can take some time now, of course, is the technical side. What caused the accident in the first place?
1: Mm-hmm.
0: The rocket was fully loaded, T0 for their hot fire, for their test fire of the rocket engines with the rocket still safely attached to the ground, was right at 9 o'clock, and so we saw the water deluge system fire up, water that's dumped on the pad to protect the rocket, both from acoustic energy and heat to some extent, and then bam, there's a flash at the base of the rocket, and then the whole thing just kind of blew up. Now, speculation. Well, you've got some very complicated, very sophisticated, tightly engineered rocket engines that burn liquid methane and liquid oxygen. This is a technology that, while has been around and tested for more than a decade, is still relatively new when you talk about actual operations. So we're still learning a lot about how these types of engines work. The BE-4 rocket engine at the bottom of the New Glenn is a staged combustion engine. We don't want to get into the details of that unless you really are a rocket scientist, but it's a very complicated way of making an engine work. It's oxygen rich, which means the liquid oxygen is kind of a dominant part of the early stage, the first combustion stage that it goes through. The shuttle engines, the space shuttle main engines, were the same kind of stage combustion engines, but were hydrogen rich, fuel rich. So when you make it oxygen, it's a lot more of a harsh environment in the engine. If you think about how oxygen rusts things just sitting out in the open air, now you've got this highly concentrated, super powerful pressure, hot oxygen flowing through these small, compact metal engines. Very harsh environment. Takes a lot of, again, finesse in the engineering. Now, is that the culprit? Who knows? But we do know that these are complicated engines, more complicated, and more of I use the word harsh environment than other rocket engines. So maybe there was something there. Maybe it wasn't. Maybe it was, you know, something as simple as a weld gave loose, and propellant went spewing and ignited. Who knows? We don't know. We haven't heard anything from Blue Origin on the technical side. So to get to the point, which is, if the technical problem is clearly understood, we just haven't heard it yet. But if it's clearly understood based on the telemetry, all the readings and sensors that they had during the incident, it may be an easy fix. And they can be ready to fly again by the end of the year if it's just a matter of getting the pad ready first. So, again, the question is the pad ready before the rocket engines are ready? And we'll have to wait and see. But all indications from Blue Origin are that they're optimistic about it. The skepticism in the rocket space community is like, well, are you kidding me? You know, when we've seen other incidents like this happen before, it's taken a year or so to get back into normal operations. You can go back to any number of incidents in the history of the space program, and see

0: that it's taken some time to get back to flight. Everything from, like I say, a few months to a year in some of the unmanned stuff. Certainly in the disasters that we saw with the space shuttle, it took a couple of years to get flying again. So technical, was it easy fix? Is it, do they have it clearly identified and it's a simple engineering tweak? Or is it something more sophisticated that requires a complete redesign of the engine? We don't know that yet. And again, at the same time, you're rebuilding the launch pad, pouring concrete, getting everything set, getting everything cleaned up, getting everything tested and validated and ready to go again. They're optimistic they can get all that work done by the end of the year. So we will wait and see.
1: I do know, from what I understand, the BE-4 engine sounds more like a Star Wars droid than it does an engine. And following that up, is there commercial pressure with companies like Blue Origin or SpaceX or the others, because commercial space is part of this now? Are their priorities different, or are they geared differently because it's not a NASA origin of this thing? It is a private industry that has invested, and are their motives any different as they move forward from an incident like this?
0: I don't know if the motives are different. The motives remain strong. The Blue Origin with the New Glenn is a commercial venture. They need to launch to make money. They need to launch to be able to deliver their packages. So there is pressure for them to fly from a financial standpoint. You don't let that pressure get in the way of technical and safety and schedule. I think those are things that the launch team would very much protect against. But yes, you know, the fact that NASA is so closely tied with Blue Origin with the Artemis program means that a failure for the New Glenn means impacts on NASA's spaceflight program.
1: Well, just a couple minutes left in the segment here, Jim, about 2 minutes left. What is that impact to future missions then?
0: Well, we don't know yet on Artemis. They're saying that they can still fly Artemis 3 and Artemis 4 as scheduled with their Blue Origin lunar landers being tested. We'll talk about that more here in a bit. But there are commercial folks and military folks that are looking at maybe do they have to fly their satellites on other rockets, SpaceX or somebody else. So we haven't seen the full fallout of that yet, but the pressure by the market for Blue Origin to fly again as soon as safely as possible is certainly a realistic thing.
1: All right, very, very good. As we continue, I want to talk about how these folks are investing in space and doing those things. But we've got other space news that's come about recently, and well, not the least of which involves the International Space Station and an incident that is still ongoing there. We've got the new Artemis 3 crew that's been announced, and SpaceX going public. And we've got about 30 seconds here. Give me what you know about that.
0: Yeah, well, we've heard an asking price of $135 a share. So for a very small fee of $135 plus your broker's fee, you could own a piece of SpaceX. And, you know, who knows if that's a good deal or not. But it's very interesting to see SpaceX as a commercial launcher go public like that. That's something that the public has not had the ability to do. And to get directly involved in that way is kind of an exciting, interesting thing to consider.
1: Had a listener text me this week saying he wanted to buy it just to own a piece of history. We talk more history in moments on the Roundtable.
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6: ABC News, I'm Dave Packer. President Trump posted onto social media that a deal with Iran is scheduled to get signed on Sunday. This echoed Iran, which said, and another senior administration official, what he said, too. ABC's Selena Wang.
7: This is just a memorandum of understanding. A lot would still have to be hashed out over a 60-day period. The official says the deal, quote, leads to the dismantling of Iran's nuclear program, the U.S. taking the enriched material, destroying it, and removing it from the country. But there's no specifics about how all of that would happen.
6: The Foreign Intelligence Surveillance Act expired early Saturday morning. FISA was passed after 9/11 to help the government keep track of foreign threats. The administration says President Trump's name has been removed from the Kennedy Center in Washington after multiple rulings that only Congress can change the name. And the New York Knicks are the 2026 NBA champions, defeating the San Antonio Spurs Saturday night, taking the series in five. This is ABC News.
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12: WPBF Channel 25 weather forecast for your Sunday. Rain in the forecast, thunderstorms actually, 65% chance of that with a high of 90 and a low of 77. As we kick off the work week on Monday, more thunderstorms expected with a high of 91 and a low of 76. Now, so check your weather. 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
1: Bill Mick with you, continuing on the Florida Roundtable with space reporter Jim Bankey as we're looking at space across the Space Coast and the rest of Florida. Impacts the whole state, Jim, and I think that's huge for us to recognize as well, that the whole state's integrated into this space program in one way or another, and it's amazing what we're seeing go on.
0: Yeah, study after study and market research after market research tells us that, you know, if you just look at the supply chain, almost every county, last time I heard anyway, almost every county in the state of Florida contributed in some way to the aerospace industry as it's taking place in Brevard County and Space Coast. It used to be that everyone thought space was just a Brevard County thing, just a Space Coast thing, and didn't pay much close attention to it. But nowadays, you know, there's folks involved everywhere in one way or another. And, you know, you've got the Cecil Spaceport up in the Jacksonville area. You've got things going on in Tallahassee. There's just pockets everywhere of activity. And so I think it really is important that everyone in the state of Florida pays attention to what's happening here, even if it's not directly in their backyard. It definitely is part of the state's economy and our state culture and state history.
1: Sure. And with the local manufacturer of the components for these rockets and for whatever the missions are, growing more here on the Space Coast opens up opportunity for manufacturers and providers to be in business here in Florida and closer to where the action is.
0: Yeah, we're seeing that more and more. I mean, yes, the Space Coast is growing with the folks. You know, it used to be that you build your rocket somewhere else and bring it here to fly and launch, and then you have temporary duty and you stay in the hotels, and then when your rocket goes off, everybody goes back somewhere else. We've seen the shift now where rockets are being built here, satellites are being built here to be launched from here. And as that industry continues to grow locally, then the classic trickle-down effect of the economy, the multiplier effect. Now, you know, you got people who are living in East Orlando and Orlando and commuting over here for the job. And well, that means more folks living elsewhere in the state and growing the local businesses and supporting the local economy. I mean, it just expands out so quickly. These companies that are working here and building here need their supplies, whether it's printer paper or some exotic metal alloy, you know, some weird machined part. There are opportunities for suppliers, again, around the state who have that expertise and those capabilities to provide and support the space program, you know, as a supplier. And that story continues to be a good story, and that whole effort continues to grow every day with each new announcement that we hear about folks building here.
1: Since we're talking space today, let's get it off of the Earth and move into space, low Earth orbit anyway. How about the International Space Station? They're having an incident or two they're dealing with right now.
0: Yeah, you know, nonstop occupied for what now, 26 years, something like that. People take for granted that we still have a crew up there and an orbiting outpost. And with all the attention on Artemis and going back to the moon, you forget that that space station is there and continues to do its thing. And that means, of course, that it's getting old. And we keep talking about when is it time to retire. Well, we're getting continuous hints that maybe the age is hitting the age where we need to be more focused on that kind of thing. In the last week or so, NASA had to ask its crew, its astronauts, to take refuge in the Dragon capsule that's up there, docked to bring the crew home again in a normal situation, but also in an emergency situation, because of an ongoing concern of an air leak in the Russian Zvezda service module on the Russian side of the International Space Station. This module was the third module to be launched to form the space station way back in, I'm going to forget about what year it was, but it's very back to the beginning, early 2000, 2001, something like that. In any case, it has been leaking for the last 7 years or so, very small leak, noticeable, measurable. Occasionally the Russians will go look and investigate it and maybe apply some sealant or something where they think the leak is taking place, but it's not stopped and it continues to grow very slowly. No major immediate emergency concerns for a sudden depressurization and implosion of the space station, but there is ongoing concern. When the leak looked like it had jumped a little bit, for a while there, the Russians were looking at making a more drastic repair. There was talks of, and I've not confirmed this, but I've seen reports that the cosmonauts were pulling out hacksaws, getting ready to try to cut a piece of metal or something to fix and repair. And at that point, NASA said, well, as a safety measure, let's put the astronauts in their escape capsule, in their Dragon capsule, just in case. The Russians decided not to be more aggressive in the repair. They decided they were going to continue to measure and look at the leak and track its progress. And so then the astronauts were able to resume normal operations. But the leak does take place. Now, every spacecraft does leak air. You can't completely seal the thing, so it's a question of how much oxygen and air do you have and how much is leaking and what are all those rates, you know, to stay safe. There are procedures in place where when the module, the Russian module, is going to be used with a Soyuz Progress vehicle or a Progress cargo vehicle docking. There's some hatches that get closed and open. There's a hatch between the U.S. side and the Russian side that gets closed as a precaution so that if it does leak, you know, you don't take out the whole space station. So it's part of everyday life, is I guess what I'm trying to say is it's part of everyday life on the space station. But it was a little incident that alarmed folks and reminded folks that we do have an aging outpost up there that's going to need to be fixed at some point and resolved. And then what do you do with the space station at the end? And can we keep it going for till 2030? Are we good till 2035? I mean, what is the end date before you need to bring this thing down into the ocean? And then what do you replace it with? With the commercial opportunities, commercial space stations that are very much possible, and companies are planning to do that and are building hardware to demonstrate their capabilities to replace this incredible machine that's been up there for so long, not only doing great science, but just a symbol of how humanity and the world can work together with something very complicated in orbit. It's been a great success story, and I think we take it for granted and forget that it's even up there sometimes.
1: We've got a couple of minutes here, Jim. Given that that will be decommissioned and deorbited at some point, are we getting a look at what future space stations may look like, how they might be different, and who they might belong to?
0: Yeah, there's a couple of companies that are out there putting stuff together and hoping to fly their platforms. There's a lot of discussions and negotiations ongoing with NASA about exactly what requirements, what that station will look like, what those outposts would look like, how big would they be, how redundant in their components, what kind of vehicles can go up and dock with them, the safety aspect, of course, the human rating of this hardware. Do you demonstrate, do you fly to the space station and dock into the space station for a test run? Can you put it right into Earth orbit? A lot of different ways to approach this. But there are companies actively doing this, and I think you'll see more activity in low Earth orbit with these commercial platforms, even as we continue to get excited about going back to the moon.
1: About 30 seconds. Compatibility with companies competing. Is NASA putting together a set of standards? It's going to have to meet this, so these vehicles are part of it, whatever that may mean.
0: Yeah, that's a big part of the discussion is what will those standards be so that, you know, one spacecraft can dock to any other spacecraft. You know, is it the square peg in the round hole? You know, you want to make sure everything's shaped the right way and compatible across platforms. And those kind of things are definitely part of the discussion and definitely ongoing.
1: Very good. Jim Behnke with us for the day. When we continue on the Florida Roundtable, we're going to the moon and beyond, we hope. Right here on the Florida News Network.
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1: 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Jim Banky, our guest this week, as we're talking space. And Jim, let's take it beyond the International Space Station. We're heading back to the moon, my friend.
0: We are heading back to the moon, you know, and following the great success and excitement and really ongoing thrill that was Artemis II. I think people are still basking in the glow. They keep calling it moon joy. NASA on June 9th here, this past week, announced the crew for Artemis III, the next mission to fly in this program. And use the theme of Earth joy. If Artemis II was moon joy, then Artemis III is going to be Earth joy, because this spacecraft, Orion spacecraft, will go into orbit around the Earth. It will not fly out to the moon and back for this particular mission. Instead, the focus will be on testing the two, competing, but the two different lunar landers that will be considered for use for Artemis IV in 2028. So SpaceX has a lunar lander. Blue Origin has a lunar lander. They both say that they will have them ready to fly and support Artemis III, which is set to fly mid to late next year in 2027. The rocket pieces are being delivered to the Kennedy Space Center and will soon begin to be stacked and prepared for flight. And in announcing the crew, they really set the stage for the mission and explained a few more details about how that flight will take place. Incredible crew. I'm followed a couple of them very closely over the years, and a couple I'm not as familiar with, but Randy Bresnik will be the commander. This is his third mission. He has flown one of the last space shuttle missions back in 2009. He spent time on the International Space Station. Classic shuttle commander, space station commander type. Really a neat guy. Heard a lot of great things about him. A test pilot. Just your classic astronaut flyer that I'm very excited about to see command the mission. The pilot for this flight is Luca Parmitano. He is Italian. He is from the European Space Agency. So the European Space Agency will get its first astronaut on Artemis. Artemis II, of course, had a Canadian Space Agency astronaut. But Luca is flying. This is also his third flight. He has flown to the space station a couple of times on Soyuz rockets. Luca is infamously known for being the astronaut that was having a spacewalk back, I want to say 2009, 2010 time frame, and his helmet started filling up with water. The water used inside the spacesuit leaked, and started filling up, and he couldn't see. He was very close to having a very serious, I mean, it was a serious situation. People say, well, how close did he come to losing his life? Probably closer than anyone has let on. And he was able to basically blind, with the help of his fellow spacewalker, get back to the docking or back to the airlock and inside, and just showed bravery and calm in the face of something of a crisis like that. Went on to fly again. He's been active. He's just a really, really neat guy. Very personable, very much a great communicator. Moving on, mission specialist Andre Douglas is going to fly as a mission specialist. This will be his first space flight. He was selected by NASA in 2021. Coast Guard guy, obviously very talented and proving himself as an astronaut to get assigned to a flight. And then finally, Frank Rubio, making his second flight into space. He's spent time on the space station. In fact, he flew in 2022 to 2023, spent 371 days in orbit. So he currently has the record for the single longest space flight of a U.S. astronaut. Other astronauts have spent more collective time in space than he has, but his single flight to the space station was 371 days, more than a year. So obviously very well experienced. So this crew comes together and is every bit as impressive as the other crew, and very excited to see them fly here next year. They'll begin their training in earnest immediately.
1: No doubt. And with Rubio being a Florida native, Jim, and a Miami graduate of high school there. So Floridian going up on that mission. We're back in moments.
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1: Thanks for being with us this weekend on the Florida Roundtable. We're wrapping up with Jim Banky. And Jim, we were talking about that Artemis 3 mission. Kind of a unique thing, at least as far as those of us who've been watching space closely since maybe Apollo. This harkens back to a little before that, it sounds like.
0: Yeah, this is going to be a really neat flight. NASA revealed some of the more details of the mission. And what's going to happen here for Artemis 3 is that the mission will begin with the launch of Blue Origin's New Glenn carrying the lunar lander into low Earth orbit. It can stay in low Earth orbit for about, I think they said about 2 weeks. So the first step in Artemis 3 will be to launch this giant New Glenn rocket. Then the crew will launch on the Space Launch System on the Orion rocket at some point during those 2 weeks. So once Blue Origin launches, the clock is ticking on a launch window for the crew to get on orbit, and they will fly. And then once they're up, and they'll dock with the lunar lander, the Blue Origin lunar lander, for a couple of days, once they're up and the timing is right, then Starship will launch their lunar lander into low Earth orbit, so for the Orion crew to dock with them for a day. So one mission, three giant rockets, the three biggest rockets in U.S. inventory, all flying within, you know, a couple of weeks of each other to support the same mission in Earth orbit. The mission itself will take about 2 weeks. This just reminds me so much of Project Gemini back in the day when we were first learning how to rendezvous and dock in space. And you would have an Atlas rocket at pad 14 with an Agena upper stages, the target vehicles, the docking vehicle. You'd have it launch from complex 14 while the Gemini crew was inside their capsule at complex 19, just a couple of miles down the street. And so the Atlas would launch, and if it got safely into orbit, and that didn't always happen, but when it did, then an hour and a half later, the Gemini crew would launch on their Titan II rocket from Complex 19. You'd have two major launches from the Cape within an hour and a half of each other.
1: Wow.
0: Now, we haven't seen two launches go that close together, you know, since Gemini. But even the two launches the other day happening on the same day after the New Glenn, the Falcon 9 and the Atlas V flying the same day, just again, it harkens back to those days when we were that busy as a spaceport, and now we're back there again. And for Artemis 3, to see two giant rockets lift off from the Cape and then the third one from Texas all within a week or two of each other, this is going to be an exciting mission to watch and to follow. And if you're a space cadet, even close to what I am, and even you, Bill, it's going to be something to follow and really, really get excited about.
1: After they do this test and dock with the vehicle in space, these landers coming back to Earth and being prepared to go again and eventually head to the moon?
0: No, the landers will be lost. The landers don't have the capability to come back to the Earth. They have no heat shield.
1: Okay.
0: So they'll be given up for the sake of exploration. But a successful Artemis 3 mission sets the stage for Artemis 4 the following year and a lunar landing at the South Pole of the Moon.
1: Lot of space to go. And, Jim, I'm glad you're here to be a part of it and keep us informed. The hour's passed, my friend. It's gone way too fast, as it always does. But thank you so much. It's glad to see that we recover quickly from incidents as they occur, and we've got answers for problems as they happen. It means more exciting stuff coming down the road.
0: Yeah, the state of Florida is very much in the thick of things when it comes to our space program, and it's a good time and great time to follow all of this and get excited about what we're able to do.
1: And we'll see you next time on the Florida Roundtable.
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22: From ABC News, I'm Brian Clark. New York City celebrated a party more than 50 years in the making. Thousands of fans on the streets watching the New York Knicks win their first NBA championship since 1973 as they beat the San Antonio Spurs 94-90 in San Antonio. Jalen Brunson scored 45 points on his way to series most valuable player honors.
23: I'm very fortunate to be in the position I am, and I think I worked pretty hard.
22: In New York, police say there were multiple arrests for assault and disorderly conduct. The city's mayor says there'll be a parade Thursday. It's a major sports venue at the White House tonight. The South Lawn hosts a slate of UFC fights on President Trump's 80th birthday. ABC's Selena Wang has more on some of the challenges and threats.
24: Trump has a long friendship with UFC chief Dana White and owns stock in UFC's parent company. And taxpayer dollars are being spent on Super Bowl-level security run by the Secret Service. A new threat assessment reviewed by ABC News warns this fight and a series of America 250 events this summer represent attractive symbolic targets for violent extremist actors, but they acknowledge there are currently no credible threats.
22: President said Saturday a deal with Iran to open the Strait of Hormuz and lead to the end of the war is set to be signed today, but so far Iran has not formally agreed, says ABC's Allison Kosick.
25: Pakistan has been acting as an intermediary during the negotiations. Prime Minister Shahbaz Sharif has said a preliminary deal could be finalized soon. Iran's foreign ministry spokesperson has cast doubt on that timeline, telling Iranian state media the likelihood of finalizing the memorandum of understanding in the coming days is high.
22: British government says it stopped a tanker suspected of being part of Russia's shadow fleet, which ships oil in violation of sanctions. You're listening to ABC.
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12: WPBF Channel 25 weather forecast for your Sunday. Rain in the forecast. Thunderstorms, actually 65% chance of that with a high of 90 and a low of 77. As we kick off the work week on Monday, more thunderstorms expected with a high of 91 and a low of 76. NASA, check your weather. 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
29: Good morning. Welcome to another edition of Culturally Speaking. My name is Patrick Franklin, President and CEO of the Urban League of Palm Beach County. And I want to first this thank you all for joining us this morning, early in the morning, as the sun is coming up on Sunday morning. Thank you for joining us this morning and starting your day, the backside of your weekend. Thank you so much for just being a part of this conversation. Folks, like always, we always have a nice guest that come on to share their experience, to talk about what they do and how it affects our community here in Palm Beach County. And I have with me right now this morning, Virginia Savietto, who is the Palm Beach County School District District 2 School Board member. Virginia, welcome to Culturally Speaking.
30: Wonderful to be here. Thank you so much for the invitation. I'm very, very excited to join you this morning.
29: Good. Thank you. My first question is, let's talk a little bit about your background. You were born in Argentina. You migrated here to Palm Beach County, went to Lake Worth High School. All right, so that's a little bit. Tell us more about who Virginia is.
30: So, yes, I came with my parents when I was 13 years old. That was back in 1987. We landed in West Palm Beach and never moved. I ended up going to Lake Worth High. I have no idea why, because we had to drive through another high school called Forest Hill High. Mm-hmm. But I did 4 years there. I went to college. I always stayed here. So I've been here almost, my goodness,
29: home.
30: Almost 40 years.
29: Yes.
30: So I know my community very, very well. I was very shy. but I had to learn the language. So that made me come out of my own shell because I needed to speak and ask questions. You know, we didn't have internet and the computer back then. So it was really hard to get to know things that easily, right? You had to get out, go to the library and do all these different things to get to know people.
29: Do a little research, yeah.
30: Research. So that made me come out of the shell and, you know, and be a little more outspoken and curious and say, okay, what do I care more about, being shy or learning? So I just went for it, you know.
29: So you spent over 20 years in public service as far as county government, things like this. Tell us a little bit more how, what type of work did you do back then?
30: So, yeah, it was very interesting. So I ended up studying graphic design. I have a bachelor's in graphic design, and I landed a job as a graphic designer for public affairs. And that was like the magic key to get to know government, right? Because I was at a in a place where I wasn't just working for one department. I was working for one department, catering to all the departments.
29: Everything around, yeah.
30: So I had to wear a hat for victim services, you know, and design serious and, you know, and serious information. And then I could be fun with animal care and control and parks and recreations and then water utilities and emergency management. So I got to know so much about government.
29: All the different departments.
30: What they did, how they did it, and then get very be very creative and do, you know, from brochures to bookmarks to books, name it, everything. I mean, we still do it. We have a, well, I say we because it's like I'm always going to be part of that, right? I mean, the print shop is on Jog Road and Forest Hill Boulevard. That's where that's like the corner. That corner is right there. It's Green Acres.
29: Yes.
30: But anyway, so... in Palm Beach County prints its own materials. So when you go to the library, you will see a bunch of good stuff there. They have an amazing design team, the library does. So they design in Palm Beach County graphics prints.
29: Oh, that's amazing. You recently, I would say, kind of retired from county commission, working with County Commissioner Greg Weiss. Talk to us a little bit about what your responsibilities and duties were with that job.
30: So when I worked for county for graphics, I did I studied another degree, another bachelor's in legal studies. I thought, well, you know, I need to expand my knowledge. And then I did a master's degree. And I stayed within the graphic. I did project management, business, graphics at a level where I can actually manage creative teams. And my boss said back then, in graphics, I said, Virginia, you may have to leave the county because sometimes it's really hard when you work for government and move up. Sometimes they put you in a box, right? And I'm like thinking, and it was true. So I left the county for a couple of years. I was the marketing director for a software company. And when Greg Weiss won his term in 2018 as a commissioner, the districts looked differently. They were not redrawn. So his district was my district and I lived in my district. So he's like, I need, he's probably thinking this, right? I need somebody in the community who knows the community, which that was me because I did that after
29: to work.
30: Work
29: with me, yeah.
30: And I joined him in 2018. So he has served two terms. Now he's term limited. So in November, he ends his term. And recently, I had an opportunity to actually do what I do best, which is marketing and business development full time. And I thought, you know, this is a great opportunity. And it would give me more time for the school district's work that I do in the community. So, but with the community and the county, it was amazing. I kept learning. I kept meeting people. I kept understanding the systems, how we did things, why we did them, what could be improved. And, you know, Greg Weiss is still very good and very big into AI. So I got to understand that portion and the importance of bringing AI and how to make our systems better, right? Efficiencies and all of that. So I'm bringing a little bit of that into now the school district, and I'm being the one that holds the flag for AI.
29: I hear you. Let's go to the school district. You ran for school district, District 2. Why?
30: So I tell people, I recently went to the... I told you behind the microphones, I went to 15 graduations now in May, and one of them is for adult education. And adult education invited me to be the commencement speaker, which it was really nice. And I was very honored and I got very emotional because my parents went to adult education, mm-hmm. right? And all of that. And I told them, I said, well, you see me as an elected official speaking to mm-hmm. you tonight. But what you don't see is my journey that got me here.
29: You were an ESOL teacher, right?
30: Right. I was an ESOL teacher at Lake Worth High. So I actually graduated from Lake Worth High a few mm-hmm. years later. I got certified with the school district. I love teaching adults. Mm-hmm. I taught for 2.5 years. And that's how my journey started. But what I told the people there that actually they were seeing me as an elected official. But what they did not know is that I lost 2 times before. So I ran for state legislature back in 2015 and I lost. And I kept doing the work in the community. I said, okay, fine. If it's not meant to be, not meant to be. In 2020, I ran for the school district and I lost. And in 2024, I ran again and I won. So sometimes people see us and they think everything is given to us, but mm-hmm. I had to work really hard
29: for it. Right.
30: And you know, so something funny about it is that in 2015, when my son knocked a lot of doors, and he was at that time he was 4 years old. So this time around in 2024, I asked him. I said, Luca, I said, you know, I'm thinking I'm going to run again, and because in 2020 we had COVID, so nobody was knocking on doors. Mm-hmm. In 2024, he said, and I said, you know, what do you think about it? And he said, okay, I just don't want to knock on any doors.
29: He was done knocking on doors.
30: Exactly.
29: I can just see it right now. You're pulling behind on a wagon and knocking on doors.
30: He was knocking on doors. We were playing with pets if they were coming out. Oh, my God, I have some stories. But just to tell you how much he remembers, he probably mm-hmm. doesn't remember anything. He just remembers the doors. So, yeah, so I ended up running because I always thought that it had to make sense. The first time I ran, I wasn't thinking I wanted to run, but I was very involved civically. Mm-hmm. So when I was involved civically, because I think it's very important to know who your elected officials are mm-hmm. locally.
29: Right.
30: Understand unincorporated to a city, if you have a mayor within a city or you have directly to go to your county commissioner. So I was pouring all that information within the Hispanic community. So somebody noticed and said, hey, Virginia, you know, district at that time it was District 87 mm-hmm. has opened up. Why don't you run? And I was like, because I've said a lot of things now, you know, do some things at another level because the Hispanic community didn't have anybody to represent us.
29: Right.
30: It was a year and a half of running. It was tough, but I thought, okay, if I'm going to talk about it, I'm also going to walk the talk, right? So that's how. And that opened up a whole new world of opportunities. I kept doing work behind the scenes with the community. But then my son kept growing, right? So I was very involved with the schools, SAC, PTA, mm-hmm. his education. Being a single mom, which it just throws a huge layer of other things. And I said, you know what? My community, I'm the reflection of my community.
29: Mm-hmm. You represent your community.
30: My community is overworked, Hispanic, you know, hard workers. And I'm thinking, I understand their struggles. Mm-hmm. And I'm like right there. And because of my education and marketing, branding, and all of that, I'm very innovative. And I'm always thinking outside the box. And I'm always looking at possibilities. So I'm thinking I can bring a great, you know, box of trades and skills.
29: Right. If you just joined us, thank you for joining us this morning on Culturally Speaking. I'm speaking with Virginia Savietto, who's the Palm Beach County School District 2 board member. Virginia, when you ran those 2 times and didn't win, you came back again on a third time and you won, what was that one thing that you said, this is my core belief on what's driving me to keep going?
30: Well, I keep going and doing things in the community. I was a big factor for census. We'll have to do another show on that one. For a year and a half, I worked really hard behind the scenes on census because I thought it was very important to count ourselves. Mm-hmm. And there was a lot of money behind it.
29: Yes.
30: That's for another conversation.
29: A lot of people just don't realize how much federal funds are tied to our census.
30: Well, so it was $1,600. I tell you because I did a presentation and I utilized my graphic skills. Mm-hmm. $1,600 per person if we were to count a point 1.5 million people in Palm Beach County. That was going to bring $2.4 billion in 1 year. But because the census is a 10-year spread,
29: right,
30: it's $24 billion that the community was going to get in infrastructure, healthcare, mm-hmm, education.
29: Yep.
30: So I was very adamant. So I kept working. But what I was going to not compromise was the why. And the why was like, if I was going to be elected, it had to make sense and it had to be in the district. Again, a lot of people run and they run in other places. I've seen it happen. And I'm not going to go and run in Boca if I represent, mm-hmm, Palm Springs and Green Acres.
29: Yes. So let me ask you a question. District 2, give me the boundaries for District 2 for the school district.
30: Right. So it is Palm Springs, Jog Road, which is like the boundary
29: Jog
30: line.
29: Jog Road
30: is
29: to the west?
30: Right. Jog, okay, Road is on the west, and you have the turnpike, and going east is to Dixie Highway, but Dixie Highway to the west, right? We don't have Olive,
29: right,
30: Intercoastal,
29: yes,
30: none of that. I have a little bit of Lake Clark. So I have like seven municipalities, but I have most of all Green Acres,
29: mm-hmm,
30: and I have all of Palm Springs. I live sandwiched in the middle.
29: Mm-hmm.
30: It's called, it's West Palm Beach, but it's unincorporated. So I do have the city of West Palm Beach, a little bit of that. I have the town of Havert Hill, Cloud Lakes, and Glen Ridge, which are very, very small,
29: mm-hmm,
30: and a little bit of Lake Clark Shore. So I have all of that, which is very working class, few, or maybe almost none of the gated communities, which that tells you a story. You know,
29: right,
30: it's just very, very nice. I love my district, but it's just...
29: What high schools are within your district?
30: So I have two high schools. I have the largest high school in student numbers, 3,200 for John I. Lerner, in Green Acres, 10th, mm-hmm, in Havert Hill.
29: Mm-hmm.
30: And then I have the one my son goes to because he chose environmental program.
29: Choice program.
30: Right, the choice, right, program. And that's Forest Hill High School.
29: Mm-hmm.
30: And then I have three middle schools. I have Coniston, Palm Springs Middle. My son went to that one. And then I have Elkie Healy Middle School, which that's like almost on the boundary on the west.
29: Mm-hmm.
30: And then I have like 14... like around 14, 15 elementaries, but I have the jail. I have Turning Point, which is for heavy behavioral problems,
29: mm-hmm,
30: and Indian Ridge, which is also for behavioral problems. And anyway, so I have I love my district. I have, and kids in those schools not necessarily come from my schools. They come from
29: all over
30: the county.
29: I love the choice programs because when my kids were, all three of my kids went to public schools here in Palm Beach County, and we took full advantage. We live in West Boca, and I had, my two daughters went to Bach.
30: Nice.
29: One went to Dreyfus, one went to Atlantic, and the last one went to Boca High. So they all went away from their home school, but they went because of other reasons to
30: the programs and their skills,
29: that
30: their
29: were being
30: talents.
29: Offered. Yes,
30: that's
29: yes.
30: wonderful.
29: In your district, I would imagine that over the past year and a half, 2 years, you've seen a decline in enrollment. Is that a true statement?
30: In the past year, and I've been the only one talking about it before we even had the big hit, which,
29: mm-hmm,
30: 6,000-7,000 students correspond to $50 million in funding that we did not get. But last year, before this even happened, because the funding happened after August of 2025, but in January 2025, the legislature had a special session about immigration. And I was the first one to talk. I had a Sunday morning too. I met with Senator Mac Bernard on one side, Deborah Tendrich on my other side.
29: Mm-hmm.
30: I was translating, and we were interviewed and talking with Carlos Maecha from CBS 12 in Español,
29: mm-hmm,
30: and talking about they had only 3 days to review a 700-page document with immigration issues. And so since then, I've been talking to anybody and everybody about it, because our families were super scared.
29: Right.
30: They were, I mean, they still are. They're,
29: yeah,
30: not coming now. Some of them may have left, but the problem is not the ones that left, are the ones that stayed here and not going to school.
29: They're not going to school. That's a big problem. I've seen, we, and I'm going to talk about this later, we do our summer food drive, and last summer, I noticed it in this past Thanksgiving. I noticed a drop in our Hispanic clients that did not come out. Okay. And it is a bothersome thing because they are such an intricate part of our community.
30: Nobody wants to talk about it. I mean, I had a round table with one of the congresswomen, and I said, listen, we're here because, of course, the Republicans are not doing anything about it, but the Democrats are not doing anything about it. Nobody mm-hmm. has ever done anything about it. It's really sticky. It's like one person said, it's career suicide for them, mm-hmm. right? Nobody wants to touch it. And for a lot of the people that come from other countries and become residents and then citizens, they shake it off, right? It's like, I'm done with it.
29: Mm-hmm.
30: They don't worry about it. They don't advocate for others. And that becomes the problem. So immigration, nobody wants to look at it. And I understand we need a major and massive reform.
29: We need an overhaul. But
30: we can't terrorize people.
29: We need some type of direction

0: look at me. But I mean, if you're a little more brown, they'll stop you for a new reason. So that's right. Profiling, and it's just not right.
1: Absolutely. Let's get back to education and kids for a minute. What are your biggest concerns as we just finished this past school year? Our kids are out in the summer. I've always said to our parents that are listening, don't let this summer slide happen in reading and keeping your kids engaged. What would be your slogan to our parents to say, you need to do this?
0: Well, I understand parents. You know, I'm a single mom. I understand what's, you know, to run a household, to be productive, efficient. But so it's not so much their engagement, it's our engagement as parents. You know, you give a kid an iPad, a phone, and they be quiet, and you can do your things. But at the same time, actually, I asked to meet with few teachers. I wanted to do like a workshop. I mean, I literally did this like 2 weeks ago. Mm-hmm. And I ended up meeting with some teachers at one of the middle schools, and it was a STEM teacher, which I actually knew them, but I didn't know who was going to show up. A STEM teacher, an English teacher, a reading teacher. And I said, okay. And I put some papers, those big stickies on the walls, and I was going to start writing. I said, What problems do you have, right? Mm-hmm. I mean, I wanted them to be truthful, you know, and we did it not to have like a complaining session.
1: Yeah.
0: But I thought, you know, maybe they're going to complain about extra work or working or, you know, salaries, of course, you know, I didn't know. But you know what they talked about was how technology as a whole. And I still have these papers in the back because my idea is to put all this that I gathered into AI and somebody who's using and has an amazing software to create either systems from all this information and or policies. But you know, their main concern wasn't anything about themselves and the work that they did or they do as teachers. It was about how technology as a whole is taking away from learning, even when they have the laptops. Before, the laptops was something that they got in certain classes. After COVID, everybody got a laptop. So now they can hide a YouTube video while you have the whole screen in the screen that you're supposed to be, and hiding in a little place where nobody sees unless the teacher is right in front of you.
1: Right.
0: You can be watching soccer. I get it. The World Cup, I'd be doing that too as a student.
1: Right.
0: But, you know, so the teachers are not only observing that they're spending so much time reminding the kids about the technology, that they are themselves anxious.
1: Well, I mean, or because of technology, are we seeking answers rather than trying to achieve an answer or understand how I got to that answer for a problem, or I can just get the answer from AI?
0: Well, and the math teacher that was there, and I said to him, okay, that's too much. I took a photo of it. But he said, you know, we did one in AI just to try it, and it was a diagram. So it wasn't like 1 + 1 = 2, right? AI gets it right. But it was a diagram, and it was some lines. I don't remember because I have it written in those pieces of paper. But he said, look, the chart that it came with, it was wrong in mathematical, right? And I was like, oh, interesting, right? I mean, so that adds another level. If we were to do regular writing or regular math, I guess it'd be fine.
1: Right.
0: But now we have to make sure, and if you don't know, for example, I love AI in the sense that I know what I want to produce, I write it, and I said, okay, organize my thoughts. I don't even use it for designing because it cannot compete with me.
1: Right.
0: And it knows it. It tells me all the time, sorry, Virginia, I cannot design something. But you know, so we could teach our kids to say, okay, you're going to write an essay using only AI, and then you are going to tell us what's wrong with it, because it has 100 things that are wrong with it. So if we taught our kids to think ahead, that would be wonderful. Now, I don't know what to do with the math, the graphs, and all of that. But just to summarize it, then 2 days later, after I'm having my own workshop just to gather information, the CTA, which is the Classroom Teachers Association, had a Zoom meeting on a Saturday, which actually ended up in that Zoom for 3 hours. Teachers were doing presentations of research that they were doing.

0: And one math teacher from Boca Raton actually has a research that lines up exactly what I did with four teachers on a Thursday morning. So I'm going to take all of that. I'm going to say, okay, what? Because when I took office, and I'm not ashamed to say it, mm-hmm. I didn't want to have any phones in schools. Now, Tallahassee got a law that says, you know, kids are not supposed to have phones. But the phones are not only even, there's a research saying that even the kids knowing that they have a phone in the backpack somewhere near them gives them anxiety because they're thinking, I may have a message, I may have a call, I may have this. They're not totally 100%. And what I've noticed and what they told me, which this is where I need to work, is that each teacher has their own protocol. There's not a standard protocol across the district. And I thought, this is it. This is for me an opportunity to give teachers that peace of mind that we can have one protocol for all schools about phones.
1: Well, look, we have touched on AI. We have touched on a lot of different things. I'm just glad that I didn't have all this technology back when I was in school because it is a distraction in learning, I think. And now we have so much technology. Our kids are light years ahead of us as far as what they know at the tip of their fingertips. What would you be as a school board member right now? What do you see going into the next school term as your biggest challenge that you would like to try to resolve?
0: We have to see again, if we're going to keep declining, because that means
1: enrollment.
0: Declining enrollment, because that means less funding too. How do we redistrict, you know, our education? Some of our schools, a lot of our schools have kids that are speaking other languages, you know, mainly Spanish and Creole, in third grade. So some of the numbers you may go, well, this school is a C, this school is a C, but they don't understand that kids that speak other language maybe a little slower in the young years, and they excel. Actually, the kids that speak two languages and they are in dual language, they do better at state testing than kids that speak only English. And we have those numbers. So what I want to make sure is that we have support for our families, that we do have the support, that the families know that we're here to help. One of the things I want to share with you is that we have a welcome center that none of my American friends know.
1: Okay.
0: We have a welcome center that has been there for 10 years, Patrick. It started small, super small. Sometimes, as a joke, I call them the welcome room because they don't have a big space. Now we're changing that because they do work and they do help everybody, regardless if you speak one language or two or three. It started for people that spoke other languages, but the team that we have, it's amazing. We have Julia Acevedo, her team. They're the most welcoming people. They could. It's only fitting that they work there. Not only they help people with how to get vaccinated, what schools to go to, what choice programs. Listen, I am a school board member, and I still got very anxious when I had to apply for Luca to a choice program from middle school because I was like, oh my God, I don't know how to do this, right? I was having, you know, palpitations. I call a friend of mine and I was like, call a friend, right? And I'm thinking, I said, Diana, can you help me navigate the website, right? I mean, imagine. So I would love for our audience, your audience, to know that we have an amazing welcome center. We're going to have a bigger room, but we even help parents with technology, understanding the system. And if you don't need any help, but you also want to approach the welcome center, it's wonderful because we want to create partnerships. Now more than ever, with all the cuts that we're going to have, we need those partnerships. We need people and businesses to adopt programs in the different schools.
1: Very good. Virginia, thank you for joining us this morning. I have many more questions. We got to come back later to talk about some of the questions that I still have left on the table to talk about. But I want to just thank you for giving us your time this morning. And I wish you great success as a school board member. And who knows what is in the future, huh?
0: Thank you very much. I'm here to serve. I'm very approachable. So if people need to ask questions,
1: how does somebody get in touch with you?
0: Yeah, you can definitely reach out to my office. You know, you can probably Google the phone number. I don't know it by memory, but my email is virginia.savieto@parkcitypublic.org. palmbeachschools.org, and I'm very good at responding and meeting with people. And I love to hear from parents and students and anybody who has ideas. That's how we get things done, by putting people at the table and trying to do things.
1: Well, thank you so much for joining us this morning. Folks, I just want to wrap up with a few things. Our fifth annual summer food drive will be on Saturday, June 20th, next weekend. And I invite all of you to join us. We'll be at four locations this year. We're going to be at Pompey Park in Delray Beach. We're going to be at Hand Park in Belglade. We're going to be at Temple Israel, right across the street from the Urban League in West Palm Beach. And our newest location will be at Weatherby Elementary in Fort Pierce. Folks, we plan on giving away food to 2,500 families or more on this Saturday morning. Gates will open at 7 o'clock. We will start distributing. 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We can use volunteers and donations to make this event successful. It's all about our kids and their families, folks. So we found out that there's a big need for food, especially in the summer, not just Thanksgiving, but in the summertime too, when our kids are out of school. So please help us make this a huge success. Also, our housing and economic development on June 17th, we have a financial literacy workshop. And also on June 27th, we have a home buyer, first time home buyer workshop. Go to the Urban League at 561-833-1461 to get more information about both of these events coming up with our first-time home buyers. Folks, I'd like to just end this Sunday's show with a really just remembrance of a gentleman who was a matriarch of this community. He was a longtime educator. He was the first black principal in Palm Beach County, and he started at Boker Junior High. I'm talking about Mr. Samuel Bruce McDonald, who passed away last week. And he was a special man to many of us across this community. He did a lot for a lot of people, but I want to thank him for stepping in for over a year as the interim president of the Urban League back in the late 90s, early 2000s. And I can't say enough about Mr. McDonald. Rest in peace. Job well done, brother. With that being said, folks, it's been another great Sunday morning. Thank you for joining us, and I look forward to speaking with you next Sunday.
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3: If we're being honest, I think the number one complaint most adult age people have once they've entered the workforce is feeling lost, or like they don't quite know how to navigate through their careers. Well, there is a solution for that. It's called getmyinterns.org, which provides structured internships helping create engenic youth. I'm Araya, and joining me now is Alex Funkhauser. Good morning.
4: Hi, good morning.
3: It is an absolute pleasure to have you on with us, Alex. More will be joining us next, but to get us started, can you talk a little bit about Get My Interns and how it helps facilitate this?
4: Absolutely. So Get My Interns is the infrastructure powering the workforce flywheel. It seamlessly connects students, parents, schools, and employers. Our goal is to help students develop an internal locus of control, shifting them from passive learners to individuals who are truly in the driver's seat of their own careers. And it really comes from, it's all about developing the learning contract between the intern and the mission of the provider. Mm-hmm. And we're even adding AI training this year to the program. So it's all very, very exciting.
3: Training for the future, AI is it. And this is all incorporated with the school systems, as you mentioned, specifically Miami-Dade County Public Schools. Also joining us is Dr. Diaz. How does the Miami-Dade School District support this transition?
5: Thank you very much for the invitation. It's a pleasure to be here to talk about the Summer Youth Internship Program, which is supervised, run, and actually monitored on a daily basis by Miami-Dade County Public Schools. It's in its 11th year of operation.
3: Wow.
5: Here the companies are vetted by the school district. Companies attend orientations, and once they're approved, they then can upload their job description and indicate what their the number of positions that are available. This program is funded by major organizations here in Miami-Dade. Once the company is approved, they actually then can view students that have applied. These students are then actually able to apply for these positions that interest them, and the employer has the final say in offering the actual job offer. Students go through a pre-internship program, and just like you and I in real life do, you can either accept or reject a job opportunity. These students already come prepared with Florida Ready to Work certifications, which includes the soft skills that employers say are necessary to either obtain or maintain a job. So this is a way of employers actually vetting their future talent. And for many of these students and companies, they have the opportunity to continue to hire them even after the five-week paid internship program this summer.
3: Love the connection between the companies with the interns, the opportunities, and we can't forget about the on-the-job training. Now, also joining us is Angelica, an IT leader at Goodwill. How do you foster this agency on the job?
6: Hi, thank you for having me here. Goodwill's purpose is workforce development. So interns are an aside program. They're a direct expression of what Goodwill does. We act as mentors and actively integrate them into our teams. This year, we're excited to hold the SYIP AI training pilot, which is being delivered directly by the Miami-Dade College AI Clinic team. By teaching students how to use AI and prompt engineering, they gain the technical leverage to solve complex problems without waiting for step-by-step adult instruction, which helps them build confidence.
3: Absolutely. Confidence is key, and what you all are doing and helping this next generation enter the workforce is incredible. I mean, tasks that matter, tasks that help, tasks that really make the interns a part of the business or the company. And speaking of them, let's hear from some of the former interns. Joining us as well is Sophia and Sarah. Now, how did this experience change you? Sophia, we'll go ahead and start with you.
7: To be honest, it's changed in a lot of ways. It made me better at communicating with people, especially in a way to how to be a little more professional, you know, a little less casual.
3: Mm-hmm.
7: It helped me interact with others. It helped me figure out that even though coding is something I used to find fun, it's not something I want to do now. And instead, I'd rather go into something with a little more math space. I still keep in touch with a lot of the people that I met through there, like Marco. We talk every now and then, but it's a good opportunity, and I feel like a lot of more people should be aware that this is something that they can do and it's something that they can learn and grow from.
3: Absolutely. The support, the confidence, the structure to help you take those next steps towards your career. And Sarah, how has this program helped you?
8: So I did the program when I was around 16. And I really liked it because I didn't do coding as Sophia did, but I retained two very valuable lessons from the experience. And one, which is probably inventory. I learned about inventory. You see, I've never worked in any form of retail.
3: Right.
8: Or food industry, none of the sort. So I thought that you could only learn those type of things in those types of jobs, but you can learn that anywhere, even in an IT internship. And I learned that, but I feel like the most valuable lesson like that I learned in this experience was probably networking. Mm-hmm. You meet so many people. You meet big bosses. You meet when your coworkers. These are people that can help you in the future. These are people who you can help in the future. And it felt good to get, the same way Sophia kept in contact with her friend that she made in the internship.
3: Mm-hmm.
8: I kept a couple of friends too. And it's so nice because sometimes we talk about like, hey, what job are you doing right now? Hey, do you know there's a position available? Or they personally have asked me things like that when like they see that like I'm at a job fair or something like that. So it's good to keep those people around. And that's probably the most valuable thing I learned as my first actual like job experience.
7: you know, like mm-hmm. it was an internship, and I had never had a job in my life, and I felt like that was such a good first experience.
3: Right, the networking, the community that you build through this, it follows you in addition to the people you actually meet as well and stay connected with. Thank you both for sharing. We're going to revert back to Alex Funkhauser. What are some ways parents, teachers, the community can learn more and get involved?
4: People in Broward County, for example, they can also go to broward.getmyinterns.org for Broward-based providers and students, as well as any technology-related students that are wanting to learn technology. They can go to ciocouncil.getmyinterns.org also. There's opportunity for students, you know, all in South Florida to really participate in these programs and prepare themselves for life. Regarding the Miami opportunity, you can go to miamiinterns.org for any Miami-based internship providers. I've always welcome to sign up. And also for those providers in Broward, Palm Beach County, and beyond, the ciocouncil.getmyinterns.org is especially for tech-related students. Thank you so much.
7: I'd like to add that this is a really good experience for at least people who are minors or people who were my age when I did this. It's a really good opportunity to learn to work with adults. Because, I mean, you are with people your age, obviously, because there are other interns. And in my case, there were other interns. But you do have to interact a lot with your supervisors and adults. And I feel like not a lot of jobs for minors have that. And it's a really good experience for, like, once these people enter the workforce, like, in the future. Mm-hmm. Because sometimes as kids or as teenagers, we're kind of afraid to speak to adults or like interact with adults, and that's such a good experience to like prepare you for that future and realize that these are people who you are going to be seeing a lot more, and they work just like you even if you're 16 and they're 30 something, you know. So I feel like that's another valuable lesson that like people would get as if they're interns, especially at a young age.
3: Absolutely agree 100% with you, Sarah. Thank you for sharing. Any other final remarks?
6: So I just wanted to encourage companies to go to getmyinterns.org, open a spot for a student and change their life, right? Easy. Doesn't take time, and it's a tremendous experience, not only for the students, but also for the providers.
9: On behalf of the school district, I'd like to thank the community for opening its doors to the young talent that we have available right here in Miami. 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And what best thing to do but to find out that the program that you're studying in high school is what you want to pursue, or maybe not. And this is the opportunity to do so. Internships are transformational. They're empowering. We are empowering our young talent here in South Florida.
3: That you are. Thank you all again so much for joining us this morning. And again, for more information, visit getmyinterns.org.
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10: So with the August primaries just a month away, let's talk voting, because now is the perfect time to make sure you have all your things in order to ensure that you have a seamless experience at the polls this year. Welcoming to the show, Wendy Satori-Ling, the Palm Beach County Supervisor of Elections and the President of the Florida Supervisors of Election. The perfect person to get all the answers you need about our upcoming elections. Thank you so much for joining the show.
11: Thanks so much for having me. I'm excited to be here.
10: Yes, it's always such a pleasure to have you on the show, because we know that the answers we're getting from you are the correct answers and they're coming from the correct place.
11: Good.
10: So, of course, we spoke about the primaries a few months ago, but I kind of wanted to get an update on, you know, the new things that we're hearing. So my first question is, there have been a lot of recent reports about voter registration mailers being sent out by outside organizations. What should voters know about if they receive one of these mailers?
11: Sure. So the most important thing to know on this is most of these mailers you're getting are not affiliated with the Palm Beach County Supervisor of Elections office. Okay. We will send some things out, but it will say on their official election mail, and it'll have our logo, and it'll be clear that those are from us. But there are independent organizations, most recently, and one of the biggest ones is called the Voter Participation Center and the Center for Voter Information. But there could also be others. These are independent organizations, and they send out their own mailers, often saying that somebody is not registered to vote or that they haven't voted enough in recent elections, or giving them a report card for their voting history. And those are not related to our office. We would never give somebody a grade on how often they voted. And they cause confusion because they send them to people who are already registered to vote, and they're getting something saying you're not registered to vote. Or they get one to somebody who has unfortunately passed away either recently or years ago, you know, because they buy magazine mailing lists and things like that. And we had reports that people got, you know, a letter saying, you know, we see Fido is not registered to vote. And like, you're trying to register my dog?
10: Right, exactly. And also, like, dealing with these other organizations too, they're like, oh, go register to vote, and they want you to register with them, but you're sending your information to an organization that you don't fully know.
11: Right. So really, the best thing is, if you get one and you think that you're registered to vote, call our office. You can go on our website, you know, which is votepalmbeach.gov. We have a voter dashboard right on the homepage, and that will really take you to everything you want to know. When you go there, you can go to our My Status button, and that will tell you that you're registered to vote, let you know if you're active or inactive voter, let you know if you have vote by mail. It tells you a lot of information. And so either go on the website, check it that way, or feel free to call our office, and we're going to give you the actual information so that you're not worried about it.
10: And the website is so easy to navigate, too. The new website, it looks amazing.
11: Great. Oh, good.
10: So let's talk about the primary. Florida is a closed primary state. What does that mean for voters ahead of the August primary election?
11: Right. Well, that is really important. The fact that Florida is a closed primary state, fewer than half of the states in the U.S. are closed primary. And so we have so many people moving here from other states that they don't even realize that it's done differently. So in Florida, if a voter is registered with a political party, they can only vote for candidates in that party's primary. So Republicans are voting on Republican candidates, and Democrats are voting on Democratic candidates. Everybody gets to vote on the nonpartisan candidates, and we will have a ballot for people who are either NPA, no party affiliation, or people who are with a minor party, but it's not going to have the partisan races on it. It's only going to have a nonpartisan race, like a judge or a school board member. So it will have fewer elections on that one. So what we need people to know is, if you're not registered with a political party, you know, if it's a minor party or no party affiliation, you'll only see nonpartisan races on your ballot. When you come to the polls, if you're a registered Democrat or a registered Republican, they're only going to give you that ballot. You don't get to make your choice. And so for the August 18th primary, the deadline that they can register or change their party affiliation is July 20th.
10: Okay.
11: So, yeah, just want voters to be checking their registration now, making sure that they are registered for the party that they want to be in. And they can verify, again, that registration on that website, you know, the votepalmbeach.gov, or they can call our office, and then they're going to get that ballot. There is one exception. It's a universal primary, and that is where if we have a partisan race, say it's a race for, you know, my ballot, I'm not on the ballot, but say it was a supervisor of elections race. If only candidates from one party had registered, so say there were only Democrats or only Republicans who filed and qualified to be a candidate for that race, then that race would go on everybody's ballot. So even if there were only Democratic or only Republican candidates, it would be on all of the ballots because the race is going to be determined during that election.
10: Oh, okay.
11: Since there is not another party to have a general. So it's a very narrow exception, but it does happen. So we let people know that could possibly happen, but it's only if the only qualified candidates came from only one party.
10: Okay, that's pretty easy to understand. But we're also getting a lot of confusion about the vote by mail process. So can you explain that to us again?
11: Well, the big thing is that people forget or don't realize that after every general election, so our last one was the November 2024 election. Mm-hmm. Anybody who had a vote by mail request for that election, that is expired. Okay, so they will have to make a new request. So after every general election, they need to renew that request. So if they want a ballot in 2026, they need to let us know again. So that's really the biggest misconception we see is that, oh, well, I got one before, so I'm going to get it again. You will not unless you renew that request. But good news is, you know, it only takes a minute to do. They can, again, do it online. It's very quick. Or they can just call our office, same thing, and they can let us know if they want it for both elections, the primary and the general, or if they only want it for one or the other. And then the last day that they can register to vote by mail is going to be on August 6th at 5 p.m. So that's the last day for us to mail you your ballot.
10: Okay, it sounds simple enough to follow. I know there's always so much confusion around that because you just keep hearing different things in the news and, you know, other people. So, yeah, it's perfect that we're getting it from you.
11: Right.
10: So your office is actually actively recruiting election workers, too. What should someone know and why should they consider serving?
11: So, yeah, election workers are critical, right? They play such an important role and making sure that our elections run smoothly. So we are always recruiting new election workers. And so you have to be a registered voter in our county in order to be an election worker. We look for election workers from all political parties. The election work is nonpartisan. So whatever party you are, you'll still sign a nonpartisan oath. And you'll have to act in a nonpartisan fashion while you're working the polls. We really need bilingual residents, especially. We always are looking for, you know, retirees, veterans, students, any community-minded person can apply. There's no experience is necessary. We're going to give you all the training that you need, all the support you would need to do a good job. It is a paid position, so, you know, poll workers are going to be compensated for their time. But most of the time, the people are participating because they want to serve the community. They want to be part of the democratic process. And, you know, for people who have questions about how safe is it, how secure is it, what better way to know that than to serve as a poll worker yourself?
10: That's true.
11: Yeah, so they can go to votepalmbeach.gov again, and there is an election worker tab, and they can sign up right there. We'll get them set up for training. And we love it when people are working both the primaries and the general because it gives them, you know, while we're not going to be as busy during the primary, it gives them a little practice before they go to the general. But there's no requirement. If you can only work one or the other, that's fine.
10: Right. And then you also just brought up security. Last time we spoke, we talked a lot about safety measures put in place to make sure that every vote is counted and that there's no cheating involved. That really actually brought a lot of people peace of mind. Can you kind of explain that again? How are the votes counted?
11: Oh, yeah. So there's a lot that happens. Every step that we have in our process is designed to ensure that accuracy and transparency. So election workers are going to reconcile the ballot. And they'll secure all the election materials before they leave the polling place. So that's all going to be handled properly. We have lots of chain of custody and ballot accounting forms there. So we know what's happening at the polling location. All of our vote by mail ballots, our early voting ballots, and the election day ballots, they're all processed in accordance with very strict procedures that Florida law has. If there's any question about whether somebody should vote and they vote a provisional ballot, then that's going to go to the canvassing board in a publicly noticed meeting that people can watch. So throughout the process, we've got political parties and candidates, we have media representatives, and anybody from the public is welcome to come and observe that process. So they're seeing it firsthand. Once we've certified that election, then we conduct a post-election audit. And what's great about that is using our equipment that we use, we're only required to do 20% of the races. But in Palm Beach County, ever since we've had this equipment, we have made the decision and the choice here to audit 100% of our races and our elections. So you have not only a certified tabulator tabulating all of the results, but you also have, after the fact, a different machine from a different company that uses a different type of technology, looking at 100% of those ballots and also giving you a second audit. And so that's very helpful for the voter to know, hey, it was counted with the tabulator and it was audited and both came up with the same winner. You can feel good about that.
10: And none of your machines are connected to the internet either.
11: Correct. Yes. Nothing is connected to the public facing internet at all when we are tabulating the vote by mail results or any recounts or anything. All of that is done in our office, again, at a schedule that's publicly noticed so anybody can come watch it. The servers are hardwired. It goes directly from those tabulators directly to the server through the hardwire. On election day, we have a private secure modem that we're using. And again, not going through the internet. And we also have, of course, we're a paper ballot state. So we always have paper ballots to back it up. And we also are printing out those results, both for the public to see right there at the polling location, but also we bring a copy of those back to make sure that what we received by the modem matches with what we printed out there before the modem. So we're double checking to making sure that nothing could possibly have been changed.
10: Absolutely. Wendy, what is the biggest piece of advice you would give Palm Beach County voters as they head to the August primary?
11: I'd say don't assume that everything's already taken care of, right? People think, oh, I registered to vote a long time ago. I voted last time. Just take a few minutes, check your voter registration, check your party affiliation, make sure it's the party that you want. Check your vote by mail status. If you want to vote by mail, make sure that you have that request on file. If you're going to vote in person, make sure that you know where your polling location is, because especially with redistricting,
10: right,
11: and even if it wasn't related to redistricting, sometimes a polling location might be under construction, or maybe that organization, a church, a temple, a homeowners association has just decided for whatever reason that they can no longer host us as a polling site. So that means we'll have had to move somewhere else. So we never like to move. If we can keep you in the same place, that's always our first choice. But if we're not able to, we're going to send you a voter information card and let you know that your polling location has changed. So please make sure you're checking that voter information card. You can go on the website again to check where your polling location is, or just call our office if that's easier for you.
10: Absolutely. Wendy, it's always a pleasure. How can listeners view the website, make sure all their information is in order, and definitely find out about their polling location?
11: Sure. So the website is votepalmbeach.gov. And again, the easiest thing is to go to that voter dashboard. There's lots of information. If somebody's got time, I encourage them to play around with the lookers. We have so much information about past elections, things you need to know about candidates. You can also find your sample ballot there once we have those out and ready. We're going to provide as much information as we can through social media, community outreach events, radio. We're just doing everything we can to make it easy for the voters to get the accurate information, directly from us, and not have, misinformation. AI is very scary. Mm-hmm. They can clone voices. They can make things look like we sent it out. So please make sure you're going to the votepalmbeach.gov or calling us directly so we know we can get you the accurate info.
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1: 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After 53 years...
2: Congratulations. You're the 2026 NBA champion.
1: NBA Commissioner Adam Silver presenting the Larry O'Brien Trophy to the New York Knicks in San Antonio last night. They won their first title since 1973, beating the Spurs 94-90 behind 45 points from Finals MVP Jalen Brunson. On the streets of New York City, tens of thousands were celebrating.
3: It means a lot, man. I've been a fan since Christmas Day, 92, Knicks and Bulls. My mom made me a vet. My mom is no longer here with me, so this means something to me.
1: There were flashes of violence that marred the celebration. Some people clashed with police. The New York City Police Department said there were multiple arrests. President Trump celebrates his 80th birthday today, and he will mark the day by hosting a UFC fight on the south lawn of the White House. Will he also celebrate by signing a deal to end the war in Iran? President Saturday said a deal would be signed today, but Iran's foreign ministry not committing to a timetable. ABC's Lama Hassan has more.
4: President Trump is expected to meet on the sidelines of next week's G7 summit with the leaders of Egypt, Qatar, and the United Arab Emirates to discuss these latest efforts to end the war. G7 members Britain and France have expressed interest in assisting with demining the Strait of Hormuz. As for Iran, if they hold up their end of the deal, they'll get relief from crushing economic pressure and a chance to reintegrate into the global economy, which could include relief from U.S. actions and $24 billion in frozen Iranian assets. Lama Hassan, ABC News.
1: Three infants got sick, and it's blamed on infant botulism linked to a brand of baby formula Nara Organics sold at Target. The cases can manifest in constipation, vomiting, and diarrhea, and difficulty swallowing. You're listening to it
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6: WPBF Channel 25 weather forecast for your Sunday. Rain in the forecast. Thunderstorms, actually 65% chance of that with a high of 90 and a low of 77. As we kick off the work week on Monday, more thunderstorms expected with a high of 91 and a low of 76. Now, so check your weather. WPBF Channel 25.
0: 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News Talk 850, WFTL, presents Joyce Kaufman, No Restraint. Here's Joyce Kaufman.
7: Welcome to this edition of the No Restraint Podcast. I'm your host, Joyce Kaufman, and I've got a lot of things on my mind. So I'm going to try to cover a few different topics. Thanks to John Fund and Dr. Robert Malone and Substack, I've got a wealth of information that I need to share with you. First and foremost, this whole nightmare over Scott Pelley and 60 Minutes, does he not realize that 60 Minutes has been tarnished for years? Almost every mainstream media figure had the same take on this week's CBS News staff revolt against the new management named to run 60 Minutes. A correspondent, Scott Pelley, was cheered for telling his new bosses in a meeting that was then leaked to the media that they had murdered the show and not stood up for real journalists. A day after Pelley's ambush, CBS fired him, thus allowing him to take up a new role as a free speech martyr. Former 60 Minutes executive producer Bill Owens quickly jumped into the controversy by telling the New York Press Club that CBS and 60 Minutes are institutions, not places where partisans and ideologues should be employed. I can tell you there's a rigor in how 60 Minutes approaches every story. That isn't what this crew is looking to do. Give me a break. 60 Minutes was a great show for its first few decades, but in recent years it has consistently leaned into trendy liberal narratives and lefty presumptions. It has also aired some spectacularly wrong segments on key issues. Take three dominant news items from just the year 2020 alone. In May, 2 months after the COVID state of emergency, Pelley interviewed virus expert Peter Daszak over his complaint that a $3.7 million NIH grant to his EcoHealth Alliance had been canceled. To an audience of millions, Daszak claimed the Trump administration was engaged in political interference with his investigations into the origins of COVID. At the same time, he co-wrote an op-ed in the Lancet Medical Journal that any suggestion the virus could have been from a lab leak from the Wuhan Institute of Virology was a conspiracy theory. But documents that were public at the time of the 60 Minutes interview showed Daszak's EcoHealth group had given U.S. taxpayer money to the Institute for the purpose of developing therapeutics. Vaccines. So the scientist who led opposition to the claim that COVID leaked from a Wuhan lab had funded the Institute at the center of the controversy. But Pelley never questioned Daszak's assertions, deferring to his status as a scientist. Since then, Daszak has been discredited and banned from receiving any federal funding. Joffrey Ingersoll, head of the National Journalism Center, says that the Pelley interview helped dictate the parameters of legitimate inquiry and delayed vigorous inspection of all the facts. It gave China and the institutions and individuals at the center of the damage enough time to cover their tracks. Nor was 60 Minutes finished with muddying the waters on COVID. It ran several stories backing the theory that public schools should be closed to prevent the spread of the virus at a time when there was abundant evidence they were safer than staying at home. Testing, for example, showed the fatality rate of people younger than 18 was less than for those who got the flu. Students have yet to fully recover from the learning loss they suffered from closures. Finally, when Leslie Stahl of 60 Minutes interviewed Donald Trump after his election in November 2016, she flatly told him that the contents of Hunter Biden's infamous laptop could not be verified. But the month before, the Daily Caller reported cybersecurity expert Robert Graham had authenticated a key email using Google's own email infrastructure. I'm not surprised at media circling the wagons and trying to turn the staff of 60 Minutes into poster children for embattled journalism, but please spare us the sanctimony and piousness with which they claim the show has been a paragon of broadcast accuracy and objectivity. What is undeniable is that the change is inevitably coming to CBS in an age of streaming media. Last year, Pew Research found that the average age of people following the network was the second oldest out of 30 top media outlets. As Nick Bilton, the new executive producer at 60 Minutes, tried to tell the show's mutineers this week, broadcast is an ice cube that is melting. How are we going to make this product continue to work amid massive disruption in how people want to consume content? That is the story the 60 Minutes staff don't want to hear and their media allies don't want to report this week. But you will hear it on this show and other talk radio programs. And on to Dr. Robert Malone. You know, the effort to dismantle the administrative state is often described as a single project. It is not. It rests on three distinct legal doctrines, each operating in a different way. Together, they are reshaping the relationship between federal agencies, Congress, the courts, and the presidency. In the span of a year, three major federal actions illustrated the shift. The EPA announced that it never possessed the authority to regulate greenhouse gas emissions from cars and trucks, despite exercising that power since 2009. The Supreme Court blocked a federal vaccine mandate that would have applied to much of the American workforce. A presidential order directed the Centers for Disease Control and Prevention to reduce the childhood vaccine schedule. Supporters of all three actions use similar language: restore accountability, rein in the administrative state, end government by unelected experts. The concern is legitimate. Over the last century, the federal government developed a vast administrative apparatus that the Constitution never explicitly describes and voters never directly approved. Agencies increasingly write rules, enforce those rules, and adjudicate disputes arising from them. In practice, many exercise powers that look legislative, executive, and judicial all at the same time. For those influenced by the tradition of Hayek and Ludwig von Mises, the criticism is straightforward. Bureaucracies cannot possess the knowledge they claim to command, and they operate without the feedback mechanisms that discipline markets and businesses and elected officials. But the legal revolution now underway is more complicated than many of its supporters realize. The same doctrines being used to limit agency power can also strengthen presidential power. The same legal theories that constrain federal regulators can expand executive control over the bureaucracy. And one of the most important of these doctrines does not limit presidents at all. It empowers them. To understand what is happening, it is necessary to separate three very different ideas that are often treated as one. The major questions doctrine is the most frequently discussed of the three doctrines, and in many ways, the most consequential. Its core principle is simple. When a federal agency claims the authority to decide an issue of major economic or political significance, courts will not assume Congress intended to grant that power. The agency must point to clear statutory language showing that Congress actually authorized it. Broad mandates and vague language and decades-old statutes are not enough. If the power is significant, the authorization must be explicit. The Supreme Court's formulation is memorable because it reflects common sense. Congress does not hide elephants in mouse holes. Lawmakers do not bury the authority to reshape entire industries, rewrite national policy, or regulate major sectors of the economy inside a few ambiguous words. If Congress intended to grant that authority, it should have said so clearly. The doctrine did not emerge overnight. Its foundation can be traced to FDA versus Brown and Williamson in 2000, when the court held that the Food and Drug Administration could not suddenly claim authority to regulate cigarettes as drugs or medical devices. For decades, the FDA itself had denied possessing that power, while Congress repeatedly enacted tobacco legislation without granting it. The court concluded that an agency cannot discover sweeping authority in a statute that neither Congress nor the agency had previously understood to confer it. The doctrine became a central feature of administrative law in 2022 with West Virginia versus the EPA. There, the court struck down an Environmental Protection Agency plan that would have used an obscure provision of the Clean Air Act to reshape electricity generation across the United States. Its reach expanded further in 2024 when the court decided Loper Bright Enterprises versus Raimondo and overturned Chevron deference, the 40-year rule requiring judges to defer to an agency's interpretation of an ambiguous statute. After Loper Bright, ambiguity no longer works in the agency's favor. Agencies must persuade courts that Congress actually granted the authority they claim. The court has never provided a precise definition of what qualifies as a major question. There is no formula, no dollar threshold, and no checklist. That certainly is not an oversight. It is the doctrine's defining feature. The broader the claimed power and the greater its economic or political significance, the more likely a court is to demand clear authorization from Congress before allowing an agency to act. The campaigns against the administrative state draws on three separate legal ideas. They feel like allies because all three distrust unaccountable expert power. They're not the same, and they do not point the same way. The first is executive accountability, grounded in the unitary executive theory and reinforced by the FAACA, the FACA, the Federal Advisory Committee Act, the 1972 law governing federal advisory panels. The concern here is advisory bodies that have evolved into policymakers. The remedy is hierarchy. Committees advise. Agencies execute. Elected officials set policy. The president directs the executive branch and is accountable to voters for its actions. This is the framework behind the recent executive order on the childhood vaccine schedule and much of the current effort to reassert presidential control over federal agencies. The second is the major questions doctrine. Its target is an agency claiming authority to make decisions of enormous economic or political significance without a clear grant of power from Congress. The remedy is not greater presidential control. It is congressional responsibility. If a policy decision is important enough to affect the entire country, Congress must authorize it in plain language. In practice, the doctrine often operates as a deregulatory tool because it is easier to invalidate an agency action than to create a new one. More importantly, it limits presidents as much as bureaucrats. The authority it demands must come from Congress. Neither agencies nor presidents can supply it themselves. The third is structural accountability, built on the Appointments Clause and the Non-Delegation Doctrine. The Appointments Clause governs who may exercise federal power and how they must be appointed. The Non-Delegation Doctrine asks whether Congress transferred too much of its legislative authority in the first place. The concern is not merely what a government body is doing, but whether it possesses constitutional authority to do it at all. This is the favored tool of the libertarian legal movement. The litigators at Cato, Pacific Legal Foundation, the Goldwater Institute, and the Association of American Physicians and Surgeons. All three doctrines challenge the growth of the administrative state. All three seek greater accountability, but they are not interchangeable. One strengthens presidential control over the executive branch. One strengthens Congress at the expense of both agencies and presidents. One asks whether the constitutional structure was violated from the beginning. Three doctrines, three targets, three different answers to the same question, who gets to govern? The differences became clear when we examined the three federal actions that opened up this discussion. Each was driven by a different theory of accountability and emerged from a different understanding of where federal power should reside. In February of 2026, the EPA rescinded the Obama administration's 2009 endangerment finding, the determination that greenhouse gases threaten public health and welfare. That finding was personally championed by Obama and had served as the legal foundation for federal greenhouse gas regulations on cars and trucks for nearly two decades. Once the finding was withdrawn, the agency repealed the vehicle emission standards that were based on it. EPA Administrator Lee Zeldin described the action as the largest deregulatory measure in American history, claiming that it would deliver more than $1.3 trillion in economic benefits. Those figures come from the agency itself and should be understood as EPA's estimate rather than an established fact. The more important story is actually the legal theory. EPA did not simply argue that the regulations were misguided or ineffective. Under EPA Administrator Lee Zeldin's leadership, it argued that the agency never possessed the authority to impose them in the first place. The foundation for the argument was the major questions doctrine. This is the doctrine operating as a sword rather than a shield. Traditionally, the major questions doctrine is invoked by challengers seeking to stop an agency from exercising power that Congress never clearly granted. Here, the agency itself invoked the doctrine to dismantle a regulatory regime that had existed for years by declaring that the underlying authority never existed. That is a remarkable reversal. In 2007, the Supreme Court ruled in Massachusetts versus EPA that the agency possessed authority under the Clean Air Act to regulate greenhouse gas emissions from motor vehicles. The EPA lost that case because it argued the opposite of position. Nearly 20 years later, the same agency returned with the same statute and the same subject matter, but reached the opposite conclusion. The tension is not merely political, it is doctrinal. The Major Questions Doctrine asks a straightforward question. Did Congress clearly grant this power? If the answer is no, the agency cannot act. What the doctrine was never designed to answer is the reverse question, whether an agency is required to dismantle an existing regulatory framework after concluding that the original grant of authority was unclear. What EPA has done is turn the Major Questions Doctrine around and point it in the opposite direction. The doctrine was created to stop agencies from discovering powers Congress never clearly granted. EPA is using it to justify dismantling a regulatory system that already exists. That may prove to be legally correct, but it is not the doctrine acting as a brake on administrative power. It is an administrative agency invoking the doctrine as authority for a major policy choice of its own. The outcome is less regulation. The mechanism is still executive action. Whatever one thinks of the outcome, this is not the Major Questions Doctrine functioning as a shield against administrative power. It is the doctrine being wielded as a sword. The OSHA vaccine mandate shows the Major Questions Doctrine operating in its traditional form. In January of 2022, the Supreme Court blocked the Occupational Safety and Health Administration's rule.

clearly granted that authority. The agency could not provide an answer. The mandate fell. The same week revealed the limits of the doctrine as well. The court allowed a different vaccine mandate to remain in effect, the Centers for Medicare and Medicaid Services requirement that workers at facilities receiving Medicare and Medicaid funds be vaccinated. The distinction was not the subject matter. Both cases involved vaccines. The distinction was the statute. CMS possessed long-standing authority to establish conditions for participation in federal health care programs. OSHA relied on a general workplace safety statute that was being stretched to cover something new. The doctrine treated the two cases differently because the statutes were different. That same pattern appeared in the CDC eviction moratorium case a year earlier. The agency relied on broad public health language to justify a sweeping intervention into the national housing market. The court concluded that Congress had never clearly authorized such a measure. The policy may or may not have been desirable. The agency may have believed it necessary. Neither was enough. The major questions doctrine does not ask whether a policy is wise. It asks who has the authority to make it. Where the statutory grant is specific, agency action can survive. Where the statutory grant is broad or vague or inferred, agency action is vulnerable. That is the doctrine operating as a shield. It does not transfer power to the president. It does not create new authority for agency. It simply blocks major exercises of power that Congress did not clearly authorize. And for that reason, a nationwide vaccine mandate imposed through agency action alone is now on exceptionally weak legal ground. The third action does not fit the pattern of the first two. In May 2026, President Trump signed an executive order titled Realigning United States Core Childhood Vaccine Recommendations with Best Practices from Peer-Developed Countries. The order directs CDC and ACIP to review a January HHS assessment and revise the childhood schedule to the extent permitted by law. That assessment recommended reducing the routine childhood schedule from 17 vaccines to 11. At the same time, the order sought to preserve the existing coverage framework so that vaccines remaining on the schedule would continue to be covered without cost sharing. Many observers immediately reached for the major questions doctrine. It is the wrong doctrine. The result, part of the confusion, is understandable. The major questions doctrine has become the best known legal weapon against the administrative state. So many commentators instinctively reach for it whenever a major federal policy is challenged. But that is not where the real fight is. The central legal battles over this order involve FACA, the Administration Procedure Act, the Appointments Clause, and the non-delegation doctrine. The dispute is not whether CDC or ACIP possess authority to make vaccine recommendations. It is whether those institutions are structured and operating in a manner consistent with federal law and the Constitution. The major questions doctrine is designed to stop agencies from claiming powers Congress never clearly granted. It is a doctrine of restraint. It asks whether an agency has discovered or appropriated authority that was never actually given to it. This is not what is happening here. The CDC and ACIP have long possessed authority to make vaccine recommendations. The childhood schedule itself was assembled through the process over many years. No statute requires 17 vaccines rather than 11. If these bodies possess authority to recommend a vaccine, they necessarily possess authority to stop recommending it. The power is the same. Nor is an executive order itself the agency action a court reviews. The order simply directs executive branch officials. What a court ultimately reviews is whatever action CDC and ACIP
take in response. And that action would involve those bodies exercising authority they have long exercised, not claiming some new and transformative power. The real legal vulnerability lies elsewhere. They lie in FACA, the Administration Procedure Act, the Appointments Clause, and the Non-Delegation Doctrine. In fact, the litigation has already begun.

0: In March of 2026, a federal judge halted an earlier schedule reduction and blocked the reconstituted ACIP, not because of the major questions doctrine, but because of alleged defects under FACA and the APA. The executive order's careful phrase, "to the extent permitted by law," reflects an awareness of exactly those challenges. The irony is that the same statute appears on both sides of the fight. Supporters of reform invoke FACA to argue that ACIP should function as an advisory body rather than an independent policymaker. Opponents invoke FACA to challenge how the committees were restructured. The same law supplies arguments for both camps. The deeper problem lies in the coverage system the order deliberately preserved. For decades, Congress and the executive branch built a recommendation to mandate pipeline around ACIP. An ACIP recommendation triggers no-cost insurance coverage, obligations under Medicaid and CHIP, eligibility under the Vaccines for Children program, and protections under the National Childhood Vaccine Injury Act. The administration's policy depends on that machinery continuing to exist, but that machinery is also under constitutional attack. In Kennedy versus Braidwood, the Supreme Court upheld one advisory body structure while leaving unresolved challenges to ACIP itself. Those challenges remain alive in the lower courts. If they ultimately succeed, they do not merely weaken mandates, they undermine the mechanism the administration needs to make the preferred vaccine schedule durable, funded, and enforceable. That is the collision point between the three doctrines. The executive order is defended in the language of executive accountability. Elected officials direct, advisory committees advise, and agencies execute. The major questions doctrine points somewhere else. It asks whether major national policies should rest on agency discretion at all. And the structural accountability doctrines go further still. I hope that you understand that the major questions doctrine can stop a policy, but it cannot make one permanent. For that, Congress still matters. I am so grateful to Dr. Malone because he has such a clear way of explaining things that can be very complicated. And I think it's time for the American public to admit that we have enough access to information and to various viewpoints now that we can make some decisions about our futures and our children's futures on our own. And this, of course, is why I brought the subject up to you today, as well as other subjects, including Scott Pelley, who's having like a pity party over being fired from CBS and on a show that nobody was even watching any longer. Thank you for listening to this No Restraint podcast. I am always grateful for new listeners, so please share it with a friend. And remember that the subject matters will be varied. The people who provide the information will always be told, and you can pretty much take the information to the bank. May God bless you. May God bless Israel, and may God bless the USA. See you next time.
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6: WPBF Channel 25 weather forecast for your Sunday. Rain in the forecast, thunderstorms actually, 65% chance of that with a high of 90 and a low of 77. As we kick off the work week on Monday, more thunderstorms expected with a high of 91 and a low of 76. Now, so check your weather. WPBF Channel 25.
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0: Welcome to this edition of the No Restraint podcast. I'm your host, Joyce Kaufman, and I've got a couple of different subjects that I want to talk about today. The Muslim Brotherhood's war to destroy the United States from within, starting with a jihad in Texas, head hat tip Robert Williams. And I also want to talk about something that's going on in Ireland. Not a country I pay that much attention to, but this story just really resonated with me. And I thought, let's cover it. Thank you, and hat tip Michael Murphy, who writes for the Daily Telegraph. Because Ireland is in the midst of its own George Floyd moment. At least that's how a string of international headlines have portrayed the death of Yves Sakilla, a Congolese shoplifter who was pronounced dead in hospital after being restrained by security guards, one of whom appeared to kneel on his head or neck. The circumstances of the 35-year-old's death are being investigated, but as yet there is no evidence that it resulted from racism or excessive force. Court records show Sakilla had a history of theft, and a postmortem reportedly found no signs of foul play or visible injuries on his body. That, of course, has not stopped activists and even parts of the establishment from co-opting a personal tragedy to fuel a campaign of racial grievance. Where have we heard this before? How many times do we have to hear this? It seems one of the few American imports still immune to tariffs are racial psychodramas. Sakilla's body was even cold when the vigils began, along with the demands for racial justice. Addressing a large crowd in Marion Square last week, Senator Eileen Flynn claimed that seven men had murdered a black man and that Sakilla would not have died if he was white. Yves died a hero. His name will live on in legacy in this country. That's what Flynn concluded. Dr. Ebon Joseph, Ireland's racism czar, held forth with impassioned non sequiturs about immigration skeptics abusing the tricolor and Ireland's founding fathers. The Taoiseach Michael Martin called for a thorough investigation into what he hastily deemed a deeply concerning situation. It seems one of the few American imports is still racial psychodramas. Ireland's government, media, and NGO complex mobilized with remarkable alacrity to portray Sakilla's death as a rerun of Floyd's. One week after the incident, the most read story on RTE was headlined, "Concerns Excessive Force Used Against Congolese Man." The organization raising those concerns to the state broadcaster was the Irish Network Against Racism, a state-funded NGO who asserted that Sakilla's death appears to have the hallmarks of a case of excessive use of force. The next sentence may shed some light on their reasoning. "The death of a black man in such circumstances is extremely worrying. It seems that, to Ireland's expanding body of race relations entrepreneurs, the superficial resemblance of this incident bore to Floyd's death means that insinuations of foul play can be made while an investigation is still underway. The lack of evidence so far that Sakilla's death was racially motivated hasn't proved to be an impediment to manufacturing narratives before the truth finds its trousers." The cynicism of this spectacle is shown by the double standard applied here. 2 days after Sakila's death, Alexander Coughlin, a 37-year-old insurance worker, was beaten to death near Blanchardstown, northwest of Dublin. Of the two suspects who have been charged, one is a dual national. Coughlin was heard pleading with his attackers, yet his death has been met with silence by Ireland's race relations industry, garnering a fraction of the national attention afforded to Sakila. The usual suspects were similarly missing in action when Yousef Palani, an Iraqi Kurd, murdered two gay men, beheading one in a homophobic attack in Sligo in 2022. When Riyad Bouchakr, a naturalized Algerian migrant, allegedly stabbed three white children and assaulting their minder that same year, Irish officials were preoccupied with condemning the violent backlash to the incident. To suggest that the background of these men played a role in their alleged crimes was simply not the done thing. That, it seems, is reserved exclusively for when the perpetrators are white and the victims are not. Sakila's death, like Alexander Coughlin's, was a tragedy, but only one of them has been hailed as a hero as a result. Will there be clarion calls for racial reckoning for Coughlin and has accompanied the death of Floyd? I wouldn't hold your breath. Does Inar find the death of a white man in such circumstances extremely worrying? Perhaps, but its silence would seem to provide its own answer. The truth is, Ireland may indeed be undergoing a George Floyd moment, in that a man's death is being deployed to sow racial division in a society where demand for racism far exceeds the supply. And that just seems to be the case too many times, too many places. And now, Erin Gobrah. I also wanted to talk about the Muslim Brotherhood's war. And it's a war that's taking place from within. The Muslim Brothers must understand that their work in America is kind of a grand jihad in eliminating and destroying the Western civilization from within and sabotaging its miserable house by their hands and the hands of the believers so that it is eliminated and God's religion is made victorious over all other religions. That's from the Muslim Brotherhood's 1991 explanatory memorandum on the general strategic goal for the group in North America. What the Islamic movement is doing is they are waging war, total war. Again, not primarily violent, but total war, counterintelligence, espionage, subversion, economic warfare, in order to overthrow the government and replace it with an Islamic state under Sharia. Not only is that what they teach their children, it's what Islamic law requires. That, according to John Guandolo, the national security consultant and former FBI agent, back in April. In Texas, the jihad to transform the U.S. and Western civilization prompted the state's governor, Greg Abbott, last November to designate the Muslim Brotherhood and the Council on American-Islamic Relations, CARE, as foreign terrorist organizations and transnational criminal organizations. The Muslim Brotherhood and CARE have long made their goals clear: to forcibly impose Sharia law and establish Islam's mastership of the world. The actions taken by the Muslim Brotherhood and CARE to support terrorism across the globe and subvert our laws through violence, intimidation, and harassment are unacceptable. These radical extremists are not welcome in our state and are now prohibited from acquiring any real property interest in Texas. That's what Texas Governor Greg Abbott said back in November of 2025. The man behind the Epic Meadow Project in Texas is Islamic scholar Yassi Qadi, who is chairman of the Fiqh Council of North America, which is named in the Brotherhood's explanatory memorandum as one of the organizations involved in the civilizational jihad, the grand jihad strategy in North America. on every major college campus in Texas. You've got the Muslim Brotherhood's Muslim Student Association. You have Hamas doing business as Students for Justice in Palestine all over college campuses, kind of under the umbrella of American Muslims for Palestine. You have dozens of properties in Texas owned by the North American Islamic Trust, NAIT, which is not only a Muslim Brotherhood organization, but is the largest terrorism financing trial in American history, the U.S. versus Holy Land Foundation trial, which was adjudicated in Dallas, Texas in 2008. NAIT was not only identified as a Muslim Brotherhood organization, but an organization that directly funds Hamas organizations and leaders, and it's operating all over Texas. You have the Islamic Society of North America, also identified in the trial as a Muslim Brotherhood organization directly funding Hamas, operating in Texas with subsidiaries. And the list goes on and on. Numerous Islamic schools. And now you've got right here in Garland, Texas, a massive Quranic academy. So it's just everywhere. And Yasser Qadhi, who's running the Plano Islamic Center, is not only a senior Muslim Brotherhood jurist, he is the senior Muslim Brotherhood jurist. He's the chairman of the Fiqh Council of North America, which is the Muslim Brotherhood's legal entity that oversees the entire Islamic movement in North America. Again, thanks, John Guandolo. Qadhi, of course, is not the only Brotherhood operative in Texas creating parallel Islamic societies. According to Rare Foundation, longtime Muslim Brotherhood operative Ma'in al-Quda is building a 70 to 80 million 30-acre fully autonomous Sharia-adherent Islamic enclave in rural Katy, Texas, a self-sustaining parallel society featuring a grand mosque, K-12 school, Islamic university, apartments, health clinic, sports fields, and its own strip mall, while openly using Texas taxpayer school voucher funds to raise the next generation of Muslims from cradle to grave with almost no contact with the non-Muslim world outside. In March, U.S. Director of National Intelligence Tulsi Gabbard warned that the spread of Islamist ideology, in some cases led by individuals and organizations associated with the Muslim Brotherhood, poses a threat as it seeks to establish an Islamist caliphate, which governs based on Sharia. Gabbard went on to say that there are increasingly examples of this in various European countries. The Ikhwan Muslim Brothers must understand that their work in America is a kind of grand jihad in eliminating and destroying the Western civilization from within and sabotaging its miserable house by their hands and the hands of the believers so that it is eliminated and God's religion is made victorious over all other religions. It is a Muslim's destiny to perform jihad and work wherever he is and wherever he lands until the final hour comes. Even more forthrightly, the Muslim Brotherhood blueprint is part of a 100-year plan to take over the world as a whole. A document titled The Muslim Brotherhood Project Towards a Worldwide Strategy for Islamic Policy, known as The Project, was discovered during a 2001 police raid by Swiss authorities on the home of the late Youssef Nada, who was a prominent Brotherhood operative in Switzerland. The Institute for the Study of Global Anti-Semitism and Policy wrote in its recent report, "The Muslim Brotherhood's strategic entryism into the United States, a systemic analysis, rather than relying on rapid mobilization or revolutionary confrontation, the Brotherhood envisions societal transformation as the cumulative result of incremental influence across education, media, law, civil society, and political structure. The 100-year horizon embedded in the project underscores the Brotherhood's belief that durable transformation occurs not through disruption, but through the patient, deliberate reconfiguration of society from within. John Guandalo, who's a former FBI agent who educates lawmakers and the public about the Brotherhood's operations in the U.S., put it even more bluntly in a recent interview. What the Islamic movement is doing is they are waging war, total war. Again, not primarily violent, but total war. Counterintelligence, espionage, subversion, economic warfare, in order to overthrow the government and replace it with an Islamic state under Sharia. Not only is that what they teach their children, it's what Islamic law requires. Texas is a particularly blistering example of the extent to which the Muslim Brotherhood has been successful in pushing civilizational jihad, according to John Guandalo. Texas is already in a pre-kinetic phase of jihad, with an expanding network of mosques, Islamic schools, and Muslim Brotherhood-linked organizations working to subvert American law and replace it with Sharia. The founder of the Muslim Brotherhood, Hassan al-Banna, stipulated, "Make every effort for the establishment of educational, social, economic, and scientific institutions, and the establishment of mosques, schools, clinics, shelters, clubs. In Texas, the jihad to transform the U.S. and Western civilization prompted the state's governor, Greg Abbott, last November to designate the Muslim Brotherhood and the Council on American Islamic Relations, CARE, as foreign terrorist organizations and transnational criminal organizations. The Muslim Brotherhood and CARE have long made their goals clear: to forcibly impose Sharia law and establish Islam's mastership of the world. The actions taken by the Muslim Brotherhood and CARE to support terrorism across the globe and subvert our laws through violence and intimidation and harassment are unacceptable. These radical extremists are not welcome in the state of Texas and are now prohibited from acquiring any real property interest in Texas. Proponents of the Muslim Brotherhood in Texas are aggressively trying to acquire real estate to establish Islamic enclaves such as Epic City, recently rebranded as The Meadow. The Meadow is to be an exclusively Muslim residential enclave, encompassing more than 1,000 homes, a new mosque, Muslim schools, sports facilities, and Muslim communal institutions. So far, Texas has been successful in putting a halt to the project. However, numerous lawsuits are forging ahead to push the project through. The Texas branch of CARE follows the Brotherhood playbook of deflecting scrutiny by claiming opposition to the project constitutes an Islamophobic witch hunt. The man behind the Epic Meadow project in Texas is Islamic scholar Yasir Qadi, who is the man behind the Epic Meadow project. And he's the chairman of the FEIC Council of North America, which is named in the Brotherhood's explanatory memorandum as one of the organizations involved in the civilizational jihad, the grand jihad strategy in North America. In short, Qadi is about as Muslim Brotherhood as it gets. Qadi, according to John Guandalo, prior to targeting Texas, was a Muslim Brotherhood operative in Tennessee. I know him from being in the FBI because he's a senior Muslim Brotherhood leader, now one of the most prominent in North America, but was clearly an up-and-comer back in 2004, or the most prominent in North America. And then he became the scholar, the Islamic scholar at the Memphis Islamic Center in Tennessee. And the Muslim Brotherhood made Tennessee their primary target because from their perspective, they viewed Tennessee as the buckle of the Bible Belt. When Qadi moved in 2019 to Texas, Guandalo noted they started ramping up their activities here. You have just in Dallas alone over 350 halal restaurants. We now have, as of last week, 314 mosques across Texas on every major college campus in Texas. You've got the Muslim Brotherhood's Muslim Student Association. You've got Hamas doing business as CARE in Texas. You have Hamas doing business as Engage operating in Texas. You have Hamas doing business as Students for Justice in Palestine on college campuses, kind of under the umbrella of American Muslims for Palestine. You have dozens of properties in Texas owned by the North American Islamic Trust, NAIT, which is not only a Muslim Brotherhood organization, but in the largest terrorism financing trial in American history, once again, U.S. versus Holy Land Foundation trial, which was adjudicated in Dallas, Texas in 2008. It was not only identified as a Muslim Brotherhood organization, but an organization that directly funds Hamas organizations and leaders, and it's operating all over Texas. You have the Islamic Society of North America, also identified in that trial as a Muslim Brotherhood organization. It's directly funding Hamas and numerous Islamic schools. And now, right here in Garland, Texas, a massive Quranic academy. So it's just everywhere. And Yasser Qadhi, who's running the Plano Islamic Center, is not only a senior Muslim Brotherhood jurist, he is the senior Muslim Brotherhood jurist. He is. He's the chairman of the Fiqh Council of North America, which is the Muslim Brotherhood's legal entity that oversees the entire Islamic movement in North America to ensure that everything they're doing is compliant with, not the Constitution, with Sharia. Qadhi, of course, is not the only Brotherhood operative in Texas creating these parallel Islamic societies. Longtime Muslim Brotherhood operative Ma'in al-Qaeda is building that 30-acre, fully autonomous, Sharia-adherent Islamic enclave in rural Katy. Meanwhile, Islamic associations are now visiting American schools seeking to indoctrinate American kids with Sharia law, an effort at proselytizing known as Dawah. At Wiley East High School in Texas, an Islamic group called Why Islam, without approval, set up a booth at the front of the school during school hours and began courting students. The Why Islam group is an official outreach project run by the Islamic Circle of North America, ICNA, widely regarded as a Muslim Brotherhood group. They were giving out hijabs to girls throughout the high school, and they were giving out Qurans, and they also had pamphlets about Sharia law, according to Marco Hunter Lopez, president of the high school Republicans at Wiley East High School. And he said in videos that raised this issue that the principal, Tiffany Dolan, reportedly posted an image on Instagram of herself wearing a hijab on campus as part of last year's World Hijab Day celebration organized by MSA students. "I love this experience," she wrote. "I've been talking about this for years, along with Pam Geller and Robert Spencer and John Guandolo and so many others. We've been trying to sound the alarm. But for the most part, people get concerned that they'll be viewed as Islamophobic, and people are nervous that they'll be called names. And I can tell you this, I've been called every name under the sun, and none of them bother me. As a matter of fact, I wear them all as badges of honor. Because if I don't tell you these things, and if we don't talk about these things, then we are complicit in allowing it to happen. You don't have to look very far to see the Sharia influence in many courtrooms across America, particularly when it comes to marital and societal issues like child rearing, or even whether or not an individual can remove their child from the United States of America and take them to a country which is Sharia compliant. So trust me, this is not a new subject. This is not something that I've just come to worry about. I've been worrying about it for years, and you should be too. And of course, I have to mention California. After a turbulent primary campaign, Xavier Becerra, a former Biden administration official, was on the verge of pulling off a Lazarus-like comeback in the California governor's race based on the election night returns. And Steve Hilton, a former Fox News host endorsed by President Trump, also appeared likely to advance to the general election for the state's highest office. The race was close to call on Tuesday night, but LA residents went to bed knowing that Mayor Karen Bass would proceed in the November election. And that's according to the Associated Press. Her opponent could be Spencer Pratt, a former reality TV star who had a strong showing but had to wait for more ballots to be counted. Mr. Pratt and Mr. Hilton, both Republicans who got their start in television, tried to harness voter frustration and anger at the Democrats who control nearly all levels of government in much of California. If they advance, however, each would face long odds in general election races where Democrats have dominated for decades. For months, the California governor's race featured a long roster of Democratic candidates whom voters found unfamiliar or uninspiring. Several polls indicated that two Republicans could sweep the primary because too many Democrats were splitting the vote and their supporters were not coalescing behind any one candidate. Democratic leaders began to panic. Dynamics shifted in the race as Republican voters consolidated behind Steve Hilton after he received President Trump's endorsement, and Democratic voters started paying more attention to their options after Representative Eric Swalwell dropped out amid accusations of sexual assault. By May, there was little chance of two Republicans winning the primary, but Democratic voters hung on to the fear that their party could get shut out of a general election if they didn't get behind the front runner. Many felt the responsibility to cast a vote strategically so that their party would not be locked out. They considered who was ahead and who would win and seemed to focus less on the policies that each candidate proposed for the future of California. I like Katie Porter, but I'm a realistic person, said Dennis McLean, a social worker from Riverside, California. I didn't think she had a good chance of winning, so I voted for Xavier Becerra. Ms. Porter was in a distant fifth place in initial returns and conceded the race on Tuesday night. California has been using the top two primary system for 15 years, but it has never caused as much consternation as it did this election. Democratic fears that two Republicans could sweep the governor's race in one of the nation's bluest states triggered a new effort to repeal the system this spring. Under the current approach, all candidates of all parties run on the same primary ballot, and the top two finishers advance to the general election. The approach was intended to empower independent voters and force candidates to moderate their views. But sensing voter frustration this year, a Democratic strategist put together a bipartisan coalition to back an initiative called Undo the Top Two that could come before voters in 2028. It would return California to traditional primaries in which one candidate from each party advances to the general election. If the initiative qualifies for a future election, a key question will be whether voters want to return to a system that empowers the parties. Democrats are the dominant force in California politics, having controlled the state legislature and governor's mansion for more than a decade. Nearly half of all registered voters in the state are Democrats, outnumbering Republicans nearly 2-1. But Republican voters have remained a durable minority in California. With roughly half of estimated ballots counted, Mr. Hilton received about 27% of the vote. Chad Bianco, the other Republican in the race and the Riverside County Sheriff, at 11%. And that's where California stands. Thanks for listening to this No Restraint podcast. As always, I'm so appreciative of you, my wonderful followers, and I ask that you share it with a friend, and then, of course, be ready. A new one will be coming along soon enough. Thank you. May God bless you. May God bless Israel, and may God bless the USA.

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1: From ABC News, I'm Brian Clark. New York City waited 53 years to celebrate a Knicks NBA championship. And that celebration came last night when the Knicks beat the San Antonio Spurs to win the NBA Finals. Series MVP Jalen Brunson scored 45 points. His father, Rick, a Knicks assistant coach, ABC's Trevor Ault, asked Jalen Brunson,
2: "What does it mean to you to get to experience this with your dad alongside you?"
3: The world. But to be able to do this with him, I would not trade it for anything.
1: There'll be a parade Thursday in New York City where police say they made numerous arrests among disorderly people after last night's game. There were even gunshots reported in Times Square. There have been reports of a peace deal with Iran before, but as President Trump says, the sides are closer to signing an agreement. ABC's chief global affairs correspondent Martha Raddatz in Jerusalem says,
4: "This does feel different because we have heard from the Iranians. They believe they will sign a deal, saying they are looking at the final memorandum from the United States. There are also those promises from President Trump that if a deal is signed, and it would likely be virtual today, some sort of virtual meeting or signing, that the Strait of Hormuz would open immediately, and he claims the oil prices would plummet. We're not sure that would happen right away."
1: Today's the president's 80th birthday. He'll attend a UFC fight card that's taking place on the White House South Lawn. Then it's off to France for G7 meetings. One key topic of discussion will be the next steps in the Middle East. Three Philadelphia police officers were shot Saturday responding to a shooting in the city's Winfield neighborhood. Mayor Sherelle Parker said,
5: "One was shot in the face. One was shot in the hip. And one was shot in the leg."
1: The officers are in stable condition. The suspect was pronounced dead at the scene. You're listening to ABC News.
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1: President Trump's name was removed Saturday from the facade of the Kennedy Center. ABC Stephen Portnoy has more.
8: The word came from the Justice Department in a late morning federal court filing that the words Donald J. Trump have been removed from the facade of the Kennedy Center. That an hour ahead of the latest deadline set by a judge who ruled last month that only Congress can change the name of D.C.'s only memorial to John F. Kennedy.
1: Three cases of botulism in small children linked to baby formula. That baby formula from Nara Organics, it was sold at Target and online, is now been recalled. Those babies who got sick were treated by an FDA-approved treatment. Health experts say these symptoms could take several weeks to appear. They're urging parents to be on the lookout for symptoms like vomiting and loss of head control. Australia experienced its fourth shark attack in less than a month Saturday. A woman in her 30s was critically hurt while swimming at Sydney's popular Coogee Beach. New South Wales Agriculture Minister Tara Moriarty said,
9: "Nothing is off the table in terms of how we deal with sharks going forward, but I'm particularly interested in further advice on how we can expand the use of technology, which means we can spot sharks sooner and get beaches closed and keep people safer."
1: The other three people attacked were all killed. They were all spearfishing. This woman was swimming. I'm Brian Clark, ABC News.
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13: 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Rain in the forecast, thunderstorms actually, 65% chance of that with a high of 90 and a low of 77. As we kick off the work week on Monday, more thunderstorms expected with a high of 91 and a low of 76. Now, so check your weather. WPBF Channel 25.
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16: All right, welcome to the show, everybody. I'm your host, Kenny Michaels. This is Striking Gold. Man, are we striking gold. Welcome aboard. It's nice to have you. Thank you for making us a part of your day. I'm going to turn the phone lines on right now. The number to get me live, 888-961-0222. Again, 888-961. 0222. That gets you live with me. You can call in, ask your questions about gold and silver. The amazing Wendy is on phones today. Be nice to her. Let's go. By the way, you can go to kennysgoldquiz.com and begin the process of moving your retirement account and your cash into physical gold and silver. Well, we got a big day today. Welcome aboard. Gold is now Americans' number one most favorable asset. Did you know that? It used to be the U.S. Treasuries. It used to be U.S. bonds. Not anymore. Gold has overtaken bonds as the number one most favorite investment of Americans. Well, why not? If you put it in your retirement account, you save a lot of tax. When your heirs inherit it, they save a lot of tax. And it's paying more than the banks are paying you on your money. No wonder it's the most favorable investment. It's real. It's pure. It's solid. And we're in an era, we're in a time when our president is obsessed with gold. It's crazy. The predictions are nuts. Bank of America saying silver's going to keep on rising. Love that. I own silver. Love that. Love that. You should always put silver in your retirement account. Physical silver. That's not a quote from me. That's a quote from Robert Kiyosaki, who said, everyone should have physical silver in their retirement account. That's what he said. I'm just the messenger. Gold buying is at a 45-year high right now. 45-year high. It's America's most favorite investment, people. It's overtaken bonds and U.S. treasuries because it's stable. And I'm going to point something out to you. This last week, I think it was Friday, the Dow Jones dropped like 800 points. The NASDAQ dropped 1,100. Oh, my God. And on that same day, gold went down $90. See the stability? The Dow Jones drops 600. The NASDAQ drops 1,100. And gold only drops $90. That's the stability of physical gold and silver. Your IRA, your 401k, your retirement account should be in stability, not in volatility, right? I'm a poet and didn't know it, right? It should be in stability, not volatility. Now, a lot has changed week by week here. 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Absolutely. Their number is 888-406-6222. Again, 888-406-6222. That is their number. They're there right now. Tell them you're listening to the good-looking Kenny Michaels. If you want me to help you personally, just go to kennysgoldquiz.com. By the way, you can watch me on YouTube do this show. Okay, go to YouTube and type in Striking Gold with Kenny Michaels. It should be Striking Good Looks with the good-looking Kenny Michaels, but it's not. Just go to Striking Gold with Kenny Michaels, and you'll see how darn stinking good-looking I am. You can watch me do this show live. And, you know, being good-looking is one thing. It's hard to maintain my looks. Listen, I work hard at this. I get up every morning, I kneel, I thank the Lord for the day. Look in the mirror, I'm like, wow, Lord, you created a masterpiece here. Man. But what's more important than how good-looking I am is how good-looking your IRA will be if you're in gold. And I'm talking to you now, and I'm saving something for about 10 minutes from now. I'm going to play a video of Donald Trump in about 10 minutes. This video was done in the last 5-6 days. He talks about going to Fort Knox. He talks about auditing Fort Knox. He talks about how much gold he thinks is in Fort Knox. Now, here's my question to you. Why is he auditing Fort Knox? Would somebody please call me here right now in studio, 888-961-0222, right now, 888-961-0222, and tell me why is Trump auditing Fort Knox? Think about this for a minute. I want you to think logically now, logically. He's got a war with Iran. That thing's in utter disarray. Oil prices are soaring, which means gas prices in this country are crazy. The dollar is worthless. The stock market is volatile. The Democrats are trying to bring him down. He's got his hands full. And there's no doubt this president has his hands full. Why is he auditing Fort Knox? With all the other things that are so much more important going on in the world, why is he auditing Fort Knox? Why is he obsessed with knowing what's in Fort Knox? Do you know? Call it. Call me right here and tell me why right now. 888-961-0222. I want to hear your opinion right now. Why is Trump auditing Fort Knox? That's what I want to know. I know why. I have an idea why. But I want to know if you know why. My opinion is that we're about to embark on a repricing of gold and silver. That's my guess. My guess is, think about it. Before he reprices, what does he have to do? He has to figure out how much he has. How much gold and silver this country has. Well, he's going to go to Fort Knox and figure that out. And then when he figures it out, he'll know how much he has to work with. Smart. And then you're going to see the magic happen. That's my opinion. My own opinion thinks we're going to see the magic happen. The greatness about repricing physical gold and silver, if Trump does do that, will it be 75% higher? Will it be 100% higher? Will it be 150% higher? I don't know. But I know this. First, he'll determine how much gold we have. Then the ball will start to roll. And the last time gold got repriced, it came off the market, went back on 48 hours later, 75% higher. Can you imagine in 48 hours your retirement account exploding 75% in 48 hours? Talk about Disneyland. Talk about Christmas. Wow. Imagine going to bed on Monday and your IRA is worth so much and you're in gold, and all of a sudden, 48 hours later, you're up 75% in 48 hours. That's what happens when they reprice gold. The last president to do it, Roosevelt, repriced it 75% higher. Now here comes Trump. Coinky dinky, the last president to go to Fort Knox, Roosevelt. Here comes Trump. He's going to Fort Knox. Now, I'm asking you to call into this show. Tell me, why do you think he's going to Fort Knox? Why does he want to audit what's in Fort Knox? Why does he care? Tell me, why does he care? All right, the number here is 888-961-0222. I'm Kenny Michaels. This is Striking Gold. You can call Golden Crest Metals right now and hurry up and move your retirement account before the repricing happens, if it happens. Because you want to buy the gold now. You want to buy the silver now. You want to put it in your retirement account now to get that major punch in the arm if Trump's going to do what everybody says he's going to do. So call Golden Crest Metals, 888-406-6222. Again, 888-406-6222. That's their number. They're there right now. Or go to kennysgoldquiz.com, and you'll get the good-looking stud me, Kenny Michaels, here to help you. Now, I got an email from a guy named Jason who says, Kenny, I enjoy your show. My father had a PhD in economics. He got it from the University of Chicago. Chicago. Where he studied with a fellowship directly given to him by the Dr. Milton Friedman. All right, all that's well and good. This guy is sending me an email telling me that his father passed away this last year. And his father left him bags of gold and silver. Pure gold, pure silver. This kid is 37 years old now. And listen to what he says in the email. This is what he says. He says, thanks to the gold and silver I inherited from my dad, I have no car payments. I have a college degree. I have no student loan debt. I have no debt in general. I thought about buying a house outright. Holy smokes. That's what gold and silver do. And the Bible says it. It says, invest in gold and silver, you'll have divine wealth and divine peace. This kid's 37 years old. He's got divine wealth. He's got divine peace. He doesn't have any debt. He doesn't have any debt because he's got real money, gold and silver. Notice he doesn't say in the email, my dad left me stocks, bonds, mutual funds. Okay? He left him gold, left him silver. And now he says, thanks to gold and silver, I have no car payments. I have a college degree and no student loan debt, no debt in general. He can buy a house outright because he has gold and silver. And if Trump reprices gold and silver, as most people think, can you even imagine? If you take the price of gold today and Trump reprices it 75% higher, it goes to $8,000 overnight. Overnight. 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It's unbelievable. If you are not in gold and silver yet in your IRA, get it there now. Call Golden Crest Metals, 888-406-6222. Again, 888-406-6222. Okay, that is their number. They're there right now. Anybody that answers that phone can help you. Call them. Say, hey, I'm listening, watching, hearing the good-looking stud, the GQ Brad Pitt of Precious Metals, Kenny Michaels. Bring it on, baby. Bring it on. And tell them you're listening to me. You're watching me. Say, it's time. I want to move my IRA. I want to move my 401k. I want to take my cash from the bank, which pays me nothing, and then taxes me on the nothing. What a joke. And I want to move it into physical gold. I want to move it into physical silver. Gold has become the Americans' number one most favorite investment asset now. Fabulous. Number one. Of course, silver's up 130% in the last year. Gold's up 45% in the last year. Even when the stock market tanked the other day, gold only dropped $90 while the market dropped $1,000. I'd rather be tied to an investment that drops $90 than an investment that drops $1,000. Any day, all day, every day. I'm a senior. I'm 64. I know. You look at me on YouTube, you think there's no way this guy's 64. I'm better looking than most 20-year-olds. Okay? But I'm 64. I'm a senior like you. And so I would rather be in something that if it goes down, you know, $90, $50, than something that goes down $1,100. All day, every day. And from a tax standpoint, there is absolutely nothing better than silver and gold. Again, a Christmas song, right? Silver and gold, silver.

0: going to see if we have gold there. We want to find out. We're going to open the doors. We're going to inspect Fort Knox. We want to make sure that we actually have 400 tons of gold.
1: Okay, I'm going to play it for you one more time, and I want you to listen to the very beginning of what Donald Trump says. Listen to this.
0: But, you know, we're getting a little bit shaky. We're getting the yips on this stuff. Like, I want to find out. So we're going to open up the doors. I'm going to see if we have gold there. We want to find out. We're going to open the doors. We're going to inspect Fort Knox. We want to make sure that we actually have 400 tons of gold.
1: He says things are getting a little shaky. Things are getting a little yippy. What the hell is yippy? But whatever. It don't matter. He says things are getting a little shaky. Things are getting a little yippy. So I'm going to Fort Knox to make sure I have 400 tons of gold. That's your president. That's him. The man obsessed with gold. He's got a war in Iran. He's got gas prices literally off the charts. Things are expensive. The Democrats are trying to bring him down. The dollar is sinking. And what does he do? He says things are getting a little shaky, a little yippy. Now, folks, I don't know what yippy means. I don't have time to look it up. I understood yippy to always be if something good happens. You say, yippy! But anyway, listen, listen. Maybe that's what he means. Things are getting shaky, so yippee, I'm going to gold. But here's the bottom line. That's your president saying things are getting shaky. And he's going to the gold. He's going to verify their 400 tons of gold. Holy smokes. 400 tons of gold repriced at a certain price is an unbelievable windfall for America, which could significantly reduce, if not completely wipe out, our national debt. How brilliant would that be? Maybe that's why he wants to reprice gold and silver. But he can't reprice it till he knows how much he has. But your own president has said things are getting a little shaky. Things are getting a little yippy. I'll play it again.
0: You know, we're getting a little bit shaky. We're getting the yips on this stuff. Like, I want to find out. So we're going to open up the doors. I'm going to see if we have gold there. We want to find out. We're going to open the doors. We're going to inspect Fort Knox. We want to make sure that we actually have 400 tons of gold.
1: Things are getting a little shaky. We're getting the yips out there. What are the yips? Somebody call in here, please. Tell me what yips are. Look it up on your phone. I don't have time. I'm doing a show. What the hell are yips? But I don't care. He says it's getting shaky, and he's the most powerful man in the world. And when things are getting shaky for him, where is he going?
2: He's not going to Charles Schwab. He's going to gold. He's not going to Fidelity or Empower or Edward Jones. He's going to gold. Even for him, things are getting shaky. He's going to gold. He's going to go to Fort Knox. That was your president to verify 400 tons of gold. That's what he said. And he's doing it. Why? Because things are getting a little shaky and we're getting the yips. So if your president thinks things are getting shaky, where does he run to? He runs to stability. He runs to real money. He runs to God's money. You should be doing the same. All right, the number to get me live here, 888-961-0222. Again, 888-961-0222. 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I'm Kenny Michaels. 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Answer them. You cannot fail this quiz. It is impossible to fail this quiz. Impossible. Okay? Answer a couple questions. It'll come to my email, and I will call you when I'm done on air, and we'll talk about what you have and how we move it into gold. Everybody should be moving retirement accounts into physical gold and silver right now.

0: Trump, you heard him say it. Things are getting shaky. We're getting the yips, and he's going to Fort Knox. After he verifies the 400 tons of gold, there's a lot of talk. He's going to reprice physical gold and silver. And when that happens, what's he going to reprice it? 75% higher? 100? 120? 150? Whatever. Imagine your retirement account or your cash getting an instant shot in the arm. Do you think your bank in 48 hours is going to pay you 75% interest on your money? No, but you know that if you own gold and silver and Trump reprices gold at the same rate that Roosevelt did and he repriced it 75% higher, all of a sudden, kaboom, in 48 hours, you're making 75% on your money. It's crazy. We're in that time. That with that video I played, that was your president. He said it himself. Things are getting shaky. We're getting the yips.
1: You know, we're getting a little bit there shaky. We're getting the yips on this stuff.
0: Yeah, things are getting shaky. You know, we're getting the yips. I need someone to call in and tell me what the hell he means by yips. But anyway, the number here, 888-961-0222. We got time for a caller? Do we have time? Okay, if you're holding for me, I know I have some calls. I have someone from the state of Washington, the beautiful state of Washington. Love that place. Stay on the line. We're going to take a quick break here in just a minute. And when we come back from break, I'll be hitting the phones. Let's line the phone lines up. Let's go. 888-961-0222. The amazing Wendy's answering phones today. She's amazing, by the way. She will be nice to her now. Don't call in here and be mean to Wendy, okay? Wendy is... Without Wendy, you know, what's that song? Wendy. Doo-doo-doo. Yeah. Anyway, so it's a good thing I do talk radio. I cannot sing, but I do talk radio. Anyway, call me here, 888-961-0222. Let's get your retirement account. Let's get your cash and the gold. Donald Trump is saying things are getting shaky. We're getting the yips. I'm going to Fort Knox to verify we have 400 tons of gold. That's the president of the United States. This is the most exciting time to be in gold. It's the most exciting time to be the host of a show striking gold. I don't even know what I'm going to do with myself, but oh my God, I got to take a break. We'll be right back.
1: You know, we're getting a little bit shaky. We're getting the yips on this stuff.

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3: WPBF Channel 25 weather forecast for your Sunday. Rain in the forecast, thunderstorms actually, 65% chance of that with a high of 90 and a low of 77. As we kick off the work week on Monday, more thunderstorms expected with a high of 91 and a low of 76. NASA, check your weather. WPBF Channel 25.

0: 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You can go to kennysgoldquiz.com, and that's where the magic happens, or call Golden Crest Metals, 888-406-6222. So, when we were at break, what did I do? I looked up yips. Never heard that word. And I'm a pretty smart dude. Besides being good looking, I'm smart. And I've never heard the word yips. So I looked it up. Guess what? It says, it talks, it's anxiety. Anxiety. So that video of President Trump says, things are getting a little shaky. We're getting the yips. So let me translate that to English. Things are getting a little shaky and we're getting a lot of anxiety. So he's going to physical gold. He's going to Fort Knox. He's not going to China to borrow money. He's not going to stocks. He's not going to bonds. He's not going to mutual funds. He's not going to ETFs. Where is he going? He's going to the Lord's money, gold and silver. Gee, our own president. Things are getting a little shaky. We're getting the yips. And I looked up yips and it's anxiety. So, do you have anxiety? Do you have a retirement account and this roller coaster ride you're on is making you anxiety? You have what's called the yips. And when you have yips, you have dips in your retirement account. But when you have yips, you go to gold, or your president is. When things feel shaky, you go to gold. Your president is. More and more Americans are dipping into their retirement accounts just to pay bills. 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Get your retirement account into gold and silver. Do it now. Hurry up. Because now Trump has said in this video, I think this video is 5 days old, has now said he's going to Fort Knox. Okay? He's going to verify they have 400 tons of gold. Now, why does he care how much gold he has? Somebody, please, please call in here. I'm asking you. Call into this show right now, 888-961-0222, and tell me why do you think Trump cares about how much gold we have when he's got so many other things going on in this world of more major importance, but yet he's making this a top priority? What's next? Most people think is going to be the repricing. Wow. I'm in gold, so I'm excited as hell, as you can tell. I'm excited as hell because if he reprices gold 75% higher, my IRA goes up 75% in, what is it, 48 hours? Crazy. Whenever he reprices gold and silver, you know, usually what they do is they take it off the market like Roosevelt did. They bring it back 48 hours later at a higher amount, typically. So if that same process were to happen in that 48-hour span, my retirement's going to explode. The gold and silver I have at home is going to explode. I'm not going to have the yips. I'm going to have the yippies. Okay? But that was your president. Things are getting shaky. We're getting the yips. I'm going to Fort Knox. If you're just joining this show and you missed that video, I'll play it for you right now. Here it is.
1: But you know, we're getting a little bit shaky. We're getting the yips on this stuff. Like, I want to find out. So we're going to open up the doors. I'm going to see if we have gold there. We want to find out. We're going to open the doors. We're going to inspect Fort Knox. We want to make sure that we actually have 400 tons of gold.
0: 400 tons of gold. Let's go, Mr. President. Let's go. Come on, baby. 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You answer them. You can't fail the quiz. It's impossible. My dead grandmother can take the quiz and pass. Okay, so you can't fail the quiz, okay? Answer the couple questions. It'll come to my email, and I will call you. And I personally will go out of my way. I'll roll up my sleeves, roll up my pant legs if you need me to, and help you move into gold and silver. Get your IRA, get your 401k, get your 403b, get your whatever. Get your dog into gold. I don't care what. Just get everything into gold. He's going to Fort Knox. This is the most exciting time. For a guy like me, I'm a senior. I'm 64. So I am you, okay? And for a guy like me whose retirement account is in gold, for a guy like me who has gold and silver at home and a lot of it, this is exciting news for me. Because I could instantly have such a wealth growth that it would be just unbelievable. Where else can you move into something that 48 hours later could explode simply because our president says things are getting shaky and we're getting the yips?
1: But you know, we're getting a little bit shaky. We're getting the yips on this stuff.
0: There it is. We're getting the yips on this stuff. What the hell does that mean? Yips means he has anxiety. Look it up. Look it up. I did at the break. So we're getting nervous. We're having anxiety. How do we calm our fears? That's what the president's saying. He said, well, your president says, I'm going to Fort Knox. Now, why does he want to know how much he has? Well, you can't reprice gold and silver until you know how much you have. This makes sense, right? Because once you know how much you have, then you could start calculating where you want to reprice it to accomplish what you're trying to accomplish. Makes sense. Good business. He's a good businessman. That's why he's the man. And the stock market dropping 600-800 points a couple days ago, NASDAQ dropping 1,100 points, that's not stability. Trump is running the stability, he says, because things are shaky and we're getting the yips. So there it is. He's going to stability. Stability is gold. Stability is silver. Bank of America saying silver is going to keep rising. Trump is auditing Fort Knox. Gold has become now the American's number one most favorite investment to invest in is gold. It's crazy. More and more people who have retirement accounts are dipping into their retirement accounts right now to have to pay normal bills, electric bill, gas bill, water bill, mortgages, rent, whatever. Because things are getting expensive. Gas is getting crazy. Gold's at a 45-year high, buying high. That's nuts. Your president, as I explained to you 2 weeks ago, is obsessed with gold. I can prove it. I always prove it. He's obsessed with gold. Okay? I said this the other day when King Charles was here a month ago. He comes from England. I said, old chap, he could have brought Trump a bottle of wine. He brought him gold. He built a 22-foot gold statue of himself in Doral, Florida, at his golf course. He decorated the Oval Office in all gold. He brought $100 million worth of gold in from Venezuela. He said, no tariff on gold. There's tariffs on everything, but there's no tariff on gold. And now he's going to Fort Knox. It's event after event after event that our president is moving to gold. Our president is interested in gold. Why is he interested in gold? Why? Because he knows he's not an idiot, okay? He's a very smart man, and he knows I could resolve America's financial problems with one swoop of gold. 400 tons of gold is a lot of gold. 400 tons. $57 billion is what it would be worth today, at the price today for gold. 400 tons would be worth $57 billion. Now, if he reprices the price of gold and silver, wow. Where does that take the $57 billion? Let's go! We move to gold. The problem with a lot of you is if you don't call Golden Crest Metals, 888-406-6222, or go to kennysgoldquiz.com, and you decide you're going to procrastinate, you're going to procrastinate yourself right out of buying gold. Because it's going to get so expensive that you're not going to be able to afford it, or you're not going to get enough ounces. There's a lot of people that tune into this show right now that are at the age where they're still working. They're close to retirement. They'd like to retire. They just can't yet. Well, guess what? What happens if Trump reprices gold 75% higher and your IRA's in gold and your IRA goes up by that 75%? That could catapult you to retirement. Boom! Okay? And silver. Bank of America saying silver is going to keep rising. Major silver shortage in the world, created by China mostly. Tesla's begging for more silver. AI development is using silver. And there's a silver shortage. What a great thing to invest in. Don't invest in silver stock. That's trashola. Don't get ETFs. That's trashola. Get the physical stuff, the good stuff, the physical stuff, the juicy stuff. Because the Bible says we don't go into paper. The Bible says we go into gold. And Trump is making it all happen. Why, with everything going on in the world, is Trump so interested in Fort Knox? Think about it. If you were president of the United States right now, and you had the Iranian situation, and you had the Israel and Hezbollah situation, and you had a China situation with Taiwan, and you have the deep state trying to bring you down, and you have just one chaotic event after another in this world, would you prioritize gold? No, because there's so many other things going on. But why is he? Why is he making this a very high importance? Because it'll turn this country around. He knows it, but he can't reprice it till he knows how much he has. By his own definition, things are shaky and we're getting the yips. That's what he said. He said, and I'm going to Fort Knox to inspect that the gold is there and that we have our 400 tons of gold, our $57 billion in gold that's going to explode upward in value if he reprices it. But as I said earlier, you can't reprice gold and silver if you don't know how much gold and silver you have first. Then you can back into it, figure out how much to reprice it to accomplish what you're trying to accomplish. Trump knows the only form of pure money there is physical gold. Trump himself knows the dollar sucks. Trump himself knows the market's too high. Trump himself said the market's too high and an adjustment would be good for it. Well, that's a true statement by our president, but would an adjustment in the stock market be good for your retirement account? No! But why is he so obsessed with going to Fort Knox? What is going on? I don't know. But I know this. I'm invested in what he's obsessed with. Think about that. I'm going to say it again. I'm invested in what he's obsessed with. Are you? You should be invested in what he's obsessed with. Because what he's obsessed with is going to explode. Crypto's in the toilet. Bitcoin's dropping like a rock. Bitcoin's a stinking, stupid joke. For those of you that invest in crypto, you need therapy, big time therapy, because you're investing in air. And as I say on my show, air is free. You don't believe me? Watch. I took a deep breath, and that didn't cost me anything. It's free. You don't buy air. It's dumb. Even the gas stations let you put air in your tires and don't charge you for air. Move to gold and silver. Hurry up. Trump is going to Fort Knox. You heard what he said. He admitted to you that things are getting shaky. We're getting the yips.
1: You know, we're getting a little bit shaky. We're getting the yips on this stuff.
0: There you go. He's giving you a heads up. Hey, guys, things are getting shaky. We're getting the yips. Anxiety, that's what it means. So we're going to gold. That's what he said. 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Tell them how good looking I am. Say, here's how you tell your friends about gold, in case you want to know. I had a guy call me the other day who said, Mr. Michaels, I'm trying to get some of my friends to move to gold. They just don't understand. Say this. Say, look, guys, if I could tell you that you could invest in something that is up 130% in the last year or 45% in the last year, and it's safe, and you pay a lot less tax, and the person that will help you is ultra good looking, that should get them to go. Okay? It's the good looking part that will push them over the edge. Okay? People who don't want to go to gold are people who like punishment. It's that simple. I can prove what I just said. The other day, NASDAQ dropped 1,100. The Dow dropped almost 800. And that same day, gold went down $90. So if you are someone that likes pain, you stay in the market. Go stay in the market and have your pain. Enjoy it. As I said earlier on this show, I would rather be invested in something that on a downside goes down $50, $60, $70, $80, $90. Than something that drops 1,100. Any day of the week at my age, I'm 64. At my age, I'd rather be in stability. Where else can you invest that is stable, low risk, low tax, high growth? Nowhere else except gold and silver. And it's going to get a lot juicier now that things are shaky and we're getting the yips. It's going to get really juicy, really fast. So, your president has said it. There it is. He's going to gold to make sure they have the 400 tons. Crazy. All right. The number to get me live, 888-961-0222. I'm Kenny Michaels. This is Striking Gold. 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Again, 888-406-6222. Okay. By the way, we're getting a call right now. So as soon as Wendy sends me that call, I'll bring this call on and we'll listen to what they got to say. And you want to talk to me live, I'm at 888-961-0222. By the way, I have to give a quick shout out to somebody. A restaurant in Los Angeles, Angelini Osteria, is on Beverly Boulevard in Los Angeles. If you ever come to Los Angeles, you got to go there. On their menu, on the appetizer, they have these baby artichokes in a casserole, and they're made in olive oil and garlic. Ladies and gentlemen, I am certain that though that dish is served at the gates of heaven when you get up there. I am certain that is served. Okay. All right, let's hit the phones real quick. We're going to go to line four. We're going to go to Art in Winchester. Art, welcome to the show, Art.
2: Yes. Hi, buddy.
0: How you doing?
2: Well, I have great mystery with you.
0: You have what?
2: Great mystery.
0: Great mystery. Okay, well, go ahead, sir.
2: Well, I'm 77. I'm retired. I'm still doing some real estate development. I own 8 properties outright in 2 states, 5 on the water. And I have about 30K in silver. And I want to do more, especially if Trump revalues.
0: Of course.
2: And I'd like to borrow, borrow against that value to buy quantum stocks on margin. Other than that, I don't know much.
0: Yeah, well, okay. So your portfolio is just call Golden Crest Metals, sir. We're coming to the end of the show, but it's a smart thing to get as much silver as you can. 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They'll help you. Or you want the good-looking dude like me, just go to kennysgoldquiz.com. But I think it's a great idea, Art. Get as much silver as you possibly can, okay? All right, ladies and gentlemen, we've come to the end of the show. Thanks for tuning in. I'm Kenny Michaels. This is Striking Gold. I'm going to remind you, we're getting the shakes. We're getting the yips, okay? And our president's going to Fort Knox. This is Kenny Michaels, host of the show Striking Gold, reminding you that don't wait to buy gold. Buy gold and wait. Have a great day. We'll see you next week. Bye-bye.
1: But you know, we're getting a little bit shaky. We're getting the yips on this stuff. Like, I want to find out. So we're going to open up the doors. I'm going to see if we have gold there. We want to find out. We're going to open the doors. We're going to inspect Fort Knox. We want to make sure that we actually have 400 tons of gold.

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21: From ABC News, I'm Brian Clark. New York City police say there were many incidents of incredibly reckless and dangerous behavior on the streets among fans celebrating the New York Knicks NBA title. That resulted in 63 arrests. Several school buses were damaged or destroyed, some set on fire. Those fans were in New York City, while it was the Knicks who won their first title in 53 years in San Antonio. And Coach Mike Brown said,
22: I couldn't believe it. That's the first thing. It was surreal.
21: Jalen Brunson scored 45 points last night, and he was named the series' most valuable player. There is a different kind of big sports stage tonight, the South Lawn of the White House. It will play host to a UFC fight, the first time there's ever been a pro sports competition at the White House. It comes on President Trump's 80th birthday amid his longstanding relationship with UFC's owner Dana White. ABC's Selena Wang has more.
23: Storms are possible here in D.C. tonight, but Dana White says the show will go on rain or shine. And President Trump says he'll be there, then head straight to France for the G7 conference right after the fight.
21: Key topic on the sidelines at the G7 will be what's next in the Middle East. The U.S. and Iran moving closer to signing an agreement to end the fighting. ABC's chief global affairs anchor Martha Raddatz in Jerusalem said once the deal signed, the Strait of Hormuz would open, but other issues would still have to be settled.
24: They say they have about 60 days to resolve all these other issues, and that's where they get into the nuclear technicalities, like going in to get that enriched uranium, or as President Trump calls it, the nuclear dust. He said that we, the United States, would go in when things calm down or at an appropriate time. But again, very vague details on what this would look like, and to have only 60 days to settle those kinds of complications, That's a tough call.
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27: 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Rain in the forecast, thunderstorms actually, 65% chance of that with a high of 90 and a low of 77. As we kick off the work week on Monday, more thunderstorms expected with a high of 91 and a low of 76. NASA, check your weather. 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
29: Welcome to this edition of the No Restraint Podcast. I'm your host, Joyce Kaufman, and I've got a couple of different subjects that I want to talk about today. The Muslim Brotherhood's war to destroy the United States from within, starting with a jihad in Texas, head hat tip Robert Williams. And I also want to talk about something that's going on in Ireland. Not a country I pay that much attention to, but this story just really resonated with me. And I thought, let's cover it. Thank you, and hat tip Michael Murphy, who writes for the Daily Telegraph. Because Ireland is in the midst of its own George Floyd moment. At least that's how a string of international headlines have portrayed the death of Yves Sakilla, a Congolese shoplifter who was pronounced dead in hospital after being restrained by security guards one of whom appeared to kneel on his head or neck. The circumstances of the 35-year-old's death are being investigated, but as yet there is no evidence that it resulted from racism or excessive force. Court records show Sakila had a history of theft, and a postmortem reportedly found no signs of foul play or visible injuries on his body. That, of course, has not stopped activists and even parts of the establishment from co-opting a personal tragedy to fuel a campaign of racial grievance. Where have we heard this before? How many times do we have to hear this? It seems one of the few American imports still immune to tariffs are racial psychodramas. Sakila's body was even cold when the vigils began, along with the demands for racial justice. Addressing a large crowd in Marion Square last week, Senator Eileen Flynn claimed that seven men had murdered a black man and that Sakila would not have died if he was white. Eves died a hero. His name will live on in legacy in this country. That's what Flynn concluded. Dr. Ebon Joseph, Ireland's racism czar, held forth with impassioned non sequiturs about immigration skeptics abusing the tricolor and Ireland's founding fathers. The Taoiseach, Michael Martin, called for a thorough investigation into what he hastily deemed a deeply concerning situation. It seems one of the few American imports is still racial psychodramas. Ireland's government, media, and NGO complex mobilized with remarkable alacrity to portray Sakila's death as a rerun of Floyd's. 1 week after the incident, the most read story on RTE was headlined, "Concerns Excessive Force Used Against Congolese Man." The organization raising those concerns to the state broadcaster was the Irish Network Against Racism, a state-funded NGO who asserted that Sakila's death appears to have the hallmarks of a case of excessive use of force. The next sentence may shed some light on their reasoning. "The death of a black man in such circumstances is extremely worrying. It seems that, to Ireland's expanding body of race relations entrepreneurs, the superficial resemblance of this incident bore to Floyd's death means that insinuations of foul play can be made while an investigation is still underway. The lack of evidence so far that Sakila's death was racially motivated hasn't proved to be an impediment to manufacturing narratives before the truth finds its trousers." The cynicism of this spectacle is shown by the double standard applied here. 2 days after Sakila's death, Alexander Coughlin, a 37-year-old insurance worker, was beaten to death near Blanchardstown, northwest of Dublin. Of the two suspects who have been charged, one is a dual national. Coughlin was heard pleading with his attackers, yet his death has been met with silence by Ireland's race relations industry, garnering a fraction of the national attention afforded to Sakila. The usual suspects were similarly missing in action when Youssef Palani, an Iraqi Kurd, murdered two gay men, beheading one in a homophobic attack in Sligo in 2022. When Riyad Bouchakr, a naturalized Algerian migrant, allegedly stabbed three white children and assaulting their minder that same year, Irish officials were preoccupied with condemning the violent backlash to the incident. To suggest that the background of these men played a role in their alleged crimes was simply not the done thing. That, it seems, is reserved exclusively for when the perpetrators are white and the victims are not. Sakila's death, like Alexander Coughlin's, was a tragedy, but only one of them has been hailed as a hero as a result. Will there be clarion calls for racial reckoning for Coughlin and has accompanied the death of Floyd? I wouldn't hold your breath. Does INAR find the death of a white man in such circumstances extremely worrying? Perhaps, but its silence would seem to provide its own answer. The truth is, Ireland may indeed be undergoing a George Floyd moment, in that a man's death is being deployed to sow racial division in a society where demand for racism far exceeds the supply. And that just seems to be the case too many times, too many places. And now, Erin Gobrah. I also wanted to talk about the Muslim Brotherhood's war, and it's a war that's taking place from within. The Muslim Brothers must understand that their work in America is kind of a grand jihad in eliminating and destroying the Western civilization from within and sabotaging its miserable house by their hands and the hands of the believers, so that it is eliminated and God's religion is made victorious over all other religions. That's from the Muslim Brotherhood's 1991 explanatory memorandum on the general strategic goal for the group in North America. What the Islamic movement is doing is they are waging war, total war. Again, not primarily violent, but total war, counterintelligence, espionage, subversion, economic warfare, in order to overthrow the government and replace it with an Islamic state under Sharia. Not only is that what they teach their children, it's what Islamic law requires. That, according to John Guandolo, the national security consultant and former FBI agent, back in April. In Texas, the jihad to transform the U.S. and Western civilization prompted the state's governor, Greg Abbott, last November to designate the Muslim Brotherhood and the Council on American Islamic Relations, CARE, as foreign terrorist organizations and transnational criminal organizations. The Muslim Brotherhood and CARE have long made their goals clear: to forcibly impose Sharia law and establish Islam's mastership of the world. The actions taken by the Muslim Brotherhood and CARE to support terrorism across the globe and subvert our laws through violence, intimidation, and harassment are unacceptable. These radical extremists are not welcome in our state and are now prohibited from acquiring any real property interest in Texas. That's what Texas Governor Greg Abbott said back in November of 2025. The man behind the Epic Meadow Project in Texas is Islamic scholar Yassir Qadhi, who is chairman of the Fiqh Council of North America, which is named in the Brotherhood's explanatory memorandum as one of the organizations involved in the civilizational jihad, the grand jihad strategy in North America. On every major college campus in Texas, you've got the Muslim Brotherhood's Muslim Student Association. You have Hamas doing business as Students for Justice in Palestine all over college campuses, kind of under the umbrella of American Muslims for Palestine. You have dozens of properties in Texas owned by the North American Islamic Trust, NATE, which is not only a Muslim Brotherhood organization, but is the largest terrorism financing trial in American history, the U.S. versus Holy Land Foundation trial, which was adjudicated in Dallas, Texas in 2008. NATE was not only identified as a Muslim Brotherhood organization, but an organization that directly funds Hamas organizations and leaders, and it's operating all over Texas. You have the Islamic Society of North America, also identified in the trial as a Muslim Brotherhood organization directly funding Hamas, operating in Texas with subsidiaries. And the list goes on and on. Numerous Islamic schools. And now you've got right here in Garland, Texas, a massive Quranic academy. So it's just everywhere. And Yassir Qadhi, who's running the Plano Islamic Center, is not only a senior Muslim Brotherhood jurist, he is the senior Muslim Brotherhood jurist. He's the chairman of the Fiqh Council of North America, which is the Muslim Brotherhood's legal entity that oversees the entire Islamic movement in North America. Again, thanks, John Guandolo. Qadhi, of course, is not the only Brotherhood operative in Texas creating parallel Islamic societies. According to Rare Foundation, longtime Muslim Brotherhood operative Ma'in al-Quda is building a 70 to 80 million 30-acre fully autonomous Sharia-adherent Islamic enclave in rural Katy, Texas, a self-sustaining parallel society featuring a grand mosque, K-12 school, Islamic university, apartments, health clinic, sports fields, and its own strip mall, while openly using Texas taxpayers' school voucher funds to raise the next generation of Muslims from cradle to grave with almost no contact with the non-Muslim world outside. In March, U.S. Director of National Intelligence Tulsi Gabbard warned that the spread of Islamist ideology, in some cases led by individuals and organizations associated with the Muslim Brotherhood, poses a threat as it seeks to establish an Islamist caliphate, which governs based on Sharia. Gabbard went on to say that there are increasingly examples of this in various European countries. The Ikhwan Muslim Brothers must understand that their work in America is a kind of grand jihad in eliminating and destroying the Western civilization from within and sabotaging its miserable house by their hands and the hands of the believers so that it is eliminated and God's religion is made victorious over all other religions. It is a Muslim's destiny to perform jihad and work wherever he is and wherever he lands until the final hour comes. Even more forthrightly, the Muslim Brotherhood blueprint is part of a 100-year plan to take over the world as a whole. A document titled The Muslim Brotherhood Project Towards a Worldwide Strategy for Islamic Policy, known as The Project, was discovered during a 2001 police raid by Swiss authorities on the home of the late Youssef Nada, who was a prominent Brotherhood operative in Switzerland. The Institute for the Study of Global Anti-Semitism and Policy wrote in its recent report, "The Muslim Brotherhood's strategic entryism into the United States, a systemic analysis, rather than relying on rapid mobilization or revolutionary confrontation, the Brotherhood envisions societal transformation as the cumulative result of incremental influence across education, media, law, civil society, and political structure. The 100-year horizon embedded in the project underscores the Brotherhood's belief that durable transformation occurs not through disruption, but through the patient, deliberate reconfiguration of society from within." John Guandalo, who's a former FBI agent who educates lawmakers and the public about the Brotherhood's operations in the U.S., put it even more bluntly in a recent interview. "What the Islamic movement is doing is they are waging war, total war. Again, not primarily violent, but total war. Counterintelligence, espionage, subversion, economic warfare, in order to overthrow the government and replace it with an Islamic state under Sharia. Not only is that what they teach their children, it's what Islamic law requires." Texas is a particularly blistering example of the extent to which the Muslim Brotherhood has been successful in pushing civilizational jihad, according to John Guandalo. Texas is already in a pre-kinetic phase of jihad, with an expanding network of mosques, Islamic schools, and Muslim Brotherhood-linked organizations working to subvert American law and replace it with Sharia. The founder of the Muslim Brotherhood, Hassan al-Banna, stipulated, "Make every effort for the establishment of educational, social, economic, and scientific institutions, and the establishment of mosques, schools, clinics, shelters, clubs. In Texas, the jihad to transform the U.S. and Western civilization prompted the state's governor, Greg Abbott, last November to designate the Muslim Brotherhood and the Council on American Islamic Relations, CARE, as foreign terrorist organizations and transnational criminal organizations. The Muslim Brotherhood and CARE have long made their goals clear: to forcibly impose Sharia law and establish Islam's mastership of the world. The actions taken by the Muslim Brotherhood and CARE to support terrorism across the globe and subvert our laws through violence and intimidation and harassment are unacceptable. These radical extremists are not welcome in the state of Texas and are now prohibited from acquiring any real property interest in Texas. Proponents of the Muslim Brotherhood in Texas are aggressively trying to acquire real estate to establish Islamic enclaves such as Epic City, recently rebranded as The Meadow. The Meadow is to be an exclusively Muslim residential enclave, encompassing more than 1,000 homes, a new mosque, Muslim schools, sports facilities, and Muslim communal institutions. So far, Texas has been successful in putting a halt to the project. However, numerous lawsuits are forging ahead to push the project through. The Texas branch of CARE follows the Brotherhood playbook of deflecting scrutiny by claiming opposition to the project constitutes an Islamophobic witch hunt. The man behind the Epic Meadow project in Texas is Islamic scholar Yasir Qadi, who is the man behind the Epic Meadow project. And he's the chairman of the Fiqh Council of North America, which is named in the Brotherhood's explanatory memorandum as one of the organizations involved in the civilizational jihad, the grand jihad strategy in North America. In short, Qadi is about as Muslim Brotherhood as it gets. Qadi, according to John Guandolo, prior to targeting Texas, was a Muslim Brotherhood operative in Tennessee. I know him from being in the FBI because he's a senior Muslim Brotherhood leader, now one of the most prominent in North America, but was clearly an up-and-comer back in 2004, or the most prominent in North America. And then he became the scholar, the Islamic scholar at the Memphis Islamic Center in Tennessee. And the Muslim Brotherhood made Tennessee their primary target because from their perspective, they viewed Tennessee as the buckle of the Bible Belt. When Qadi moved in 2019 to Texas, Guandolo noted they started ramping up their activities here. You have just in Dallas alone over 350 halal restaurants. We now have, as of last week, 314 mosques across Texas on every major college campus in Texas. You've got the Muslim Brotherhood's Muslim Student Association. You've got Hamas doing business as CARE in Texas. You have Hamas doing business as Engage operating in Texas. You have Hamas doing business as Students for Justice in Palestine on college campuses, kind of under the umbrella of American Muslims for Palestine. You have dozens of properties in Texas owned by the North American Islamic Trust, NAIT, which is not only a Muslim Brotherhood organization, but in the largest terrorism financing trial in American history, once again, U.S. versus Holy Land Foundation trial, which was adjudicated in Dallas, Texas in 2008. It was not only identified as a Muslim Brotherhood organization, but an organization that directly funds Hamas organizations and leaders, and its operators.

of the Sikh Council of North America, which is the Muslim Brotherhood's legal entity that oversees the entire Islamic movement in North America, to ensure that everything they're doing is compliant with, not the Constitution, with Sharia. Qadi, of course, is not the only Brotherhood operative in Texas creating these parallel Islamic societies. Longtime Muslim Brotherhood operative Ma'in al-Qaeda is building that 30-acre, fully autonomous, Sharia-adherent Islamic enclave in rural Katy. Meanwhile, Islamic associations are now visiting American schools seeking to indoctrinate American kids with Sharia law, an effort at proselytizing known as Dawah. At Wiley East High School in Texas, an Islamic group called Why Islam, without approval, set up a booth at the front of the school during school hours and began courting students. The Why Islam group is an official outreach project run by the Islamic Circle of North America, ICNA, widely regarded as a Muslim Brotherhood group. They were giving out hijabs to girls throughout the high school, and they were giving out Qurans, and they also had pamphlets about Sharia law, according to Marco Hunter Lopez, president of the high school Republicans at Wiley East High School. And he said in videos that raised this issue that the principal, Tiffany Dolan, reportedly posted an image on Instagram of herself wearing a hijab on campus as part of last year's World Hijab Day celebration organized by MSA students. "I love this experience," she wrote. "I've been talking about this for years, along with Pam Geller and Robert Spencer and John Guandolo and so many others. We've been trying to sound the alarm, but for the most part, people get concerned that they'll be viewed as Islamophobic, and people are nervous that they'll be called names. And I can tell you this, I've been called every name under the sun, and none of them bother me. As a matter of fact, I wear them all as badges of honor. Because if I don't tell you these things, and if we don't talk about these things, then we are complicit in allowing it to happen. You don't have to look very far to see the Sharia influence in many courtrooms across America, particularly when it comes to marital and societal issues like child rearing, or even whether or not an individual can remove their child from the United States of America and take them to a country which is Sharia compliant. So trust me, this is not a new subject. This is not something that I've just come to worry about. I've been worrying about it for years, and you should be too. And of course, I have to mention California. After a turbulent primary campaign, Xavier Becerra, a former Biden administration official, was on the verge of pulling off a Lazarus-like comeback in the California governor's race based on the election night returns. And Steve Hilton, a former Fox News host endorsed by President Trump, also appeared likely to advance to the general election for the state's highest office. The race was close to call on Tuesday night, but L.A. residents went to bed knowing that Mayor Karen Bass would proceed in the November election. And that's according to the Associated Press. Her opponent could be Spencer Pratt, a former reality TV star who had a strong showing but had to wait for more ballots to be counted. Mr. Pratt and Mr. Hilton, both Republicans who got their start in television, tried to harness voter frustration and anger at the Democrats who control nearly all levels of government in much of California. If they advance, however, each would face long odds in general election races where Democrats have dominated for decades. For months, the California governor's race featured a long roster of Democratic candidates whom voters found unfamiliar or uninspiring. Several polls indicated that two Republicans could sweep the primary because too many Democrats were splitting the vote and their supporters were not coalescing behind any one candidate. Democratic leaders began to panic. Dynamics shifted in the race as Republican voters consolidated behind Steve Hilton after he received President Trump's endorsement, and Democratic voters started paying more attention to their options after Representative Eric Swalwell dropped out amid accusations of sexual assault. By May, there was little chance of two Republicans winning the primary, but Democratic voters hung on to the fear that their party could get

0: shut out of a general election if they didn't get behind the front runner. Many felt the responsibility to cast a vote strategically so that their party would not be locked out. They considered who was ahead and who would win, and seemed to focus less on the policies that each candidate proposed for the future of California. "I like Katie Porter, but I'm a realistic person," said Dennis McLean, a social worker from Riverside, California. "I didn't think she had a good chance of winning, so I voted for Xavier Becerra." Ms. Porter was in a distant fifth place in initial returns and conceded the race on Tuesday night. California has been using the top two primary system for 15 years, but it has never caused as much consternation as it did this election. Democratic fears that two Republicans could sweep the governor's race in one of the nation's bluest states triggered a new effort to repeal the system this spring. Under the current approach, all candidates of all parties run on the same primary ballot, and the top two finishers advance to the general election. The approach was intended to empower independent voters and force candidates to moderate their views. But sensing voter frustration this year, a Democratic strategist put together a bipartisan coalition to back an initiative called Undo the Top Two that could come before voters in 2028. It would return California to traditional primaries in which one candidate from each party advances to the general election. If the initiative qualifies for a future election, a key question will be whether voters want to return to a system that empowers the parties. Democrats are the dominant force in California politics, having controlled the state legislature and governor's mansion for more than a decade. Nearly half of all registered voters in the state are Democrats, outnumbering Republicans nearly 2-1. But Republican voters have remained a durable minority in California. With roughly half of estimated ballots counted, Mr. Hilton received about 27% of the vote. Chad Bianco, the other Republican in the race and the Riverside County Sheriff, had 11%. And that's where California stands. Thanks for listening to this No Restraint podcast. As always, I'm so appreciative of you, my wonderful followers, and I ask that you share it with a friend, and then, of course, be ready. A new one will be coming along soon enough. Thank you. May God bless you. May God bless Israel, and may God bless the USA.
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5: WPBF Channel 25 weather forecast for your Sunday. Rain in the forecast, thunderstorms actually, 65% chance of that with a high of 90 and a low of 77. As we kick off the work week on Monday, more thunderstorms expected with a high of 91 and a low of 76. Now, so check your weather. WPBF Channel 25.
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7: We know not the hour of Welcome, my friends. 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I am Pastor Rafael Perez, and I invite you to have a word of prayer. Our dear Heavenly Father, thank you again for giving us this spiritual blessing to study thy word, and not only to study, but to present it to the people through these radio stations. In the name of Jesus, we pray.
8: Amen.
7: Amen. Amen. Okay, my brother Paul, welcome again to the program. We got a new guest today, our brother Patrick Jones. Brother Patrick, I understand that you even have put some books together based on those two prophetic books, which is Daniel and Revelation. How was that experience? You can tell us just in a few seconds.
9: By God's grace, he helped me collect gems of thought from various Second Advent believers from the 1800s to the present time that describe verse by verse through Revelation and then the book of Daniel a great understanding of the present truth in each of the verses.
7: Praise the Lord. Amen. And I must say, I already look at those books that you put, by God's grace, you put together huge books that must take you years of work. But anyway, we can talk about that another time. Let's go right into the study. Today, we would like to study, to share with the different friends and brethren across America and outside of America, a study that I believe is the most one of the most important topic for this end time that we are living, which deals with the beast of Revelation 13. If we have the Bible, I'm going to invite you to turn then to Revelation chapter 1, verse 1. If you can paraphrase that verse, Brother Paul.
10: It says, "The revelation of Jesus Christ, which God gave unto him," that is Jesus, "to show unto his servants things which must shortly come to pass."
7: Well, I noticed that you want to emphasize the word shortly. My brother Patrick, what do you have to say about this revelation of Jesus Christ in Revelation chapter 1, verse 1?
9: Well, I just wanted to say that that wasn't a paraphrase that Paul gave. He was reading from the King James Bible.
7: Amen. Amen.
9: The word shortly is very important because there are some people who think that some things written in Revelation haven't even happened yet. They put it way in the future. They think that none of this has happened, and that's why to them it's totally insignificant to even talk about the beast, because they don't know, they think it hasn't happened, they don't know what it is. They say, why talk about it? He won't even be revealed until the church has been raptured. So their theory goes. But Paul didn't agree with this theory.
7: Of course, Paul from the Bible did not agree. Well, let's ask this Paul that we have over here. Can you read 2 Thessalonians chapter 1 to 3 based on what the Bible says about this beast that the book of Revelation and then the book of Daniel, as we're going to see, talks about?
10: Paul writing, "Now we beseech you, brethren, by the coming of our Lord Jesus Christ, and by our gathering together unto him, that he be not soon shaken in mind, or be troubled, neither by spirit, nor by word, nor by the letter, as from us. As the day of Christ is at hand, let no man deceive you by any means. For that day shall not come except there come a falling away first, and that man of sin be revealed."
7: What is the Bible, the Word of God, talking about then, Brother Patrick, in there?
9: Well, I think one of the most important things here in this verse is that phrase, "there come a great falling away first." And this falling away is a falling away from truth and the incorporation into the church of many pagan ideas, many man-made traditions, and it grows into a deep and dark apostasy. And this was experienced by the church during the Dark Ages, when people didn't even have a Bible. But it's being experienced now. And this, we're living in a great apostasy of the churches, and it's growing deeper and deeper.
7: So the concept or the idea that the man of sin or the beast, system of the beast, is going to come after Christ, will come and take his church to heaven, is not found in the Bible then.
9: No, it, from this verse it appears, well, the beast system appears because there is a great falling away. People don't know the Bible, the light of the Bible, and that gives liberty for the beast to rise up.
7: Mm. In the book of Revelation, it tells us very clearly that this message was sent to the churches, isn't it?
10: Yes. And so the book of Revelation was to be written to the churches. As it is in the book of Revelation that we find the beast of Revelation 13. In Revelation 1:1, it says, things which must shortly come to pass.
7: Yes.
9: I'd like to just say that, and when we read about churches, we think of big churches today, but in John's day and in the day of the Bible, the churches were in homes. You read in Romans that about the church that is in their house, and in 1 Corinthians 16:19, Aquila and Priscilla salute you much in the Lord with the church that is in their house. Philemon 2, where Paul writes to our beloved Apphia and Archippus, our fellow soldier, and to the church in thy house. Mm-hmm. So it's just like when Jesus said, where two or three are gathered together, there he was in their midst. It's not a big mega church in John's day, mm-hmm. little small groups meeting right. in homes.
7: And Paul, inspired by the Holy Spirit, was telling them that this system or the man of sin was going to appear shortly. And Paul was writing that around what? In the year 60, AD, right? It was coming to pass in the near future where the Christian people or churches would see the man of sin, the beast power coming into place. Isn't that what Paul was talking about in 2 Thessalonians chapter 2? But let's move on. I believe that we... just using the Bible and letting the Bible to speak to us today, as we do in other program, we can understand clearly, you know, these prophecies which are in the Bible, and the enemy doesn't want none of us to understand it, or much less to preach it openly, to teach it. So those things which surely will come to pass, what will be some of those things? Yes, Paul.
10: Some of the things which are coming to pass here, the world and the churches going into deep apostasy, and the fulfillment that Paul spoke of here, this falling away, the revelation of this beast. Who is this beast? Mm-hmm. I think we need a little clarity there. Who is this beast of Revelation? What does it have to do with the churches and the falling away?
7: We're talking about prophetic messages, a prophecy that Paul was describing, the prophecy on the book of Revelation chapter 13. If I ask you, my brother Jones, according to the word of God, what prophecy is?
9: Prophecy is history written before it happens.
7: Mm-hmm.
9: God prophesying through the prophets. And so if we are living in the end of history, and if prophecy is history written in advance, it only follows logically that we're living in the end of the prophecies. We can see, most people can see that we're living in the last days.
7: Right.
9: So we should be in the end of the prophecies too. Doesn't that make sense? It's only logical understanding. That's why as we look into this prophecy, don't be amazed to discover that it's later than you think. You know, we look at the prophecy in Daniel 2, where the head of gold down mm-hmm. to the feet
7: Right.
9: And where are we now in that prophecy?
7: Right on the toes of the on the feet.
9: Yes.
7: Well, we studied those things already. Yes.
9: And
7: okay.
9: There are many things that will happen and that will that still must happen, but many of the prophecies of Daniel, like Daniel 2, as well as some of the prophecies in Revelation, have already come to pass. And the Bible says that these are things that must shortly come to pass. But notice, it goes on to say in Revelation 11, he sent and signified it by his angel unto his servant John.
7: Okay, by the way, that was still in Revelation 1:1. So it was through sign, isn't it, Brother Paul? What does that mean? Tell us.
10: He gave signs to John to look for. If I'm traveling from here to Atlanta and I don't know where I'm going, I'm going to get a map. Let's forget about GPS. And I'm going to study the map for signs. So I know after I've traveled 100 miles, where am I supposed to be based on the street signs? So he gave John signs for us to look for as we go forward.
7: Okay, so those signs are like a type of symbols. Is that right?
9: Mm-hmm.
7: Okay, so it goes on. It says in Revelation 13 now, verse 1 and 2, speaking specifically about the man of sin, speaking specifically about the beastly or the beast power that Paul was saying that, or John was revealed to John that it was coming shortly. And when John was reading or was writing that, it was in the year 96, at the end of the first century. So the question is, if God has said that the system, that power, was going to come shortly around at that time, why then making us believe that this is going to be a supernatural being or power that is going to appear after the church is going to be taken to heaven? That wouldn't make even sense, isn't it? Yes.
9: Paul was writing in the 60s A.D., John was writing in the 90s, and the church was still relatively pure, but they were foreseeing that after their death, after the death of the apostles, there would be a falling away from truth and that the beast system would rise up.
7: Around that time, shortly after that time.
9: Right.
7: Okay, Brother Paul, can you read, please, Revelation 13, 1 and 2? Really,
10: I stood upon the sands of the sea and saw a beast rise up out of the sea, having seven heads and ten horns, and upon his horns ten crowns, and upon his heads the name of blasphemy. And the beast which I saw was like unto a leopard, and his feet as were the feet of a bear, and his mouth as the mouth of a lion. And the dragon gave him his power and his seat and great authority.
7: What a creature, isn't it?
10: Yes.
7: What a creature. What a beast was this. The Bible says it had the body of a leopard. And what else, Brother Jones?
9: Well, it had the feet of a bear.
7: Uh-huh. What else?
9: The mouth of a lion. And then it had 10 horns. 7 heads, 10 horns, 10 crowns upon his horns, the body of a leopard, the feet of a bear, the mouth of a lion. What kind of a beast is that? And to me, it's like an index beast because it's pointing to all those symbols are found somewhere else.
7: Okay. Okay, so we're going to keep putting all this together by God's grace over here. So our dear friends out there will have a clear understanding that indeed this system or this beast or this man of sin has come over the century, as the reformers used to study, you know, with the people, right, just from the Bible. Okay, so there is a lot of symbols over here, isn't it? A lot of signs. So the signs of a lion, a bear, and so on and so on. So this was such a very scary beast, isn't it?
9: Yes.
7: Creature. Now, prophecies should not be for private interpretations. That Peter says very clearly on the 2 Peter 1:20. It's not for self-interpreting. So let's allow the Word of God to see. Let's look at right from the Bible what is all this means, okay? So let's go ahead. Let's look. Let, Let's take a close look then. Go ahead.
10: And he said unto me, the waters which thou sawest, where the war sitteth, are peoples and multitudes and nations and tongues. Revelation 17, verse 15.
7: So, because this beast was sitting upon water. So, what water represents, Brother Patrick, according to the Bible?
9: It represents multitudes, nations, and tongues.
7: And that says in Revelation what?
9: Revelation 17, 15.
7: Okay, my brother read it. And what else it says in there? It's composed of a lot of nations, a lot of people.
9: Very populated area.
7: Right. So the beast must be arose up from the many nations, many people, isn't it? According to the Bible. Because it says that it came out of the water. And water, you just read, that it represents nations, people, multitude. So it was not in an isolated place, isn't it?
10: That's right.
7: Okay, so I believe that if any Jew or any Christian, just reading the Bible with an open mind, would have a clear understanding that this is not a supernatural being that will be coming out after the church has been gone or taken to heaven, isn't it?
10: Yes, the beast is not a literal beast. Just as water symbolized people, so the beast symbolized something. He had the feet of a bear, the body of a leopard. In the Bible, in the book of Daniel, it says in Daniel chapter 7, come now with us to Daniel 7. We are going to see the similarities of this beast in Daniel 7 and Revelation 13. We are going to put them together so people can understand what this beast really is.
7: Mm-hmm. Okay.
9: One thing.
7: Yes.
9: The angel gave it to John, signified or symbolized.
7: Right.
9: And so these are symbols, and they're symbols because they depict world powers that if they knew that John was writing about them, they would destroy the Bible. But, so these are symbols that could be easily understood by Bible students, but the world powers wouldn't recognize that they were being pointed at.
7: That's important.
9: Yes. And so this beast in Revelation 13, seven heads, 10 horns, leopard, bear, lion, they're all symbols of powers that are found somewhere else in the Bible that Bible students can identify who exactly they represent.
7: Mm-hmm. So since Daniel and Revelation, and that's what we're doing, go hands to hands together, mm-hmm. Daniel chapter 7 and verses 2 and 3, what it says in there?
10: Daniel spake and said, I saw in my vision by night, and behold, the four winds of the heavens strove upon the great sea. We are back to water. Mm-hmm. And four great beasts came up from the sea, diverse one from another.
7: So when he said, when Daniel was seen coming out of the sea, or water, again, Brother Patrick, according to Revelation 17, 15, we must remember immediately that is referring to what? Nations? People?
9: Multitudes and tongues, a very populated area of the world.
7: And or a very popular system, right?
9: Yeah.
7: This system was going to have a lot of people.
9: Yes. Yes.
7: Okay, so let's move on. So Daniel 7:17, what does it say in there too?
10: These great beasts, which are four kings, which shall arise out of the earth.
7: So a beast, according to the definition that the Word of God, this is not our opinion. This is what the Word of God is saying, that a beast represents what, according to Daniel, the prophet Daniel?
10: A king or kingdoms.
7: Power, right?
10: Power.
7: Kingdom, kings, that's what it says, right? Okay, so that's interesting. That's interesting to see. So we have to notice then that it's not talking about a singular king, because it's talking about several kingdoms. It is using plural. So there were more than one kingdom that was being presented to Daniel, the same way even to John. Yes, my brother Patrick.
9: I'd like to add Daniel 7, verse 23 to Daniel 7, verse 17, where it says, that the fourth beast shall be the fourth kingdom upon the earth.
8: Okay.
9: So these beasts represent kings or kingdoms. And we're going to look at them and see how they're exactly, in Daniel 7, they're exactly like the manifold beast in Revelation 13. Amen. That we described.
8: Right. Well, on Daniel 7:23 that you just read, obviously, if a beast is a symbol of a kingdom or a king, it was representing at that time, in that particular verse, to the pagan, to the Roman Empire. Because from Daniel up to the fourth political or secular power, from Daniel was, you know, Babylon was, when he was writing that, then Medes and Persia, then Greece, and then Roman, the Roman Empire.
9: Yes. Yes, in fact, from Daniel's time, he was in the Babylon period, the lion phase.
8: Right.
9: And then you'd have Medo-Persia, then Greece, then pagan Rome. Pagan Rome is actually that beast described in Revelation 12 that looks like a dragon.
8: Mm-hmm.
9: But the beast, and the dragon had seven heads and ten horns. The beast in Revelation 13 has seven heads and ten horns. But it looks totally different because it's now the second phase of the Roman Empire that's in charge. The fifth head is in charge. And whenever a new head is in charge of that seven head, ten horn beast, it looks totally different. So Revelation 13 appears like the composite of all the powers that went before it.
8: Right, right. So many people will say, by the way, that the beast of Revelation 13, along with the seven, Daniel 7, should be applied only to the pagan Roman Empire. But we will see that that's not so either, because it is, even though it is true that the Roman Empire, yes, it's represented, it's been represented in the prophecy, but we have to understand that the Roman Empire, it end up their its existence in the 476 AD, isn't it?
9: Mm-hmm.
8: So something was going to come out right there from the Roman Empire, another beast. Like Daniel called it, a little horn. And horn, also, according to Daniel 7:17, it is a symbol of also a power, a kingdom, a power, something, somebody who will have a lot of power, a lot of, you know, weight, carry on.
10: And whereas prior to that they were distinct beasts chronologically, the little horn you're speaking of came out
8: of
10: the dragon. He came out. It wasn't a distinct entity. He came out of.
8: It will come out of the fourth.
10: The fourth.
8: Empire,
10: yes.
8: Secular empire. And if you count Babylon, Medes and Persia, Greece, and the Roman Empire, so it must be coming out of the Roman Empire. There could not be no guessing, according to the Bible and the prophecy and the history.
9: It came out of the head of that fourth beast.
8: Right.
9: Attached to that fourth beast.
8: Right.
9: Showing that it's a second phase of that fourth beast.
8: Let's continue with this then. In Daniel 7:23, you read it already. And then, so we can go ahead. Now, how about wind? What does wind represent? Because it's saying over there in Daniel 7:23, that said the fourth beast shall be the fourth kingdom. But in relationship with those beasts, there'll be some wind coming out. And what does wind represent in prophecy?
10: Well, in Jeremiah chapter 51, verse 1, we have the answer to that.
8: Okay, go ahead.
10: Thus saith the Lord, behold, I will rise up against Babylon and against them that dwell in the midst of them that rise up against me, a destroying wind.
8: Okay, so a wind, it might be a symbol of what then, Brother Patrick?
9: A wind represents warfare, turmoil, strife, commotion in the world.
8: Okay, that's the reason that in Revelation 7, which we can study another time, it says that the fourth winds are being held up, being held, you know, by angels until God's people, God's children, will be receiving the seal of God, of the living God. Isn't that a good news?
10: Absolutely.
8: Isn't that a merciful and loving message to know that our Heavenly Father is holding on the winds of the strife and the, you know, the warfare, as my brother Patrick put it out, because for the sake of the people to receive this message, isn't it?
10: Yes. Now history corroborates. Then the kingdom of Babylon was not destroyed by a cyclone or a hurricane. It was destroyed by the Medes and the Persians, who came in warfare to conquer and deposed Belshazzar.
8: Okay, so when Jeremiah was prophesying that there was a wind coming, he was referring to the destruction that Babylon was, what would it face or would it take place in Babylon by the Medes and Persians. Okay. So, Jeremiah 25:32, he repeats again, isn't it, Brother Patrick? What does he say in there?
9: Thus saith the Lord of hosts, behold, evil shall go forth from nation to nation, and a great whirlwind shall be raised up from the coasts of the earth.
8: Now, if that was true in the days of Jeremiah, how much truth that would be for today, for us, isn't it? But unfortunately, we'll have to go ahead and we're going to continue with this program. But we have to define biblically, just using the Bible, about all this, you know, the beast and the little horn. But right now, what we have to do is just plead to the brethren, to the friends out there, to keep in touch with this program at the same station, at the same hour, because we're going to continue. We're going to come back with this study in the next program. May God bless you all. Amen. Thank you.
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12: From ABC News, I'm Brian Clark. No final timetable yet, but the U.S. and Iran appear to be moving closer to an agreement to end the war. And U.N. Ambassador Mike Waltz tells ABC's This Week why President Trump's approach has been successful.
13: This president has always put diplomacy first, but unlike his predecessors, it has to be backed with credible military force. That is what we've seen over the years, the only thing that regimes like Iran will ultimately respect.
12: The key details of the agreement not yet clear, but one of the president's predecessors, Barack Obama, says of the agreement,
14: it is doubtful that any agreement that arises is going to be significantly different or a significant improvement from the deal that we had in the first place.
12: Referring to the 2015 agreement that was canceled during the first Trump administration. Tonight, the president marks his 80th birthday by attending a UFC fight on the South Lawn of the White House. More from ABC's Selena Wang.
15: Trump has a long friendship with UFC chief Dana White and owns stock in UFC's parent company. And taxpayer dollars are being spent on Super Bowl-level security run by the Secret Service. A new threat assessment reviewed by ABC News warns this fight and a series of America 250 events this summer represent attractive symbolic targets for violent extremist actors, but they acknowledge there are currently no credible threats.
12: In New York City, Knicks fans celebrating as they watch the team celebrate its first NBA championship since 1973, beating the San Antonio Spurs 94-90. But on the streets of New York, there were scenes of violence. The NYPD said there were more than 60 arrests. Several school buses were damaged or destroyed. There's a parade set for Thursday. You're listening to ABC News.
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17: 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Learn more about BRICS, industry leaders, and their market predictions for the future, along with what you might expect to see in terms of precious metal performance in the weeks and months ahead. Message and data rates may apply.
12: Nara Organics has recalled its organic infant formula sold at Target and online because of an outbreak of infant botulism. The FDA says there were 3 cases in 3 different states. Those babies were treated at hospitals. The FDA also says there are no shortage concerns because Nara Organics only makes up less than 1% of nationwide infant formula sales. One of the world's leading AI companies is suspending 2 of its most advanced models, says ABC's Christian Cordero.
18: Anthropic says it received the directive from the Trump administration, citing unspecific national security concerns facing their recently launched Mythos 5 and Fable 5. Each with state-of-the-art AI capabilities. The administration asked Anthropic to block foreign nationals in and out of the U.S. To comply with the directive, Anthropic disabled both models for all users, but stands by the safeguards it has in place.
12: Australia saw its 4th shark attack in a matter of weeks at a popular beach in Sydney.
19: The shark siren sounded Saturday, but beachgoer Nicola Logan at first thought it was a false alarm.
20: We saw just a massive pool of blood.
19: The swimmer, said to be in her 30s, pulled from the water, New South Wales Ambulance Inspector Mike Corliss.
21: She has quite massive wounds to her left lower leg and her arms.
19: Transported to a local hospital in critical condition, this is the 4th shark attack since May 16th in Australia. Dave Packer, ABC News.
12: Brian Clark, ABC News.
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5: WPBF Channel 25 weather forecast for your Sunday. Rain in the forecast, thunderstorms actually, 65% chance of that with a high of 90 and a low of 77. As we kick off the work week on Monday, more thunderstorms expected with a high of 91 and a low of 76. NASA, check your weather. 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
27: Good morning and good afternoon, folks. 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I am your host, Michael Hayes. 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I want you to consider me your friend, and as your friend, you could call me Precious Mike. This show is going to be tantalizing. We're going to be talking about a lot of hot topics, topics that affect your financial well-being, your retirement, your future, protecting what you have, and it could be cash that you have stored in your bank. It could be your IRA, your 401k, your retirement. And the show is centered around gold and silver, precious metals, things that you may be interested in, you had an inkling of possibly owning, and you just don't know how to go about acquiring gold, acquiring silver, acquiring things that are actually headline news these days, only because the value of these metals have gone through the roof. But before we break down how you acquire and amass and take possession, physical possession of precious metals, we have to know where gold came from and where it could potentially go. Meaning, you have to look into the past, look in history, and that sometimes is an indicator of where the future will be, where we will land in the future. I think Winston Churchill once said, you have to look into history to see into the future. Now, jot this number down, 888-351-8999. 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The number again is 888-351-8999. There are trained experts standing by to talk to you. The conversation is free. The telephone call is free. The information they give you is free. And by golly, if you decide to own some gold, they're going to walk you through the process. Now, let's talk about gold. What is it? Where did it come from? And where is it going? Most people don't know that gold and silver and rare earth minerals are not man-made. You can't just make gold. You can't make 24-karat gold. You can't make silver. Those are natural elements that was created by the universe billions of years ago in a process called a supernova. I know this is getting kind of nerdy, but you have to understand how gold was created to understand how rare it is and why it's a store of value. And I'm going to hit on that a lot during the show. And it's important for you to understand the store of value compared to, you get it, you guessed it, the paper that you have in your wallet. So, billions of years ago, a star explodes. That process is called a supernova. And across the universe, minerals, rare earth minerals, were scattered. Now, on our planet, gold and silver are rare earth minerals that was created by a star that exploded. So that event is like, what, 1 in 100 trillion? And throughout the earth, there are deposits of gold and silver. Now, you have to tell yourself this, and you have to remind yourself of this. It's a rare element, meaning willy-nilly, like the Federal Reserve and governments around the world, you can't create more gold. It's rare. So it's a store of value, meaning over time, the value of gold will always be there. It'll always be inherent to the actual element, unlike currency and paper that is arbitrarily printed by central governments throughout the world. Now, why is this important? And why is it critical at this point in time in history to consider owning physical gold? Those of you who are at home right now and you have retirement, you have a pension, you have a 401k, you have a 403b, you have a Swift savings account, you have cash in a box that you've hidden in the attic of your house, you have to ask yourself a very simple question. In the event of an economic disaster, a massive sell-off in stocks, the dollar going to zero, and yes, dollar, the printing of money can destabilize and devalue to a point where it's worthless. And some will actually tell you right now that the money that you have is worthless. So if you want to actually hedge, if you actually want to potentially safeguard your safety, your retirement, why not acquire some gold? Now, some of you might be told or might think that owning gold is difficult. You have to go to some sleazy pawn shop in the sleazy part of town to work with someone to buy gold. Well, that's not how it works. You can pick up the phone right now and call 888-351-8999. My good friends at Reagan Gold are standing by. You tell them that Precious Mike, that's right, Precious Mike, is encouraging you to call them and start the conversation about acquiring physical gold. Folks, I don't want to scare you. I don't want to be the boogeyman. I don't want to be that guy. There's enough cast of characters out there that are just doom and gloom, that there's gray skies and the world's coming to an end. But if you look at the numbers, and numbers don't lie, a wise man once told me 1 + 1 = 2. 1 + 1 does not equal 6. Doesn't matter the color of your skin. Doesn't matter the your ideology, what God you believe in, what nationality you are, what country you're from. 1 + 1 = 2. And if you look at the amount of debt that our country is currently holding and creating by the day, if you go to something as simple as usdebtclock.org, it's a running ticker on how much debt our beloved country has amassed since the creation of the Federal Reserve. And if this doesn't surprise you, if this doesn't knock you out of your chair, if this doesn't infuriate you, we're sitting on close to $40 trillion in debt. Again, I'm gonna say this again. $40 trillion in debt. So, Jose, if you're listening to me, okay? Mary, if you're in the kitchen right now and you're listening to this show, Ted, if you're driving on the freeway and you happen to be tuning in, let me ask you a question. How do you personally feel when you have $5,000 in credit card debt, $50,000 in credit card debt? Imagine having $100,000 in credit card debt where you're paying interest every single day. While you're asleep, you're paying interest. While you're awake, you're paying interest. And by golly, if you don't pay down that principal, what happens? The balance keeps growing and growing and growing and growing. And that's what's happening to the USA, to the US government, to our situation, our country. The national debt has swelled to $40 trillion. So you don't have to have a PhD to come to this conclusion. It can't end good when you have $40 trillion of debt. The birth rate is declining. There's less human beings paying taxes to pay off the debt. So what would happen if things go bad and the U.S. government tanks and the U.S. dollar goes to zero? Because all paper money over history, and you can search this yourself, there has not been one currency, paper currency that has survived time, They've all gone to zero. And if it goes to zero, what happens to your money? What happens to your retirement? What happens to your IRA? 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We're going to take a commercial break, and we'll be right back.
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27: Welcome back, folks, to the Precious Metal Show. I am your host, Michael Hayes. My good friends sometimes call me Precious Mike, and hopefully during the course of this show and many shows to come, you will consider me your friend, your ally in all things precious metals, that being gold and silver. And you'll call me Precious Mike and know me as Precious Mike. So this segment is going to be very tantalizing. It's going to be eye-opening. Hopefully you're going to have an aha moment. I was talking to my sound engineer, Tony, and before the show, and I was telling him, hey, do you know the difference between currency and money? And he kind of looked at me bewildered, almost like dumbfounded. Like, what do you mean, Precious Mike? Is this a trick question? Money, currency? Isn't it the same thing? Absolutely not. And the banks, the big banks, you know, your good friends at Chase and Wells Fargo and JP Morgan, they might want you to not know this information, because knowing this information, having knowledge, is what's going to take you to the promised land. It's going to take you through the pearly gates of understanding what's happening and how the economy works. So without further ado, let's break down the difference between currency and money, and what they are, what they represent, and how you need to start thinking and potentially incorporating gold and silver, these precious metals, these rare metals that cannot be created. They're rare, so they are a store of value, versus currency. See, this $20 bill that I have in front of me, and a lot of you have a 20, might have a $100 bill. It's not money. It's actually currency. And a British pound, a Russian ruble, a Turkish lira, a Chinese yen. I don't even know what their money is called, to be honest with you. And it's not money. It's currency. Every country has its own currency. And the currency is backed by nothing, as in nada, as in zip, zilch, as in the air in the room where the printers are located, where the central bankers decide to hit enter and print currency. So currency is national currency. It's a tool used by governments and the financial sector, meaning banks. And all it is

as I said in the first segment, gold was created by a supernova, an exploding star. Some of you might say God himself. God himself created gold and created silver. And it's not going to get created again. Meaning, it's scarce. It's rare. It cannot be duplicated and triplicated. It can't be printed like the printing presses that the federal government and the Federal Reserve, the Fed, out of thin air, prints currency, the paper money that we have in our wallets and our purses. So, think about this. Since the inception of the Federal Reserve and the paper currency that we have, the value of the U.S. dollar has dropped by 96%. 96 frickin' percent. So what does that mean to you? That means to you that the time you exchange at your work, at your employer, for the quote-unquote money they give you is worth less today than it was 5 years ago, than it was 10 years ago, than it was 30 years ago. And we can keep going back and back and back to all the way in time to when the first U.S. bill was printed. Eggs are more expensive. Cars are more expensive. Housing is more expensive. Gasoline is more expensive. And it keeps going up and up and up and up. Everything is becoming more expensive because the Federal Reserve keeps printing more currency. It's not actual money. So if you're sitting at home and that makes you feel uneasy, knowing that the national debt is 40 frickin' trillion dollars, how are we going to get out of this mess? I don't know. A lot of experts don't think it's going to end up very well. It's not going to end up well for the U.S. government. It's not going to end well for the Australian government, for the Japanese government. I mean, the Japanese government has so much debt, they're upside down. They may never get out of their situation. But if the U.S. dollar collapses, so will everything around you, including your retirement. So what do you do to hedge, meaning to safeguard what you have? And a lot of people are pointing to, you guessed it, precious metals, specifically gold and silver. I mean, look what has happened over the course of the last 20 years. I mean, it's as simple as a search online. Gold has increased in value by 600% over the last 20 years. Imagine if you had purchased gold coins 20 years ago. Imagine if you had actually purchased gold that you had in your possession 20 years ago. So how do you accomplish that? Very simple. My good friends who are sponsoring the show, Reagan Gold Group, they are the experts in all things gold and silver. And they will make the process simple. And I'm going to explain the process. So that way, when you call, you're educated, you're informed, you know what the process is, and you can go ahead and start immediately, start accumulating physical gold. Guys, when I talk about physical gold, I'm not talking about the necklace around your neck. I'm not talking about the bracelet you buy your girlfriend or your wife, right? You're a naughty boy, so you go buy a bracelet. No. I'm talking about gold bars. I'm talking about gold coins. The ones that you can touch, you can feel, you can speak to every single day. It's yours. It's in your possession. It's out of the banking system. It's out of the market. It's out of the 401ks that are not necessarily in your control. 888-351-8999. Again, 888-351-8999. Or go to ownsomegold.com, because this show is all about owning precious metals. And this is how the process works. So you call my good friends at Reagan Gold, and they're going to ask you two simple questions. Are you interested in purchasing gold? And your answer has to be at this point, yes, because I'm going to keep giving you information that is going to literally make your blood boil to a point where you're going to say, why did

0: didn't I buy gold 10 years ago or 20 years ago before the market went through the roof? But guess what? There's a lot of experts who think gold is even going to go higher. And I'll tell you who they are and where they think gold's going to go. But the process is very simple. If you're sitting at home and you have $25,000 in cash, just sitting in the bank, earning you nothing, earning you what, 1%, 0.5%, 1.5%? Let's say you're sitting on a $100,000 CD right now. Okay, what's your CD paying you? 2.5%, 3%? How about taking that $100,000, calling Reagan Gold at 888-351-8999 and saying, give me my gold. Ship it to me. 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Insured. 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You can scatter it on your bed and you can roll around in it. You can feel the gold all over your body. It's yours and no one can do anything about it. It's yours. If the answer is yes, you call Reagan Gold now at 888-351-8999. We're going to take a commercial break and we'll be right back.
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6: WPBF Channel 25 weather forecast for your Sunday. Rain in the forecast, thunderstorms actually, 65% chance of that with a high of 90 and a low of 77. As we kick off the work week on Monday, more thunderstorms expected with a high of 91 and a low of 76. NASA, check your weather. 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
0: Folks, welcome back to the Precious Metal Show. Again, I'm your host, Michael Hayes. This show is brought to you by my very good friends at Reagan Gold, a trusted source in all things precious metals, specifically gold. 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You can visit ownsomegold.com. This show is all about owning physical assets, and the asset being gold and silver, meaning rare earth minerals, things that cannot be duplicated, things that cannot be made in bulk, unlike the fiat currency, the paper that we have in our pocketbooks. Call them now, 888-351-8999. Do tell them that your good friend, Precious Mike, sent you their way. It's important for them to know that we're having this conversation, and we are. We're having a conversation. I want you to feel like you're actually sitting in the sound booth with me. I want to feel like I'm sitting in your family room, like we bellied up to a cup of coffee. Maybe it's hot where you're at right now. You know, the show's broadcast across the country. Maybe it's hot and humid, and we're sitting on the porch and we're cracking open an ice cold Budweiser. Let's have a conversation, shall we? I mean, Sean, if you're listening to me, if you're worried like I am, Susan, if you have some doubt like a lot of people do, like I do, I mean, shoot, just look at history. Look at what's happened to our country and what continues to happen in our country. Endless wars, endless suffering, just calamity after calamity. Like, did we need to have the Strait of Hormuz closed? I mean, come on, seriously? Did the Strait of Hormuz need to be closed and oil go to $110 or $120? Did we need to have gasoline prices where they're at? I mean, if you live in LA right now, for the love of God, $9 for gas in Beverly Hills? I mean, maybe if you're in Beverly Hills and you have all the money in the world, you don't care. But even if you're in Beverly Hills, I think $9 for a gallon of gas sucks. Okay? If you live in Texas and Texas is a oil and gas state and you're still paying $5, it sucks. So the people that are in control, right? We're talking about the government. We're talking about banks. We're talking about the Federal Reserve. What are they doing? Like, how are they actually looking out for us? When you look at the total debt, the total unfunded debt plus interest for the United States of America is currently running at $108 trillion. $108 trillion. If you look at our U.S. national debt, it's at $40 trillion. So per taxpayer, that's $355,000. So I'm looking at my sound engineer right now. Are you ready to wire $355,000 to the U.S. government? Huh? No. Everyone listening to this show right now, each one of you, are you willing to wire $355,000 to the U.S. government to pay everything down to zero? No. No one is. So why does it keep getting worse and worse and worse and worse and worse and worse? And what do you do? What do you do? It's like we're on a boat. It's like we're in Disneyland and we're in the rapids. I don't even remember that ride, right? You're just holding on to dear life. Water sloshing around, your head's banging against the headrest, you know, people are screaming. That's kind of what it feels like. Like we're spinning out of control. So you take control. You take control. A wise man once told me, take control. Control the controllables. Have you heard of that? I have. Control the controllables. Things that are out of your control, hell with it. Hell with it. Just let it go. So how do you control a situation like this? When the government just keeps printing money and shipping money all over the world. Literally, guys, they literally will print $9 billion, shrink wrap it on pallets, stick it in a plane, and fly it to another country. Did you know that? Paper. It's freaking paper. It's not backed by anything. And I want to take a couple steps back so you understand why we've gotten to where we've gotten. And at any time, you can call Reagan Gold, my friends who are standing by, who will continue this conversation with you, and they'll walk you down the path of owning gold. Guys, physical gold. If you want to buy $1 million in physical gold, I'm talking about 99.99% pure gold, and you want it stored in a vault, segregated, meaning your own section. And there are actually vaults all over the country. So geographically, you can pick the closest vault to you, okay? And you can get in your car at any time. You can grab your kids and your dog. Come on in. Get in the car. Let's go for a ride. Oh, where are we going? Are we going to the movies? No, we're going to go put eyes on our gold.
8: literally go to the vault, check in, go to your section, and look at all your beautiful gold sitting there, yours, your possession. No one can take it from you. And yes, the values go up, the values go down, the values go up, the values go down. But guess what? In 5 years, in 10 years, in 20 years, it's still your physical gold, regardless of where the prices go. And God forbid, if all the fiat currency, the paper money, goes to zero, those that are sitting on gold, those that own gold, are the ones that are going to come out on top. And I'm not talking about the necklace that you have around your neck. I'm talking about those that have diversified a portion of their retirement, or if you have cash sitting around doing nothing but collecting dust, because if you're earning 0.25%, 0.5% on $25,000, $50,000, $100,000, you're doing yourself no good. You're doing yourself no good. 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Let them walk you through the process. The phone call is free. You're dialing an 888 number. It's free. The information they're going to give you is free. Have them send you some supporting information, a packet that will explain the process. But the process is simple. And don't let your financial advisor talk you out of it. Don't let the banks talk you out of it. Don't let your spouse talk you out of it. Don't let the good Lord talk you out of it, because he won't. He created the stuff. He created gold, and it can't be recreated. It's precious, precious, just like my name, Precious Mike. So let's go back in time. Let's go to 1913. Why is 1913 so important, and why will I always go back to 1913? Well, 1913 was when the Federal Reserve was created. The Federal Reserve, the same cast and characters that set benchmarks and where interest rates go and they don't go, and the money supply and when to inject money into the economy and quantitative easing and bailing out banks and too big to fail. Have you heard this before? Have you heard this over the course of the last 5-10 years? Do you remember 2008, the Great Recession, when the banks collapsed? Well, what did the Federal Reserve do? They printed out of thin air $700 billion and injected it into the banks. And the banks turned around and gave themselves big fat bonuses. Can you imagine? Can you imagine? I think at the time, the CEO of Wells Fargo was paying himself $53 million. 5.3, not 5.3, not 530,000, $53 million. For what? Running everything into the ground? Your 401k, your pension, your retirement. Now, if you take your retirement out of the system, out of the banking system, out of the retirement system, meaning the stock market, and you plow it into rare minerals, rare earth minerals, precious metals, gold and silver, and you physically own it, it doesn't matter what happens to the banks. The banks can go to hell. The banks can go to hell. Sean, we're having this conversation. We're sitting on your porch. I'm on my third Budweiser at this point. Okay? I can go on for hours. Hell with the banks. You got your gold. And how did you get your gold? By calling 888-351-8999. My friends at Reagan Gold Group, they're standing by. Now, let's say you're shy and you just don't like talking on the phone, or you're one of those introverts where you don't want to give anyone your name. You know you are. You call and you're like, I don't want to give you my name, but I want all the information. Okay. Well, we have something else for you. Go to ownsomegold.com. The show is about owning gold. It's about you owning gold. I'm going to be going to another commercial break. And I'm going to leave you with a few tantalizing questions. Questions that are very simple. Are you interested in owning gold after some information I've given you thus far? And do you want to protect your wealth against market volatility. When I say market volatility, I'm talking about the big banks and the government screwing things up even more. If the answer is yes, you dial 888-351-8999. You tell my good friends at Reagan Gold that Precious Mike sent you. And my last question, do you want to hedge your retirement and own physical gold? Gold in your possession, in your safe, under your bed, buried in the backyard with a map that you only give your dog and no one else because he's your love and he's your soul. If the answer is yes, you call 888-351-8999. We're going to take a commercial break and we'll be right back.
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8: Welcome back, folks, to the Precious Metal Show. I am your host, Michael Hayes. I get excited because I love all things gold. And my good friends at Reagan Gold at 888-351-8999, guess what? They do too. It's what they do. They sell gold. They help individuals like yourself invest in gold. And guys, I'm not talking about ETFs. I'm not talking about owning stocks in gold miners, which is a completely different subject. That's buying into a company that finds a gold mine and goes out there and digs, and they dig and they mine the gold. We're not talking about that. We're not talking about gold futures, which is just basically another form of a stock, right? It's paper. You're betting on something happening in the future based on contracts. That's all fluff. That's fluff. It's not tangible. It's not meaningful. It's nothing that you can touch. It's nothing that you can hold and you can hug. It's nothing that you can stick in the back of your car and drive to your grandma's house. It's nothing that you could pass down to your children physically. We talk about generational wealth all the time. Leaving a legacy, leaving something for your children, leaving something for your grandchildren. This next segment, I'm gonna crunch some numbers, and it's gonna infuriate you. It's probably gonna make your blood boil. It did for me when I went down the rabbit hole of gold and understanding currency and what the printing press and what these central banks and governments are doing to you and to me and to all of us. So let's jump into the deep end of the pool. At any time, if you're upset, just take a deep breath. Call 888-351-8999. Tell them that your good friend Precious Mike sent you and that you want to basically start owning gold. You want to amass gold. And when I say amass gold is you can buy a little, and over time you can keep buying more and more and more and more. See, there's a wise saying. Don't time the market. It's about time in the market. And what does that mean? So a lot of people were scared because, you know, gold hit an all-time historic high. I think it topped at $5,500, $5,500, maybe $60. Well, guess what? Since then, gold has dropped. So it's a retracement in analyzing stocks and gold and silver. And if you think of it in the sense of a investor, it hit an all-time high and now it's retraced. So one could say that maybe now is a good time to nibble like a squirrel. You're just buying a little bit of gold. And over time, you keep buying a little bit more and more and more and more. And the next thing you know, you sit down and you're like, holy mother of God, I own a lot of gold. And the federal government kept screwing things up. They kept printing paper and they kept flooding the market with more paper. And when they flood the market with more paper, known as fiat currency, fiat, you know that car brand? F-I-A-T, fiat. You know what that means? Fix it again, Tony. I'll say it with an Italian accent. Hey, yo, fix it again, Tony. Meaning they always break. Maybe not now, but historically, fiats were always in the repair shop. They were always broken, kind of like our government. Never agreeing to anything, never balancing a budget, spending. Like literally, like alcoholics, like literally, they all they know how to do is spend. They never balance anything. We're never paying anything down. All we're doing is amassing more debt. Well, guess what? That's not going to end. It's not going to end well. There has not been one fiat currency in history. I'm talking about the history of mankind that the fiat currency survived. They all fail. They all go to zero. Barbara, please. I'm really begging you here at this point. Okay? Dan, if you're listening to me, all fiat currencies go to zero. Since the inception of the Federal Reserve, the US dollar has devalued by 96 frickin' percent. Well, what you need to do is you need to call Reagan Gold at 888-351-8999. And ask them to help you buy gold, physical gold. Stick it in your pocket, disappear. Stick in the back of your car, drive down the street, find an unmarked area, bury it in the ground. Draw a map like the movie Goonies, okay? And then give it to someone and say, hey, man, if anything ever happens to me, just go to this tree. Take 4 steps to the left. Look to the right. There's a rock. Dig the ground. You're going to find something there. It's like that movie, Shawshank Redemption. You guys remember that? Shawshank Redemption? I do. Anyways, let's talk about inflation. It's headline news. That's all we hear. That's all we talk about. Inflation. Let's crunch some numbers here. In 2000, January of 2000, the year 2000, oil was trading at $24 a barrel. Fast forward, 2026, it's well over 100. It topped out, I believe, at 124. And if this war, this continuous war with Iran, actually turns into a full-blown war, we might be sitting at $200 a barrel, $300 a barrel, $500 a barrel. God knows. God knows. I don't know, but it will go up. And what's that going to do? It's going to drive the cost of everything through the roof. From the apples you buy, from the gasoline you put in your car, from the tires you need to buy at Costco or the tire shop, everything will go up. Postage stamps. This is crazy. Postage stamps. They used to be 28 cents. 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
17: From ABC News, I'm Brian Clark. The Trump administration maintaining optimism about a potential deal coming together with Iran to end the war. UN Ambassador Mike Waltz told ABC's This Week it could happen today.
18: I'm confident. The team is confident. Again, I'll let the final details be announced by them. I don't want to get ahead of the president or the vice president, but they have every intent of getting this done today.
17: One potential obstacle, Israel continues to strike parts of Lebanon targeting Iranian-backed Hezbollah militants. ABC Chief Global Affairs correspondent Martha Raddatz is in Jerusalem. She says if the U.S. and Iran sign a deal, the Strait of Hormuz would reopen. But then what would happen?
19: They say they have about 60 days to resolve all these other issues, and that's where they get into the nuclear technicalities, like going in to get that enriched uranium, or as President Trump calls it, the nuclear dust. He said that we, the United States, would go in when things calm down or at an appropriate time. But again, very vague details on what this would look like, and to have only 60 days to settle those kinds of complications, That's a tough call.
17: Today, the president turns 80. He's just the second president to turn 80 in office. He'll mark the day by attending a UFC fight on the south lawn of the White House. It's party time in New York City. Fans celebrating as the Knicks won their first NBA championship since 1973. The NYPD says more than 60 people were arrested. Police in Chicago are investigating this explosion outside the home of a city alderman. Police say it was a suspected firework. Alderman Byron Lopez's office says it was a bomb. Nobody was hurt. Nara Organics has recalled its organic baby formula sold at Target stores and online because of an outbreak of infant botulism. 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
21: WPBF Channel 25 weather forecast for your Sunday. Rain in the forecast, thunderstorms actually, 65% chance of that with a high of 90 and a low of 77. As we kick off the work week on Monday, more thunderstorms expected with a high of 91 and a low of 76. NASA, check your weather. 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
22: Yes, welcome in. We're here. It's episode 72 of the Unidentified Alien Podcast. Stephen Dean here back with you on another UAP adventure right here. It's so happy to be back with you on a new episode of this original version of UAP, the Unidentified Alien Podcast, for episode 72. And during this episode, we are going to be covering a couple of really fascinating stories with compelling witnesses, very compelling witnesses, actually, out of both Papua New Guinea and Puerto Rico. So kind of two opposite sides of the world there. And they're two stories that actually happened over 50 years apart as well. And you know, I always find it interesting how we have similar stories or similar sightings, but decades apart. So, and the intriguing thing is that these stories still leave us asking questions to this day. Questions like, was it a heavenly vision that they saw? Or how did that UFO split into two? Well, we're going to explore all that. It's all going to make sense. Don't worry. And in just a minute. But first, you know what time it is. You know what we got to do first. Let's get that factoid going.
23: Factoid.
22: So obviously a lot has happened since the previous episode of UAP back in episode 71, where we've had the congressional hearings. We had David Grush and Ryan Graves and David Fravor all come out in front of Congress, essentially, and say under oath about what they knew and what they've been told. And one of the things that have happened since then as well, because it seems like, no pun intended, this stuff has been moving at light speed. But one of the things that has happened has been this story about Chuck Schumer and his measure that he's trying to put through for basically this like Disclosure Act. And now there's been a development with this, which is what brings us to our factoid today. So this all goes back to Chuck Schumer putting through his, what they were calling, and by the way, Chuck Schumer, Democratic Senate Majority Leader, I should clarify in case you're not familiar, but he put forward a what they're calling a UAP Amendment Act, and it was part of the National Defense Authorization Act, or the NDAA, for the fiscal year of 2024. So this was one of the things that they put in there, and the White House is backing it. And what it does, kind of just to put it in layman's terms, it demands what's the wording in here is presumptive immediate disclosure of UAP records. Apparently, some of this stuff is going to come out either before the end of this year or maybe beginning of next year. It's very fascinating. So we'll keep up on this UAP amendment that is being passed through the 2024 NDAA. We are living through quite the time here when it comes to UAP disclosure. That is for sure. In unique times, I should say. But let's go ahead now and jump into our first story. And this takes us to Papua New Guinea back in 1959. And I call it Waving at Aliens because when an Australian priest named Father William Gill was on a mission to the small island nation of Papua New Guinea. For those not familiar with the geography, by the way, Papua New Guinea is located just to the north of Australia and then directly east of Indonesia. So that's kind of its place in the world if you're not familiar with it. Now, on the night of June 26, 1959, Father Gill was stargazing by the shore with others in his camp when he had an experience that he could not explain. And how much has that happened to so many of us, right? I mean, that when I get messages from you and different listeners, so many times I hear the same type of thing. It was an experience I couldn't explain. It stuck with me for years. And you're not alone in that. And Father Gill was someone who had an experience, a truly incredible experience that has not been explained to this day, unless you want to believe some of the explanations they came up with from the investigators, but we'll get to that later. But here's a little bit of Father Gill from 1959 in his own words to start us off here talking about what he experienced on that night in 1959.
1: Can you imagine what it's like to look up in the sky and see a totally foreign-looking object? They're just hovering, not very far high up, maybe 200 or 300 feet up in the air, and glowing, and two bipods jutting out from behind it, from underneath it, and sparkling all around, and some figures up there. This solid-looking object, and figures walking about on top, and not the slightest noise whatsoever.
22: All right, so a couple things to touch on there. Obviously, pretty incredible statements to start off. So he sees the objects in the sky, as he says. He sees figures walking about. So we're going to get to that a little bit later, too. But then he also mentions, and this is a hallmark of a UFO, UAP sighting, no sound. You heard him say that there at the end of the clip. There was no sound to this. Now, to be exact, this event took place over two nights, actually. And on the first night, Father Gill and his missionaries saw that first sighting you heard about there and that he was just speaking about. A bright light, the classic disc shape, no sound, and apparent occupants dwelling within and walking about as well. Now, the craft took off after a few minutes into that first sighting that you heard Father Gill talking about. And he decided to lead everyone back to their huts and everything and to the camp so he could record what he and the others had just seen. Now, keep in mind, this is 1959, okay? UFO Twitter doesn't exist. So it's not like he can just go out there and be like, look what, tell everybody, look, what I just saw. This was incredible. No, this is 1959. A lot of this stuff is still new. It's 12 years after Roswell. There's a lot going on during the Cold War. So a lot of this stuff is still fairly unknown to, a lot of people. So then to his surprise, while he's back at his camp and recording some of this stuff down, writing it, drawing pictures, things like that, to his surprise, a short time later, the UFO came back, and this time it wasn't alone. He had someone come up to him and say, Father, we see these things again. So here's a little bit about sighting number two on that night with Father Gill and his missionaries.
3: It was about 500 feet away. There was this one main object, but there was also smaller satellite objects seen in close proximity.
22: So that's interesting when you think about it. So 500 feet away, you know, you heard Father Gill talking about 300 to 500 feet. So not very far. I mean, you're talking a football field, really, or American football, if you're listening, you know, internationally. You're talking 100 yards-ish, you know, for 300 feet. That's 100 yards, maybe a little bit further. So football field and a half. And you're talking about now these, what the man described there as satellite objects. So smaller type of orbs that were coming out from this main, you know, saucer-shaped UFO that Father Gill was seeing. So let's go back here just a bit and look at some of the key details, okay? For one, Father Gill was actually a noted skeptic about all of this. As it was happening, he's talked about in interviews before that he didn't really know what to make of it. He didn't know a lot about the UFO subject, and he was, you know, kind of like a scientific mind. He tried to find answers to the questions, wasn't just going to all of a sudden start believing that aliens were real. So he was trying to find different answers. It's not like he went up there and said, look, see, I told you. No, he was trying to find out what could this be. And he couldn't reconcile what he was seeing in that moment. Now, at first, he tried to blame it on the light from Venus, but that couldn't be because the sighting was taking place in an entirely different part of the sky. Also, Venus doesn't dance around the sky with occupants inside of it, so there's also that to consider. Then he thought it could be a satellite. Now, that's not a bad thought, because considering the time frame here, it would have been very plausible to think something like that. This, again, 1959, this was just 2 years after, to put that into perspective, 2 years after the Russians launched Sputnik. But then again, the human-like figures he saw didn't add up with any satellites that, you know, anybody was putting out in 1959. The last thought he had was that it could have possibly been some type of military experiment. Now, keep in mind, and this is why I love this story, because Father Gill, and I love him as a witness, because you're talking about a guy, everything I'm describing here, this isn't some investigator, this wasn't Project Blue Book coming to him and saying, well, it was this or that. These are things he's trying to say to explain away what he saw, which is why I love him as a witness, because he's not a guy that was coming out there to sensationalize this. So he's thinking about maybe some type of military experiment. Now, that can't be entirely ruled out, but it is hard to imagine any military having that sort of tech in 1959. Then again, who can really say for sure on that point, but it still seems kind of far-fetched that it was a military experiment. I don't know. All that said, though, Father Gill and the other witnesses, which numbered over 30 people, by the way, this was a mass sighting. I think I should mention that, too. I don't want that fact to get lost here. This is a mass sighting event. Over 30 people, including Father Gill, saw this happen. They weren't quite done with all this, though, this strange sighting that was going on. In fact, the best was yet to come, so to speak, because on the next night of June 27th, so they've seen this thing a couple of times, they're still trying to figure it out, they're trying to make sense of it. Now it's the next night, and Father Gill and the others with him actually made intelligent contact, or so the story goes, in their third sighting with this flying saucer and its occupants. Here's what they did. Father Gill explains how they waved to the occupants, as we call them.
1: And so we waved. Wouldn't it be wonderful if we could get this object down onto the playing field? And as we waved, wondering whether we'd get some recognition and whether perhaps they would understand what we wanted, they waved back. So I asked a boy to go quickly down, bring me a torch, bring me a pencil, bring me paper. And this he did, very, very quickly. He brought it back, and he brought the torch and put the torch on and shone it to the craft. And as he did so, he waved moved the torch this way. And we were dumbfounded when we looked at the craft, and the craft was as though it was responding to the torch. It began to do this too, you know, like a disc-shaped object just moving the same way, responding to the movement of the torch.
22: Okay, so let's unpack all that real quick. They waved back, all right? So now you're talking about intelligent contact here with some type of occupants. Whoever was on this craft, they're acknowledging Father Gil and people standing there on the beach and making contact, apparently friendly contact, in the way of waving back, in the way of responding to the light moving from what he said was the torch, waving it back and forth, left to right, and actual, you know, this response from the occupants on the craft to move in the same direction in a season, you know, not a left to right direction, I guess you could say, up and down, back and forth, to show that they were watching them, to show that they understood that they were trying to communicate. This was communication going on, according to Father Gil. So it begs the question, who was he communicating with? Was it time-traveling humans in some type of advanced craft? Was it interdimensional beings, you know, humans or otherwise? What was their purpose for being there and for making this, you know, essentially friendly contact with Father Gil and the people on the beach that night? There's a lot of questions here, like I said, and that's why this is such an incredible story. Did they actually make contact with otherworldly beings, or was this something else? We don't know. Whatever the answers may be here, it really is just an incredible story of intelligent contact with seemingly some type of higher intelligence, whether it be human or not. So what did happen here? How did this all end? Father Gil goes into a little bit more right now.
1: And so for another hour or two, we watched. Then suddenly it did go. There was this amazingly incredible speed that the whole craft disappeared to nothing across the bay in a matter of a second or so. What are we to think of this kind of phenomenon? People claiming to see things such as I did. There were 38 of us, and we all believe that we saw it, but of course we don't expect other people to believe us if they don't want to.
22: So you see that Father Gil comes off as a sensible man. He understands it sounds implausible, it sounds ridiculous, it sounds too fantastical to even consider something like this happening. But he says he saw it along with 38 other people, as he put it there. And you caught that, right? Did you catch that when he said how it moved? That's instantaneous acceleration. He said how it just disappeared in a second, gone. So you have these classic hallmarks of the saucer-shaped craft. No sound, instantaneous acceleration. And then, of course, the most amazing part is making contact with the occupants, as they put it, on this craft. It's an incredible story, and it remains unsolved. Unless you want to believe this conclusion from the investigators who were assigned to the case, because this was investigated. Listen to this real quick. Listen to the conclusion that they came up with here as case closed, nothing more to see here. Listen to this.
4: 6 months after the event, Air Force personnel interview Father Gil and attribute what he saw to a celestial phenomenon, the planet Venus. Noted UFO debunker Dr. Donald Menzel agrees, adding that Father Gil is known to be nearsighted. But that argument doesn't explain the other 25 witnesses.
22: It was Venus. He needed glasses. What he saw dancing around in the sky, waving to other beings on a craft, it was all Venus because he needs glasses. Oh, you can't make this stuff up. But this was, you know, late 50s, early 60s. They're doing this investigation, and this is the type of garbage that they put out there, and that sometimes they still try to put out there. Can you imagine? What an insult. Think whatever you want of this case. I think we can all agree that it wasn't Venus that over 30 people, including Father Gil, saw. And I love the fact, too, that they just completely ignored everybody else. And they said, well, Father Gil needed glasses, so he didn't see what he thought he saw. Well, what about the other 30-something people? No. Forget about them. Father Gil needs glasses. This is what they did and still sometimes do. So laughable, in my opinion, right there. But just an incredible story. So glad I finally got to speak about that one with you here on this episode. But now on to our next story here and our final story, actually. I call it Scene Double. This is a famous case out of Puerto Rico. If you haven't heard about it, even if you have, it's still a fun one to talk about and consider what the heck this could have been. This was a case that was actually top secret within the Department of Defense before it got leaked for everyone to see. A case that, again, I have dubbed personally seen double the Puerto Rico orbs. Here's how that starts.
5: It's just after dark on August 25th, 2013, in Aguadilla, Puerto Rico. The crew of a United States Customs and Border Patrol plane is taking off for a routine mission when they notice a strange pinkish light approaching from the northwest. They turn on their thermal imaging camera to track the object, and this is what they see.
22: Ooh, and the ominous music, too, to add it in there. Credit to The Proof is Out There, hosted by Tony Harris. That's where that sound came from, so credit to them on that. I love how they put that together. But what did they see, right? So here's what they saw. It was a metallic orb, or a sphere, however you want to put it, flying below their point of view. So, yes, we have another orb on our hands. How many times do we hear about these orbs? And there are a few things, though, to get into the story that makes this what many consider to be one of the best true UFO videos ever captured. Honestly, and this is, again, back in 2013. First off, there is no disputing that this was filmed using a highly technical and very expensive, by the way, Department of Homeland Security camera that was placed on that customs plane. So this isn't one of those times where a skeptic can say that it was made with CGI or Photoshop. It just wasn't. Next, they were able to get the thermal readings on this thing, and it measured just over 100 degrees Fahrenheit, which is far too low for a jet engine, which is why I love this case, because you had a lot of different readings on this thing that ruled out different things like a jet engine, right? 100 degrees, not hot enough, which brings up another important point. There's no sign of any type of propulsion here. How many times have we heard that before? No propulsion, the orbs, you know, a la the Mosul orb or any other famous orb sighting as well. Investigators also ruled out the possibility of birds or balloons because the object's movement and heat signature does not match those at all. So I just want to get all that out there. Ruled out jets, birds, balloons, okay, and CGI because, again, this was filmed with a Department of Homeland Security camera. In fact, it was able to speed up this object to over 100 miles per hour going against the wind, all right? So with all that to consider, you could see how that alone, not to mention all the other facts I just put out there, would make even the most hardened skeptic at least pause for a second about all this. But you haven't even heard the best part yet. What if I told you that this thing actually split into two different UAPs or UFOs? Listen to this.
5: The object seems to splash down in the water before re-emerging seconds later. Even more bizarre, the object then splits into two separate craft. After nearly 4 minutes, the object disappears from view.
22: All right, so a couple things here. Obviously, number one, the split. Never heard that before. Haven't heard about it since. Maybe you have. I haven't. And then you have the...

0: here as well. There have been many UFO/UAP sightings over Puerto Rico just in general in the past, specifically over by the U.S. military installations, like this case here of the double orb seen near the base in Aguadilla. There is a rich history of these reports from military personnel, even going back to the 60s in this area, where actually in one instance, just as an example, in 1963, crew members of the USS Wasp reported seeing an underwater craft during an anti-submarine exercise, which brings up another important point. These sightings are not only happening around bases, but also taking place near aircraft carriers and submarines in the water. This story and others like it in the area really have all the elements to match similar accounts when you think about it throughout the past decades, like I mentioned with the Tic Tac and the Nimitz and others. But this continues to beg the question, why do these things happen so often around our military bases or personnel or craft? What is the connection there? Is it intimidation? Is it monitoring? Is it curiosity? I don't know. And again, you go back to the double orb. How does this thing split? Or is it some type of optical illusion? Is it some type of interdimensional thing going on where it was caught in between two dimensions? I'm just throwing it out there. I'm sorry if I sound crazy to you right now, but I'm just trying to throw out possibilities of how something could physically split into two, just because I've never heard of that before. By the way, it's also worth mentioning this orb, or I guess orbs in this case, did not make a splash when it dove down under the water, even though it hit going approximately 80 miles per hour, according to the readings from the camera on the customs airplane. Think about that for a second. Anything hitting the water, you're at the beach or you're at the lake, whatever, you take a pebble, you throw it into the water, it's going 2 miles per hour through the air, it's going to make a splash. How does something going 80 miles per hour hitting the water, some type of aircraft in this case with these orbs, not make a splash? It just goes right through, like a hot knife through butter. Now, I realize that one possibility that you may be considering, which may not have brought up yet, is that of a drone. Now, I haven't mentioned this until now, but I spoke directly to my military intelligence source about this. I did. We spoke about this before I finished preparing this episode. I wanted to ask him specific questions about this case because he had a lot of knowledge about it, working how he does and where he does. And he's been shown this before. He's investigated it. Now, you know him as Anthony Williams, and we spoke at length about this one particular case. If you don't know who I'm talking about, I spoke to him on a previous episode a couple months ago entitled My Military Contact, I think is what I called it. And that was Anthony Williams. It's not his real name, but we use that on purpose for a reason. Can't give out his real name. But we spoke at length about this in a private conversation, and he gave me a lot of the information that you've actually heard here today, passed a lot of this along. Now, I asked him that question, though, about the possibility of this being some type of advanced drone, you know, being used by one of our adversaries, China, Russia, North Korea, Iran. I don't know. But his answer was simple when I brought it up to him. He said back in 2013, when this sighting happened, there was no one on this earth that had this type of surveillance technology where something could split into two, coming in out of the water like that before disappearing completely, especially at that speed without making a splash. So I think that was a fair point that he made, which leaves us back to square one. What the heck was this? And how is it there? So here's one final word on this case, though, from a man named Richard Hoffman. Richard Hoffman was the head of the Scientific Coalition for Unidentified Aerial Phenomena. So I think he's a pretty good source to speak on this. Here's what he had to say.
1: We took a look at thermal signatures of birds and various other objects, and it doesn't match anything like this. And there you go. It's unidentified. It's not from any place here.
0: Yeah, there you go. I mean, just to kind of corroborate and back up what we've been saying here about this case, splitting UAP, this orb, splitting into two, coming in and out of the water. And the fact that it was caught on a Department of Homeland Security camera is indisputable. So that's what makes this case one of the most fascinating for a lot of people to discover and investigate. And it's really, I guess I can use the term, one of the most damning cases when it comes to a skeptic, you know, saying, well, there's nothing going on. Oh, yeah, well, look at this. Something's going on. You decide what it is.

Now, you can see why this was top secret also at one point and how it continues to be a case that just confounds anyone who comes across it. The question becomes, could we be looking at a true blue case of an alien-controlled craft? Or could this be a case of our own secret technology that has been reverse-engineered from a downed alien ship in the past? These are some of the questions that really continue to surround this case and one reason why it remains unsolved. On that note, thank you all again for everything. I can't overstate how much your support truly means to me, especially if you've been following things on social media lately, on the UAP Twitter. Things have gotten kind of crazy over the past week, so I can't even put into words, honestly. I'm trying not to be dramatic or anything, but I really can't even express how much your support means to me, especially in times where some people aren't as supportive. So really, really appreciate that. So with all that said, until next time, be well, and I'll talk to you very soon. Right here, Stephen Diener on the Unidentified Alien Podcast, UAP. Thank you so much.

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4: Yes, welcome in. We're here. It's episode 72 of the Unidentified Alien Podcast. Stephen Diener here back with you on another UAP adventure right here. It's so happy to be back with you on a new episode of this original version of UAP, the Unidentified Alien Podcast, for episode 72. And during this episode, we are going to be covering a couple of really fascinating stories with compelling witnesses, very compelling witnesses, actually, out of both Papua New Guinea and Puerto Rico. So kind of two opposite sides of the world there. And they're two stories that actually happened over 50 years apart as well. And you know, I always find it interesting how we have similar stories or similar sightings, but decades apart. So, and the intriguing thing is that these stories still leave us asking questions to this day. Questions like, was it a heavenly vision that they saw? Or how did that UFO split into two? Well, we're going to explore all that. It's all going to make sense. Don't worry. And in just a minute. But let's go ahead now and jump into our first story. And this takes us to Papua New Guinea back in 1959. And I call it Waving at Aliens. Because when an Australian priest named Father William Gill was on a mission to the small island nation of Papua New Guinea. For those not familiar with the geography, by the way, Papua New Guinea is located just to the north of Australia. And then directly east of Indonesia. So that's kind of its place in the world if you're not familiar with it. Now, on the night of June 26, 1959, Father Gill was stargazing by the shore with others in his camp when he had an experience that he could not explain. And how much has that happened to so many of us, right? I mean, that when I get messages from you and different listeners, so many times I hear the same type of thing. It was an experience. I couldn't explain. It stuck with me for years. And you're not alone in that. And Father Gill was someone who had this an experience, a truly incredible experience that has not been explained to this day, unless you want to believe some of the explanations they came up with from the investigators. But we'll get to that later. But here's a little bit of Father Gill from 1959 in his own words. To start us off here, talking about what he experienced on that night in 1959.
5: Can you imagine what it's like to look up in the sky and see a totally foreign-looking object? They're just hovering, not very far high up, maybe 200 or 300 feet up in the air, and glowing, and two bipods jutting out from behind it, from underneath it, and sparkling all around, and some figures up there. This solid-looking object, and figures walking about on top, and not the slightest noise whatsoever.
4: All right, so a couple things to touch on there. Obviously, pretty incredible statements to start off. So he sees the objects in the sky, as he says. He sees figures walking about. So we're going to get to that a little bit later, too. But then he also mentions, and this is a hallmark of a, you know, UFO, UAP sighting, no sound. You heard him say that there at the end of the clip. There was no sound to this. Now, to be exact, this event took place over two nights, actually. And on the first night, Father Gill and his missionaries saw that first sighting you heard about there, and that he was just speaking about, a bright light, you know, the classic disc shape, no sound, and apparent occupants dwelling within and walking about as well. Now, the craft took off after a few minutes into that first sighting that you heard Father Gill talking about. And he decided to lead everyone back to their huts and everything and to the camp so he could record what he and the others had just seen. Now, keep in mind, this is 1959, okay? UFO Twitter doesn't exist. So it's not like he can just go out there and be like, look what, you know, and tell everybody, look, you know, what I just saw. This was incredible. No, this is 1959. A lot of this stuff is still new. It's 12 years after Roswell. There's a lot going on during the Cold War. So a lot of this stuff is still fairly unknown to, you know, a lot of people. So then to his surprise, while he's back at his camp and recording some of this stuff down, you know, writing it, drawing pictures, things like that, to his surprise, a short time later, the UFO came back, and this time it wasn't alone. He had someone come up to him and say, Father, we see these things again. So here's a little bit about sighting number two on that night with Father Gill and his missionaries.
6: It was about 500 feet away. There was this one main object, but there was also smaller satellite objects seen in close proximity.
4: So that's interesting when you think about it. So 500 feet away, you know, you heard Father Gill talking about 300 to 500 feet. So not very far. I mean, you're talking a football field, really, or American football. If you're listening, you know, internationally, you're talking 100 yards ish. You know, for 300 feet, that's 100 yards, maybe a little bit further. So football field and a half. And you're talking about now these, what the man described there as satellite objects. So smaller type of orbs that were coming out from this main, you know, saucer shaped UFO that Father Gill was seeing. So let's go back here just a bit and look at some of the key details. Okay. For one, Father Gill was actually a noted skeptic about all of this. As it was happening, he's talked about in interviews before that he didn't really know what to make of it. He didn't know a lot about the UFO subject, and he was, you know, kind of like a scientific mind. He tried to find answers to the questions, wasn't just going to all of a sudden start believing that aliens were real. So he was trying to find different answers. It's not like he went up there and said, look, see, I told you. No, he was trying to find out what could this be. And he couldn't reconcile what he was seeing in that moment. Now, at first, he tried to blame it on the light from Venus, but that couldn't be because the sighting was taking place in an entirely different part of the sky. Also, Venus doesn't dance around the sky with occupants inside of it, so there's also that to consider. Then he thought it could be a satellite. Now, that's not a bad thought because considering the time frame here, it would have been very plausible to think something like that. This, again, 1959, this was just 2 years after, to put that into perspective, 2 years after the Russians launched Sputnik. But then again, the human-like figures he saw didn't add up with any satellites that, you know, anybody was putting out in 1959. The last thought he had was that it could have possibly been some type of military experiment. Now, keep in mind, and this is why I love this story, because Father Gill, and I love him as a witness, because you're talking about a guy, everything I'm describing here, this isn't some investigator, this wasn't Project Blue Book coming to him and saying, well, it was this or that. These are things he's trying to say to explain away what he saw, which is why I love him as a witness, because he's not a guy that was coming out there to sensationalize this. So he's thinking about maybe some type of military experiment. Now, that can't be entirely ruled out, but it is hard to imagine any military having that sort of tech in 1959. Then again, who can really say for sure on that point, but it still seems kind of far-fetched that it was a military experiment. I don't know. All that said, though, Father Gill and the other witnesses, which numbered over 30 people, by the way, this was a mass sighting. I think I should mention that, too. I don't want that fact to get lost here. This is a mass sighting event. Over 30 people, including Father Gill, saw this happen. They weren't quite done with all this, though, this strange sighting that was going on. In fact, the best was yet to come, so to speak, because on the next night of June 27th, so they've seen this thing a couple of times. They're still trying to figure it out. They're trying to make sense of it. Now it's the next night, and Father Gill and the others with him actually made intelligent contact, or so the story goes, and their third sighting with this flying saucer and its occupants. Here's what they did. Father Gill explains how they waved to the occupants, as we call them.
5: And so we waved. Wouldn't it be wonderful if we could get this object down onto the playing field? And as we waved, wondering whether we'd get some recognition and whether perhaps they would understand what we wanted, they waved back. So I asked a boy to go quickly down, bring me torch, bring me pencil, bring me paper. And this he did, very, very quickly. He brought it back, and he brought the torch and put the torch on and shone it to the craft. And as he did so, he waved moved the torch this way. And we were dumbfounded when we looked at the craft, and the craft was as though it was responding to the torch. It began to do this too, you know, like a disc-shaped object just moving the same way, responding to the movement of the torch.
4: Okay, so let's unpack all that real quick. They waved back, all right? So now you're talking about intelligent contact here with some type of occupants. Whoever was on this craft, they're acknowledging Father Gill and people standing there on the beach and making contact, apparently friendly contact, in the way of waving back, in the way of responding to the light moving from what he said was the torch, waving it back and forth, left to right, and actual, you know, this response from the occupants on the craft to move in the same direction in a season, you know, a left to right direction, I guess you could say, up and down, back and forth, to show that they were watching them, to show that they understood that they were trying to communicate. This was communication going on, according to Father Gill. So it begs the question, who was he communicating with? Was it time-traveling humans in some type of advanced craft? Was it interdimensional beings, you know, humans or otherwise? What was their purpose for being there and for making this, you know, essentially friendly contact with Father Gill and the people on the beach that night? There's a lot of questions here, like I said, and that's why this is such an incredible story. Did they actually make contact with otherworldly beings, or was this something else? We don't know. Whatever the answers may be here, it really is just an incredible story of intelligent contact with seemingly some type of higher intelligence, whether it be human or not. So what did happen here? How did this all end? Father Gill goes into a little bit more right now.
5: And so for another hour or two, we watched. Then suddenly it did go. There was this amazingly incredible speed that the whole craft disappeared to nothing across the bay in a matter of a second or so. What are we to think of this kind of phenomenon? People claiming to see things such as I did. The 38 of us, and we all believe that we saw it, but of course we don't expect other people to believe us if they don't want to.
4: So you see that Father Gill comes off as a sensible man. He understands it sounds implausible, it sounds ridiculous, it sounds too fantastical to even consider something like this happening. But he says he saw it along with 38 other people, as he put it there. And you caught that, right? Did you catch that when he said how it moved? That's instantaneous acceleration. He said how it just disappeared in a second, gone. So you have these classic hallmarks of the saucer-shaped craft. No sound, instantaneous acceleration. And then, of course, the most amazing part is making contact with the occupants, as they put it, on this craft. It's an incredible story, and it remains unsolved. Unless you want to believe this conclusion from the investigators who were assigned to the case because this was investigated. Listen to this real quick. Listen to the conclusion that they came up with here is case closed. Nothing more to see here. Listen to this.
7: 6 months after the event, Air Force personnel interview Father Gill and attribute what he saw to a celestial phenomenon, the planet Venus. Noted UFO debunker Dr. Donald Menzel agrees, adding that Father Gill is known to be nearsighted. But that argument doesn't explain the other 25 witnesses.
4: It was Venus. He needed glasses. What he saw dancing around in the sky, waving to other beings on a craft. It was all Venus because he needs glasses. Oh, you can't make this stuff up. But this was, you know, late 50s, early 60s. They're doing this investigation, and this is the type of garbage that they put out there and that sometimes they still try to put out there. Can you imagine? What an insult. Think whatever you want of this case. I think we can all agree that it wasn't Venus that over 30 people, including Father Gill, saw. And I love the fact, too, that they just completely ignored everybody else. And they said, well, Father Gill needed glasses, so he didn't see what he thought he saw. Well, what about the other 30-something people? No. Forget about them. Father Gill needs glasses. This is what they did and still sometimes do. So laughable, in my opinion, right there. But just an incredible story. So glad I finally got to speak about that one with you here on this episode. But now on to our next story here and our final story, actually. I call it Scene Double. This is a famous case out of Puerto Rico. If you haven't heard about it, even if you have, it's still a fun one to talk about and consider what the heck this could have been. This was a case that was actually top secret within the Department of Defense before it got leaked for everyone to see. A case that, again, I have dubbed personally Scene Double, the Puerto Rico orbs. Here's how that starts.
8: It's just after dark on August 25th, 2013 in Aguadilla, Puerto Rico. The crew of a United States Customs and Border Patrol plane is taking off for a routine mission when they notice a strange pinkish light approaching from the northwest. They turn on their thermal imaging camera to track the object, and this is what they see.
4: Ooh, and the ominous music, too, to add it in there. Credit to The Proof is Out There, hosted by Tony Harris. That's where that sound came from, so credit to them on that. Love how they put that together. But what did they see, right? So here's what they saw. It was a metallic orb, or a sphere, however you want to put it, flying below their point of view. So, yes, we have another orb on our hands. How many times do we hear about these orbs? And there are a few things, though, to get into this story that makes this what many consider to be one of the best true UFO videos ever captured, honestly. And this is, again, back in 2013. First off, there is no disputing that this was filmed using a highly technical and very expensive, by the way, Department of Homeland Security camera that was placed on that customs plane. So this isn't one of those times where a skeptic can say that it was made with CGI or Photoshop. It just wasn't. Next, they were able to get the thermal readings on this thing, and it measured just over 100 degrees Fahrenheit, which is far too low for a jet engine. Which is why I love this case, because you had a lot of different readings on this thing that ruled out different things like a jet engine, right? 100 degrees, not hot enough. Which brings up another important point. There's no sign of any type of propulsion here. How many times have we heard that before? No propulsion, the orbs, you know, a la the Mosul orb or any other famous orb sighting as well. Investigators also ruled out the possibility of birds or balloons because the object's movement and heat signature does not match those at all. So I just want to get all that out there. Ruled out jets, birds, balloons, okay, and CGI, because, again, this was filmed with a Department of Homeland Security camera. In fact, it was able to speed up this object to over 100 miles per hour going against the wind, all right? So with all that to consider, you could see how that alone, not to mention all the other facts I just put out there, would make even the most hardened skeptic at least pause for a second about all this. But you haven't even heard the best part yet. What if I told you that this thing actually split into two different UAPs or UFOs? Listen to this.
8: The object seems to splash down in the water before re-emerging seconds later. Even more bizarre, The object then splits into two separate craft. After nearly 4 minutes, the object disappears from view.
4: All right, so a couple of things here. Obviously, number one, the split. Never heard that before. Haven't heard about it since. Maybe you have. I haven't. And then you have the USO factor, unidentified submerged object. I know they've given it a different name since then, but I still like to use the old term of USO. So you have the splash, right? Now, just going back to the famous Nimitz Tic Tac from 2004. Remember that splash? That's a famous video, of course, that was taken. David Fravor talking about that just last week at the congressional hearing. Now you have this same type of thing. Instead of a Tic Tac, now you have an orb doing the splash, coming in and out of the water, and then as it emerges out of the water, splitting into another craft. What is that all about? Now, it's also worth mentioning a little historical perspective here as well. There have been many UFOs slash UAP sightings over Puerto Rico just in general in the past, specifically over by the U.S. military installations, like this case here of the double orb seen near the base in Aguadilla. There's a rich history of these reports from military personnel, even going back to the 60s in this area, where actually in one instance, just as an example, in 1963, crew members of the USS Wasp reported seeing an underwater craft during an anti-submarine exercise, which brings up another important point. These sightings are not only happening around bases, but also taking place near aircraft carriers and submarines in the water. This story and others like it in the area really have all the elements to match similar accounts when you think about it throughout the past decades, like I mentioned with the Tic Tac and the Nimitz and others. But this continues to beg the question, why do these things happen so often around our military bases or personnel or craft? What is the connection there? Is it intimidation? Is it monitoring? Is it curiosity? I don't know. And again, you go back to the double orb. How does this thing split? Or is it some type of optical illusion? Is it some type of interdimensional thing going on where it was caught in between two dimensions? I'm just throwing it out there. I'm sorry if I sound crazy to you right now, but I'm just trying to throw out possibilities of how something could physically split into two, just because I've never heard of that before. By the way, it's also worth mentioning this orb, or I guess orbs in this case, did not make a splash when it dove down under the water, even though it hit going approximately 80 miles per hour, according to the readings from the camera on the customs airplane. Think about that for a second. Anything hitting the water, you're at the beach or you're at the lake, whatever, you take a pebble, you throw it into the water, it's going 2 miles per hour through the air, it's going to make a splash. How does something going 80 miles per hour hitting the water, some type of aircraft in this case with these orbs, not make a splash? It just goes right through, like a hot knife through butter. Now, I realize that one possibility that you may be considering, which may not have brought up yet, is that of a drone. Now, I haven't mentioned this until now, but I spoke directly to my military intelligence source about this. I did. We spoke about this before I finished preparing this episode. I wanted to ask him specific questions about this case because he had a lot of knowledge about it, working how he does and where he does. And he's been shown this before. He's investigated it. Now, you know him as Anthony Williams, and we spoke at length about this one particular case. If you don't know who I'm talking about, I spoke to him on a previous episode a couple months ago entitled My Military Contact, I think is what I called it. And that was Anthony Williams. It's not his real name, but we use that on purpose for a reason. Can't give out his real name. But we spoke at length about this in a private conversation, and he gave me a lot of the information that you've actually heard here today, passed a lot of this along. Now, I asked him that question, though, about the possibility of this being some type of advanced drone, you know, being used by one of our adversaries, China, Russia, North Korea, Iran. I don't know. But his answer was simple when I brought it up to him. He said back in 2013, when this sighting happened, there was no one on this earth that had this type of surveillance technology where something could split into two, coming in and out of the water like that before disappearing completely, especially at that speed without making a splash. So I think that was a fair point that he made, which leaves us back to square one. What the heck was this? And how is it there? So here's one final word on this case, though, from a man named Richard Hoffman. Richard Hoffman was the head of the Scientific Coalition for Unidentified Aerial Phenomena. So I think he's a pretty good source to speak on this. Here's what he had to say.
9: We took a look at thermal signatures of birds and various other objects, and it doesn't match anything like this. And there you go. It's unidentified. It's not from any place here.
4: Yeah, there you go. I mean, just to kind of corroborate and back up what we've been saying here about this case, splitting UAP, this orb, splitting into two, coming in and out of the water. It's the fact that it was caught on a Department of Homeland Security camera is indisputable. So that's what makes this case one of the most fascinating for a lot of people to discover and investigate. And it's really, I guess I can use the term, one of the most damning cases when it comes to a skeptic, you know, saying, well, there's nothing going on. Oh, yeah, well, look at this. Something's going on. You decide what it is. Now, you can see why this was top secret also at one point and how it continues to be a case that just confounds anyone who comes across it. The question becomes, could we be looking at a true blue case of an alien-controlled craft? Or could this be a case of our own secret technology that has been reverse-engineered from a downed alien ship in the past? These are some of the questions that really continue to surround this case and one reason why it remains unsolved. Hence the name of the episode. That will do it for today, though, on this episode 72. Thank you so much, as always, for joining me and listening to these stories. And, of course, I'll keep you updated on all things UAP and future episodes. I have some plans for episode 73, so I'll let you know what is happening there as well as we get closer. Obviously, plans for UAP Weekly coming up as well. I'll keep you updated on that later in the week as we plan another episode of UAP Weekly as things just continue to develop and happen. And so try to stay up to date with it. Of course, don't forget to download and subscribe to the show wherever you get your podcasts. It is literally everywhere, so that's always cool. And, you know, Apple, Spotify, Amazon, wherever you get your podcasts. 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I'm still going to call it Twitter. That's what we know it as. I do post updates on there on everything. You can reach out to me directly as well with anything that's on your mind. I always take instant messages or direct messages there. Always try to respond to everybody. If you can't direct message, I know it's kind of weird like that. You could always just at me on Twitter and I'll try my best to respond as well. Also, for those who do not want to contact me on Twitter or don't use Twitter, you can email the show privately at the Gmail account set up for the show. It's email it at sdiener, S-D-I-E-N-E-R, sdiener, UAP, at gmail.com if you'd like to send a personal message that way, if that's easier or preferable to you. 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So with all that said, until next time, be well, and I'll talk to you very soon. Right here, Stephen Diener on the Unidentified Alien Podcast, UAP. Thank you so much.

0: WPBF Channel 25 weather forecast for your Sunday. Rain in the forecast, thunderstorms actually, 65% chance of that with a high of 90 and a low of 77. As we kick off the work week on Monday, more thunderstorms expected with a high of 91 and a low of 76. NASA, check your weather. 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
1: From ABC News, I'm Mike Dubusky. There are positive indications from both the U.S. and Iran today as spokespeople from both sides try to work out a time frame to sign a memorandum of understanding. U.S. Ambassador to the U.N. Mike Waltz on ABC News this week.
2: I'm confident. The team is confident. Again, I'll let the final details be announced by them. I don't want to get ahead of the president or the vice president, but they have every intent of getting this done today.
1: President Trump is criticizing Israel's latest strike on Beirut, claiming the attack should not have happened and suggesting the move could compromise the impending U.S. peace deal. Tonight's Ultimate Fighting Championship event at the White House is set. Here's ABC News senior White House correspondent Selena Wang with a preview.
3: This big UFC fight is the first time a professional sporting event has ever been held on White House grounds, and President Trump says it's all to celebrate America's 250th anniversary, but it also happens to be Trump's 80th birthday.
1: Not looking great weather-wise, though.
4: We're setting up for a potentially rainy day. You know, we have the UFC fight that'll be going on at the White House there, and this is the timing where a lot of that rain is going to roll through. So if you look at this timestamp, here we are, 7 p.m.
3: This big UFC fight is the first time a professional sporting event has ever been held on White House grounds, and President Trump says it's all to celebrate America's 250th anniversary.
1: Technical difficulties there. ABC News meteorologist Samara Theodore. And the New York Knicks are NBA champions for the first time in more than half a century. ABC's Trevor Ault is in San Antonio, where he spoke with Jalen Brunson from the Knicks.
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1: The NYPD says they made more than 60 arrests last night as New Yorkers flooded the streets in celebration. 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
1: A voting rights group claims to have been the target of an FBI raid this week. Organizers say federal agents took devices, documents, and computers. Here's ABC investigative correspondent Olivia Rubin.
9: Ohio Organizing Collaborative, which registers voters in the swing state, reportedly saying more than 100 federal agents descended with warrants on Thursday. A board member for the group telling the New York Times the move is part of the administration's, quote, escalating attempt to intimidate civil rights leaders.
1: The Department of Justice confirmed to ABC News that a judge did issue a search warrant for the center, but did not clarify what was being investigated. Another shark attack off Australia this weekend, the fourth such attack in recent weeks. Agriculture Minister Tara Moriarty of New South Wales says they're stepping up enforcement.
10: Nothing is off the table in terms of how we deal with sharks going forward. But I'm particularly interested in further advice on how we can expand the use of technology, which means we can spot sharks sooner and get beaches closed and keep people safer.
1: The three other recent shark attacks in Australia were fatal, and all people involved were spearfishing. Nara Organics is recalling its baby formula after an outbreak of infant botulism across several states. The FDA says three babies between 2 and 5 months old were hospitalized after drinking whole milk organic powdered infant formula from the company. Parents who have that formula are being urged to stop using it immediately. Mike Dubusky, ABC News.
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15: WPBF Channel 25 weather forecast for your Sunday. Rain in the forecast, thunderstorms actually, 65% chance of that with a high of 90 and a low of 77. As we kick off the work week on Monday, more thunderstorms expected with a high of 91 and a low of 76. NASA, check your weather. 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

0: Good morning, gardeners. Welcome to the Paul Parent Garden Club. I'm your host, Patrick Parent, Paul's youngest son. And I'm going to be here for the next couple hours and try to give you some great information, what's going to help the garden, what we can do in the garden, and how to be successful. There's a few ways to get a hold of us. We have a phone number here, which is 339-645-0201. Again, 339-645-0201. And a couple things with that. It is a voicemail. So you have to call and leave a message. It's not one that anybody is going to pick up. It's through Google, so it's got a mind of its own. But you can also text that phone number. So if you have a question, you just want to shoot a text, it'll go to that number as well. And then you can always email us. Our email address is paulpgardenclub@gmail.com. Again, paulpgardenclub@gmail.com. And I said it last week and I was like, I don't know if it's going to happen, but yeah, 13 weeks in a row on a Saturday, we have had rain. And I think that's like the 21st, 22nd weekend in a row with at least one of the days having rain. And it's been hard, especially in the garden and everything. You just don't know what you're going to be able to do in the garden and when. And it is, you know, it is starting to heat up in this next week. We're starting to feel summer. You know, summer will be upon us in a few days at this point, but it'll be, you know, very close to happening. I think the 21st, 22nd, getting my dates mixed up earlier today. I didn't even know what day it was, and then I came home and I was like, oh, it's recording day. So I'll have it all by the end of the show. I'll know what date it is, when we're doing what, etc. You know, we're getting into the summer months. It's starting to heat up. But the great thing right now, you know, we are talking a lot about our pollinators as the month of June is pollinator month. And the week of June 16th to June 20th, I believe, or no, 22nd is the day is is pollinator week, really. That's nationwide, right? Some people don't really look at it as pollinator week or pollinator month. It's just different all over the place. Anyways, so I wanted to talk a little bit about pollinators today and really go over a few things. Found a couple websites with some great information. And I really wanted to pass it on to you guys, so we'll discuss that. Didn't have any questions or emails this week, which is fine. So we'll just keep talking throughout the show to give you some ideas and be able to be successful. Before we get into the pollinator conversation, because that is going to take up a number of sections, time frame for us. Just that reminder, I know I've been talking about it for weeks, but keep an eye out there for funguses. You know, with all the rain and then the heat, this is when those things really start to hit. And we've had some hot weather. We got some hot weather on the horizon into next week. So got to keep an eye on our plants, got to keep an eye on our lawn, our gardens, our veggies, all of those things, because when we get that heat and humidity after we've had a rainy time frame, that's when those diseases come into play. And don't want to harp on it. If you have more questions in regards to funguses, the past 2 weeks we have discussed it in depth. I'd say almost 2 weeks ago was probably the one where we spoke a lot about it. If you want some more information, you can look there. Or if you have specific questions in regards to your lawn, garden, whichever, you can always email us or call us at those numbers and email I gave out a couple minutes ago. But just keep an eye on it. It is something to just know that is happening. right? It's definitely happening out there. Another thing to do, adding with looking for funguses in the yard, is remember this time of year, when it comes to feeding, there are a number of plants that want to be fed throughout the season. And a number of those plants, you know, can be used with a granular fertilizer, especially from a Spoma here. Now, specifically, really, your tomatoes, your roses, and in general, your vegetables can be fertilized throughout the months from May to August. And, you know, your specifics in a garden tone, you know, excluding a tomato, that's the one where we're going to be doing once a month. The one thing you need to think about, like herbs, those only require feeding at the time of planting or after a large harvest, right? So if you've taken a lot of the herb, you're going to want to fertilize back to that to get it going a little bit more. But for regular, you know, veggies, your corns, your carrot, peppers, onions, you're looking at once a month through the months of May and August. Whereas then you move on to specifically onto tomato tone. You know, I was looking at this the other day, just trying to get some more information of how often. And tomato tone says right on it that you should feed twice per month in May through August. And so, you know, you're feeding it a little bit more, which shows, you know, how much tomatoes will feed or look for food throughout the season. And so, not sure if, you know, everybody was aware, but the tomato tone is something that needs to be done twice per month because of the tomatoes being such heavy feeders. And, you know, it's obviously going to depend on how you feed them. Is it a single plant? Is it, you know, potted plants? Is it just a bed? You know, so if we're looking at rows that have been taken care, that have already been started to produce, you'll use 1 cup on each side per 5 feet of row. For single plants, you'll use 3 tablespoons per plant. And for potted plants, you'll apply 1.5 teaspoons per 4 inch of pot diameter. And then if it's over 12 inches, which a lot of times the potted tomatoes are going to be a 12-inch pot or bigger, you'll do 1.5 tablespoons instead of teaspoons, right? So for potted plants, 1.5 teaspoon per 4 inches of pot diameter. But if it gets bigger than 12 inches, that's when we're going 1.5 teaspoons per 12-inch pot diameter, right? So a little bit different there. But I did want to remind you guys that they do need to be fed throughout the summer this way. And then, you know, looking into your more woody type plants would be on the rose tone. Roses are one that want to be fed once a month as well. They're going to be fed throughout the growing season from May to September, whereas your tomato tone and your garden tone were May to August. This is May through September, so a little bit longer. And those are all going to depend. They have a lot of different, you know, how to apply, how much to apply to the existing plants. But it is something to be thinking about, because when it gets hot, we kind of think about all we really need to do is water. Well, we're going to be less stressed out. The plants are going to be less stressed out by having the nutrients, the fertilizer, plus the water. And if you can't get one or the other, I mean, you kind of need to have one or the other. There is no but. But it does help if you can only get one or the other. It's going to give them something. Now, if you give them fertilizer and don't water them, they don't get water, that is going to actually not do well. So I've defeated my thought already, but they're both going to work together and make it so that your plant will be more successful. There'll be more fruit, more flowers, whichever you're looking for, depending upon the product. But again, this is an Espoma product from They're both, excuse me, all three are organic. Your rose tone, your tomato tone, and your garden tone. You can find out more information about them at their website. Their website is espoma.com, and they've been in the industry for well over 95 years. At this point, I think they're at 96, maybe 97 years. So they've been doing this forever. They know what they're talking about. Anyways, we're going to take a break. We'll be back in a few.
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10: Yes, call today. We'll get you in right away.

And welcome back to the Paul Parent Garden Club. Our phone number here is 339-645-0201. Again, 339-645-0201.

0: there, right? Our pollinators are taking care of our plants. They're pollinating literally the flowers to make more flowers. They're doing a lot for us. And I wanted to talk a little bit about, you know, what pollination is, who the pollinators are, and really go into some depth here. Now, very simply put, you know, pollination occurs when a pollen is moved within flowers, or it goes from flower to flower by specific pollinators. And these pollinators are birds, bees, bats, butterflies, moths, beetles. There are some other animals, or by the wind. Now, what does pollination actually do? Well, the transfer of pollen in and between flowers of the same species leads to fertilization and successful seed and fruit production for plants. It basically, it is saying that a plant will be able to produce a full-bodied fruit or flower and a full set of viable seeds at the end. So, couple things here, and I'm getting some information from pollinator.org, and a couple of these are going to be read word for word because they are so specific, and I want to make sure I get the right details here. But, you know, the question comes up, why does pollination matter? And a lot of us know. We already know, but I want to put some numbers in there. Now, worldwide, there's roughly 1,000 plants grown for food, beverages, fibers, spice, and medicines that need to be pollinated by animals in order to produce the goods on which we depend. Now, 1,000 doesn't sound like a lot, but when you think about it and how large they've been produced, think about where it takes up. It is actually a real lot. Now, foods and beverages that are produced with the help of pollinators include apples, blueberries, chocolate, coffee, melons, peaches, potatoes, pumpkins, vanilla, almonds, and tequila. Now, in the United States alone, pollination by honeybees, native bees, and other insects produce $40 billion worth of products annually. So there's a big number, right? So pollination by honeybees, native bees, and other insects produce $40 billion worth of products annually. So it's kind of important. It's kind of a big deal. So there's a few other things here that this website discuss. It does say, you know, are pollinators in trouble? And one of the things that I've picked out here is the U.S. has lost over 50% of its managed honeybee colonies over the past 10 years. There's also a lack of research has hindered the knowledge about the status of pollinators. European Union has been so concerned that they have invested over $20 million investigating the status of pollinators in Europe. And many pollinators are federally listed species, meaning that there is evidence of their disappearance in natural areas. Again, I'm reading this specifically word for word from pollinator.org because these details are so important to be thinking about and why we talk about pollinators so much and why there's a pollinator month, why there's a pollinator week, why we really are talking about these things. Why there's such an issue. We're going to discuss that and more as time permits. We're going to take a break here, so stay tuned. We'll be back in a few.
1: All right, crew, let's get her dug.
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3: Says Israel's latest strikes in Lebanon should not disrupt an important process as the U.S. and Iran try to work out a deal to temporarily pause the fighting. Avner Vilon, a former senior officer who worked in Israeli military intelligence, spoke about Israeli Prime Minister Benjamin Netanyahu on ABC's This Week.
4: I don't think this is necessarily Bibi trying to sabotage the deal. However, we know what he thinks about the deal, and I'm sure this actually crossed his mind when he ordered that strike in Beirut.
3: Tonight's UFC fight at the White House will proceed rain or shine, according to UFC head Dana White, despite some severe storms moving through D.C. this evening. And the New York Knicks are NBA champions for the first time in 50 years. Director Spike Lee, a longtime Knicks fan, already looking ahead to next year.
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3: The Knicks beating the San Antonio Spurs 94-90. 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
9: 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Rain in the forecast, thunderstorms actually, 65% chance of that with a high of 90 and a low of 77. As we kick off the work week on Monday, more thunderstorms expected with a high of 91 and a low of 76. Now, so check your weather. WPBF Channel 25.
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0: And welcome back to the Paul Parent Garden Club. Our email address, they can get a hold of us, shoot us an email, is paulpgardenclub@gmail.com. 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And you can send us some pictures with it. You can send us some information, follow up on questions that you have, and we'll do everything we can to help you out. Now, we've been talking about pollinators, been giving you some details specifically from the website pollinator.org. I've read a lot of these in full because of how important they are, and I want you to understand all the information instead of paraphrasing. Now, obviously, you know, there's a lot of doom and gloom, but we can do a lot for them. We can do a lot to help the pollinators. So what can we actually do? I mean, the basic one is plant specific plants for pollinators. Boom. But there's other things that we really need to look at. Now, one thing that is super helpful in the garden and is super helpful for pollinators is building or installing a house for bats and native bees. You can buy them at a local garden center. You can buy them online. But having those in the house, in the garden, is going to give those animals somewhere, the insect and the bats, somewhere to just have a home, relax, do its thing, and be able to come back to, right? It's going to allow them to want to be in your yard. What else can we do? Well, you could supply a salt or mineral lick for butterflies and water for all wildlife. Could be a tray, could be a bird bath, it could be a number of options. Now, some will say that we should be substituting flower beds instead of lawns. We should reduce our pesticide use. You know, we should be keeping an eye out for pollinators, seeing what kind of pollinators are in your area. And know that, you know, if it's a lot of different birds or if there's certain insects, find out which plants that they like and make sure you have them, right? So kind of went to that next level and said, what else could we, you know, what can I help to give ideas of what type of plant you should have for specific pollinators? Right. And found at the same exact website, pollinator.org, they have an awesome chart. And this one is for, it took me a while to find it. It's selecting plants for pollinators. But instead of saying like New England or Massachusetts, they have it labeled as EBF, Oceanic Province, which stands for Eastern Broadleaf Forest, Oceanic Province, which is including the states of Connecticut, New Jersey, Rhode Island, parts of Delaware, Kentucky, Maine, Maryland, Massachusetts, New Hampshire, New York, Ohio, Pennsylvania, and Tennessee. And it has a ton of great information here, right? It describes who the pollinators are. We've kind of went over that. It's bees, butterflies, moths. It's flies, birds, bats, beetles, right? Now let's go into a little bit, and you know, you can look for yourself, but this chart is phenomenal in a way to figure out what type of plant you should have for specific pollinators. Now, I think everybody kind of, when they think of pollinator, the first thing they think of is bees, right? That might be one of them. So I'll go through a few details here. So, the color of the plant trait would be a bright white, yellow, blue, or UV, ultraviolet. The those are the major colors of a plant that a bee would love to go to. Does it have an odor? Well, yes, it's usually a fresh, mild, and pleasant. Now, for nectar, it's usually present in flowers. Pollen, it's most likely limited, and it's often sticky and scented. And then the more specific, the flower shape. It's a shallow, but they need to have a landing platform, and they're tubular for bees, right? Now, for birds, the color that they're looking for is scarlet, orange, red, or white. The plant doesn't need to have an odor. The nectar is usually deeply hidden within the plant. There's a modest amount of pollen, but the flower shape they're looking for is a large funnel-like cups and a strong perch support. So the birds are most likely coming more to a woody type structure plant, whereas the bees are coming more to a vine, annual, perennial type plant, where it's not as woody of a structure. So these are just to name a few. It's just a really cool way to see what you can do, what type of plants you need, right? There are some other things we should be looking at, you know, shelter. We mentioned water, but for shelter, there's some good things that we can be doing easily in our lawn and garden to help this. We mentioned the bee boxes or the bat houses. You should look at trying to incorporate the different styles of trees, shrubs, perennials, so that they're all different sizes where they create some sort of canopy around the different plants that they're trying to pollinate. The other one here is it's not always about getting rid of a dead plant. Now, if you've heard me talk, I'm always saying, let's get rid of dead and damaged. Let's do this. Let's do that. Well, you can get rid of them. But what it's actually being suggested here is cut them, but leave them on the ground around the plants, because it will become a shelter for them. So keep that in mind. We do want to make sure that we leave some areas of the soil kind of uncovered a little bit. A lot of times what you try to do is close to the stem of a plant, instead of bringing mulch or soil or, well, you would bring soil, obviously, but like a compost or something along those lines, too close to the center of the plant, bring it out a few inches. Gives an area for some of those nesting insects to be able to access underground tunnels. And it's not necessarily a bad thing that they have tunnels. They're going to reap benefits on the plants for us. And then a huge one here is making sure when you plant in the landscape, if you're looking to promote pollinators and you want more of them in the yard, group the plantings a little bit more. It's a design aspect as well. You know, putting odd numbers together, threes, fives, one, right? But when you group them, the pollinators want to move, just kind of move from plant to plant, and it's nice, easy, it's safe, it's protected. And so it's easier for the pollinators to get around. So just really some thoughts on here of what you can be looking to do. But, you know, if as you go through this chart from the website pollinator.com, you actually can go through and find out some different plants that attract pollinators. You know, like a maple. The visitation that is going there is by bees. Serviceberry, bearberry, all bees. Roses, bees. Eastern redbud, bee. But if you get into a few others that you might know in the area, like a blackberry or raspberry, Butterflies and bees will pollinate it. Blueberries, bees. We get into some of the perennials that we look at. You know, milkweed, the different styles, the swamp milkweed, the common milkweed, just the milkweed. Those are going to be by flies, butterflies, hummingbirds, just to name a few there, right? Some common and popular types of perennials, like the sunflower, bees, and beetles. Beetles will actually pollinate your plants. Now, a goldenrod, which a lot of people confuse for the hay fever, right? The other one, it's lost me, but the goldenrod is not one that people are allergic to, that they have allergies to. It's a very common native in the area, which that one will actually bring butterflies, bees, beetles, and flies. So it gives a lot of different ones. So just really take a look through and see which type of plants you can use to bring the pollinators to the yard and gardening. There is a lot of information out there now where you can look at it and say, yeah, I can do that. I can have this one. Which one do I need? So just some things to be thinking about, some food for thought. You know, we could talk about pollinators all day, but, you know, I don't want to overdo it a little bit. But do remember, you know, the next time you're looking at or doing some of these things outside, what pollinators have done for you and what they're there for. You know, remember, the next time you're eating chocolate, a pollinator helped produce that. You're drinking your morning coffee, a pollinator helped that. Right? Just remember that a lot of things that we take for granted every day, the pollinators have done something to be a part of that, to make it so you can have that. And it's really just when we look at it, we see how many different things it affects. It's kind of eye-opening. And so a lot of these numbers, as I said, coming from the website pollinator.org, I mean, it is astonishing that just bees, native bees, produce $40 billion worth of products in the United States annually. I said it before, I'm saying it again, because it's just, that's an obscene amount. And it's doing it. The one thing that even gets me more is the fact that in the past 10 years, we've lost over 50% of those honeybees. So not to get into like the thoughts behind that, but if we had all those honeybees, would it still be $40 billion worth? Maybe not, you know, supply and demand, etc. But the fact that we've lost 50 and we're still 50% of the actual producers of the pollen to help with the pollinate, we're still, the U.S. is still doing so much in products annually. It's just crazy. Anyways, we're going to take a break. We'll be back in a few.
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0: Welcome back to the Parent Family Garden Club. Our phone number here is 339-645-0201. Again, 339-645-0201. I want to say thank you again to Karen from Natural Alternative. Lots of information. And, you know, we could have gone on probably for another 45 minutes in regards to what we could be doing in the yard and garden at this point. So we wrapped it up right at the end there. But we, as always, appreciate Karen and Natural Alternative. Now, a couple things I just want to let everybody know. Recently launched our new website. A lot more to come. Just the basic bones are there at the moment. But it's parentfamilygc.com. So www.parentfamilygc.com. There is a spot where you can contact us and send an email as well. So if you can't remember the email address that we give out, you could go onto the website. A lot more to come. Learning as I go with this and trying to get some things taken care of all at the same time here. So more things will be changing, more, well, won't really be changing. It'll be just different, right? A lot of the same information, same everything. It's just a different name to it. So we've got the website up and running this past week. We'll try to get into some more social media. We do have a Facebook page, the Parent Family Garden Club. You can look there. And you can also, we're eventually going to get into Instagram, TikTok, all those things. I just, there's not enough time in the day. We're figuring it out. Had to travel a bunch for work and more to come in the next few weeks. So trying to balance everything, give you guys some fresh content every week so that you know what to do with the garden. So trust me. Lots of good stuff to come. You know, if you're listening online, you can actually click on affiliates. You'll be able to figure out where you can listen in each city that we're in or which state. You can find their website, whatnot. Lots of that information, but like I said, more to come on that. Now, really quick, just want to throw out there, you know, I recently just cleaned up my hydrangeas for the year, right? I got a text the other day saying that, you know, there was a person had a plant with the white flowers on them and the stems have died back and they were left on, and when can they cut them back? And I like to wait as long as possible. And I'll tell you this, I swear, you know, if I had done it last week, I wouldn't have had as many leaves as I did this week. But I waited as long as I could. And this past week, I just cut them, right? I cleaned them up, got rid of the sticks, and these are all the paniculata style hydrangeas and the macrophyllas. These ones were actually the macrophylla. These were endless summers. I wanted them to be, last year they were big, huge, beautiful. The sticks were still there, but we had some random frosts here and there. So I noticed some of the buds actually died back. Would have been full again, but the plants are a little bit smaller than they were last year. But the pruning's going to help that. Get it going, getting ready. I've even started to prune a few other things in the yard. My Pocahontas lilac has gone by. Now that the flowers have gone by, I pruned everything, just snipped it back by a bit. I want it to thicken out. I noticed the back of it is a little bit one-sided, but it's an open area there, whereas the front is very full. So I'm working on trying to refill that area. Yes, it has a lot to do with the sun and shade, but pruning at this point is going to be beneficial for the long term of this lilac, right? Amazing smell to it this year, amazing flowers. I had to have had over 100 flowers on it all at the same time. It was beautiful. So next year I'm hoping to have the same, and I just did the pruning on that one too. So Can still do some of that even though the warm weather's here, but just make sure you're watering consistently when you can. We've had some rain here and there that's been very helpful, and it is beneficial for us to have that right now. So that's going to do it for today. I appreciate everyone for listening. As always, get out there, plant something, be good to each other. We're all we got. I'll talk at you guys later. You have a great rest of your week. We'll see you soon.
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8: From ABC News, I'm Mike Tabusky. President Trump says the signing of that memorandum of understanding with Iran is still happening despite Israel's strikes in Lebanon today. The president speaking with Axios, saying the signing of that agreement has been delayed by a few hours and criticizing Israeli Prime Minister Benjamin Netanyahu's decision to launch those strikes. Ambassador Wendy Sherman was a top negotiator of the Iran nuclear deal reached during the Obama administration. She spoke on ABC's This Week Today.
9: This is a highly technical negotiation. And I hope that Mr. Witkoff, Mr. Kushner, the vice president will have an expert team, because it takes an expert team, including nuclear physicists, treasury experts, sanctions experts, commerce experts, lots of lawyers, intelligence assets, to really get such a deal done.
8: The Strait of Hormuz remains a key discussion point. Tensions around that critical waterway have been putting pressure on oil prices, but there is some good news on that front. The average price for a gallon of gas dropping about 10 cents over the last week.
10: Consumers still face the most volatile summer at the pump in years, but experts do have these good tips to help you save at the pump if you're planning that summer road trip. Make sure your car has its latest oil change, tires are properly inflated, leave on time to try and avoid stalling in traffic, make cruise control your friend.
8: ABC's Melissa Adan. Storms are forecast for the Washington, D.C. region tonight, but the UFC fight outside the White House will still go on, says UFC head Dana White. And it took 53 years, but the New York Knicks are once again NBA champions.
11: The Knicks won all three of the games that they played here in San Antonio, and last night, their fans really cut into the Spurs' home court advantage. It was very easily a 50-50 split between Spurs fans and Knicks fans, with the crowd actually going roar for the entire game up until that final buzzer.
8: ABC's Trevor Ault, you're listening to ABC News.
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8: One of the world's leading artificial intelligence companies is suspending two of its most advanced models. ABC's Christiane Cordero explains why.
5: Anthropic says it received the directive from the Trump administration, citing unspecific national security concerns facing their recently launched Mythos 5 and Fable 5. Each with state-of-the-art AI capabilities. The administration asked Anthropic to block foreign nationals in and out of the U.S. To comply with the directive, Anthropic disabled both models for all users, but stands by the safeguards it has in place.
8: Earlier this year, the Trump administration attempted to label Anthropic a supply chain risk after the company refused to allow its technology to be used in certain war scenarios. That designation was ultimately shot down by a judge. Meanwhile, OpenAI is now facing a probe from several state attorneys general over the safety of ChatGPT. Both OpenAI and Anthropic are planning to go public in the coming months. Gun violence in Philadelphia leaves one person dead and three police officers in the hospital. Those officers responding to a shooting in the city's Winnefield neighborhood before they were shot themselves. Mayor Sherelle Parker.
15: One was shot in the face. One was shot in the hip. And one was shot in the lake.
8: The officers were hospitalized in stable condition right now. Officials say the suspect was pronounced dead at the scene. I'm Mike Dubusky, ABC News.
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28: 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Rain in the forecast, thunderstorms actually, 65% chance of that with a high of 90 and a low of 77. As we kick off the work week on Monday, more thunderstorms expected with a high of 91 and a low of 76. NASA, check your weather. 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
0: Good morning, gardeners. Welcome to the Parent Family Garden Club. I'm your host, Patrick Parent, and we got about another hour left in the show. And we have Karen from Natural Alternative joining us with some great information. Good morning, Karen.
30: Good morning, Patrick. How are you today?
0: I'm doing all right. It's had some summer-like weather. It's almost summer, but we've had some summer-like weather where I could do without on some of it.
30: I like it.
0: Yeah. Well, I know some of our, you know, our lawns are not enjoying the heat here and there, but we can take care of them to really make sure that they do get to enjoy it, right?
30: That is correct. So we thought this would be a good time to talk about how the summer months are quickly approaching and how the temperatures and everything can affect our lawns. Many people think that the summer is not a good time to feed your lawn. However, with Natural Alternatives lawn fertilizer, you don't need to worry. And you're actually helping your lawn survive during the hot summer months by using our fertilizers. So just to speak to that, I just wanted to let everybody know that our fertilizers are built to support the lawn during summer stresses such as heat, drought, humidity, disease pressure such as brown patch, and reduced turf growth. So by using our fertilizers that are high in organic content and lower nitrogen during the summer months, the goal is not to force excessive top growth, but to sustain the grass plant, protect the crown of the grass plant, and support recovery when cooler, more favorable conditions return. So the inclusion of the soil beneficials and biologicals that we put in our fertilizer is actually going to enhance that approach by helping improve microbial activity, making sure that the nutrients are available to the plant. Is going to help with root function and overall soil health. And as we talked before, you know, we always talk about a strong soil foundation. So, a stronger soil system is going to allow the turf to better tolerate these environmental stresses. It's going to help to recover from drought dormancy and withstand disease pressure during this hot, humid weather that's coming. So, in other words, the biology of the soil works alongside our fertilizer program to build healthier, more resilient lawns from the roots up, not just a greener lawn on the surface. So go ahead and apply your summer fertilizer because you're still feeding the grass plants, but with the right ingredients. And the difference between our fertilizers and other lawn fertilizers is the organic and natural ingredients we use. The synthetic fertilizers typically have a high salt index, and that can dry out your plant, especially in the summer. So I also wanted to mention that for those lawns, people that have small lawns, like a townhouse or a beach cottage, we offer a small lawn fertilizer that's ideal for these areas. It comes in a small shaker jug to help apply, and there's also a bundle. You can get 3 bundles for the price of 2. So you might want to check that out under the natural-alternative website and click on the lawn section.
0: This is, it's interesting. This is a conversation I just had with one of the owners of the company I work with, and saying how important summer fertilization is. And a lot of people don't realize it. They kind of just say, no, yep. I don't need to do it. It's summer. It's too hot, when it's actually the opposite here.
30: Yes. It's like skipping your meals for Thursday and Friday.
0: Yeah. Well, I don't miss meals. So I'm definitely, I'm right along with that lawn here.
30: Okay.
0: Now, let's talk about some issues that we might run into this summer. Last week I had mentioned to the listeners red thread. This week, there's another one that we should really be aware of, an issue with the lawn, right?
30: That is correct. And this happens a lot of times in the summer, especially when we have high temperatures and high humidity, and that's called brown patch. So it's officially known as Rhizoctonia, but most people will call it brown patch. And you'll notice irregular patches of light yellow grass turning brown, and they might start small and then spread fast. And these are typically circular or oblong in shape. Infective leaves may appear water-soaked or have gray cob-like growth on the grass blades. So brown patch thrives, like I said, in warm, humid weather. The fungus actually survives in the soil, thatch, and crowns of the grass from year to year, but once these conditions are right, the disease can grow rapidly. So there are some things that you can do as a homeowner to help minimize the impact on your lawn. So one of the things is to mow at the right height for your lawn. The cool season grasses such as tall fescue, ryegrass, bluegrasses should be mowed between 3 and 4 inches high. Proper watering is critical, especially at this time of the year. You want to allow your grass to dry out in between waterings. Look at your lawn in the areas that may have poor air circulation. If you start to see areas that are matted down, take a rake and lightly rake those up to allow the air to dry out underneath those grass plants. And then another thing is to overseed in the fall. Overseeding is a great way to introduce newer varieties of grass seed, such as the ones that we use in our seed blends, because they're going to be the ones that are tested high to reduce the populations of brown patch in your lawn. So those are some very important things that you could be doing. Doesn't cost you, you know, something. You don't need to go out and put something down, but it does help you to reduce the chance of getting the brown patch.
0: Yeah, it's, you know, one of those things, doing a little bit of work to prevent it expanding and all of those things is definitely beneficial, and knowing the right, you know, what is going on to know what to do. Is the
30: correct
0: part of it. So identifying what's going on is, you know, part of this whole process.
30: Absolutely. And this is a critical time of the year to make sure you're doing the right things.
0: It definitely is. Now, there's some other environmental type factors here, which I'm starting to notice a little bit more. Even though we've had some rain here and there, my town actually has a cannot water outside ban at the moment already. And so drought and heat and all of that is a big issue to worry about for the summer months.
30: Absolutely. And there's, you know, we're down in Maryland, we're still under a drought, and we've had some significant rainfall over the past month. So still things that you need to be concerned about. One of the main things is mowing. So mowing lawns under severe heat and drought stress will cause damage to your lawn unless you're watering your lawn and it's green and growing. Mow only when the lawn needs it, and mow only the portions of the lawn that may be growing faster. So if you have an area that might be slightly shaded and is growing faster than the areas in the sun, only mow those parts that are growing faster. It may look a little unkempt, but you'll be glad you waited because it's healthier for your lawn plants. So if you do mow, do so in the evening. Cooler evening temperatures are going to help the lawn recover better from mowing, and the grass won't have the dew on it at that time. Summer is also a critical time of the year to have the sharp mower blades. I know we talk about this a lot, but this is the most important time to make those blades sharp because you want a nice clean cut. You want to avoid shredding the tip of the leaf of the plant, because that's going to weaken the plant, and then that's where disease can easily set in and attack it. So make sure those mower blades are sharp. Watering, like I said, if drought persists for an extended period of time, if you're able to get out and water your lawn, do so. We always talk about, you know, how long to water. You could put the sprinkler on, use the cat food or the tuna can method, water until it's full, and then move your sprinkler to the next area and, you know, continue watering until it's sufficiently watered. But do not overwater. You don't want to get it too soaked. You don't want your soil soaked. And only water it once a week. So don't be alarmed if your lawn does not green up. You're simply attempting to keep that crown of the stem of the grass plant alive, so that new growth will regenerate later in the summer and early fall when temperatures start to drop. And remember, it will take several weeks for grass to actively begin to grow after an extended drought. And then stressed out lawns, they have some natural built-in mechanisms that help protect them from extended heat and dry weather. So they'll go dormant until weather conditions return. Just have some patience.
0: Awesome. Lots more to discuss with Karen from Natural Alternative. We're going to take a break. We'll be back in a few.

0: 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Well, the answer depends on a number of factors, but overall, the average cost of owning a new vehicle is roughly $11,500 a year, according to AAA's most recent Your Driving Cost Analysis. 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Other expenses to budget for include insurance, finance, fuel, and don't forget your maintenance cost, and that sometimes is a big one. 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

0: And welcome back to the Parent Family Garden Club. Our phone number here is 339-645-0201. You can call or text that phone number. We are joined by Karen from Natural Alternative. I've had a lot of great information about the lawn, and there's still more to discuss. And the real big thing here is, you know, will the lawn survive the summer? Will it happen?
1: So, yes. So that's, you know, one of the important things to Natural Alternative is, you know, the fertilizer ingredients that we use, they're designed to slowly feed your lawn throughout the growing season. Again, everything we put into our fertilizers is usable by the plant, so nothing goes to waste. And then we also include beneficial microbes that are designed

0: treated with our fertilizer. So if you're comparing your lawn to your neighbor's, you're going to be the one to win out if he's not using our fertilizers. But I did want to mention, and I thought this was kind of interesting, in preparing for tonight's show, I found an article on the symbiotic relationship between soil microbes and plants. And it's really quite fascinating to read up on this. Beneficial microbes are used in agriculture to help boost crop yields. And the microbes will actually help to bind the clumps of soil together, boosting water storage capacity and the overall soil health. Because this process pulls carbon dioxide molecules out of the atmosphere, it's key in sequestering greenhouse gases. So in a symbiotic partnership, the plants exude sugars and its roots from its root system to attract and feed the bacteria in the soil. The bacteria reciprocate by making sure the plant gets enough water and the nutrients. And then the plant depends on the soil microbes to help break down and digest the nutrients. The microbes, as I said earlier, will actually colonize around the root system to help ward off the pests and the bad pathogens in the soil, as the ones that can cause brown patch that we talked about earlier. So when I was looking and talking and getting our talking points ready, and I saw this article, it reminds me of the benefits of fertilizer. It's just another way that I can explain how this works and why it's so beneficial to your plants and why we include it in our fertilizers.
1: Yeah, it makes a lot of sense. To me, right? Obviously. But it's a good way to also put this, that having those microbes and everything in the soil working together is creating that symbiotic relationship. Mm-hmm. It's amazing what it can do.
0: And it's so very natural, you know, it's like there's a total science behind it. But, you know, the fact that there's microbes in the soil and we're just enhancing them and the benefits it does, you know, I mean, nitrogen fixing, to pull that nitrogen out of the atmosphere and give it to the plants, it's pretty incredible stuff when you start thinking about it.
1: It really is. And it goes into a lot of the things that I really like to talk about here, is preventative or early type product application, right? With the fertilizer, with everything that's working in the soil, by using that, it's helping prevent some of, you know, the diseases from being so adamant, so rampant.
0: Yeah.
1: And so by using an organic product like that, you're not putting down as much product for a curative. Mm-hmm. It's more of a preventative, which environmentally is so much better.
0: Yes, absolutely.
1: It just shows how that symbiotic relationship works. And if you can do something as a preventative, in essence, you know, this one is really just doing it because it needs to be done, but as a preventative as well, you're saving yourself in the long run, you know, time, money, and effort.
0: Yes, absolutely. And then some of those products that are out there on the market, and I'm not sure of the specific ones, but, you know, they can deplete, you know, this soil environment that you've been building, that your grass plants are thriving on. So it's an organic way, it's an organic approach. And, you know, again, you're just replenishing what nature has already put in there.
1: Yeah, it's awesome. Now we got to take another break here. More from Karen and Natural Alternatives after the break, so stay tuned. We'll be back in a few.
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3: 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Visa's Mark Nelson, head of consumer payment products, says Visa recently announced 7 new and exciting technologies. Mark shared a couple with me here.
4: But we've introduced a flexible credential whereby a single card can be what you want it to be depending on the transaction type. We've also introduced this concept of a pass fee, and it's all around how do we make payments safer and easier to use online. We also announced this thing called a data token, which allows the customer to get a little bit more control in terms of where they want to share their data. So if they want to share data with a third party, it can enable a better shopping experience all through AI. And it's a way in which the consumers can have a little bit more control over who they share their data with.
3: More info is at visa.com. That's simply Visa.

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1: That was your Tech It Out Minute.
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5: Israel and Hezbollah to stand down as the U.S.-Iranian peace deal is apparently very close. This after Israel launched a new round of strikes in Lebanon today. U.S. Ambassador to the U.N. Mike Waltz on ABC This Week explains what this new memorandum of understanding between the U.S. and Iran entails.
6: This is going to be in terms of any unfrozen assets or sanctions relief, what's called pay for performance. There will not be upfront cash, so to speak, that we saw in the Obama deal and the JCPOA with literally pallets of cash because the Iranian banking system was dysfunctional being flown in.
5: Rain is in the forecast for the D.C. metro area tonight, but UFC head Dana White says tonight's series of fights on the front lawn of the White House will go forward. And the New York Knicks won the NBA Finals last night, 94-90 over the Spurs. This is ABC News.
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9: WPBF Channel 25 weather forecast for your Sunday. Rain in the forecast, thunderstorms actually, 65% chance of that with a high of 90 and a low of 77. As we kick off the work week on Monday, more thunderstorms expected with a high of 91 and a low of 76. Now, so check your weather. WPBF Channel 25.org.
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0: 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And we are talking with Karen from Natural Alternative. Lots of great information so far. A little bit more to do with the lawn, and then we'll switch gears a little bit. But let's talk a little bit about beetles. I mean, they're not always just in the lawn, but beetles, they're a pain in the you know what.
1: So going from that point, they can also be a pain to your rose bushes and your ornamentals and flowers. So I wanted to talk about, you know, what we can do to help prevent possible beetle damages to your plants this summer. So Natural Alternative offers a product called Beetle Gone, and this is one of our favorite products because it's effective, it works great, and it's most importantly to us, it's safe for the bees, and it's approved by the USDA for organic use. So if you're worried about harming pollinators, don't be when you use Beetle Gone. And it targets all types of beetles without affecting the beneficial insects. So you can use Beetle Gone on plants, trees, lawns, gardens, roses, and ornamental plants. We suggest you monitor the weather conditions during the last 2 weeks of June, the first couple weeks of July, because beetle eggs and the early stage grubs their survival is dependent on having enough soil moisture. So if your soil is too dry during the peak egg laying months, which is June through August, many of the eggs will dehydrate and fail to hatch. But if you do start seeing the beetles, you can get the Beetle Gone from us. And again, our website is natural-alternative.com. 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You'll simply mix it with water and spray it on your plants. Now you can reapply every 7 to 10 days as needed and use the PPGC coupon code to get 10% off your order.
0: Awesome. Now, so first sign of seeing beetles, you should make an application. And, you know, obviously we're, you know, the beetles, it kind of just, you don't need to know which beetle it is, correct?
1: That is correct. And it does work on all types of beetles. And, you know, you want to prevent the damage from occurring. And as you said, go ahead. Is when you see the beetles starting to congregate and have coffee and donuts in your lawn and your property, go ahead and spray your flowers and plants to protect them. But yes, it's a great product. And again, the favorite thing here is you're not doing any damage to the pollinators. You're protecting them by using this.
0: Yeah, it is very important. It is something I talk about a lot with, you know, pollinators. Plus, the month of June is pollinator month. And it is very important to me and a lot of others to take care of those guys. You know, it's important to have products like this that are not going to affect them.
1: Correct.
0: So now let's switch gears a little bit. Let's head into the veggie garden and tomato plants. Let's discuss those guys and some things that we can do to help prevent.
1: Absolutely. So there's nothing better that I like in the summer than a tomato sandwich, especially when it's grown in my garden. But you know, tomatoes can be affected by blossom end rot and tomato blight. So I thought it was important to mention this as, you know, the season's starting to get going. Blossom end rot is actually a disorder that attacks the plants of the tomatoes, and you'll see dark sunken patches on the bottoms of the tomatoes, but it can also affect peppers and squash. It's primarily triggered by calcium deficiency in the fruit, usually caused by low soil pH and inconsistent watering. So the use of Natural Alternatives lime with fertilizer is going to help to increase your soil pH and provide additional benefits of fertilizer to help strengthen that plant. So a lot of times when I'm planting my tomatoes, I always put in the lime before I plant, just to make sure that I'm helping to minimize any impact that this blossom end rot can have on my tomatoes. Tomato blight is also a disease that can affect your plants, and it thrives in warm, wet conditions. And you'll see this, it's dark lesions on the leaves, the stems. You'll see it easily on the stems and the fruit of the plant. And it's disheartening to see, as much as love as you give your plants and you see these things starting to happen. The tomato blight, once it has infected your plant, it can't be cured, but you can manage the spread of it by pruning the foliage. So again, we always recommend, you know, especially when transplanting your plants from seed into the ground, apply fertilizer. If you're starting to see your plants go under stress, use fertilizer at least once a week to help minimize the damage. If you have tomato blight on your plants and you're trying to trim the sections out of the plant, any tools you use in your garden that are affected, make sure you clean them with rubbing alcohol, because you don't want to spread it to other plants or anything else. So we want to minimize that contamination. And then if you go to our Know and Grow library, so again, our website is natural-alternative.com. There is a couple of articles on tomato blight and blossom end rot that may give you some additional tips than what I provided today.
0: Perfect. I know that with the blossom end rot, you know, right now we'd be looking at some of that preventative up here. Correct. In New England, right?
1: Yep.
0: And if you know this off the top of your head, I'm you know more than you know the packages, but I looked it up for, you know, because a lot of people have already planted their tomatoes.
1: Right? Mm-hmm.
0: And this the garden lime that you talked about that you put in the hole can still be done outside of the hole.
1: Absolutely.
0: Time.
1: Yes.
0: Now, can you tell me how much? I have it in front of me. I cheated.
1: How much?
0: It's
1: what?
0: 3 tablespoons per plant.
1: Okay.
0: And you sprinkle it around. I'm the type of person when it comes to a label, because there's so many labels, I'm reading it to the customer as we're having the discussion and double checking. So I didn't
1: That's
0: expect
1: awesome.
0: You to know it. I apologize for
1: That's
0: throwing
1: okay.
0: that at you.
1: No, no worries. It's just, you know, it's a great product to be able to boost the soil pH, to boost the microbes in the soil, to, you know, make those roots stronger. And anything you can do to help prevent, you know, the blossom end rot or the tomato blight from affecting your plants. I've had it happen to me. You know, I get lazy and don't do what I need to do, and I know better. But still, when it starts setting in, you're so frustrated because, you know, you put a lot of time into your garden and taking care of it, and then it's just like, oh, dang it.
0: No, 100%. And I had that, you know, conversation just like that with somebody recently. You know, growing your own vegetables is a lot of work. It takes a lot of effort. And, you know, a lot of these plants can take 80, 90, 100 days to germinate, to show
1: fruit. Yep.
0: Right? That's a long time.
1: Mm-hmm.
0: For something like this to happen when you could easily put those 3 tablespoons around
1: the
0: plant. I mean, it's a no-brainer. So
1: yeah. It is, but it's a good tip to learn, even if you don't do it this year, you know, maybe next year. And I'm all for growing your own vegetables. And, you know, growing up, that's what we did. We had a big garden. We shared them with our neighbors. And, you know, I've taken them to, you know, my daughter's cheer team and, you know, bring them to work. Everybody loves fresh vegetables. So
0: 100%. And, you know, you mentioned the tomato sandwich. My father loved his tomato sandwiches. We used to have tomato sandwich contests on air.
1: Oh, that's funny.
0: I remember many times where people would come down and they'd be at a specific garden center. They would come down with their tomatoes version of a tomato sandwich. And it wasn't always just a tomato. It was many different styles. And I'll tell you, it's He loved his tomato sandwiches. And so you brought that up. I just instantly, you know, we're on radio. They can't see my face, but I instantly got a big grin because it brought back a lot of great memories.
1: Well, you know, having a tomato from a local, like your garden or somebody that you know that grew it, definitely tastes a lot better than what you find in the market because they don't have the same taste that you get out of a garden.
0: Exactly. All right. One more topic that I want to discuss because with summer, we head out into the backyard more. And, well, we're in the way of those mosquitoes, fleas, and ticks out there. That's their home. We're stepping into it, but we can kind of get rid of them.
1: That's right. And we're going to take back our backyard. So again, nothing ruins a, you know, relaxing in the backyard like mosquitoes or even worse, ticks. So a not so exciting fact is that a mosquito, female mosquito can lay up to 1200 eggs in her lifetime, with the first group being around 300 eggs. And that's a lot. And they don't need a lot of area of water to lay these eggs. So as we've already discussed this year, tick populations are thriving across the country and sending many people to the ER with tick bites. So we're going to talk about this a lot throughout the season. We want to make sure everybody's staying safe, keeping you and your family protected with natural alternatives, mosquito, flea, and tick control. So we offer an 8-ounce hose and spray bottle that attaches to your garden hose. You can easily use this to spray your entire property. 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So if you have up to 7 acres, we have a product that can, you know, help you. And again, you know, we want to make sure that you're spraying in the right areas. 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You'll want to apply every 30 days for best protection. If you have a significant rainfall after you've applied, you'll probably want to reapply just to make sure that the helps to keep the mosquitoes and ticks away from your lawn. It is safe for your kids. It's safe for your pets. You want to make sure that you keep your kids and your pets inside after you've sprayed it because you want it to dry. It's essential oils, so you want it to stay where it's going to work and not to be tracked back into your house. It smells great. It smells like cedar and it smells like peppermint, so there's no harsh chemical odors. To help reduce populations in and around your property, anything that has water in it may become stagnant. To eliminate mosquitoes from laying eggs there, you want to make sure you empty out that water. Also keep in mind, ticks like to hide in leaf litter, wood piles, and tall grass. So regularly mow your lawn. Keep leaves raked up and clear brush from your property. Now, this is important for people who have had storms blow down trees and branches. And we just had a storm go through Saturday, and there's a lot of people that lost branches and they left them laying in their lawn. Just remember, this is a good area where ticks can hide, so make sure you're aware of that.
0: Awesome. Well, that's about all the time we have, Karen. I appreciate you for coming on, and I hope you have a great rest of your day.
1: You too. Take care.
0: All right,
1: bye-bye.
0: Bye. We'll be back in a few.
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15: 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This is DEI in action. Divisive, toxic, and un-American. Dr. Martin Luther King Jr. dreamed of a nation where his children would be judged not by the color of their skin, but by the content of their character. DEI turns that dream upside down. But there's hope. DEI is being rolled back through civil rights enforcement, federal funding cuts, and growing cultural resistance to its harm in schools, workplaces, and communities. America is strongest when united, not divided. 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

0: and welcome back to the Parent Family Garden Club. Our phone number here is 339-645-0201. Again, 339-645-0201. I want to say thank you again to Karen from Natural Alternative. Lots of information, and you know, we could have gone on probably for another 45 minutes in regards to what we could be doing in the yard and garden at this point. So we wrapped it up right at the end there. But we, as always, appreciate Karen and Natural Alternative. Now, a couple things I just want to let everybody know. Recently launched our new website. A lot more to come. Just the basic bones are there at the moment, but it's parentfamilygc.com, so www.parentfamilygc.com. There is a spot where you can contact us and send an email as well. So if you can't remember the email address that we give out, you could go onto the website. A lot more to come. Learning as I go with this, and trying to get some things taken care of all at the same time here. So more things will be changing, more, well, won't really be changing. It'll be just different, right? A lot of the same information, same everything. It's just a different name to it. So we've got the website up and running this past week. We'll try to get into some more social media. We do have a Facebook page, the Parent Family Garden Club. You can look there. And you can also, we're eventually going to get into Instagram, TikTok, all those things. I just, there's not enough time in the day. We're figuring it out. Had to travel a bunch for work and more to come in the next few weeks. So trying to balance everything, give you guys some fresh content every week so that you know what to do with the garden. So trust me. Lots of good stuff to come. You know, if you're listening online, you can actually click on affiliates. You'll be able to figure out where you can listen in each city that we're in or which state. You can find their website, whatnot. Lots of that information, but like I said, more to come on that. Now, really quick, just want to throw out there, you know, I recently just cleaned up my hydrangeas for the year, right? I got a text the other day saying that, you know, there was a person had a plant with the white flowers on them and the stems have died back and they were left on, and when can they cut them back? And I like to wait as long as possible. And I'll tell you this, I swear, you know, if I had done it last week, I wouldn't have had as many leaves as I did this week. But I waited as long as I could. And this past week, I just cut them, right? I cleaned them up, got rid of the sticks, and these are all the paniculata style hydrangeas and the macrophylla. So these ones were actually the macrophylla. These were endless summers. I wanted them to be, last year they were big, huge, beautiful. The sticks were still there, but we had some random frosts here and there. So I noticed some of the buds actually died back. Would have been full again, but the plants are a little bit smaller than they were last year. But the pruning's going to help that. Get it going, getting ready. I've even started to prune a few other things in the yard. My Pocahontas lilac has gone by. Now that the flowers have gone by, I pruned everything, just snipped it back by a bit. I want it to thicken out. I noticed the back of it is a little bit one-sided, but it's an open area there, whereas the front is very full. So I'm working on trying to refill that area. Yes, it has a lot to do with the sun and shade, but pruning at this point is going to be beneficial for the long term of this lilac, right? Amazing smell to it this year, amazing flowers. I had to have had over 100 flowers on it all at the same time. It was beautiful. So next year I'm hoping to have the same, and I just did the pruning on that one too. So Can still do some of that even though the warm weather's here, but just make sure you're watering consistently when you can. You know, we've had some rain here and there that's been very helpful, and it is beneficial for us to have that right now. So that's going to do it for today. I appreciate everyone for listening. As always, you know, get out there, plant something, be good to each other. You know, we're all we got. And I'll talk at you guys later. You have a great rest of your week. We'll see you soon.
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5: From ABC News, I'm Mike Dubusky. Senator Mitch McConnell has been admitted to the hospital. According to his team, they haven't shared any additional details about the Kentucky Republican's condition, but it is the latest in a string of medical incidents that the 84-year-old has faced in recent years. McConnell is set to retire at the end of his term in January. To the Middle East now, where a new round of Israeli strikes in Lebanon are threatening to upend the peace negotiations between the U.S. and Iran. President Trump says those strikes should not have happened. Iranian state media reports its parliament leader now says the attacks show the U.S. either has no will or no ability to fulfill its commitments. Avner Valan, a former senior officer who worked in Israeli military intelligence, tells ABC's This Week that Israel's leader has issues with the proposed memorandum of understanding between the U.S. and Iran.
6: Prime Minister Netanyahu would think it's a bad deal because it gives Iran a lifeline of financial aid, financial support, where what Iran really needs is more pressure. Because this deal doesn't deal with the critical threats coming from Iran, which is Iran's nuclear capabilities, its missiles, and its proxies.
5: At least three people were killed in the Israeli strikes on Beirut today, according to Lebanese civil defense. Israel says it successfully killed a top Hezbollah leader. A much-publicized Ultimate Fighting Championship event at the White House is set for tonight.
7: Storms are possible here in D.C. tonight, but Dana White says the show will go on rain or shine. And President Trump says he'll be there, then head straight to France for the G7 conference right after the fight.
5: ABC News senior White House correspondent Selena Wang. And at the NBA Finals last night, it was Knicks in five. Knicks player Karl Anthony Towns.
8: Y'all heard my story. Y'all know my story. And I just want to say thank you, Mama. I appreciate you getting me one.
5: The New York Knicks taking the championship for the first time since 1973. Final score 94-90. 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
5: Cleanup efforts continue in Merrillville, Indiana this weekend, where a powerful EF2 tornado leveled homes and uprooted trees. Evelyn Holmes from our Chicago affiliate WLS reports.
11: Officials say the storm caused extensive damage to hundreds of homes and local structures. Fortunately, no serious injuries have been reported.
12: We have officers that are working around the clock just to patrol the heavily destroyed areas in the northern part of town.
11: One confirmed tornado went through the northwest Indiana town around 7 o'clock Thursday night. The National Weather Service classified the storm system as an EF2, which can pack winds up to 135 miles an hour.
5: Former late night host Craig Ferguson has completed a cross-country walk intended to raise money for men's mental health awareness in his native Scotland. The comedian, wearing a kilt all through his tartan trek from California to Boston, reporter David Belnick from ABC affiliate WCVB was there when he arrived.
13: Accompanied by bagpipers, Craig Ferguson stepped onto Boston Common after completing his 3,000-mile tartan trek across America.
14: Times when I didn't think I could do it, times when I was close to giving up, but they don't teach the words giving up in Scotland.
13: Next stop for Ferguson, Scotland's World Cup match against Haiti on Saturday night in Foxborough.
14: I'll be getting a taxi, that's for sure. No more walking.
5: And in Newport News, Virginia, they've instituted a curfew after a takeover last weekend drew hundreds of spectators watching cars do illegal burnouts. I'm Mike Dubusky, ABC News.
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18: 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Rain in the forecast, thunderstorms actually, 65% chance of that with a high of 90 and a low of 77. As we kick off the work week on Monday, more thunderstorms expected with a high of 91 and a low of 76. NASA, check your weather. 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

0: This is The Pet Show with America's favorite pet expert, Warren Eckstein. Warren's the author of How to Get Your Dog to Do What You Want, How to Get Your Cat to Do What You Want, and he's here to answer all your pet and animal questions. Now, say hello to Warren Eckstein.
1: Hello, everyone, and welcome once again to The Pet Show. Does your pug have you a little punchy? Do your rescued felines act a little too freaky? Are your doodles making you delirious? You know what I'm talking about. If you love your dogs and adore your cats, I'm assuming you do. That's why you're listening to The Pet Show. And really want to understand why they behave the way they do. If you really want to get inside your dog or cat's head and not just resolve issues, but figure out why the issues are there, you have come to the right place. I'm Warren Eckstein. This is The Pet Show. If you have questions or comments, we'll tell you how you can give me a call a little bit later. But right now, this is it. America's first and only real pet psychology. Important stuff. Pet training, pet behavior, and of course, pet lifestyle. So hop up on my couch, bring those adorable little furry buddies with you, folks. It is that time once again to let the animal analyzing begin. Hello, everyone. I'm Warren Eckstein. This is The Pet Show, the place where we absolutely, positively, never a doubt about it, love, adore, and as I've been stressing every week for almost 50 years, respect pets and animals as much as you do. By the way, if you want to join me on the Evergreen Pet Show family, there's a lot of ways you can do it. You know, we record the show now, but you can call me with your questions 24 hours, 7 days a week. If you want to find out why your dog is jumping or humping or digging, or your cat peed on your bed, doesn't use the litter box, hates the new cat in the household, chewed up your favorite shoes. You get the idea, right? One of the most important things about this show is we talk about the concept of how important it is to understand your pet. And once you understand why they're doing something, it makes it a whole lot easier to resolve it. But if you're looking for 100% response from your dog or cat, you've come to the wrong place. 100% response only works with batteries, not with dogs and cats. I don't respond 100%, nor should your dog or cat. So we'll look about an 85, 90% response most of the time. But if you have questions about jumping or humping or digging or any of those things, call me, the phone number here at The Pet Show. Leave a message. I'll get to answer it either personally or on the following show, 877-725-8255, 877-725-8255. Or if you're referring, I'm telling you, I got inundated this week with emails. 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Don't let that scare you away. You'll see Ask Warren. Click on it. 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I'm smiling because I was just talking to my engineer, Phil. I'm sitting in beautiful Arizona where today it is only going to be a balmy 108 degrees. And tomorrow, another balmy 108 degrees. And on Friday, another balmy 108 degrees. The only thing that really affects me, because I'm in the house or I'm in the car or I'm in a store, is my dogs go out into the yard, and I have AstroTurf for them. But before they go out, I take my hose, I spray it down, I make it nice and cool. They look at me and smile, say, thank you, Pop. Go out and pee and poop, and then come back and out. That's the only extra work that I have to do. But 108, I got to tell you, it is pretty darn hot. Even the coyotes are hiding this time of year. Speaking of that, let me tell you what's coming up on the show today. Busy, busy show, because I want to get to a lot of those emails. But I picked out some topics I thought were really kind of interesting for you guys, and some topics people have been asking me a lot about. Number one, we love to think our dogs and cats are like the song, Forever Young. But let's be realistic. It's sometimes hard and often very, very difficult to accept that our dogs and cats are, in fact, getting older. And here's the important part, something we don't talk about. You might notice arthritis, you might notice this, but very often we don't talk about the behavior. But as our dogs and cats get older, there are noticeable changes in their behavior that are important for you to remember and look at. What's it all about? What can we do to make life more comfortable for the, as I like to call it, chronologically challenged dogs and cats? And a lot that you can do. It's not just a matter of physical, although physical plays a big part, but there's some mental things that go on as well. Also coming, I'm depression. You know, listen, I used to be able to eat an entire pizza and run 5 miles. If I did that now, the next call would be to 911. So as we get older, we have to make some changes, not only with ourselves, but with our pets as well. Also, are your cats, you know exactly what I'm talking about. If you're owned by a cat, sit down, hear me out. Are your cats acting like Dr. Jekyll and Mr. Hyde? I never knew who the bad one was. Cats are well known for their quick, real quick mood changes. You know what I'm talking about. 1 minute they love being with you, and the next minute they're in attack mode. What you need to look out for coming up. Also, the Super Bowl of play and the superpower of play. You know, I talk to you a lot. In fact, I'm wearing one of my German police shirts. I did a lot of advanced work. And one of the things when you're training dogs is to make sure they enjoy the training and there's some reward at the end. And a lot of people think that rewarding a dog simply means giving him a treat, a piece of chicken, some liver, whatever. That's great. I don't mind. Do it if you want. But play. Play is the most important thing. If you've ever watched police dogs or military dogs work, when they've done something they're expected to do, they get to play. Whatever their toy might be, a frisbee, a reg, whatever the officer wants to use. So we're going to take a look at the importance of play, especially after a training session. Now, remember, you've worked for 5, 10, 15, 20 minutes training your dog, and now you want to make sure that they're ready to move on, and you make sure they're enjoying it. And that's where play comes in. I would say that in terms of training, patience and reward are the most important thing. The reward can be play. My dogs love to play. When I do some, I down on hands and hear me out. We'll take a look, deeper look at that a little bit later. So there's always plenty of time. I'll be answering a lot of questions. Some interesting questions came up. I'll answer some of them are medical. You know, my background's behavior, but I'll try to guide some of you people as well. Plenty of time for your questions and comments. So if your dog is jumping or humping or digging, your cat is scratching, not using a litter box, hates the new cat, your dog cannot deal with your new boyfriend or your new girlfriend, chewed up your shoes, your dog just took your cell phone and put it in a pool in the backyard, you get the idea. If you have questions or comments about your dog or cat's behavior, you come to the right place. We've been talking to each other, what, on radio and TV. I hate to admit it, but it's almost 50 years. It might be 48, 49 years already. Almost 50 years we've been talking to each other. So you guys are like my family, and I treat the show that way. And every week I open it up by saying the Pet Show family as well. We're going to take a break in a minute. Also, you've heard me talk over the years about a lot of the training I did. And there was an article in the New York, close your ears, Phil. There was an article in the New York Post about 3 years ago. And it was the headline, and it said, "Trainer to the Mob." And it was an article about me. You know, my clients were Gotti and Gambino and a whole slew of them. So I've talked about it before, so I'm not going to talk about it that much again. However, it was interesting because I got a question this week. Someone said to me, I was doing an interview, and someone said to me, "Warren, I know you've trained dogs for presidents. I know you've trained dogs for actors and actresses and sports celebrities and people all over the world. However, Warren, weren't you afraid going into their homes and working with people that you know have killed a half a dozen people or a dozen people, these real hardcore mobsters? Weren't you afraid?" Well, I'll give you the answer coming up in just a little while. And the answer is basically, I was a little afraid, but I'll tell you why I wasn't so fearful. Again, if you want to leave a message for me, 24-7-877-725-8255, or you can always just send me your question. Go to the website, thepetshow.com. All one word. I know that's the way we had to do it. Thepetshow.com. Click on Ask Warren, and I will take your questions there as well. Busy, busy show today. Lots of good stuff coming up on the show as well. I'm going to tell you a secret, not a secret way, but one of the ways a lot of people have flea questions, and they don't know how to find out if their dog has fleas or not because they don't often see them. I'll give you some secrets about that as well. Again, plenty of time for your questions and comments, and we'll take a look at that. But first, let me take a quick break here, and then we'll get started right here on The Pet Show. You know, for years now, you hear me talk about Delta Rescue. Why do I pick Delta Rescue? Why do I talk about Delta Rescue? Because Delta Rescue is not real. Well, it's a rescue in a way, but it's a different kind of rescue because it's really a sanctuary. I tell you every week that Delta Rescue, what they do is they have to face, they go out there and they find these dogs and cats and horses and I'm telling you, pigs, other animals as well that have been either lost or abused or thrown out by people in the cities, the forests, the deserts, all across America. I hear about them every single day. What happens to these animals? My heart breaks for them. the majority of them don't survive. You know, predators out there, no food, no water, all kinds of disease, cars, trucks. I drive down the road. You can see it for yourself. I don't have to explain it to you. But what happens to them? Well, if they're found by Delta, which they often are, they have an incredible life ahead of them because they go back to Delta's sanctuary, live out their life there. They have 24-hour veterinary care, the best food, the best care, and most importantly, they're loved as well. So if you would like to help my friends at Delta Rescue, here's what you need to do. 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That's deltarescue.org. 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Don't wait, I'm telling you, they have over 1,500 animals they have to take care of, feed, and carefully maintain every single day. We're 1,500. You know what that costs for life? 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So go to deltarescue.org today. 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I'm Warren Eckstein. 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

0: for you.
1: Actually, the truth is I love my dog a little bit more than I love you. I really, really do. Anyway, I want to share this with you before we go further into behavioral issues. You know, if you have a dog or you have a cat, chances are you've experienced fleas. And if your dog has fleas, chances are your home is infested with fleas. When the world comes to an end, I guarantee you, fleas and cockroaches will survive. So how do you deal with it? How do you know if your dog does have fleas? One of the best ways is to put on a pair of white socks. I guess people still wear white socks. And walk around your house. You will notice flea poop, black spots on your socks. Take some of that black spot on your sock, and then what you do is you put it on a moist paper towel. If it turns red, fleas eat blood. That's what you have, is fleas. And there's a lot of different ways we'll talk about in the future to get rid of fleas. But most importantly, either use the white sock test, or in some cases with small dogs, what I'll do is I'll take a white towel, I'll roll my dogs up in the white towel. They think they're playing. I'll unroll it. If I notice black specks in there, I'll do the same thing. I'll check it on a moist paper towel. And if, in fact, there are fleas, it will turn red. So just important. And fleas are more than a nuisance. Fleas can cause a lot of physical problems for your pets as well. So it's important to make sure you check that. Really important. I used to get fleas all the time myself because I was around so many dogs at shelters, but they can be treated. But the first thing you need to do is find out whether they have them or not. So I'm going to start off today, right off the bat, with an email that I received. And the reason I want to start out with that is because I think that a lot of people probably share the same problem. Here we go. Hey, Warren. You think I'm lying? What does that say? It says, Hey, Warren, I have two dogs. They are best friends. But when I come home, it's like the Armageddon at the front door. They really get into some major disputes at the door. What is that all about? I bet you there's a lot of, even my two dogs, I bet you there's a lot of people out there, if they live with more than one dog in the household, the dogs may be best friends, bosom buddies, sleep together, eat together, play together. But when you come home, for some reason, when you come to that front door and you come in, it's like they never saw each other and they're ready to attack. Well, there's a lot of reasons. I wrote this article many, many years ago. And let me just share this. I'm sure there are a lot of people out there that have a similar situation. The dogs are best friends, but when they come home or people come into the house, it's like the ultimate fighting championship. All right, here we go. Number one, it's a narrow space. So let's face it. Doorways are tight choke points. Dogs can't easily move around each other, creating physical pressure and discomfort. So that's one of the reasons that they cause that problem. Number two, there are limited exit options. Usually when dogs are together, one can go to the right, one can go to the left. But at the door, they're pretty much focused specifically on what's going on. And tension rises because there's no escape route. And the high value outcome. What is the front door? The front door is a way the dogs go out to walk. The front door is a way the dogs go out to play. When the owner comes in, they usually give the dog a treat. So high value outcome also causes conflict. So the dog's anticipating hugs and kisses and treats and all that stuff when they come in, another reason. Now, also at the front door, when you come in, if your dogs are running around the backyard, they may bump into each other and separate. But at the front door, guys, let's face it. There's nowhere to go. They're blocked. You're at the front door. They're stopped. Now, also, I want you to take into consideration, and this is something a lot of people would never realize, competing competitions at the same moment. What they want is they both want the same thing. They want the love. They want the attention. They want the treat. They want the walk. They want to see their parents. Bottom line is you need to be really, really careful. So how do you do this? Number one. What I do is when I come home, I just would love to get right down on the floor and hug, kiss Molly. But what I do is I walk into the house. Okay, guys, I got it. Wait a couple of seconds. I'll give you your treat. We'll go outside and play. So they've come to the idea to know that when I come in, automatically, they're not getting a treat right away. If they're calm and wait a couple of seconds, we'll go out, we'll play, and we'll get our treat at that point. So if you have that conflict, I want you to understand, it's not that the dogs dislike each other. It's just between the narrow space, the exit options, the high value, the sudden stops. All that takes taken into consideration. So for

factor. However, a new study came out that said pet owners continue spending on their pets despite the high cost. They may cut back on their own food. They may cut back. I heard someone cut back on their own medical expenses because they wanted to make sure they had enough money to cover the expenses of their dog's veterinary care. And plenty of household budgets have gotten really tight lately. And for many pet owners, they seem reluctant to do certain things. In other words, they'll take their dog or cat for an emergency, but they might not get those regular shots on a regular basis or those regular checkups on a regular basis or the teeth cleaned. And I get it, but there are things that you can do. So the bottom line is, I know that it's tight. I know that money's tight, but you should really try to figure out a budget. Now, what I do with my own guys, I don't have insurance. I'm not against insurance for your pets. It works great for a lot of people. But what I do with my own is, I have to pay the same veterinary bills you do. Do I get a discount? Absolutely not. I pay exactly. In fact, I think they know what I do and they charge me more. So the bottom line is, what I do is every week I take a few bucks and I put it aside in a fund so that when expensive veterinary costs come up, I have that money to go to. Now, that's not a knock against insurance. I'm a big fan. If you want insurance, and a lot of people swear by insurance, a lot of vets want insurance, that's one way to go. But the other way to go is to kind of put aside money every week, just leave it there for emergency veterinary care as well. I think that's important. We got a busy show. Do you ever wonder why dogs hate vacuum cleaners? I got this the other day. There was a study that came out that say men love to vacuum, women don't like it. Why do men like to vacuum? Why are dogs so stressed out? Why do dogs hate vacuum cleaners? We're going to take a look at that and why it's important that your dog realizes that, in fact, you are their safe place. A lot of good stuff coming up. We're going to talk about, someone asked me the other day, hey, do dogs have webbed feet? Do you guys know? Do dogs have webbed feet? We're going to talk about that as well. Also, a lot of good stuff coming up on behavior. So don't go anywhere. The phone number here, 877-725-8255. But just go to thepetshow.com, ask Warren. We'll be right back on Warren next time you're listening to The Pet Show.

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2: Busky, Kentucky Senator Mitch McConnell has been hospitalized, ABC News has learned. We don't know why or what the 84-year-old Republican's condition is at this point, but it is just the latest in a series of medical incidents for McConnell, who's set to retire in January. The memorandum of understanding between the U.S. and Iran is in doubt after Israel launched another wave of strikes on Lebanon today, killing three people, according to the Lebanese Civil Defense. President Trump taking aim at Israeli Prime Minister Benjamin Netanyahu, but also saying the memorandum will still be signed. And last night, a 53-year-old drought came to an end.
3: The Knicks are finally NBA champions once again.
4: The New York Knicks clinching their first championship since 1973, completing another fourth-quarter double-digit comeback to take down Victor Wembanyama and the San Antonio Spurs in a stunning Game 5.
2: ABC's Trevor Ault. This is ABC News.
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11: 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Rain in the forecast, thunderstorms actually, 65% chance of that with a high of 90 and a low of 77. As we kick off the work week on Monday, more thunderstorms expected with a high of 91 and a low of 76. NASA, check your weather. 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

0: And we are back on the Pet Show. I'm Warren Eckstein. You know, I was talking before the last break, I was talking about the importance of play, and it's a brand new study. So let me share it with you. Study has found that when dogs are allowed to play after a training session, this routine can significantly aid the dog in learning a new set of skills. Actually, play may be much more powerful than sleep. If you, after numbers, consider that about, consider this, a bout of play following training your dog, they learn 40% faster. Interesting, some preliminary research has found that when dogs are walked or played with after learning a new task, it has a positive effect on their memory when tested. So play is just as important as training. And a lot of people don't understand that. Training, yeah, they'll pat their dog in the head, but a good play period after training goes a long, long, long way. I was going to do this right now, but let me just share this with you. If you're listening to the show, and you've been listening to the show or watching my TV for years, you know for a fact how much I love and respect animals. And I know how much you love and respect animals. Let me share this with you. I want you to understand it's important to be your dog's safe place. It goes for cats too, but this is specifically about dogs. Be your dog's safe place. You know, you are your dog's guardian, and in fact, you are your dog's sanctuary. When introducing a new dog or a rescue to the new surroundings, be encouraging but sensitive to their fears. A lot of people don't realize that when they adopt a puppy, even if it's a young puppy or a dog from a shelter, they have certain fears, things they've gone through, or just being at the shelter is fearful enough. Now, there are myths out there. There are trainers out there. They use something called flooding, which I'm 100% against. I call it a myth. They say you shouldn't comfort, you should never comfort scared dogs. But scared dogs need reassurance from you. Offer calm, gentle support when they seek it. I don't understand how anyone can see a dog in stress or a dog that's fearful and not react to the dog. So for those people out there, trainers and behaviorists included, that say, well, you know, you should never comfort your dog. Let them work through the fear. Let them, I say BS to that. Help them out as much as you possibly can get through. As many hundreds of dogs as I've adopted and rescued over the years, I made sure the most important thing, before I even started training, although training with some was important because it really built the confidence, I made sure they knew what comfort was, what security was, and I gave them the opportunity to decompress a little bit at the same time. So that's kind of important. I got an interesting phone call, and I really don't know how to respond to it because it's more of a medicalist, but I'll let you guys hear it. So let's hear a phone call that came in from my friend Bob in New Jersey. Hey, Bob, here you go.
1: Hi, Warren. This is Bob from Cape May, New Jersey. You helped me a few years ago with our oldest John, a problem with her toe, and you gave great advice. We had surgery, she recovered fully. But in January, she was diagnosed with a very large tumor on her spine, on her spleen, actually on her spleen. And we had an ultrasound, and it was diagnosed as a tumor. We didn't have a biopsy. The holistic vet suggested that we just make the best of it as far as keeping her comfortable. And he didn't really think she would live to April, but it's now June, and she's still doing pretty well. She's got another tumor on her back. It's pretty large. And I don't know if we should, you know, take her to the University of Pennsylvania. They've got a pretty good veterinary clinic there.
0: Yeah, they do.
1: To see if we could do something for her. She's 13 and still happy, still eats, slowed down a lot, but anyway, if there's any way you could give us some advice, that would be great. Thank you. Bye-bye.
0: Bob, great call by the Cape May, New Jersey, one of my old hangouts. You know, it's an interesting call, Bob. I can hear in your voice, I can hear the sadness, I can hear the fear, I can hear it all. We've all been through it. Here's my response, okay? This is more of a medical question. As you know, my background and my degree is in animal behavior. But I want you to understand this. I'm going to answer your question like your dog was my dog. Number one, I'm a firm believer in alternative and conventional veterinary care being used together. I think if you use a combination of both, you're going to get the best results in the long run. However, with the tumor situation, If it were my dog personally, and by the way, the University of Pennsylvania Medical School is one of the top in the country. Years ago, I did some research with dogs with chronic schizophrenic adults and autistic children with the Haverford State Hospital. Just a great, great school, great veterinary school. So, yeah, that's one thing I would recommend doing. I would suggest that chances are, and I don't know if you've seen a veterinary oncologist yet, to figure out how fast the tumors are growing and if there's any way they can slow them down. So, Bob, not being a vet, excuse me, but being a behaviorist, I really think that in your situation, I would go ahead. I would get that other opinion. I would go to the University of Pennsylvania or to a veterinary oncologist in the Jersey area. I know you're not too far from UP anyway. But basically, the holistic vet is alternative veterinary care. I'm a big fan of that. I've used it with my dogs many times, but I'm also a big fan, Bob, of making sure that we use a combination of both. You guys know I have rheumatoid arthritis. You guys know I survived a bout of cancer. And basically, what I did is I used a combination of conventional medicine, thank God, knock on wood, and a combination of holistic. And I would recommend the same for your pets as I would with mine. Appreciate that phone call. And give that pup a big hug and a big kiss for me. Again, let me just stress this because I got inundated with emails this week. And I love getting your emails. The phone calls are important, like Bob's phone call. But when you send me an email, it gives me an opportunity to really kind of digest it before I answer it on the show the following week. And so many of the emails that came in were pretty amazing. And I'll share some with you in just a little bit. But right now, I got this question, and this question really was kind of interesting to me. How many people out there know that there are certain breeds of dogs that have webbed feet? Did you know that? Makes them great swimmers. Some of the breeds are. One of my favorite breeds, in fact, is in the next room from where I'm broadcasting, is a big picture of a Landseer Newfoundland. You know, Newfoundlands come in basically three different colors, the black, the brown, and the Landseer, which is kind of a black and white. And it's a very famous portrait called Saved of a Newfoundland Rescuing a Child. So Newfoundland, Portuguese water dog. Case de Agua, a Portuguese water dog, an incredible breed. I actually trained the first ones that came into America, belonged to a Mrs. Miller, Chesapeake Bay Retriever, Field Spaniel, among some of the great swimming dogs with webbed feet. So if you're into boating or sailing or swimming, you might want to check out a dog that has webbed feet as well. 877-725-8255. You can call there during the week, 24 hours, 7 days a week. Leave me a question, and I'll try to answer it right here on the Pet Show. Let me do this right now, though. Let me take a quick break, and we're going to get back to some more phone calls and some more emails that you guys have sent me. You know, every week I tell you about my own 501c3 Hugs and Kisses Animal Fund. I got to be honest with you, I was a little disappointed this week. I went to the P.O. box, as I do every couple of days, and in the P.O. box I found, you ready, 20 new requests from these great organizations all across America, the ones that we help, the small mom and pops. And we can help as many as we can only with your help. Not so many checks, but here's what I want you to do. I'm going to beg for your donations coming up. Before I do that, let me tell you why the Hugs and Kisses Animal Fund is so important. It's my heart. It's my love. I started after my first wife passed away in 1990, and it's been helping thousands and thousands of pets ever since. You know, you watch TV, you see these great commercials on TV for this dog rescue, this organization, and they do good work. I would be the last to deny it. In fact, I've served on the board and worked with many of them. But I realized many, many years ago that the majority of rescued animals, the majority of rescued dogs and saved cats from feral cat organizations, everything is done by small mom and pop groups that are totally volunteer with no ability to raise funds because they're too busy saving the animals. So I decided back then what they need is an organization that has a voice that can raise money and give that money out right away to those organizations that really need it. And that is Hugs and Kisses Animal Fund, the organization that donates to all the small mom and pops we possibly can. So here's what I'd like. And by the way, it's 501c3. All your donations are 100% tax deductible. 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

Man, it is so cool to be a cat. I want to come back as a cat. Well, actually, I want to come back as a bird. I want to come back as a bird with good aim, flying over people I don't like. Just saying, that's me. Anyway, I get this email. Another one from Jersey. Yo, Jersey. Anyway, it says, hey, Warren. Again, if you don't believe me, here it is. Everything starts out the same way. Hey, Warren. And it starts out with, been listening for years. Love your show. Here's my question. I have a long-haired Maine Coon cat. Many people are suggesting that I shave the cat down for the hot summer. Is shaving my cat's coat a good idea? I truly, truly trust your advice. So, shaving a dog or a cat down over the summer, we're going to focus on cats. Is that a good idea or a bad idea? Listen up. Here's my answer. No, you shouldn't shave your cat in hot weather. Though it may seem counterintuitive, a cat's fur actually protects the cat from overheating. A couple of different ways. It circulates cooler air against the skin. If you shave them down, that hot air is going directly to the skin. By the time it hits the skin, it's already cooled down in the fur. Acts as a shield against higher external temperatures. Specifically, shaving your cat can do more harm than good because cats, listen to this. This is something no one's going to talk about. Cats lick their fur. You watch your cat all day long licking himself, right? More often in warmer temperatures, what they do is they can cool their bodies through evaporation. The saliva they lick all over their body starts to evaporate, and that evaporating cooling actually cools down the cat. So when they're grooming themselves in the hotter weather, that's what they're doing. Smarter than people. Shaving a cat, by the way, can stress out the cat as well, physically and psychologically. Cats often enjoy looking out the window. If they spend it in a sunny window, how many times have I got to home and there's a cat sitting by the window? Sunburn, a big problem as well. Help your cat stay cool by keeping them inside with air conditioning, cold water, frozen treats. Brushing your cat is much more effective to promote cooling and circulation. Their skin then shed. Do not shave your cat down, please. And dogs are well. You know, insulation, the fur acts as insulation, both in a way where it prevents the heat from going directly to the skin, and it also, in the cooler weather, it makes it a little warmer. So, you know, no bald cats walking around New Jersey. Let's keep...

0: And also, if you're owned by a cat, you know that they can go from Dr. Jekyll to Mr. Hyde or Mr. Hyde to Dr. Jekyll. I don't know which one's the bad one. Really quick. So what are those quick personality changes all about? We're going to take a look at that. Got some more emails that came in. A dog that used to sleep soundly is not sleeping so long. So we got some more stuff coming in. So we'll take a look at that as well. Again, the number, you can leave a message there 24/7. Do one right now. 877-725-8255, or just go to the website, thepetshow.com. 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You'll see my face. Click on Ask Warren. Shoot me an email. I know it's going to start, Hey Warren, and I will get to respond to your question either here on the show or perhaps I can do it personally online. Let me do this. Let me take a quick break. Then we'll get back to some more of your questions and comments and tell you exactly why your dog may be afraid of your vacuum cleaner. I'm Warren Eckstein. 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
11: Horse is a horse, of course, of course. And no one can talk to a horse, of course. That is, of course, unless the horse is the famous Mr. A.
0: Hey, and we are back on the Pet Show. I'm Warren. Now, somebody asked me the other day, hey, Warren, do you ever talk to a horse? And I talk to them all the time, and sometimes I get incredible responses, sometimes better responses than I get from people. Anyway, let's talk cats for a moment. I wrote this out. How cats show sadness, anxiety, and mood changes. Anyone who's owned by a cat knows they can go change their personality quickly. Cats are really well known for quick mood changes. One second they're begging to be stroked, then the next they're ready to attack you. I want to give you some of the indications, things to look out for when your cat is about to change the way it feels. And there's a lot of different reasons for it. Sometimes it could be a sexual reason. Hear me out on this one. Especially with male cats, if you're stroking a male cat on its belly, it simulates the breathing posture that the cat would have if it was a female. And very often, after they breed, they'd have that cat bite, and that's what takes place. So if you have a male cat that looks a little excited when you're rubbing his belly, stop, stop. Here's some of the things you need to really look for. If your cat is flicking the tail, that's indication that they're not comfortable. If they're twitching their ears, that's also an indication that your cat may not be comfortable. If the ears are pulled back and flattened, that's really strong, because what they do is they'll pull their ears back and flatten them because it's easy for another cat to grab onto. Now, if the ears are pricked with one ear to the side, again, something to look out for. Now, here's the big one. They squat with ears pulled back. If ears are facing forward and rounded, they are playing. If they're pulled back, they're not playing. Eyes open with wide pupils, an indication they're not happy, drooping whiskers, all that makes a difference. So here's the bottom line. You know I have no cats at the moment, but I've lived with over 30 cats at one time, and I've trained literally thousands. Watch your cat when there's nothing going on. Just watch his behavior. What's he doing? What's he staring at? How's he looking? How's he reacting? I even recommend videotaping it. Because if you know your cat's normal, it goes for dogs too, but if you know your cat's normal reactions and normal things, then you know what makes the cat react in a negative, negative way. For example, remember when your mother said, this goes for ladies out there, remember when your mother said, leave them wanting? That's what I tell people with their cats. If you're stroking your cat and you notice these changes, leave them wanting. Get up, walk away. Maybe they'll come back for more, maybe they won't. But very often, cats will change their mood rapidly, not because they're bad, not because they're crazy, but simply because something in the environment has really changed their way they are reacting. We're going to break. When we come back, we got lots of great stuff coming up. We're going to take a look at this number one. We're going to take a look at what you can do to make your dogs and cats live longer. We're going to talk about the superpower play, which I already talked about. I got some great calls coming in from dogs that used to sleep through the night that no longer do that. Just amazing to me what goes on and the emails I got. I've got to share those with you. We'll do that in the next hour because a lot of them refer to a lot of the same questions you have. Again, write this number down. You can call 24-7 877-725-8255. I'm Warren Eckstein. And yes, you are, just in case you were wondering, listening to The Pet Show.

0: After a car accident, who should you call?
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0: By now you should know, if you're involved in any type of accident resulting in injury,
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0: This is Mike Motto from the law firm Hicks and Motto, along with my son,
1: Ryan Motto,
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8: From ABC News, I'm Mike Dubusky. 12 people have been killed in a plane crash in Butler, Missouri. Officials with the Missouri State Highway Patrol confirming the pilot and 11 passengers were on board at the time. It's not clear at this point what caused the crash. Senator Mitch McConnell is in the hospital again. His team hasn't shared details on the Kentucky Republican's condition. He is set to retire at the beginning of next year. President Trump says recent Israeli strikes in Lebanon should not have happened, but it hasn't stopped plans to sign a memorandum of understanding with Iran. ABC News Chief Global Affairs Correspondent Martha Raddatz is in Jerusalem with what that plan entails.
9: They say they have about 60 days to resolve all these other issues, and that's where they get into the nuclear technicalities, like going in to get that enriched uranium, or as President Trump calls it, the nuclear dust. He said that we, the United States, would go in when things calm down or at an appropriate time, but again, very vague details on what this would look like, and to have only 60 days to settle those kinds of complications, that's a tough call.
8: Israel says its strikes in Beirut today killed a top Hezbollah leader. Police in Chicago are investigating a car explosion that happened outside the home of an alderman there. The explosion shattered a window. No injuries were reported. Alderman Byron Lopez says his three children were asleep inside. And the New York Knicks are NBA champions, beating the San Antonio Spurs in Game 5 of the NBA Finals last night. ABC's Trevor Ault spoke with Knicks center Karl Anthony Towns.
10: I know you picked up that trophy. You haven't put it down for quite some time. I imagine you're not going to be putting it down anytime soon.
11: Hell nah. I told JB before, he'll go get his MVP. I'll go get the trophy. We made a deal.
8: New York City Mayor Zoran Mamdani has announced a ticker tape parade for this Thursday. You're listening to ABC News.
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8: The FDA is recalling infant formula after it was linked to a rare illness.
15: The FDA says babies in three states were hospitalized and treated for infant botulism. They have linked the illness to Nara Organics whole milk organic powdered infant formula sold at Nara.com and at Target stores. That's been recalled, and the FDA says it makes up less than 1% of all infant formula sold in the U.S., so there are no worries about shortages. Brian Clark, ABC News.
8: It's been a weekend of severe weather across much of the U.S.
16: From Oklahoma to New Jersey.
17: Oh, my God, I can't believe this.
16: More than 200 reports of damaging winds since Friday. Nearly two dozen people injured and one person killed near Moneta, Virginia, after the winds collapsed an outdoor tent packed with worshipers at a local church.
8: ABC's Faith Abube. Bad weather also threatening to upend tonight's UFC event outside the White House, though UFC head Dana White says it will go on, rain or shine. After that event, President Trump is scheduled to travel to France for this week's G7 summit. Just across the border in Geneva, Switzerland, protests have been heating up. Switzerland says they're mobilizing 4,000 soldiers to ensure security during that three-day meeting. I'm Mike Debusky, ABC News.
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23: 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Rain in the forecast, thunderstorms actually, 65% chance of that with a high of 90 and a low of 77. As we kick off the work week on Monday, more thunderstorms expected with a high of 91 and a low of 76. That's a check your weather. 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
25: 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By the way, we're up to 653,000 views. Thanks to all of you out there in the audience and all of you listening across the country to our 243 affiliates. We appreciate all of you on terrestrial radio. If you are chronologically challenged or looking for an ACA-type policy individual, you really ought to give the lovely Jacqueline Huber a call over at RPS Benefits by Design. She can help you anywhere in the country, wherever you are. If you need to change, they can help you do just that. Also, if you're looking for a better group or employer-sponsored plan, you ought to talk to Maria Aller. She's the president, and she does a great job. And they can also show you some options you probably haven't seen in the marketplace. So 877-385-2224, 877-385-2224. Joining me in studio today, Stephen Combs and Mark Wosma. They are here from Broker's Block. Welcome back.
0: Thank you.
25: You're getting to be a pro at this now. So you've done this two or three times now. So
0: yeah, I always look forward to it.
25: Yeah. So why don't we just start off by a little bit about, you know, what you're doing at Broker's Block. I mean, you guys are constantly changing and improving and adding different opportunities, but it's not just for brokers. This is information that you're sharing out there for employers that, you know, could make a big difference. And it's funny, I had, you know, we did a workshop here a couple of weeks ago with a group of folks, and they were individual brokers that didn't write group health insurance. So what do we do? We get this group client, we don't know what to do with it. So let's talk a little bit about how if an employer is not happy, mm-hmm. and where can they reach out? Can they get help? And then just overall, what is it you guys are doing in the marketplace now, Stephen?
0: Absolutely, yeah. So we vet our insurance carriers very heavily, but we also inadvertently vet our brokers as well. We don't work with just anybody. So our broker partners are the best in the market. So what we're actually doing is creating a broker directory so that if a group needs to shop their broker along with their health plan, we've already done all the homework for them. So we just need to ask a few questions about what it is their needs are, what they're looking for, and we can place them with a very high quality local broker for them.
25: And that's important because they don't want, when you're not in this business, how do you know? Okay, you know, when you're the employer, you're the human resource director, you're the ones responsible for finding, look, we're really unhappy with this guy or gal we've got, they're not doing the job. It's funny because that's exactly what I heard when I was doing this lunch and learn that we did a couple of weeks ago on gig care. And these were all people that wrote individually. They didn't want to do group, but they were getting calls from people saying, our employer's unhappy with the group, where do they go? And they did not know where to go.
0: I mean, it's hard even if you do a Google search, it's hard to find where brokers are even at. You know, it's hard to find what they do. You know, and you can ask them a couple of questions, but at the end of the day, you know, everyone's going to say we have the best customer service, we have the lowest prices, but, you know.
25: It's not always about the lowest prices, Stephen. Okay, you know that.
0: Exactly, yeah.
25: Okay, it's about benefits,
0: yep.
25: And pricing. And if you leave that benefits portion out and all you're doing is shopping pricing, mm-hmm. you're probably going to do something that's not going to work out all that well for you.
0: Oh, exactly. Yeah, that's why you have to have quality benefits that are affordable, right? But you're right, the price should not be the leading indicator. Of course, you want to be competitive, but the benefits have to be quality as well.
25: Yeah, they do. And that's the responsibility of the broker to do just that. And then so then the employer asks the question, well, how do I know? I went out and found this guy on Google or LinkedIn or wherever the case may be, and they sound good, but how do I really know? What you're doing basically is taking the guesswork out of that.
0: Exactly. I mean, we have experience with these brokers and the business they've written with us. And look, our broker partners have carriers that we don't represent, and that's totally fine. We're not bringing them in saying, hey, you have to write this with us. You know, shop all of your markets, and if there's a better fit outside of us, I recommend that you do that. But we're here to help the employers find those quality brokers that will look at all the options, dig underneath every single rock, and make sure that, you know, no stone is left unturned for them.
25: Yeah, and try to match up somebody that's going to understand their needs, whether it's a 10-life group or yes. a 100-life group or a 1,000-life yep. group. You know, you're looking for those are all different categories. So you're looking to find a broker who really, maybe it's a broker that doesn't, that, you know, all they do is small group, mm-hmm. and they're really good at 1 to 25 or yep. 1 to 50. Now you switch gears and you go to somebody that's got 100 lives or 200 lives. Well, have you looked at self-funded? Mm-hmm. And oftentimes the employer goes, well, what does that mean? I don't know if I want to do that. That's scary. Mm-hmm. But if you have the right broker, talk about how that can make a difference. And they understand what knowledge is. critical to making a decision. If they don't have the knowledge, you can't make a good decision, Stephen.
0: Oh, I completely agree. And that's why our brokers, I mean, they vary greatly. We have brokers that are really boutique, small group brokers, smaller shops, but do wonderful work. And we have a handful of national brokers that can handle, you know, any account that you can imagine. And you're absolutely right is, you know, if it's a group that self-funding makes a lot of sense, you want to make sure you have a broker that really knows what you need, because self-funding and level funding is a great way to control cost. But you have to understand the nuance, the compliance, and make sure that you know going into it what it is that you're purchasing.
25: Yeah, you also have to know the risk.
0: Yes.
25: You know, level funded sounds really good for the first couple of years, and then that bad claims you're hitting, what do you do?
0: Yep.
25: Okay, and you had to have a broker that understands that.
0: Not only that, but understands the different contracts, right? There's so many different contracts out there with the actual, like, run out, right? Making sure that you have enough run out. Are the administrative fees built in? Is my claims fund being funded properly? A lot of these carriers out there, they underfund the claims bucket dramatically so that the group never gets a surplus, and then they can justify a 20% increase year after year. You're basically fully insured at that point. So making sure that the contract benefits the employer, not just year one, but year two, three, four, and five.
25: Well, that's got a lot to do with the broker.
0: Yes.
25: And the character of the broker, okay? Yep. Because if the broker's selling, we just talked about this, they're selling price,
0: mm-hmm.
25: okay, and they're promising you on level premium, oh, the surplus is going to go back to you. It's going to apply to next year's. But in reality, that's not going to happen. They should know that.
0: Oh, yeah. I mean, it's very easy to look at a contract and see, wow, this is funding 90% towards stop loss and administration, 10% towards claims. It doesn't take a mathematician to know that's probably not going to work out long term.
25: Yeah, it's probably not going to work out long term. But again, you know, that's the responsibility of the broker.
0: Absolutely.
25: To do that and present to the employer and to do what they need to do. And unfortunately, that doesn't always happen.
0: Oh, absolutely. I mean, most of the plans being sold today, level funded, are funded underneath that arrangement. So it happens a lot.
25: Yeah, it does. And the unfortunate part of it is the blowback comes to the employer.
0: Yep.
25: Who then has to go back to his employees and change the plans and do this or do that or to adjust for the overall cost. And it really doesn't work out. So we're going to come back from the break here in a few minutes. We're going to continue this conversation. We'll talk with Mark about some of the things that they're doing out there to attract brokers into their program and how you as an employer, if you're not happy, what can you do to change that? Well, we'll talk about all of that. We'll be right back after the break. The website is brokersblock.com. Brokersblock.com. I was just up there this morning. They've changed it again, added some things to it. It's a great website with a ton of information. You're an HR director, you're a broker, you're an employer. You might want to take a look at that. It could make a difference. Stay tuned. We'll be right back after the break. You're listening to America's Healthcare Advocate, broadcasting coast to coast across the USA. Stay right there.

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0: 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You're listening to America's Healthcare Advocate Show, broadcasting coast to coast across the USA on all of our stations across the country. Want to give a little shout out to WABC 1340 in Dalton, Georgia. Been with us for quite a while. Great people down there. 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So if you want to tell somebody about this, maybe you're a human resource director and you guys are not happy with your broker, you want to go to the boss and say, you know, we need to make a change. 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They're the people from Brokers Block. 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In studio with me today, Stephen Combs and Mark Worsma. They are here from Brokers Block to talk about what they're doing and how they're doing it. So, Mark, let's just talk about, you're kind of new on board here, but your background, what you're doing, and how you're allowing some of these brokers to do a better job of what they should be doing.
1: Yeah, Mark. Thanks, Kerry.
0: Yeah.
1: Appreciate the opportunity. Yeah, so I've worked about 35 years in the employee benefits space, and I've always worked for giant insurance companies. So
0: Cigna, that's unfortunate.
1: Well, yeah, in retrospect. No, it's actually been great to get the experience, to get the training, to get the knowledge and relationships in the marketplace. So I met Stephen about 6-7 months ago, and he explained to me what Brokers Block was about, and it really lined up with what I'm passionate about. So I really have a lot of compassion for brokers and for groups in the small group space. It's been an undervalued, underserved space for as long as I've been in the business. And so I wanted to bring my experience and knowledge to brokers to help them become more efficient, to bring better value to their clients, and to kind of demystify the space, right? To help them understand that it's not that scary to go self-funded.
0: Well, it is actually scary if you're the employer and human resources trying to make a decision.
1: It can be, yes.
0: It's going to affect, you've got 50 employees, maybe you've only got 10 employees. But the point is, if they don't understand, as we talked about in the last block, knowledge is power. If they don't have, that's the responsibility of the broker, Mark.
1: Yeah, absolutely. And so these groups are every bit as important as our largest groups in terms of our employment population, as far as incomes and you know, livelihood, all of these things. We need to take care of our small group employers. That's really why I jumped into Brokers Block, was to bring that consultative experience that I have and help them navigate this kind of scary world of level funding. Right? There's solutions out there nobody's ever heard of before. We're bringing those solutions, but then helping brokers explain those to their clients. We're helping to make sure they don't step into the holes that you can step into. Stephen mentioned this earlier. You know, we've kind of learned quite a bit about the space that we can share through Brokers Block.
0: You know, it's funny because I look back, I've been doing this for 27 years, not quite as long as you. I came in a little later to game, but I remember when Level Premium first came out, and there was one particular carrier who I will not bother to name who came in with these remarkable prices. And we had some groups up in Minnesota, we had some groups other places, and we wrote the policies. And the first year kind of went okay. The second year, we started seeing increases of 70%, 100%, all the rest of it. And then it dawned, because this is right when this first started years ago, it dawned on me that, okay, this is what's going on here. They're coming in and lowballing this in the first year, 2 years, and then the minute the claims hit, they'll renew you, because they couldn't say they're not going to renew you, they renew you.

0: platforms to the brokers that work with you.
1: Right. Yeah, buying business is not a long-term strategy, right? It's going to come to roost, right? So a good example, the first account that I placed here in the Kansas City market received proposals from our various carrier network, and we got one that looked really, really good, too good, right? So I picked up the phone, I called the producer, who I've known for many years, and I said, hey, I've got a phenomenal offer for you, but I'm concerned, right? When they come in that far below the renewal, and they're an outlier, right? There weren't other bids that looked like it. And I said, let's really look at this thing and decide what is the appropriate pricing for your client. And so we looked at it and we talked about it and we went back to the carrier and we negotiated a higher price than what they initially offered. It was still very competitive and very attractive for the client. But we actually built in some cost to it, but in the claims funding, not the fixed. Because the fixed, the employer can never participate in that. In their surplus, right?
0: Correct.
1: So it could run great, and the insurance carrier keeps all of the money. So when we put money back into it, we put it into the claims funding so that if it does perform well, the employer will get the benefit of that.
0: And yeah, and it also reduced their risk.
1: It does. So, you know, a level funded plan technically doesn't have immediate risk, right? Because it's...
2: Technically.
1: Right, exactly. But the risk of taking a low rate and then having a huge increase the next time around, it really plays havoc with your budgeting if
0: Not only that, what do employees hate to hear?
2: We're changing carriers next year.
1: Exactly.
0: And that comes from taking something like that at face value, not doing the deep dive to understand why does this look as good as it looks
1: right. In
0: comparison to everybody? What is it that these guys have got these living... And you're looking, going, well, actually, nothing. It's the way they structured this thing, so that we're back to that selling price over benefit, and then, as you just said, when the chickens come home to roost,
1: right. And
0: we get that 37%, 47%, 57% increase, it's like. Also, if you're the broker in that situation, they're looking at you like, why did you sell me this? Why did you put me in this position?
1: Oh yeah.
0: Yeah. Mm-hmm. So, I mean, it's a lose-lose for everybody.
3: Yes. Well, a big issue run into it that happens as well is when you get those 50, 60% increases, a lot of carriers will look at that and say, something's going on in this group, and then DTQ it.
0: And that
3: is
0: a huge issue.
1: Huge risk.
0: And so here's what we're going to do. That was a really interesting point Stephen brought up. We're going to come back after the break, and we're going to talk about why that's like a blacklist, okay? You know, when you go to the next carrier, we'll talk about this when we come back and why you need to pay attention to that and why your broker needs to pay attention to it. And if they're not, they're not doing their job. Right. So the website is brokersblock.com, brokersblock.com. You know, go up there. They've got a lot of information up there. You're the broker. If you're an employer or a human resource director, take a look at these guys and see what they can do. They're totally transparent. They actually... you know, do a lot of the work to help the brokers. They just heard Mark say they went out and they got all of the proposals, pulled them together, and then they came back to the broker and evaluated those. That is a much better way to do this, okay, especially if you're the broker out there and you've got a lot of these small groups. This is a great way to do this. It's going to make a lot of sense to you. Once again, the website is brokersblock.com, brokersblock.com. Stay tuned. We'll be right back after the break. 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
10: 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Rain in the forecast, thunderstorms actually, 65% chance of that with a high of 90 and a low of 77. As we kick off the work week on Monday, more thunderstorms expected with a high of 91 and a low of 76. That's a check your weather. WPBF Channel 25.
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0: 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You're listening to America's Healthcare Advocate Show, broadcasting coast to coast across the USA here on the HIA Radio Network. You know, you're listening to this, you're intrigued. You think, you know, maybe what we're doing is not all that in a bag of chips. Maybe you ought to go to the website and take a look at these people. They really know what they're doing. 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You're the broker out there. You're juggling 15, 20 groups. 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So this was interesting. You mentioned this when we went off the air. This used to happen constantly. You got a 15 life group, 20 life group, 50 life group. They got a bad increase. Okay, we got to go shop. And what is the care? Well, we need to see your claims data. What's your renewal rate? Well, we can't get the claims data. Well, what's your renewal? Oh, it's 37%. Red flag.
1: Yep.
0: Carrier goes, we don't want that group. This isn't an ACA, people. This is level funded and self-funded. We don't want that group. They've got a bad claims history. Talk about that, because that happens.
2: Mm-hmm. Mm-hmm. That, to me, is the biggest risk of underfunding your claims bucket, and that's why you're almost better off increasing rates a little bit to give you a little bit of a buffer, because what will happen is all these carriers are going to see that you had a massive claims year and you had a huge renewal because, you know, you ran high on your claims because they were underfunded, and they're not even going to make you an offer. They're just going to decline to quote. So you might have gotten, you know, 7 or 8 quality offers, whereas now you're only getting 2 or 3.
0: And they might not be quality.
2: I mean, exactly, yeah.
0: Yeah, and so you're in a box.
2: Yes.
0: And it's a box that hard to, but that should have been anticipated, mm-hmm. okay, by the broker that put that plan in place. Now, there are situations where no one has control. Somebody has a medical event, a heart attack, a stroke, or something along those lines. That's something you cannot control. But you also have to understand what that means whenever it comes time for the. If that does happen, how do you tackle that? How do you deal with it? So what do you guys do in a situation like that? Somebody comes to you, broker comes to you, employer comes to you and says, we just got whacked,
2: mm-hmm.
0: okay? And we can't get anybody to talk to us. I mean, we got two carriers here, but their rates are going to be horrible.
2: Mm-hmm.
0: The benefits, we're going to have to raise deductibles, raise copays, cost shift to our employees. That's going to piss the employees off. Mm-hmm. You're going to have a big problem. How do you guys deal with a situation like that?
2: So the funny thing is, most brokers, when they first engage with us, it's because they're in that situation.
0: Uh-huh. Isn't that amazing?
2: Yeah.
0: Guess what? I'm in trouble. Mommy, come help me.
2: Some help. Yeah, exactly. Yeah. So most brokers, I mean, they're not going to give you a shot on their whole block or their best business, and they really shouldn't. You got to test people out, and usually it's the challenging cases. And I will say, you're not completely out of luck if you're in that scenario. It's about understanding what's going on. You need to understand, okay, well, who are the claimants? Are they still there? Are the conditions still there? Was it a shock claim? Were the claims underfunded? If we can see the buckets, we have some data to make an argument to our carriers of, sure, they ran hot. Sure, they got a big increase. However, the claims were underfunded.
0: Go back to what you just said. What if they're out? What if they're gone?
2: Yeah.
0: What if they went on Cobra,
2: yep.
0: and now they're on Cobra? They're paying the premium. The employer's not paying it anymore. The risk is being mm-hmm. handled. So if they're off the plan.
2: Yep.
0: Okay, so how much of a difference does that make? And the carriers don't, I mean, the people that are going to bid, the carriers that are big, they don't know that.
2: Well, Cobra members sometimes are the ones screwing up the renewal.
0: Very much so.
2: And there's some solutions out there. There's some vendors out there that obviously you can't force members to jump off Cobra. But a lot of times, even though the ACA subsidies did, you know, change, there's still a lot of times when ACA plans are more competitive than what your Cobra rates are.
0: Well, and here's the thing that employees don't get until the time that it happens. You go on Cobra, you're paying, my portion of the plan, mm-hmm. I'm paying the employer's portion of the plan, and I'm paying another 1% or 2% yep. on top of that.
2: Yep, right.
0: So you're eating the whole enchilada, which yep. is not what you signed up for. So really, when that happens and you go back to that employer and say, I want to talk to these people that are on COBRA, and you show them, hey, you know, if you go on ACA, it's $500 a month less than what you got right now, and it's a better plan or as good a plan, and you're not going to lose anything. You've done them a service. You've done the employer service. Now connect the dots. You go back to the carrier and say they're off. Now what can we do?
2: Exactly. I mean, because think about the people taking COBRA. Sure, there's a handful that they just want the peace of mind to have the insurance. But most people on COBRA, there's a reason why they're okay with paying 102% of the premium.
0: 100%.
2: And it's because they're going to be high utilizers.
0: Yep. Yeah. And they've either got an ongoing comorbidity issue that's causing a huge problem.
2: Yep.
0: Okay. Or they've got somebody in their family with the same issue, and they feel like they can't get off.
2: Yep.
0: I may be paying $1,200 a month for this or $2,000 a month, but I can't get off because the medical bills are going to be $200,000. But if they move over to ACA with no underwriting and get immediate coverage, boom, that all goes away. Now maybe they're only paying $600, $700, $800 a month, and they've got as good or better than coverage.
2: Yep, exactly. Now people, they just don't even think about it. They don't even realize that that's even an option. So it's not because they're trying to stay on the group plan because they maybe think it's better. Maybe they do think it's better. But if they can look at the other options, a lot of times they can get something a lot more competitive.
0: Yeah, and that's really what, as Mark just talked about, that's what you guys are doing, is you're bringing in the whole picture.
2: Yes.
0: Because you have access to Peaches. I mean, you're working now with, you know, some of the different networks, HPN, the Blue Cross Network. Yes. Talk about that a little bit. Because that, again, that's access, and that's critical.
2: Yeah, so we added on a new carrier partner, the TPA, Claudia Ray Health. They have access to the Blue Cross High Performance Network. Can get very aggressive on cost. It's a little bit more narrow than the Blue PPO, but it's still the Blue Cross Network, and it's nationwide.
0: And so, you know, it can be a little bit more narrow, but if it still gives them access to great carriers, great providers and great hospitals, they don't need the full PPO network. So that can make a huge difference. That's like an EPO, am I right?
2: It is. Now, there are some providers in some markets that don't take it, so that's why we're always cautious whenever we're shopping a health plan, and we're making sure that all the necessary providers are in-network. So we'll recommend it when it makes sense, and we won't when it doesn't.
0: So even if they're not in the network, if there's an alternative provider inside that network they can move to,
2: yes,
0: that could make the difference, and it allows them, it affects everybody in the plan and allows the cost to come down based on the fact that you're doing something that affects everybody in the plan.
2: Exactly. There are some markets where there's a provider that you just have to have, right? And in those scenarios, it can be a knockout, but you're right. If there's multiple providers and you can make a switch, then yes, it could still make a lot of sense.
0: Yeah, and that's really kind of what you're trying to do, isn't it? To give them options that are going to make sense. Maybe those are options that broker doesn't know about, that employer certainly doesn't know about, that could make a big difference for them.
2: Yeah, for the right broker and the right group, absolutely. And speaking of networks, we have a lot of regional networks as well. I mean, we have access to HealthLink in St. Louis and Illinois. It's a very popular network over there.
0: I used to use that, actually, when I was a broker, and I used it in Illinois. That's really funny that you brought that up, because it was a great network.
2: Yep, we have networks like that all across the country. So,
0: again, you know, it's having access that can make a difference. It can lower the cost, but not lower the benefits to the folks that are actually on the plan, because that's the challenge that the broker faces.
2: Exactly. What I like about those networks as well is, you know, they have their tier one network, right? But then if you have employees outside of the state, or let's say that you have kids in college, they have a tier two network as well. Same benefits, it's just if you're out of the state, this is the network that they gravitate towards. And our carriers have First Health. Some of them actually have Blue Cross as their secondary network.
0: That's remarkable. You don't see that very often.
2: Yeah.
0: And that Blue Cross is kind of like the American Express Platinum card.
2: Yeah, it is.
0: At least that's how people view it, Mark.
1: Oh, absolutely. 100%.
0: Yeah. I mean, there's some really, you know, Aetna's a really good carrier. I'm not a big fan of United. I'm sorry. I never have been. Mm-hmm. But, you know, you look at Aetna, Cigna, and Blue Cross is kind of like it's the American Express Platinum card. Mm-hmm. And it can make a big difference.
2: Yeah. Oh, yeah, whenever we hear Blue Cross or Spark, when we hear a TPA partner has access, we get excited.
0: Yeah, that's just like Tegel with our access to Blue Cross. It's a big difference. Mm-hmm. So the website, if you want to learn more, brokersblock.com. 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We'll be right back after the break. We've got to wrap it up, but we're going to talk a little bit about ancillary benefits now. This is one that kind of gets away from people sometimes. We're going to talk about how they do that and what they do and how that can make a difference. Stay tuned. 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
2: 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Once again, you're listening to this. You want to tell somebody about it or share it with somebody in your company, go to the podcast platforms. There's 16 of them. Apple and a couple of the others now are actually allowing us to put video up. So not only do we have it on the YouTube channel, it's also on a number of the podcast channels now. So the podcast channels are now adding video in some cases. So all the shows are up there. And this particular one, if interests you or can help you, this is a great place to go look at it. In studio with me from Brokers Block is Stephen Combs and Mark Wersma. And we're talking about what they do, how they do it, how it affects employers, and how it affects brokers, and how brokers can do a better job with their resources using these folks. So let's talk about ancillary, because this is one where it kind of gets away from people sometimes. Mm-hmm. And unfortunately, a lot of times, I think it's more driven by who can make the sale than it is by what is the real benefit. So mm-hmm. let's just talk about that. That's a trap that sometimes employers fall into, and then they find out this really didn't work out like we thought it was mm-hmm. going to work out. I mean, you know, they bring in a claim, you know, somebody goes on disability, whatever the case may be, and they move from temporary disability to permanent disability, and it's like you've got to go submit a bid to the Pentagon before you can get the claims paid. And I speak from mm-hmm. experience having to deal with that. And you don't know that sometimes going in. So talk a little bit about that and how you help educate and inform.
12: So when we started out Brokers Block, we always wanted to be very strategic in what we do or don't do. And so we figured out from the beginning, we want to be experts in medical level funded. So right now we don't do any ancillary business direct. However, what we do is we set up a partnership with GIS Benefits. They're a national firm. They have access to all the carriers. They're absolute experts in the ancillary space and also enrollment space. Because the biggest thing when it comes to all of your benefits is education, right? If you're making any changes, the employees need to understand what those changes are. And so they have enrollers, they have enrollment technology, and they have all the carriers and the guidance for when things pop up like a disability claim to help with those.
2: So talk about how that works. I mean, there's this whole array of options you can pick out there. You've got dental, you've got vision, you've got disability, mm-hmm. you've got life insurance, which I always found interesting. Sometimes for $1 or $2 a month, the employer can put a $10,000, $20,000 life insurance policy on there. And the other part that I always found interesting was that the employees could actually buy up to a mm-hmm. bigger number. And it was always funny to me because you know who always bought the policies and bought up? The women, mm-hmm. not the guys.
12: Yep. Mm-hmm.
2: Guys, really, I don't know what it was, but they just can't get it through their head. Mm-hmm. But the women would always, I can get this on my husband? Yeah, I'm going to get this. You know, not underwritten, straight through, okay? Mm-hmm. And then you can go up to a certain level. Talk a little bit about that and how that, because that's a piece, like when I did it, you know, we had 14 clinics, Shawnee Health in Marion, Illinois, and Carterville, Illinois, and they ran all over rural Illinois. And I just remember doing that whole process, and those nurses and nurses' aides and all the rest of them, they're like, oh, wow, we can sign up our husbands and our children? Mm-hmm. And they were all over. So talk a little about that. Yeah, why that kind of stuff is really important for people.
12: Absolutely. So a lot of brokers overlook ancillary completely. I mean, I've even had ancillary reps tell me from my broker days that they understand that ancillary conversation is the one that happens in the elevator after a good medical meeting. They understand it. However, there's a lot of low-hanging fruit there because a lot of advisors don't really get that deep into it. They kind of take what they're currently doing and mirror it or match it. As opposed to, hey, if you're just offering dental, vision, and basic life, voluntary life, worksite benefits, all of these are employee paid. But employees, yeah. I mean, they really love the benefits, and it makes them stickier employees, and it costs you nothing as an employer.
2: Yeah, I mean, I remember on the disability side, I would actually try to get them to do a short disability policy. Mm-hmm. Okay, and the primary reason, especially is that group I just talked about, they were 80% women. We put that in place and it covered maternity leave. Oh my God. Mm-hmm. You know, you would have thought I walked on water when I put that in place. And nobody had even told them about this in the past. Mm-hmm. Like, yeah, well, we added this in. They've got full coverage whether on leave, while they're, you know, the whole nine yards. Made an enormous difference for these people.
12: Well, exactly. And that's why it's super important to have enrollers for groups, especially if these are new benefits, because you can add in disability policy, short term, long term, work site all day long, but if the employees don't understand what they're looking at on their enrollment platform, they might not sign up for something that they could really have used.
2: Yeah, I mean, the other thing is that when they see that how inexpensive this is, that, I mean, the way I always looked at this was, you know, and the way I presented it was, you've got a house payment and a car payment, okay? Mm-hmm. And whatever ancillary expenses you have on the side of that, okay? When your salary gets cut off because you're on maternity leave mm-hmm. or you've got to reduce whatever it may be, and this policy can come in and make up the difference in that, how much easier does that make your life?
12: Oh, yeah. I mean, it's incredible. I mean, there's probably more people who go bankrupt due to disability than death. So, I mean,
2: but that's interesting. I did not know that. That's a surprise.
15: Yeah, the highest number of foreclosures in the United States are caused by long-term disability.
2: I did not know that.
15: Yeah.
2: That's remarkable. Mm-hmm. And it's such an easy thing to do.
15: Mm-hmm.
2: Yeah. I mean, I actually, this is funny because I actually have a client that we did years ago who is still on the disability policy we wrote with Guardian.
15: Mm-hmm.
2: Still on. He's been on it for 15 years.
15: Mm-hmm.
2: And he's on it until he's 65.
12: Yeah.
2: Mm-hmm. Yeah.
12: I mean, it's so inexpensive. Why wouldn't you?
2: No, well, it was for them, it made it, he was in a horrible accident.
12: Yeah.
2: He's functioning, but he's not functioning at the level he'd been
12: before. Oh, he's still getting the benefit.
2: He's still getting the benefit 15 wow. years later. Yeah, he goes till he's 65. I remember when I wrote it. I had no idea. He was a contractor for the federal government in Afghanistan.
15: Mm-hmm.
2: And we put all of that in place and made a huge difference. So who knew he was going to wind up in an accident at home on a bicycle after he survived two tours in Afghanistan.
15: Yeah.
2: But it's made their lives would have been a disaster if he hadn't gotten that money.
12: Oh, absolutely. I mean, you lose a paycheck for that long. I mean, how can you plan for retirement? How can you? I mean, you'd have to cut everything out.
2: Yeah, there's none of that. None of that works. And so, but that's your job, Mark, as the brokers, to go and explain, look, you know, you're sitting here today, everybody's healthy, happy, all the rest of it. If an event happens tomorrow, how are you going to pay the mortgage? If you don't have any life insurance, how are you going to pay the mortgage? How are you going to put that kid through school? How are you going to put that kid through college? Mm-hmm. You know, whatever the case may be, that all goes out the window. And so, you know, if you're offering, you're saying to them, broker, these people can do it all for you. All you have to do is go in and sit down with him and let them help you make the presentation mm-hmm. and lock and load. And then they come in and do all the work, basically.
12: Exactly.
2: Yeah. And that's really kind of the message that Brokers Block is delivering, is that across the board, whether it's on the health side, the level benefits side, or whatever the case may be, is that you guys are actually going in there and making a difference.
12: Absolutely.
2: That's the mission. And that's the mission that's going to continue.
12: Yeah, for sure. We're just going to keep on adding more products, more stuff to our
2: portfolio. Yeah, and adding more carriers and more networks and all the rest of it. It's going to work out really well. It's Brokers Block. The website is brokersblock.com. Thank you guys for coming in here.
12: Thank you for having us.
2: Yeah, well, I think we're delivering a lot of good information today, and that's really what this is all about. Once again, the website, brokersblock.com, brokersblock.com. If you want information, go up there. They'll be happy to chat with you. They're really good at what they do, and they can make a big difference. If you're the broker, or you're the employer. And now I leave you with this thought from Albert Einstein. The one who follows the crowd, we usually get no further than the crowd. The one who walks alone will likely find himself in places no one has ever been. Remember, friends, it's a funny thing about life. If you refuse to accept anything but the very best, you most often get it. Thank you for listening to America's Healthcare Advocate Show, broadcasting coast to coast across the USA here on the HIA Radio Network. Goodbye, America.

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5: Falling prices are due to the negotiations between the U.S. and Iran, but an ongoing global oil shortage really threatens to spike those prices in the event of escalating tensions.
6: ABC's Melissa Adon. In Game 5 of the NBA Finals last night, the New York Knicks took home the championship for the first time since 1973. Mayor Zoran Mamdani announcing a ticker tape parade for this Thursday. The NYPD says they made more than 60 arrests last night during celebrations. 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
6: A recent study from Australia examines the impact social media has on young people, finding just 2 hours a day of social media use is associated with an increased risk of harm. Here's ABC News medical correspondent Dr. Darian Sutton.
10: We understand that the ages of 12 and 13 are critical for a couple of different reasons. That's when kids start to have access to phones and access to social media. That's when you start to develop your sense of self. Peer review becomes incredibly important. Mm-hmm. We know that age. And also self-identity and body image become something that's noticeable. Researchers noted that girls focus more on appearance-centered content, and that can maximize and unfortunately intensify those complications and that social comparison, and that can likely lead to these outcomes.
6: Another shark attack off the coast of Australia, the fourth attack like this in just a month. Marcel Green represents the region's local fisheries.
11: Quite a unique and different incident. So it wasn't murky water, it was crystal clear. She was swimming between the flags, you know, doing everything right.
6: The swimmer is said to be in her late 30s and was hospitalized in critical condition. In Newport News, Virginia, a curfew is now in effect in city center. It comes after a takeover event last weekend drew an estimated 450 teenagers to the area, watching fast cars do burnouts and donuts in intersections late at night. Lydia Chesney manages a restaurant in the area.
12: There was just a large crowd, some screaming and yelling, commotion.
6: There have been several arrests in connection with curfew violations. I'm Mike Dubusky, ABC News.
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20: 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Rain in the forecast, thunderstorms actually, 65% chance of that with a high of 90 and a low of 77. As we kick off the work week on Monday, more thunderstorms expected with a high of 91 and a low of 76. NASA, check your weather. 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
22: 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Students and young adults meet and interview well-respected CEOs to learn their secrets for success and develop their own clear sense of their natural strengths and how to capitalize on their natural talents, because these high school students and young adults actually get to ask the questions they want to ask of our CEOs. This is your host, Herb Cohen, and today our student and young adult co-hosts from Year Up DC include Ms. Ghana, Henry, Freddie, Ayana, and their teacher, Corey. And our guests include Scott Hamburger, President Emeritus, Integris Holdings, and George Bressler, President, GB Collects. Let's get to know our first guest, Scott Hamburger, President Emeritus, Integris Holdings. Scott, what's a simple explanation for what's Integris Holdings?
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22: Where are you from? How many brothers and sisters? And where are you in the pecking order?
23: I grew up in South Central Pennsylvania. I have an older brother, Eric, who co-founded the business with me back in the early 1990s.
22: All righty. And 8 to 14, what's that list look like, what you were doing 8 to 14?
23: I was a pretty active kid. I played a lot of sports, swimming and tennis, did a lot of recreation, particularly in water sports. And also very active in the outdoors. Certainly growing up on a farm in South Central Pennsylvania, there's plenty of opportunity to be outside.
22: What'd you learn about growing up on a farm that has anything to do with building a $240 million company with over 1,000 people?
23: I learned how to work. If you wanted to eat in Hamburger Family, there's no question that you were helping out and working. So I certainly learned a good work ethic.
22: All righty. Ms. Ghana, what question you got for Scott?
24: My question is simple. Why the tableware industry?
23: So it could have been anything, really. We ended up in tableware largely as a function of coincidence. But we were always very interested in business. My brother and I grew up in an entrepreneurial house, and so we were involved in working with our parents in one of their businesses or another from a young age. So we knew we wanted to start a company, and we found opportunity in tableware, and that's why we jumped into that space.
22: Henry, what question you got for Scott?
25: Mr. Scott, you attended Georgetown University, correct?
23: I did.
25: What made you enroll in Georgetown, and do you think attending this university has helped you land a higher position or just in general with your professional career?
23: So I ended up at Georgetown because going to a Catholic university was very important to me. My Catholic faith is a central part of who I am and how I live. At Georgetown, I studied English, and I use it every single day. So I was an English major and a computer science minor. Both of those courses of study were extremely helpful to me in my business career. Would I say that going to college is necessary to be successful in business? No, I wouldn't. I think there are many paths that one can take to be successful. Mine involves college.
22: Freddie, your question.
26: Hey, Scott. I want to ask you, did you have a job during high school, and what did you learn from that experience?
23: Yes, I had multiple jobs during high school. Some involved teaching tennis, for example. Working was probably the most important part of my education growing up. Certainly, I mentioned the importance of academics earlier, but the practical hands-on skills that I learned in various jobs were extremely helpful. I would say one of my best experiences was being a trash man. I spent the summer hanging off the back of the truck, getting up at 3-4 in the morning, and doing some seriously hard labor. In those days, they didn't have those little lifts that lift the trash can. You were picking it up by hand. That was tremendously educational and certainly gave me a lot of motivation for knowing what I didn't want to be doing as a full career in life.
0: Mm-hmm. Corey.
1: Yes. Yeah, so, Scott, when you're interviewing someone for an open position, can you share some of the characteristics or traits that you're looking for in an employee?
23: Yes. I would say first and foremost, fits with our culture. And corporate culture essentially means the personality of an organization, the way we do things around here. Finding people who are comfortable in that culture, who will contribute to that culture and perpetuate it is really important. But certainly enthusiasm, motivation, good communication skills, these are things that we look for. But we have a diverse range of positions in the company, covering everything from warehouse operations to IT to sales and marketing. So it depends a lot on the particular position.
0: Ayana?
2: Did you have a mentor growing up or anybody that like wasn't a part of your family that kind of took you in and showed you the way?
23: I've been blessed to have a lot of great mentors over the years. Certainly my parents were, my father's passed away, my mother's living, but both of them were fantastic mentors. But to your point, yes, at various points along the road in business, I was fortunate to encounter people who wanted to take the time to help me out, to coach me, to guide me. Ultimately, that became part of a formal board of directors. But one of the things that I love to do is to mentor others, because I know it helped me out a great deal when I was a younger person.
0: Mm-hmm. Ms. Ghana, what's your next question for Scott Hamburger?
24: Just for future growth, are there any new markets or products that makes you plan to explore?
23: So we pursue what I call a focused adjacency strategy, which means adopt a narrow focus on a particular segment of the market with a particular product, get really, really good at that, and then look for what's next to it. So we've always grown by diversifying our product offering into adjacent spaces and diversifying our channels to market into adjacent channels to market, as well as geographic growth. To me, if you're in a product-based business, which is what we are, those are really your three avenues to long-term growth.
0: Mm-hmm. Henry.
25: As the co-founder, CEO, and president of Fortessa Tableware Solutions, what strategies does Fortessa employ to attract and retain top talent in a competitive industry landscape?
23: I think the most important thing is that we offer a fundamental employment promise. The employment promise is the opportunity for personal and professional growth in an environment characterized by integrity. If we deliver on that promise consistently, then we will attract great people, we will retain great people, and those people will want to grow and develop within our company.
0: Freddie. All right, Corey, want to take the mic?
1: Sure. Scott, if you could be in any other business other than the one that you're in, what would you choose?
23: Well, I can be. I'm actually somewhat retired from the company.
1: Even better.
23: So I own the company and I'm on the boards. And what I'm doing now is actually farming. So I love the outdoors. I love to be physically active. And so we have a farm in Western Baden County, but I'm growing several businesses around.
0: Awesome. Mm-hmm. Ayana?
2: Do you know when your business kind of took that turning point when you know like you were going to be successful?
23: I'm still waiting for it. The fact is that you never arrive. You are in a constant state of change and development. And if you ever feel like you've arrived somewhere, you're probably in trouble. The world changes very quickly. The half-life of the business model is very short, and you should always feel hear the footsteps of your competitors chasing at your back. So you never arrive. It's always a work in progress.
0: Ms. Ghana, your turn again.
24: What are the benefits and challenges of being an employee-owned company?
23: So we started the ESOP, the Employee Stock Ownership Program, in part because the company felt like it was employee-owned. People were very vested in the company. They loved doing what they were doing. And so what we wanted to do was to take something that was really a feeling and a part of the culture and make it explicit. So we became a 20% ESOP company around about 2012. It was great for us. We more than doubled the size of the business before we performed a merger in 2022, and the ESOP ended at that point. But it was great to be running a partially employee-owned company.
0: Mm-hmm. Henry?
25: As the CEO of your company, how did you personally approach decision-making in high-pressure situations?
23: So the first thing I would say is if you have 30 minutes in which to make a decision, don't make a decision until minute 29, because you know more at minute 29 than you know at minute one. So take your time, as much time as you have, gather all of the relevant information, talk to people, make sure that you have people around you with good judgment, people are going to challenge your own judgment, hash it out, make it clear, is this my decision, is this a group decision? But either way, get good advice, get good input, and take as much time as you can to make the decision. Once the decision's made, it's made. Move on. Maybe it was the wrong decision, in which case be prepared to revisit it, but at a certain point, got to make the decision and move on with life.
0: Mm-hmm. Why'd you decide to leave the role as a CEO and become emeritus?
23: There are a few reasons, one of which is that we have a fantastic leadership team in the company, all of whom are about my age. And it became very clear to me that if I wanted my team to continue to have the opportunity to grow within the company, I had to make room for them. So that was a good part of the decision.
0: And what's the website address for this organization known as Tegris Holdings?
23: So you'll know us under our operating brand, Fortessa. So go to Fortessa, FORTESSA.com.
0: Fortessa.com. We've been speaking with Scott Hamburger, President Emeritus, Integris Holdings, here on Real World Leaders. Don't go away. We'll be back in a moment right after this quick break.
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0: 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You're listening to RealWorldLeaders.org on a national radio show. Students and young adults meet and interview well-respected CEOs to learn their secrets for success and develop their own clear sense of their natural strengths and how to capitalize on their natural strengths. Our folks today, our co-hosts today, are from Europe, D.C., and include Ms. Ghana, Henry, Freddie, Ayana, and their teacher, Corey. And let's get to know George Bressler, president of GB Collects. George, what's GB Collects do? What are you guys doing?
1: You know, we're a national business-to-business collection agency. We handle accounts receivable management for B2B transactions worldwide, actually.
0: Gotcha. Where are you from? How many brothers and sisters? And where are you in the pecking order?
1: You know, I'm a baby boy, three older sisters, Valley Stream, New York, born and raised. And mm-hmm. Here we are.
0: And 8 to 14, what kind of stuff were you doing as a kid, 8 to 14 years old?
1: You know what? I always wanted to work and make money, have that buck in my pocket. Anything it took to make a buck, I was doing it. You name it, mm-hmm. I was there.
0: Mm-hmm. Did you grow up with a lot of money?
1: Oh, no, did not. Did not at all.
0: Mm-hmm. Ms. Mascana, you want to give me a hand? What question you got for George?
2: Yeah, when did you start this company and what were you doing prior to this?
1: You know, prior to this company, I was working in the same industry. And then when I was 32 years old, I got called up to headquarters. I was given a promotion, a car, baubles, all these gifts. And then I was told to go back and lay off my staff. And that's not how I roll. So mm-hmm. I resigned, and then I started my own firm from that point forward.
0: Henry.
3: So you say you started with two guys in the garage. I was curious, where are those two guys now, and what role did they play in your company becoming the successful company it is now?
1: You know, those two guys are in my organization. One's my chief operating officer. The other one is a president of national accounts. They put their trust in me. The least I could do is reward them with great spots going forward.
0: Mm-hmm. Freddie?
4: George, I want to ask you, if someone my age is interested in your field, what do you recommend they do now to prepare?
1: Find a mentor. Find someone you want to work for. Choose integrity over a buck. Choose value. Learn from the best. And then mm-hmm. follow that path. And, you know, copying someone's business model is really a very nice if you would.
0: Mm-hmm. Corey.
5: Yes. Can you tell me what member of your family has had the greatest influence or impact on you?
1: You know, I believe it was my father. He taught me integrity, that your name is your game. My name's on the front door for a reason. I'm proud of it. I stand behind it. That integrity, that passion, that value when you shake my hand and walk away, you know it's true. And that truth in a person's being is the value that I instill in every one of my kids and employees.
0: Ayana?
6: What would you say your greatest skill is that kind of helped you along the way with starting your business?
1: My greatest what?
0: Skill.
6: Skill.
1: Yeah, it's a word I made up, hustleability. I'm able to look at a person, understand what they need, and I can sell you what you need, right? So I could talk to somebody and know that I listen carefully, I understand what they need, and then I create a product around it within the mm-hmm. accounts receivable mm-hmm. industry.
0: Mm-hmm. Ms. Ghana, your turn again.
2: I'm loving the New York accent. What is it like growing up in New York?
1: You know, it's I went to Sony University, streets of New York. That's right. I never went to college, folks. What you see is what you get. And that's what New York does to you. It teaches you from an early age. It's that kill or be killed environment. Hustle, hustle, hustle. And I bring that to the table every day. So mm-hmm. thank you for noticing.
0: Henry.
3: Why do you think your company has been nominated the best places to work for the past 8 years?
1: Right, because I put my employees first, customers like third. It's my employees, my family, and then my customers. You know, a customer could throw me out tomorrow and not think twice about it. My employees, they dedicate themselves to me. I dedicate myself to them. I take mm-hmm. the most form.
0: Freddie?
4: Hey, George, did you have a job during high school, and what did you learn from that experience?
1: You know what? I had three jobs in high school. I was always doing something. I was driving a beer truck in Brooklyn in my senior year, and I learned that I didn't want to drive a beer truck in Brooklyn in New York City. I've worked for a deli. I've worked other jobs. I always found the value in the job and put aside the bad things and then said, okay, how do I get that value to go forward? What am I going to take that value away and do in my next life? Mm-hmm. So always take the good things, leave behind the bad.
0: Corey.
5: Yes. So as a fellow native New Yorker, I have to know, what is your favorite food and who makes it?
1: God, I eat everything. Favorite food, you know, you always go back to what mom made. It's probably some Italian food. You give me a good chicken palm, I'm a happy guy.
0: Mm-hmm. Ayana.
6: Do you feel like there was an alternative to your path?

0: about the profit. It's not about just making a buck. It's making a difference. You know, I have a saying, make the world a better place. Sometimes you lose a buck doing that, but you bring the integrity up. People walk out of here in a gritty environment feeling good about themselves. My competitors, it's a sad, usually, place to work. This, we make it fun, we make it rewarding. It's not all about the profit. The buck stops at my desk, and I can make that decision.
1: Mm-hmm. Henry.
2: What role do your four kids and wife play in your company? And would you be okay if your kids one day tell you, I want to do something different, Dad?
0: Oh, I welcome them to do something different. I have three sons. They're going to be in the business. The oldest is going to be our corporate counsel. The middle one's going to be in charge of sales. The youngest one, boy that is going to be in the collection environment. And oddly enough, my daughter is going to nursing school. God bless her. Not in the business.
1: Freddie?
3: Hey, George. Outside of family, did you have a role model growing up or at least helped you during your decision making into what you were going to do in life?
0: You know what? I did what you guys are doing. I followed young entrepreneurs when I was a young guy. I looked at people who wore their passion on their sleeve, who worked the 7 days, like my other co-business owner here, who worked those hard hours, who made those hard decisions. So, yeah, I followed those people. I followed that integrity, that hustleability of those young entrepreneurs. And that's what got me here today.
1: Mm-hmm. Corey.
4: So I know you had a lot of jobs growing up and when you were in high school. What was your dream job when you were a kid?
0: You know, my dream job was always something out of reach. Everybody wants a doctor, a lawyer. I never raised my hand and said, hey, I want to be a bill collector. That just doesn't happen. So, you know, the dream job is every kid's dream job. I wanted to be an offshore fisherman making, you know, 10 digits. It ain't going to happen. But I found something I love, something I'm good at. And then installed all those values I picked up along the way.
1: Mm-hmm. Ayana?
5: Do you feel like there's anything that you still want to do aside from this business?
0: Want to do. You know, I do mentor other young entrepreneurs. That's really rewarding. I like to see other people's dreams come true. I'm a dream maker. You know, someone who resigned yesterday from my firm, and I welcomed them. And I said, great job. And they said, I just resigned. I said, I want you to chase your dreams. I'm not upset with that. So, yeah, what I look forward to is people reaching their dreams, not mm-hmm. just mine.
1: Ms. Ghana?
6: What do you do outside of work? Like, what does, you know, after work look like for you?
0: You know, you got to fit in your you time, if you would. I golf a little bit. I fish a little bit. And I do a lot of business. I'm always networking. If you think you can put down the sale or the networking wand when you walk onto a golf course or walking to a fishing boat, think again. You're always selling your product, always selling you. You are the product.
1: Mm-hmm. This is your host, Herb Cohen. And George, what's the website address for GB Collects?
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1: Gotcha. We speak with George Bressler, president of GB Collects. It's your host, Herb Cohen, with my student co-hosts, young adults from Europe, D.C., including Ms. Ghana, Henry, Freddie, Ayala.
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8: Dubosky, a community is in mourning after a plane crash today in Butler, Missouri, killed 12 people, according to State Highway Patrol. Bates County Sheriff Chad Anderson.
10: There's nothing we really can say to make it better. We just pray for them and their loved ones and their friends and their family.
8: No word at this point as for what caused the crash, which happened shortly after takeoff. President Trump says a memorandum of understanding will be signed by Iran, despite Iranian officials expressing concern about Israel's latest strikes on Lebanon today. Gas Buddy reports that the price of gas has now dipped to $3.99 on average. That's the first time it's been below $4 since April. And a ticker tape parade is set for this Thursday in New York City, says Mayor Zoran Mamdani.
11: So we saw different players show up for this team, show up for the city, and as a city, we can't wait to show up for all of them now.
8: That's after the New York Knicks beat the San Antonio Spurs in Game 5 of the NBA Finals last night. This is ABC News.

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3: WPBF Channel 25 weather forecast for your Sunday. Rain in the forecast. Thunderstorms actually 65% chance of that with a high of 90 and a low of 77. As we kick off the work week on Monday, more thunderstorms expected with a high of 91 and a low of 76. NASA, check your weather. 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

0: This is your host, Herb Cohen, and let's learn from my student and young adult co-hosts from Year Up DC, including Mescana, Henry, Freddie, Ayana, and their teacher, Corey, what talents and gifts they've learned they might have in common with our very successful CEOs and how they can use these gifts to propel their own careers. Mescana, was this a waste of time or did you get anything out of this conversation today?
1: No, I loved it. This was very helpful. I have learned that mentoring actually encourages that, you know, your talents might not. So that is something I learned from Scott, and I thought that was very valuable.
0: Tell me more about what you learned from Scott. Tell me more about that.
1: He talked about mentor, having a mentor throughout his whole business. And I am also seeking a mentorship where I work at. I currently work at Navy Federal, and I have sought out mentorship, and I have two mentors from work, and I am glad, and I value what Scott just said about that.
0: Scott, what are your thoughts further about where Mescana is coming from?
2: I think that's a great instinct on his part to have already established those relationships. There are plenty of rakes in the lawn, and you don't need to step on all of them yourself. Let other people share what they've learned with you along the way and learn from other people's mistakes. You don't have to make them all yourself. So good for you.
0: Mm-hmm. Mescana, how about George? Was there anything about George that you respected?
1: Yeah, I love that he's very true to his, New York, you know, his whole personality, you know, his upbringing. I was born in Ethiopia. So, you know, there are cultural things that I've always, preserved. And it seems like George is also, very intact with his New York, you know, traditions and cultures. So that is something I respect about George.
0: George, give me a hand with Mescana, please.
3: Donna, how are you going to make the world a better place?
1: Oh, that's a heavy question. One at a time, I try to make people happy. I am a very relatable person. So, you know, I think that is my brand. Relatability is my brand. So, you know, just try to make everyone happy. And I know that's a very hard thing to accomplish, perhaps.
0: George, where do we go with that? I mean, if you were interviewing Mescana, would you bring him into your organization? Where do you think he would fit? What are you thinking there, George?
3: You know what? He's true. And truth in a person is what you want. You want to come in and be the true person you are. You know, we discussed hiring practices, long interviews, short interviews. You come in, be yourself. I hire true people. I look for that vibrant, true self. So good job. That's what we're looking for.
0: Gotcha. Thank you, Mr. George. Hey, Henry, was this a waste of time or did you get anything out of the conversation today?
4: No, I'm actually very inspired with these two very successful entrepreneurs. Just knowing that both of them started from the bottom up, I'm sure a lot of our audience are going to be able to relate to them. And I just never stop dreaming and to hopefully one day become successful entrepreneurs like them.
0: Well, what'd you pick up from Scott Hamburger that you might be able to apply to yourself? Or what do you have in common about him? Or what do you like about him? Or what are you thinking there, Henry?
4: I like that he's very into the hustle, that he, even though he wasn't going to be able to know that he was going to be selling silverware. Like, he's stuck with his gut, and then he's very successful now.
0: Yeah, you know what also hits me? It's like, He started a business from nothing. He's a wealthy man and he still wants to work. Scott, if you could go ahead and retire, which you can, why are you bothering to continue to work? What's wrong with you?
2: So I have a personal mission, which is to increase human flourishing through the vocation of business. So I believe very strongly that business is a social good. And it's my objective to touch as many lives in a positive way as I can by doing business and by doing it well.
0: How about that? Henry, what'd you pick up from George that you respect, like, find similarities with, didn't like? And tell me about George,
4: One of the many things I liked about George was that he stayed true to his word, to his two men that he was started off with. I know they're very high up in the company now, so that's...
0: George, you started this business with two friends that are still close friends and business associates. What's the secret to all that?
3: You know, the secret is treat them like your best friends and build a business around it. It doesn't have to be this cutthroat business all the time. Everybody thinks you have to cut everyone's throat to get somewhere. You know, I promote from within. Those two folks that started when I started, they've moved with me along the ranks. I've rehired all that old firm that got fired. And that proves loyalty. And loyalty goes a long way when the chips are down.
0: Did you learn that on the streets in New York?
3: Yeah. Pick your friends wisely. That's for sure. Your enemies are going to be looking for you. Surround yourself with your friends, your true friends, not acquaintances, not neighbors, your true friends. There's a big, fine definition between true friends and acquaintances.
0: So you're telling me that you learned on the streets of New York about people, about really picking and choosing who you could trust, who you should bring close, and that's helped you in business. Tell me more about this.
3: Yeah, there's a litmus test. Call somebody at 3 a.m. See if they answer the phone. If they answer the phone and come running to you, that's a true friend. Those acquaintances that want to get into your circle because you got a good idea or a couple bucks, they're going to come here. They're going to fly in. They'll be out tomorrow. They're not true friends. Surround yourself with true people. You'll be a better person for it.
0: Freddie, was this a waste of your time, or did you get anything out of this conversation?
5: I definitely got a lot of very knowledgeable information from Scott and George. I feel like every time we talk to someone that's professional and educated like them, we get really good knowledge on how to improve in our future. So
0: you saw something in Scott that you liked or respected, or what was it in Scott that you saw?
5: I felt like he was very professional in this and his wording. He like Henry said, he came from upbringing from good foundation of work ethic and working hard, and he found out what he liked and what he didn't like, and that kind of shaped him to the person that he is today. So that's why it was very inspiring when Scott said that.
0: Yeah, what I found interesting is that he grew up on a farm, and now that he's like semi-retired, that's what he's doing again. What is this with you and farms and being outside, Scott? What's going on there?
2: I love it. I will never go to a gym. I'll never jog, but I'll build fences all day. So it's great physical activity. Gives me a different. I love being busy with my hands, and my mind then wanders, and I think about a lot of things while I'm doing farm stuff. And I love the setting.
0: So let me ask you a question. When you were building this business, how'd you go about finding your best ideas? Was it in the shower? Was it outside walking? Was it milking a cow? What was it you were doing in order to generate your best ideas?
2: Interestingly enough, I was probably sleeping in that I have found that if I've got something on my mind and I'm thinking about it, I must take it to bed with me, because a lot of times I'll wake up in the morning and I'll say, aha, I know what I need to do.
0: Mm-hmm. Hey, George, does that happen to you too, where you think about problems, and where do you get your best ideas? In the shower, jogging, sleeping? How about you, George?
3: You know, it's kind of twofold. I, like Scott, I keep a notepad next to the bed, and that thing gets written on it in the middle of the night because I never sleep a full night. And then there's also my clients. You just got to listen. You know, people will talk if you let them talk. Let them talk and listen to what they're saying. That'll be the roadmap to your future. Sell them what they want. Be the solution.
0: Wait a minute. So you're telling me that you try to identify market demand. You then try to keep your clients happy. And in the midst of keeping your clients happy, you begin conversations regarding other things they want or things that they need. Or tell me more about that.
3: You know, I had one just the other day where I listened to what a client needed, and they said, do you do this? I said, sure. Do I do it? No. I'm going to create it around your need. And that is the satisfaction. You know, Freddie, you had mentioned keeping people happy. Moscano, maybe that was you, making people happy. I do that to my clients. I make them happy. What do you need? I'm your go-to. I'm not your vendor. I'm your partner. 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

0: This is your host, Herb Cohen, and we've been speaking with my students and young adult co-hosts from Year Up DC, including Mascana, Henry, Freddie, Ayana, and their teacher, Corey. To learn what natural talents and gifts they have in common with our very successful CEOs and how they can use their natural gifts to propel their own careers. And I was wondering, Ayana, has this been a waste of time, these conversations this morning, or did you get anything out of the conversation with Scott and with George?
1: I'm having a great time with you guys. I think that we've gotten a lot out of this call. I love just the types of soft skills that George has. I feel like he literally could sell water to a fish. And then we have Scott on the other hand, that's just very like true to himself. And, you know, he's very professional and showed us every part of his path. And it kind of went full circle. So very interesting.
0: Ayana, where are you from and how many brothers and sisters and where are you in the pecking order?
1: I am from Hampton, Virginia. I have an older sister, so I'm the baby of the family.
0: Mm-hmm. How young were you when your intellect began showing up?
1: I would say around like fourth or fifth grade.
0: And how did it show up?
1: I think I was just curious about a lot of things. I asked a lot of questions. I always was just like into things, just touching stuff or, you know, just trying to do something new, create things, stuff mm-hmm. like that.
0: What kind of groups are you involved with at school, at home? Tell me a little bit about your activities with other kids.
1: Growing up, I was in like summer camps. I also was in the band for a really long time since I was able to start being in the band all the way up until my junior year of high school. So mm-hmm.
0: What was your role in the band in terms of how you affected the other kids?
1: I would say you definitely had to be a team player. You know, everybody had to know their part. And if you were kind of like off key or you didn't know the music, then that affects the whole group. It's going to sound bad.
0: And how'd you affect the other players in the group? What was your role with them? Were you the one who caused trouble, that forgot your instrument, that turned the lights on and off? What were you doing to the other kids?
1: I would say that I kind of, seamlessly flowed with everyone else. I would say that I definitely had a couple of mishaps here and there. I tend to be clumsy, so I definitely can slip a finger very easily mm-hmm. or just anything like that.
0: Mm-hmm. All right. So you're not perfect. Welcome to the club. What was your favorite subject in school and why?
1: My favorite subject was science. And I just liked learning about biology and living things and just the anatomy of like humans and just everything, really.
0: You like to understand how things work, huh? You want to know the reasons why.
1: That's exactly right.
0: What do you mean that's exactly right?
1: I like to know I hate to say science again, but I like to know like the science behind everything and how they make sense.
0: Scott, in your organization, which is now 1,000 plus people, $240 million, where you're no longer employed full time. Somebody like Ayana, where could Ayana have gone in that organization?
2: A great many places. What I really am picking up from Ayana is a strong sense of intellectual curiosity. That's a really important skill. And many times success in business is all about asking the right question. And don't be afraid to ask questions. Don't be afraid of the why. And I would also say that as you look for a place where you want to work, make sure it's a place that has a culture where the why is encouraged, where they want people who are intellectually curious, and they're going to encourage you along that path.
0: I think what Scott's telling you, Ayana, is that you've got some special stuff going on, just like our other students, other young adults. And what Scott's recognizing in you is that intellectual curiosity you've got should be in an environment where it's nurtured. Otherwise, it's going to get wasted. And it's very, very valuable. Scott, am I reading that correctly or what?
2: Yes, that's 100% correct. I talked earlier about the importance of culture within a company. And I would say first and foremost, as you guys are looking for a place to work, make sure it's the right culture for you, where your skills are going to be encouraged and valued.
0: So it sounds like one of the reasons that you do those 2-hour conversations before you bring somebody in, and my bet is you're tracking them each step of the way, is that you really want to make sure that who they are, their personality traits, their being, their character fits in with you. The benefit to the potential employee or teammate is that they're going to find an environment that they're going to flourish in. I mean, it doesn't sound like you're an abusive employer. It sounds like you really become a second home. Am I reading that correctly, Scott?
2: I think that's right. And for context, if I'm in an interview, typically it's for a pretty high level position. Not every interview is 2 hours, but certainly the ones that I'm a part of are. And it's a bilateral process. I'm always encouraging people, interview us too, because we want to make sure that we're the right fit for you as much as you're the right fit for us. So that really has to be a bidirectional conversation where the person is discerning whether they want to be within the organization as much as whether the organization wants them within it.
0: Mm-hmm. Corey, what's your role with this organization called Year Up? And why don't you go get a job somewhere else?
3: Yeah, so I'm the Associate Director of Program for the NCR region. So I get to support students across their whole year-long journey who are in our Baltimore, DC, and Woodbridge sites. I make sure they're getting all the right opportunities in terms of training, certification prep, getting to go on the right work-based experiences, all of that, and make sure that we keep chugging along as an organization.
0: Well, why don't you go work somewhere else?
3: Yeah, I love my job. I love my job. It sounds cliche, but I love that it is truly different every single day. I was thinking about what George was saying, that you have to kind of come to every client and every employee, like looking for what they need. And for us, it's always meeting a student where they are. So even this group of students on day one, Mezgana might have needed different skill building than Ayana. And there's no right or wrong. It's just figuring out what somebody needs to be their most successful self.
0: George, isn't that what you do for a living? It sounds like you and Corey do like the same kind of stuff. Give me a hand here, George.
4: You know, I walk around every morning. I have 100 plus employees right now. I know everyone by first name. I greet everyone every morning. I go to every desk. And my question to everybody is, how's your day? What's going on? How can we make it better? You know, I may not hit everything perfectly. We may not solve every solution or every problem, but I have most of the solutions. You know, we do create a family. When you walk in my offices on a Monday morning, there's a fresh hot breakfast for everybody. When you get there on a Friday afternoon, there's a fresh lunch on your way out. That creates culture, that creates family, and it's family first in my organization. Let me solve your problems because you're going to have my back. I know it.
0: Mm-hmm. Corey, when you're working with your young adults, do you get to know them personally? I mean, do you even care?
3: Absolutely. So I do my best to know everyone's name first and foremost. Sometimes I mess up and I own that, but I do what I can to get to know everybody. We have about 130 to 140 students twice a year. So I certainly don't always get it, but I try. And I think that I like to think that I do a pretty good job of it.
0: Hey, Miss Ghana, what kind of job is Corey doing? I mean, tell me the truth. Is she really any good at what she's doing, Miss Ghana?
5: She is great, actually. I'm at the Baltimore site, and she works at the DC mainly. And we do go there, you know, once a month. And I do see Corey. She's very vibrant and, you know, also tries, walks around and asks for, you know, if everyone is doing well and everything. Mm-hmm. We do cool. have a Friday feedback.
0: Henry, Corey doing a good job, Henry?
6: Yes, I think I've had the privilege to meet with her in person one or two times. But every time I've seen her, I know she always brings the energy and it's always lightens up the room.
0: Hey, Freddie, are Miss Ghana and Henry crazy, or do you think Corey's doing a good job?
7: No, I think Corey does an amazing job. She makes us very welcome every time we meet her, and she gives us encouragement to pursue our careers that we actually want to do in life. So we appreciate her, everything she does.
0: Ayana, what's your thought about Corey's job performance?
1: I love Corey so much. She's just full of energy and life. She's definitely always had our backs from the beginning. And she's always on top of things. Like, she's very organized. Whatever your planner is looking like, I know it is crisp because she always has things lined up.
0: What do you mean she's got your back? What are you talking about?
1: Like, if we're ever having any issues or we just need like some type of support, I know that Corey is somebody that I can turn to.
0: It sounds like what George was talking about earlier, where he's got people, he learned on the street to really surround yourself with the right people that have your back. Same thing. So this is your host, Herb Cohen. And today we've had the opportunity of, I've had the opportunity of interviewing with the folks from Year Up DC, including Mescana, Henry, Freddie, Ayana, and their teacher, Corey. 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
16: From ABC News. Mike Dubusky. In Butler, Missouri, authorities are investigating a deadly plane crash that took place today.
17: The plane took off, and then at that point, it went down. We're not sure exactly anything beyond that.
16: Bates County Sheriff Chad Anderson telling reporters they're still in the early stages of their investigation. That plane carrying 12 people on a skydiving trip. Missouri State Highway Patrol says everyone on board was killed. Recent Israeli strikes on Hezbollah in Lebanon are threatening to upend the signing of a memorandum between the U.S. and Iran. Bob McNally, founder and president of Rapidian Energy Group, says that would be bad news for Americans if this deal falls apart.
18: We've lost well over a billion barrels of oil in the world market. And the world market is what matters for the United States and for someone paying for gasoline at the pump, because we may be the biggest producer and exporter, but what we pay at the pump depends on that global market.
16: It was a historic moment for New York City last night with the New York Knicks winning Game 5 of the NBA Finals in San Antonio. New Yorkers pouring out onto the streets in celebration of the Knicks' first title since 1973. ABC's Anthony Carlo.
19: New York City is alive for these fans. They have never been so happy. It is a garden party of epic proportion. These fans have been waiting decades for an NBA title brought to you by the New York Knicks, and they are not wasting any moment at all.
16: The NYPD says several of their squad cars were damaged and more than 60 people were arrested last night. A ticker tape parade is set for this Thursday. Tonight at the White House, a series of UFC fights will go forward. President Trump is set to attend, afterward boarding Air Force One to France for the G7. In nearby Geneva, Switzerland, protests have already started ahead of that three-day meeting. 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
23: WPBF Channel 25 weather forecast for your Sunday. Rain in the forecast, thunderstorms actually, 65% chance of that with a high of 90 and a low of 77. As we kick off the work week on Monday, more thunderstorms expected with a high of 91 and a low of 76. Now, so check your weather. WPBF Channel 25.
24: 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News Talk 850 WFTL presents Joyce Kaufman, No Restraint. 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
25: Welcome to this edition of the No Restraint Podcast. I'm your host, Joyce Kaufman, and I've got a lot of things on my mind. So I'm going to try to cover a few different topics. Thanks to John Fund and Dr. Robert Malone and Substack, I've got a wealth of information that I need to share with you. First and foremost, this whole nightmare over Scott Pelley and 60 Minutes, does he not realize that 60 Minutes has been tarnished for years? Almost every mainstream media figure had the same take on this week's CBS News staff revolt against the new management named to run 60 Minutes. A correspondent, Scott Pelley, was cheered for telling his new bosses in a meeting that was then leaked to the media that they had murdered the show and not stood up for real journalists. A day after Pelley's ambush, CBS fired him, thus allowing him to take up a new role as a free speech martyr. Former 60 Minutes executive producer Bill Owens quickly jumped into the controversy by telling the New York Press Club that CBS and 60 Minutes are institutions, not places where partisans and ideologues should be employed. I can tell you there's a rigor in how 60 Minutes approaches every story. That isn't what this crew is looking to do. Give me a break. 60 Minutes was a great show for its first few decades, but in recent years, it has consistently leaned into trendy liberal narratives and lefty presumptions. It has also aired some spectacularly wrong segments on key issues. Take three dominant news items from just the year 2020 alone. In May, 2 months after the COVID state of emergency, Pelley interviewed virus expert Peter Daszak over his complaint that a $3.7 million NIH grant to his EcoHealth Alliance had been canceled. To an audience of millions, Daszak claimed the Trump administration was engaged in political interference with his investigations into the origins of COVID. At the same time, he co-wrote an op-ed in the Lancet Medical Journal that any suggestion the virus could have been from a lab leak from the Wuhan Institute of Virology was a conspiracy theory. But documents that were public at the time of the 60 Minutes interview showed Daszak's EcoHealth group had given U.S. taxpayer money to the Institute for the purpose of developing therapeutics. Vaccines. So the scientist who led opposition to the claim that COVID leaked from a Wuhan lab had funded the Institute at the center of the controversy. But Pelley never questioned Daszak's assertions, deferring to his status as a scientist. Since then, Daszak has been discredited and banned from receiving any federal funding. Joffrey Ingersoll, head of the National Journalism Center, says that the Pelley interview helped dictate the parameters of legitimate inquiry and delayed vigorous inspection of all the facts. It gave China and the institutions and individuals at the center of the damage enough time to cover their tracks. Nor was 60 Minutes finished with muddying the waters on COVID. It ran several stories backing the theory that public schools should be closed to prevent the spread of the virus at a time when there was abundant evidence they were safer than staying at home. Testing, for example, showed the fatality rate of people younger than 18 was less than for those who got the flu. Students have yet to fully recover from the learning loss they suffered from closures. Finally, when Leslie Stahl of 60 Minutes interviewed Donald Trump after his election in November 2016, she flatly told him that the contents of Hunter Biden's infamous laptop could not be verified. But the month before, the Daily Caller reported cybersecurity expert Robert Graham had authenticated a key email using Google's own email infrastructure. I'm not surprised at media circling the wagons and trying to turn the staff of 60 Minutes into poster children for embattled journalism, but please spare us the sanctimony and piousness with which they claim the show has been a paragon of broadcast accuracy and objectivity. What is undeniable is that the change is inevitably coming to CBS in an age of streaming media. Last year, Pew Research found that the average age of people following the network was the second oldest out of 30 top media outlets. As Nick Bilton, the new executive producer at 60 Minutes, tried to tell the show's mutineers this week, broadcast is an ice cube that is melting. How are we going to make this product continue to work amid massive disruption in how people want to consume content? That is the story the 60 Minutes staff don't want to hear and their media allies don't want to report this week. But you will hear it on this show and other talk radio programs. And on to Dr. Robert Malone. You know, the effort to dismantle the administrative state is often described as a single project. It is not. It rests on three distinct legal doctrines, each operating in a different way. Together, they are reshaping the relationship between federal agencies, Congress, the courts, and the presidency. In the span of a year, three major federal actions illustrated the shift. The EPA announced that it never possessed the authority to regulate greenhouse gas emissions from cars and trucks, despite exercising that power since 2009. The Supreme Court blocked a federal vaccine mandate that would have applied to much of the American workforce. A presidential order directed the Centers for Disease Control and Prevention to reduce the childhood vaccine schedule. Supporters of all three actions use similar language: restore accountability, rein in the administrative state, end government by unelected experts. The concern is legitimate. Over the last century, the federal government developed a vast administrative apparatus that the Constitution never explicitly describes and voters never directly approved. Agencies increasingly write rules, enforce those rules, and adjudicate disputes arising from them. In practice, many exercise powers that look legislative, executive, and judicial all at the same time. For those influenced by the tradition of Hayek and Ludwig von Mises, the criticism is straightforward. Bureaucracies cannot possess the knowledge they claim to command, and they operate without the feedback mechanisms that discipline markets and businesses and elected officials. But the legal revolution now underway is more complicated than many of its supporters realize. The same doctrines being used to limit agency power can also strengthen presidential power. The same legal theories that constrain federal regulators can expand executive control over the bureaucracy. And one of the most important of these doctrines does not limit presidents at all. It empowers them. To understand what is happening, it is necessary to separate three very different ideas that are often treated as one. The major questions doctrine is the most frequently discussed of the three doctrines, and in many ways, the most consequential. Its core principle is simple. When a federal agency claims the authority to decide an issue of major economic or political significance, courts will not assume Congress intended to grant that power. The agency must point to clear statutory language showing that Congress actually authorized it. Broad mandates and vague language and decades-old statutes are not enough. If the power is significant, the authorization must be explicit. The Supreme Court's formulation is memorable because it reflects common sense. Congress does not hide elephants in mouse holes. Lawmakers do not bury the authority to reshape entire industries, rewrite national policy, or regulate major sectors of the economy inside a few ambiguous words. If Congress intended to grant that authority, it should have said so clearly. The doctrine did not emerge overnight. Its foundation can be traced to FDA versus Brown and Williamson in 2000, when the court held that the Food and Drug Administration could not suddenly claim authority to regulate cigarettes as drugs or medical devices. For decades, the FDA itself had denied possessing that power, while Congress repeatedly enacted tobacco legislation without granting it. The court concluded that an agency cannot discover sweeping authority in a statute that neither Congress nor the agency had previously understood to confer it. The doctrine became a central feature of administrative law in 2022 with West Virginia versus the EPA. There, the court struck down an Environmental Protection Agency plan that would have used an obscure provision of the Clean Air Act to reshape electricity generation across the United States. Its reach expanded further in 2024, when the court decided Loper Bright Enterprises versus Raimondo and overturned Chevron deference, the 40-year rule requiring judges to defer to an agency's interpretation of an ambiguous statute. After Loper Bright, ambiguity no longer works in the agency's favor. Agencies must persuade courts that Congress actually granted the authority they claim. The court has never provided a precise definition of what qualifies as a major question. There is no formula, no dollar threshold, and no checklist. That certainly is not an oversight. It is the doctrine's defining feature. The broader the claimed power and the greater its economic or political significance, the more likely a court is to demand clear authorization from Congress before allowing an agency to act. The campaigns against the administrative state draws on three separate legal ideas. They feel like allies because all three distrust unaccountable expert power. They're not the same, and they do not point the same way. The first is executive accountability, grounded in the unitary executive theory and reinforced by the FAACA, the FACA, the Federal Advisory Committee Act, the 1972 law governing federal advisory panels. The concern here is advisory bodies that have evolved into policymakers. The remedy is hierarchy. Committees advise. Agencies execute. Elected officials set policy. The president directs the executive branch and is accountable to voters for its actions. This is the framework behind the recent executive order on the childhood vaccine schedule and much of the current effort to reassert presidential control over federal agencies. The second is the major questions doctrine. Its target is an agency claiming authority to make decisions of enormous economic or political significance without a clear grant of power from Congress. The remedy is not greater presidential control. It is congressional responsibility. If a policy decision is important enough to affect the entire country, Congress must authorize it in plain language. In practice, the doctrine often operates as a deregulatory tool because it is easier to invalidate an agency action than to create a new one. More importantly, it limits presidents as much as bureaucrats. The authority it demands must come from Congress. Neither agencies nor presidents can supply it themselves. The third is structural accountability, built on the Appointments Clause and the Non-Delegation Doctrine. The Appointments Clause governs who may exercise federal power and how they must be appointed. The Non-Delegation Doctrine asks whether Congress transferred too much of its legislative authority in the first place. The concern is not merely what a government body is doing, but whether it possesses constitutional authority to do it at all. This is the favored tool of the libertarian legal movement. The litigators at Cato, Pacific Legal Foundation, the Goldwater Institute and the Association of American Physicians and Surgeons. All three doctrines challenge the growth of the administrative state. All three seek greater accountability, but they are not interchangeable. One strengthens presidential control over the executive branch. One strengthens Congress at the expense of both agencies and presidents. One asks whether the constitutional structure was violated from the beginning. Three doctrines, three targets, three different answers to the same question, who gets to govern? The differences became clear when we examined the three federal actions that opened up this discussion. Each was driven by a different theory of accountability and emerged from a different understanding of where federal power should reside. In February of 2026, the EPA rescinded the Obama administration's 2009 endangerment finding, the determination that greenhouse gases threaten public health and welfare. That finding was personally championed by Obama and had served as the legal foundation for federal greenhouse gas regulations on cars and trucks for nearly two decades. Once the finding was withdrawn, the agency repealed the vehicle emission standards that were based on it. EPA Administrator Lee Zeldin described the action as the largest deregulatory measure in American history, claiming that it would deliver more than $1.3 trillion in economic benefits. Those figures come from the agency itself and should be understood as EPA's estimate rather than an established fact. The more important story is actually the legal theory. EPA did not simply argue that the regulations were misguided or ineffective. Under EPA Administrator Lee Zeldin's leadership, it argued that the agency never possessed the authority to impose them in the first place. The foundation for the argument was the major questions doctrine. This is the doctrine operating as a sword rather than a shield. Traditionally, the major questions doctrine is invoked by challengers seeking to stop an agency from exercising power that Congress never clearly granted. Here, the agency itself invoked the doctrine to dismantle a regulatory regime that had existed for years by declaring that the underlying authority never existed. That is a remarkable reversal. In 2007, the Supreme Court ruled in Massachusetts versus EPA that the agency possessed authority under the Clean Air Act to regulate greenhouse gas emissions from motor vehicles. The EPA lost that case because it argued the opposite position. Nearly 20 years later, the same agency returned with the same statute and the same subject matter, but reached the opposite conclusion. The tension is not merely political, it is doctrinal. The major questions doctrine asks a straightforward question. Did Congress clearly grant this power? If the answer is no, the agency cannot act. What the doctrine was never designed to answer is the reverse question, whether an agency is required to dismantle an existing regulatory framework after concluding that the original grant of authority was unclear. What EPA has done is turn the major questions doctrine around and point it in the opposite direction. The doctrine was created to stop agencies from discovering powers Congress never clearly granted. EPA is using it to justify dismantling a regulatory system that already exists. That may prove to be legally correct, but it is not the doctrine acting as a brake on administrative power. It is an administrative agency invoking the doctrine as authority for a major policy choice of its own. The outcome is less regulation. The mechanism is still executive action. Whatever one thinks of the outcome, this is not the major questions doctrine functioning as a shield against administrative power. It is the doctrine being wielded as a sword. The OSHA vaccine mandate shows the major questions doctrine operating in its traditional form. In January of 2022, the Supreme Court blocked the Occupational Safety and Health Administration's rule requiring vaccination or testing for employees at large businesses, a mandate that would have applied to roughly 80 million workers. The court's reasoning was straightforward. The policy carried enormous economic and political consequences, yet OSHA could point only to a broad and general statutory grant. Congress had never clearly authorized the agency to impose a public health mandate of that scale. This is the doctrine functioning as intended. An agency claimed authority to make a major national policy decision. The court asked where Congress had clearly granted that authority. The agency could not provide an answer. The mandate fell. The same week revealed the limits of the doctrine as well. The court allowed a different vaccine mandate to remain in effect. The Centers for Medicare and Medicaid Services requirement that workers at facilities receiving Medicare and Medicaid funds be vaccinated. The distinction was not the subject matter. Both cases involved vaccines. The distinction was the statute. CMS possessed longstanding authority to establish conditions for participation in federal health care programs. OSHA relied on a general workplace safety statute that was being stretched to cover something new. The doctrine treated the two cases differently because the statutes were different. That same pattern appeared in the CDC eviction moratorium case a year earlier. The agency relied on broad public health language to justify a sweeping intervention into the national housing market. The court concluded that Congress had never clearly authorized such a measure. The policy may or may not have been desirable. The agency may have believed it necessary. Neither was enough. The major questions doctrine does not ask whether a policy is wise. It asks who has the authority to make it. Where the statutory grant is specific, agency action can survive. Where the statutory grant is broad or vague or inferred, agency action is vulnerable. That is the doctrine operating as a shield. It does not transfer power to the president. It does not create new authority for agency. It simply blocks major exercises of power that Congress did not clearly authorize. And for that reason, a nationwide vaccine mandate imposed through agency action alone is now on exceptionally weak legal ground. The third action does not fit the pattern of the first two. In May 2026, President Trump signed an executive order titled Realigning United States Core Childhood Vaccine Recommendations with Best Practices from Peer-Developed Countries. The order directs CDC and ACIP to review a January HHS assessment and revise the childhood schedule to the extent permitted by law. That assessment recommended reducing the routine childhood schedule from 17 vaccines to 11. At the same time, the order sought to preserve the existing coverage framework so that vaccines remaining on the schedule would continue to be covered without cost sharing. Many observers immediately reached for the major questions doctrine. It is the wrong doctrine. The result, part of the confusion, is understandable. The major questions doctrine has become the best known legal weapon against the administrative state. So many commentators instinctively reach for it whenever a major federal policy is challenged. But that is not where the real fight is. The central legal battles over this order involve FACA, the Administration Procedure Act, the Appointments Clause, and the non-delegation doctrine. The dispute is not whether CDC or ACIP possess authority to make vaccine recommendations. It is whether those institutions are structured and operating in a manner consistent with federal law and the Constitution. The major questions doctrine is designed to stop agencies from claiming powers Congress never clearly granted. It is a doctrine of restraint. It asks whether an agency has discovered or appropriated authority that was never actually given to it. This is not what is happening here. The CDC and ACIP have long possessed authority to make vaccine recommendations. The childhood schedule itself was assembled through the process over many years. No statute requires 17 vaccines rather than 11. If these bodies possess authority to recommend a vaccine, they necessarily possess authority to stop

0: the litigation has already begun. In March of 2026, a federal judge halted an earlier schedule reduction and blocked the reconstituted ACIP, not because of the major questions doctrine, but because of alleged defects under FACA and the APA. The executive order's careful phrase, "to the extent permitted by law," reflects an awareness of exactly those challenges. The irony is that the same statute appears on both sides of the fight. Supporters of reform invoke FACA to argue that ACIP should function as an advisory body rather than an independent policymaker. Opponents invoke FACA to challenge how the committees were restructured. The same law supplies arguments for both camps. The deeper problem lies in the coverage system the order deliberately preserved. For decades, Congress and the executive branch built a recommendation to mandate pipeline around ACIP. An ACIP recommendation triggers no-cost insurance coverage, obligations under Medicaid and CHIP, eligibility under the Vaccines for Children program, and protections under the National Childhood Vaccine Injury Act. The administration's policy depends on that machinery continuing to exist. But that machinery is also under constitutional attack. In Kennedy versus Braidwood, the Supreme Court upheld one advisory body structure while leaving unresolved challenges to ACIP itself. Those challenges remain alive in the lower courts. If they ultimately succeed, they do not merely weaken mandates, they undermine the mechanism the administration needs to make the preferred vaccine schedule durable, funded, and enforceable. That is the collision point between the three doctrines. The executive order is defended in the language of executive accountability, elected officials direct, advisory committees advise, and agencies execute. The major questions doctrine points somewhere else. It asks whether major national policies should rest on agency discretion at all. And the structural accountability doctrines go further still. I hope that you understand that the major questions doctrine can stop a policy, but it cannot make one permanent. For that, Congress still matters. I am so grateful to Dr. Malone because he has such a clear way of explaining things that can be very complicated. And I think it's time for the American public to admit that we have enough access to information and to various viewpoints now that we can make some decisions about our futures and our children's futures on our own. And this, of course, is why I brought the subject up to you today, as well as other subjects, including Scott Pelley, who's having like a pity party over being fired from CBS and on a show that nobody was even watching any longer. Thank you for listening to this No Restraint podcast. I am always grateful for new listeners, so please share it with a friend. And remember that the subject matters will be varied. People who provide the information will always be told, and you can pretty much take the information to the bank. May God bless you. May God bless Israel, and may God bless the USA. See you next time.
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3: WPBF Channel 25 weather forecast for your Sunday. Rain in the forecast, thunderstorms actually, 65% chance of that with a high of 90 and a low of 77. As we kick off the work week on Monday, more thunderstorms expected with a high of 91 and a low of 76. That's a check your weather. WPBF Channel 25.
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0: Welcome to this edition of the No Restraint podcast. I'm your host, Joyce Kaufman, and I've got a couple of different subjects that I want to talk about today. The Muslim Brotherhood's war to destroy

destroy the United States from within, starting with a jihad in Texas, head hat tip Robert Williams. And I also want to talk about something that's going on in Ireland. Not a country I pay that much attention to, but this story just really resonated with me. And I thought, let's cover it. Thank you, and hat tip Michael Murphy, who writes for the Daily Telegraph. Because Ireland is in the midst of its own George Floyd moment. At least that's how a string of international headlines have portrayed the death of Yves Sakilla, a Congolese shoplifter who was pronounced dead in hospital after being restrained by security guards, one of whom appeared to kneel on his head or neck. The circumstances of the 35-year-old's death are being investigated, but as yet there is no evidence that it resulted from racism or excessive force. Court records show Sakilla had a history of theft, and a post-mortem reportedly found no signs of foul play or visible injuries on his body. That, of course, has not stopped activists and even parts of the establishment from co-opting a personal tragedy to fuel a campaign of racial grievance. Where have we heard this before? How many times do we have to hear this? It seems one of the few American imports still immune to tariffs are racial psychodramas. Sakilla's body was even cold when the vigils began, along with the demands for racial justice. Addressing a large crowd in Merrion Square last week, Senator Eileen Flynn claimed that seven men had murdered a black man and that Sakilla would not have died if he was white. Yves died a hero. His name will live on in legacy in this country. That's what Flynn concluded. Dr. Ebon Joseph, Ireland's racism czar, held forth with impassioned non sequiturs about immigration skeptics abusing the tricolor and Ireland's founding fathers. The Taoiseach Michael Martin called for a thorough investigation into what he hastily deemed a deeply concerning situation. It seems one of the few American imports is still racial psychodramas. Ireland's government, media, and NGO complex mobilized with remarkable alacrity to portray Sakilla's death as a rerun of Floyd's. 1 week after the incident, the most read story on RTE was headlined, "Concerns Excessive Force Used Against Congolese Man." The organization raising those concerns to the state broadcaster was the Irish Network Against Racism, a state-funded NGO who asserted that Sakilla's death appears to have the hallmarks of a case of excessive use of force. The next sentence may shed some light on their reasoning. "The death of a black man in such circumstances is extremely worrying. It seems that, to Ireland's expanding body of race relations entrepreneurs, the superficial resemblance of this incident bore to Floyd's death means that insinuations of foul play can be made while an investigation is still underway. The lack of evidence so far that Sakilla's death was racially motivated hasn't proved to be an impediment to manufacturing narratives before the truth finds its trousers." The cynicism of this spectacle is shown by the double standard applied here. 2 days after Sakilla's death, Alexander Coughlin, a 37-year-old insurance worker, was beaten to death near Blanchardstown, northwest of Dublin. Of the two suspects who have been charged, one is a dual national. Coughlin was heard pleading with his attackers, yet his death has been met with silence by Ireland's race relations industry, garnering a fraction of the national attention afforded to Sakilla. The usual suspects were similarly missing in action when Youssef Palani, an Iraqi Kurd, murdered two gay men, beheading one in a homophobic attack in Sligo in 2022. When Riyad Bouchakr, a naturalized Algerian migrant, allegedly stabbed three white children and assaulting their minder that same year, Irish officials were preoccupied with condemning the violent backlash to the incident. To suggest that the background of these men played a role in their alleged crimes was simply not the done thing.
That, it seems, is reserved exclusively for when the perpetrators are white and the victims are not. Sakila's death, like Alexander Coughlin's, was a tragedy, but only one of them has been hailed as a hero as a result. Will there be clarion calls for racial reckoning for Coughlin and has accompanied the death of Floyd? I wouldn't hold your breath. Does Inar find the death of a white man in such circumstances extremely worrying? Perhaps, but its silence would seem to provide its own answer. The truth is, Ireland may indeed be undergoing a George Floyd moment, in that a man's death is being deployed to sow racial division in a society where demand for racism far exceeds the supply. And that just seems to be the case too many times, too many places. And now, Erin Gobra. I also wanted to talk about the Muslim Brotherhood's war. And it's a war that's taking place from within. The Muslim Brothers must understand that their work in America is kind of a grand jihad in eliminating and destroying the Western civilization from within, and sabotaging its miserable house by their hands and the hands of the believers, so that it is eliminated and God's religion is made victorious over all other religions. That's from the Muslim Brotherhood's 1991 explanatory memorandum on the general strategic goal for the group in North America. What the Islamic movement is doing is they are waging war, total war. Again, not primarily violent, but total war, counterintelligence, espionage, subversion, economic warfare, in order to overthrow the government and replace it with an Islamic state under Sharia. Not only is that what they teach their children, it's what Islamic law requires. That, according to John Guandolo, the national security consultant and former FBI agent, back in April. In Texas, the jihad to transform the U.S. and Western civilization prompted the state's governor, Greg Abbott, last November to designate the Muslim Brotherhood and the Council on American-Islamic Relations, CARE, as foreign terrorist organizations and transnational criminal organizations. The Muslim Brotherhood and CARE have long made their goals clear: to forcibly impose Sharia law and establish Islam's mastership of the world. The actions taken by the Muslim Brotherhood and CARE to support terrorism across the globe and subvert our laws through violence, intimidation, and harassment are unacceptable. These radical extremists are not welcome in our state and are now prohibited from acquiring any real property interest in Texas. That's what Texas Governor Greg Abbott said back in November of 2025. The man behind the Epic Meadow Project in Texas is Islamic scholar Yassir Qadhi, who is chairman of the Fiqh Council of North America, which is named in the Brotherhood's explanatory memorandum as one of the organizations involved in the civilizational jihad, the grand jihad strategy in North America. On every major college campus in Texas, you've got the Muslim Brotherhood's Muslim Student Association. You have Hamas doing business as Students for Justice in Palestine all over college campuses, kind of under the umbrella of American Muslims for Palestine. You have dozens of properties in Texas owned by the North American Islamic Trust, NAIT, which is not only a Muslim Brotherhood organization, but is the largest terrorism financing trial in American history, the U.S. versus Holy Land Foundation trial, which was adjudicated in Dallas, Texas in 2008. NAIT was not only identified as a Muslim Brotherhood organization, but an organization that directly funds Hamas organizations and leaders, and it's operating all over Texas. You have the Islamic Society of North America, also identified in the trial as a Muslim Brotherhood organization directly funding Hamas, operating in Texas with subsidiaries. And the list goes on and on. Numerous Islamic schools. And now you've got right here in Garland, Texas, a massive Quranic academy. So it's just
everywhere. And Yasser Qadhi, who's running the Plano Islamic Center, is not only a senior Muslim Brotherhood jurist, he is the senior Muslim Brotherhood jurist. He's the chairman of the Fiqh Council of North America, which is the Muslim Brotherhood's legal entity that oversees the entire Islamic movement in North America. Again, thanks, Gian Guandolo. Qadhi, of course, is not the only Brotherhood operative in Texas creating parallel Islamic societies. According to Rare Foundation, longtime Muslim Brotherhood operative Ma'in al-Quda is building a 70 to 80 million 30-acre fully autonomous Sharia-adherent Islamic enclave in rural Katy, Texas, a self-sustaining parallel society featuring a grand mosque, K-12 school, Islamic university, apartments, health clinic, sports fields, and its own strip mall, while openly using Texas taxpayers' school voucher funds to raise the next generation of Muslims from cradle to grave with almost no contact with the non-Muslim world outside. In March, U.S. Director of National Intelligence Tulsi Gabbard warned that the spread of Islamist ideology, in some cases led by individuals and organizations associated with the Muslim Brotherhood, poses a threat as it seeks to establish an Islamist caliphate which governs based on Sharia. Gabbard went on to say that there are increasingly examples of this in various European countries. The Ikhwan Muslim Brothers must understand that their work in America is a kind of grand jihad in eliminating and destroying the Western civilization from within and sabotaging its miserable house by their hands and the hands of the believers so that it is eliminated and God's religion is made victorious over all other religions. It is a Muslim's destiny to perform jihad and work wherever he is and wherever he lands until the final hour comes. Even more forthrightly, the Muslim Brotherhood blueprint is part of a 100-year plan to take over the world as a whole. A document titled The Muslim Brotherhood Project Towards a Worldwide Strategy for Islamic Policy, known as The Project, was discovered during a 2001 police raid by Swiss authorities on the home of the late Youssef Nada, who was a prominent Brotherhood operative in Switzerland. The Institute for the Study of Global Anti-Semitism and Policy wrote in its recent report, "The Muslim Brotherhood's strategic entryism into the United States, a systemic analysis, rather than relying on rapid mobilization or revolutionary confrontation, the Brotherhood envisions societal transformation as the cumulative result of incremental influence across education, media, law, civil society, and political structure. The 100-year horizon embedded in the project underscores the Brotherhood's belief that durable transformation occurs not through disruption, but through the patient, deliberate reconfiguration of society from within." John Guandolo, who's a former FBI agent who educates lawmakers and the public about the Brotherhood's operations in the U.S., put it even more bluntly in a recent interview. "What the Islamic movement is doing is they are waging war, total war. Again, not primarily violent, but total war. Counterintelligence, espionage, subversion, economic warfare, in order to overthrow the government and replace it with an Islamic state under Sharia. Not only is that what they teach their children, it's what Islamic law requires." Texas is a particularly blistering example of the extent to which the Muslim Brotherhood has been successful in pushing civilizational jihad, according to John Guandolo. Texas is already in a pre-kinetic phase of jihad, with an expanding network of mosques, Islamic schools, and Muslim Brotherhood-linked organizations working to subvert American law and replace it with Sharia. The founder of the Muslim Brotherhood, Hassan al-Banna, stipulated, "Make every effort for the establishment of educational, social, economic, and scientific institutions, and the establishment of mosques, schools,
clinics, shelters, clubs. In Texas, the jihad to transform the U.S. and Western civilization prompted the state's governor, Greg Abbott, last November to designate the Muslim Brotherhood and the Council on American Islamic Relations, CARE, as foreign terrorist organizations and transnational criminal organizations. The Muslim Brotherhood and CARE have long made their goals clear: to forcibly impose Sharia law and establish Islam's mastership of the world. The actions taken by the Muslim Brotherhood and CARE to support terrorism across the globe and subvert our laws through violence and intimidation and harassment are unacceptable. These radical extremists are not welcome in the state of Texas and are now prohibited from acquiring any real property interest in Texas. Proponents of the Muslim Brotherhood in Texas are aggressively trying to acquire real estate to establish Islamic enclaves such as Epic City, recently rebranded as The Meadow. The Meadow is to be an exclusively Muslim residential enclave, encompassing more than 1,000 homes, a new mosque, Muslim schools, sports facilities, and Muslim communal institutions. So far, Texas has been successful in putting a halt to the project. However, numerous lawsuits are forging ahead to push the project through. The Texas branch of CARE follows the Brotherhood playbook of deflecting scrutiny by claiming opposition to the project constitutes an Islamophobic witch hunt. The man behind the Epic Meadow project in Texas is Islamic scholar Yasir Qadi, who is the man behind the Epic Meadow project. And he's the chairman of the Fiqh Council of North America, which is named in the Brotherhood's explanatory memorandum as one of the organizations involved in the civilizational jihad, the grand jihad strategy in North America. In short, Qadi is about as Muslim Brotherhood as it gets. Qadi, according to John Guandolo, prior to targeting Texas, was a Muslim Brotherhood operative in Tennessee. I know him from being in the FBI because he's a senior Muslim Brotherhood leader, now one of the most prominent in North America, but was clearly an up-and-comer back in 2004, or the most prominent in North America. And then he became the scholar, the Islamic scholar at the Memphis Islamic Center in Tennessee. And the Muslim Brotherhood made Tennessee their primary target because from their perspective, they viewed Tennessee as the buckle of the Bible Belt. When Qadi moved in 2019 to Texas, Guandolo noted they started ramping up their activities here. You have just in Dallas alone over 350 halal restaurants. We now have, as of last week, 314 mosques across Texas on every major college campus in Texas. You've got the Muslim Brotherhood's Muslim Student Association. You've got Hamas doing business as CARE in Texas. You have Hamas doing business as Engage operating in Texas. You have Hamas doing business as Students for Justice in Palestine on college campuses, kind of under the umbrella of American Muslims for Palestine. You have dozens of properties in Texas owned by the North American Islamic Trust, NAIT, which is not only a Muslim Brotherhood organization, but in the largest terrorism financing trial in American history, once again, U.S. versus Holy Land Foundation trial, which was adjudicated in Dallas, Texas in 2008. It was not only identified as a Muslim Brotherhood organization, but an organization that directly funds Hamas organizations and leaders, and it's operating all over Texas. You have the Islamic Society of North America, also identified in that trial as a Muslim Brotherhood organization. It's directly funding Hamas and numerous Islamic schools. And now, right here in Garland, Texas, a massive Quranic academy. So it's just everywhere. And Yasir Qadi, who's running the Plano Islamic Center, is not only a senior Muslim Brotherhood jurist, he is the senior Muslim Brotherhood jurist. He is. He's the chairman of the Fiqh Council of North America, which is the Muslim Brotherhood's legal entity that oversees the entire Islamic movement in North America to ensure that everything they're doing is compliant with, not the Constitution,
with Sharia. Qadi, of course, is not the only Brotherhood operative in Texas creating these parallel Islamic societies. Longtime Muslim Brotherhood operative Ma'in al-Qaeda is building that 30-acre, fully autonomous, Sharia-adherent Islamic enclave in rural Katy. Meanwhile, Islamic associations are now visiting American schools seeking to indoctrinate American kids with Sharia law, an effort at proselytizing known as Dawah. At Wiley East High School in Texas, an Islamic group called Why Islam, without approval, set up a booth at the front of the school during school hours and began courting students. The Why Islam group is an official outreach project run by the Islamic Circle of North America, ICNA, widely regarded as a Muslim Brotherhood group. They were giving out hijabs to girls throughout the high school, and they were giving out Qurans, and they also had pamphlets about Sharia law, according to Marco Hunter Lopez, president of the high school Republicans at Wiley East High School. And he said in videos that raised this issue that the principal, Tiffany Dolan, reportedly posted an image on Instagram of herself wearing a hijab on campus as part of last year's World Hijab Day celebration organized by MSA students. "I love this experience," she wrote. "I've been talking about this for years, along with Pam Geller and Robert Spencer and John Guandolo and so many others. We've been trying to sound the alarm, but for the most part, people get concerned that they'll be viewed as Islamophobic, and people are nervous that they'll be called names. And I can tell you this, I've been called every name under the sun, and none of them bother me. As a matter of fact, I wear them all as badges of honor. Because if I don't tell you these things, and if we don't talk about these things, then we are complicit in allowing it to happen. You don't have to look very far to see the Sharia influence in many courtrooms across America, particularly when it comes to marital and societal issues like child rearing, or even whether or not an individual can remove their child from the United States of America and take them to a country which is Sharia compliant. So trust me, this is not a new subject. This is not something that I've just come to worry about. I've been worrying about it for years, and you should be too. And of course, I have to mention California. After a turbulent primary campaign, Xavier Becerra, a former Biden administration official, was on the verge of pulling off a Lazarus-like comeback in the California governor's race based on the election night returns. And Steve Hilton, a former Fox News host endorsed by President Trump, also appeared likely to advance to the general election for the state's highest office. The race was close to call on Tuesday night, but L.A. residents went to bed knowing that Mayor Karen Bass would proceed in the November election. And that's according to the Associated Press. Her opponent could be Spencer Pratt, a former reality TV star who had a strong showing but had to wait for more ballots to be counted. Mr. Pratt and Mr. Hilton, both Republicans who got their start in television, tried to harness voter frustration and anger at the Democrats who control nearly all levels of government in much of California. If they advance, however, each would face long odds in general election races where Democrats have dominated for decades. For months, the California governor's race featured a long roster of Democratic candidates whom voters found unfamiliar or uninspiring. Several polls indicated that two Republicans would sweep the primary because too many Democrats were splitting the vote and their supporters were not coalescing behind any one candidate. Democratic leaders began to panic. Dynamics shifted in the race as Republican voters consolidated behind Steve Hilton after he received President Trump's endorsement. And Democratic voters started paying more attention to their options after Representative Eric Swalwell dropped out amid accusations of sexual assault. By May, there was little chance of two Republicans winning the primary, but Democratic voters hung on to the fear that their party could get shut out of a general election if they didn't get behind the front runner.
Many felt the responsibility to cast a vote strategically so that their party would not be locked out. They considered who was ahead and who would win and seemed to focus less on the policies that each candidate proposed for the future of California. I like Katie Porter, but I'm a realistic person, said Dennis McLean, a social worker from Riverside, California. I didn't think she had a good chance of winning, so I voted for Xavier Becerra. Ms. Porter was in a distant fifth place in initial returns and conceded the race on Tuesday night. California has been using the top two primary system for 15 years, but it has never caused as much consternation as it did this election. Democratic fears that two Republicans could sweep the governor's race in one of the nation's bluest states triggered a new effort to repeal the system this spring. Under the current approach, all candidates of all parties run on the same primary ballot, and the top two finishers advance to the general election. The approach was intended to empower independent voters and force candidates to moderate their views. But sensing voter frustration this year, a Democratic strategist put together a bipartisan coalition to back an initiative called Undo the Top Two that could come before voters in 2028. It would return California to traditional primaries in which one candidate from each party advances to the general election. If the initiative qualifies for a future election, a key question will be whether voters want to return to a system that empowers the parties. Democrats are the dominant force in California politics, having controlled the state legislature and governor's mansion for more than a decade. Nearly half of all registered voters in the state are Democrats, outnumbering Republicans nearly 2-1. But Republican voters have remained a durable minority in California. With roughly half of estimated ballots counted, Mr. Hilton received about 27% of the vote. Chad Bianco, the other Republican in the race and the Riverside County Sheriff, had 11%. And that's where California stands. Thanks for listening to this No Restraint podcast. As always, I'm so appreciative of you, my wonderful followers, and I ask that you share it with a friend, and then, of course, be ready. A new one will be coming along soon enough. Thank you. May God bless you. May God bless Israel, and may God bless the USA.

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1: From ABC News, I'm Chuck Severson. A short-term deal to end the U.S. and Iranian blockades of the Strait of Hormuz and lower oil and gasoline prices is announced on social media by President Trump. The Pakistani prime minister says the same, says the agreement covers Lebanon and Iranian demand. It comes after Israeli air attacks in Beirut, which drew condemnation from the Iranians. ABC's Olivia Rubin.
2: President Trump heralding the deal as, quote, the exact opposite of former President Obama's deal with Iran that Trump ended in 2018.
3: It is doubtful that any agreement that arises is going to be significantly different.
2: The former president now weighing in on the Iran war in an exclusive interview with ABC's Robin Roberts.
3: The deal that we had in the first place and had worked for a long stretch of time before we, the United States, pulled out of it.
1: If the deal falls apart, that would mean more oil and gasoline shortages and higher prices, says Bob McNally of Rapidian Energy Group.
4: It would be really bad news for the American economy, the global economy, for our consumers, if we don't get a deal and Hormuz remains closed through the summer.
1: Gas Buddy reporting today that the average price for gasoline has dropped below $4 a gallon. This with hours remaining of President Trump's 80th birthday, about 90 minutes before the first ever UFC fight show at the White House, and before he heads off tonight to a G7 summit in France. Large demonstration near the site of the summit in nearby Geneva today. Switzerland says they are mobilizing 4,000 soldiers in the arena to ensure security during the three-day meeting alongside the European Union and France, as they have deployed about 8,000 police officers for the summit in Evian. 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
7: WPBF Channel 25 weather forecast for your Sunday. Rain in the forecast, thunderstorms actually, 65% chance of that with a high of 90 and a low of 77. As we kick off the work week on Monday, more thunderstorms expected with a high of 91 and a low of 76. Now, so check your weather. WPBF Channel 25.
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8: Yes, welcome in. We're here. It's episode 72 of the Unidentified Alien Podcast. Stephen Diener here back with you on another UAP adventure right here. It's so happy to be back with you on a new episode of this original version of UAP, the Unidentified Alien Podcast, for episode 72. And during this episode, we are going to be covering a couple of really fascinating stories with compelling witnesses, very compelling witnesses, actually, out of both Papua New Guinea and Puerto Rico. So kind of two opposite sides of the world there. And they're two stories that actually happened over 50 years apart as well. And you know, I always find it interesting how we have similar stories or similar sightings, but decades apart. So, and the intriguing thing is that these stories still leave us asking questions to this day. Questions like, was it a heavenly vision that they saw? Or how did that UFO split into two? Well, we're going to explore all that. It's all going to make sense. Don't worry. And in just a minute. But first, you know what time it is. You know what we got to do first. Let's get that factoid going.
9: Factoid.
8: So obviously a lot has happened since the previous episode of UAP back in episode 71, where we've had the congressional hearings. We had David Grush and Ryan Graves and David Fravor all come out in front of Congress, essentially, and say under oath about what they knew and what they've been told. And one of the things that have happened since then as well, because it seems like, no pun intended, this stuff has been moving at light speed. But one of the things that has happened has been this story about Chuck Schumer and his measure that he's trying to put through for basically this like Disclosure Act. And now there's been a development with this, which is what brings us to our factoid today. So this all goes back to Chuck Schumer putting through his, what they were calling, and by the way, Chuck Schumer, Democratic Senate Majority Leader, I should clarify in case you're not familiar, but he put forward a what they're calling a UAP Amendment Act, and it was part of the National Defense Authorization Act, or the NDAA, for the fiscal year of 2024. So this was one of the things that they put in there, and the White House is backing it. And what it does, kind of just to put it in layman's terms, it demands what's the wording in here is presumptive immediate disclosure of UAP records. Apparently, some of this stuff is going to come out either before the end of this year or maybe beginning of next year. It's very fascinating. So we'll keep up on this UAP amendment that is being passed through the 2024 NDAA. We are living through quite the time here when it comes to UAP disclosure. That is for sure. In unique times, I should say. But let's go ahead now and jump into our first story. And this takes us to Papua New Guinea back in 1959. And I call it Waving at Aliens. Because when an Australian priest named Father William Gill was on a mission to the small island nation of Papua New Guinea. For those not familiar with the geography, by the way, Papua New Guinea is located just to the north of Australia and then directly east of Indonesia. So that's kind of its place in the world if you're not familiar with it. Now, on the night of June 26, 1959, Father Gill was stargazing by the shore with others in his camp when he had an experience that he could not explain. And how much has that happened to so many of us, right? I mean, that when I get messages from you and different listeners, so many times I hear the same type of thing. It was an experience I couldn't explain. It stuck with me for years. And you're not alone in that. And Father Gill was someone who had an experience, a truly incredible experience that has not been explained to this day, unless you want to believe some of the explanations they came up with from the investigators, but we'll get to that later. But here's a little bit of Father Gill from 1959 in his own words to start us off here, talking about what he experienced on that night in 1959.
9: Can you imagine what it's like to look up in the sky and see a totally foreign-looking object there, just hovering, not very far high up, maybe 200 or 300 feet up in the air, and glowing, and two bipods jutting out from behind it, from underneath it, and sparkling all around, and some figures up there. This solid-looking object, and figures walking about on top, and not the slightest noise whatsoever.
8: All right, so a couple things to touch on there. Obviously, pretty incredible statements to start off. So he sees the objects in the sky, as he says. He sees figures walking about. So we're going to get to that a little bit later, too. But then he also mentions, and this is a hallmark of a UFO, UAP sighting, no sound. You heard him say that there at the end of the clip. There was no sound to this. Now, to be exact, this event took place over two nights, actually. And on the first night, Father Gill and his missionaries saw that first sighting you heard about there and that he was just speaking about. A bright light, the classic disc shape, no sound, and apparent occupants dwelling within and walking about as well. Now, the craft took off after a few minutes into that first sighting that you heard Father Gill talking about. And he decided to lead everyone back to their huts and everything and to the camp so he could record what he and the others had just seen. Now, keep in mind, this is 1959, okay? UFO Twitter doesn't exist. So it's not like he can just go out there and be like, look what, tell everybody, look, what I just saw. This was incredible. No, this is 1959. A lot of this stuff is still new. It's 12 years after Roswell. There's a lot going on during the Cold War. So a lot of this stuff is still fairly unknown to, a lot of people. So then to his surprise, while he's back at his camp and recording some of this stuff down, writing it, drawing pictures, things like that, to his surprise, a short time later, the UFO came back. And this time it wasn't alone. He had someone come up to him and say, Father, we see these things again. So here's a little bit about sighting number two on that night with Father Gill and his missionaries.
10: It was about 500 feet away. There was this one main object, but there was also smaller satellite objects seen in close proximity.
8: So that's interesting when you think about it. So 500 feet away, you know, you heard Father Gill talking about 300 to 500 feet. So not very far. I mean, you're talking a football field, really, or American football, if you're listening, you know, internationally, you're talking 100 yards-ish, you know, for 300 feet, that's 100 yards, maybe a little bit further. So football field and a half. And you're talking about now these, what the man described there as satellite objects. So smaller type of orbs that were coming out from this main, you know, saucer-shaped UFO that Father Gill was seeing. So let's go back here just a bit and look at some of the key details, okay? For one, Father Gill was actually a noted skeptic about all of this. As it was happening, he's talked about in interviews before that he didn't really know what to make of it. He didn't know a lot about the UFO subject, and he was, you know, kind of like a scientific mind. He tried to find answers to the questions, wasn't just going to all of a sudden start believing that aliens were real. So he was trying to find different answers. It's not like he went up there and said, look, see, I told you. No, he was trying to find out what could this be. And he couldn't reconcile what he was seeing in that moment. Now, at first, he tried to blame it on the light from Venus, but that couldn't be because the sighting was taking place in an entirely different part of the sky. Also, Venus doesn't dance around the sky with occupants inside of it, so there's also that to consider. Then he thought it could be a satellite. Now, that's not a bad thought, because considering the time frame here, it would have been very plausible to think something like that. This, again, 1959, this was just 2 years after, to put that into perspective, 2 years after the Russians launched Sputnik. But then again, the human-like figures he saw didn't add up with any satellites that, you know, anybody was putting out in 1959. The last thought he had was that it could have possibly been some type of military experiment. Now, keep in mind, and this is why I love this story, because Father Gill, and I love him as a witness, because you're talking about a guy, everything I'm describing here, this isn't some investigator, this wasn't Project Blue Book coming to him and saying, well, it was this or that. These are things he's trying to say to explain away what he saw, which is why I love him as a witness, because he's not a guy that was coming out there to sensationalize this. So he's thinking about maybe some type of military experiment. Now, that can't be entirely ruled out, but it is hard to imagine any military having that sort of tech in 1959. Then again, who can really say for sure on that point, but it still seems kind of far-fetched that it was a military experiment. I don't know. All that said, though, Father Gill and the other witnesses, which numbered over 30 people, by the way, this was a mass sighting. I think I should mention that, too. I don't want that fact to get lost here. This is a mass sighting event. Over 30 people, including Father Gill, saw this happen. They weren't quite done with all this, though, this strange sighting that was going on. In fact, the best was yet to come, so to speak, because on the next night of June 27th, so they've seen this thing a couple of times. They're still trying to figure it out. They're trying to make sense of it. Now it's the next night, and Father Gill and the others with him actually made intelligent contact, or so the story goes, and their third sighting with this flying saucer and its occupants. Here's what they did. Father Gill explains how they waved to the occupants, as we call them.
9: And so we waved. Wouldn't it be wonderful if we could get this object down onto the playing field? And as we waved, wondering whether we'd get some recognition and whether perhaps they would understand what we wanted, they waved back. So I asked a boy to go quickly down, bring me torch, bring me pencil, bring me paper. And this he did very, very quickly. He brought it back, and he brought the torch and put the torch on and shone it to the craft. And as he did so, he waved moved the torch this way. And we were dumbfounded when we looked at the craft, and the craft was as though it was responding to the torch. It began to do this too, you know, like a disc-shaped object just moving the same way, responding to the movement of the torch.
8: Okay, so let's unpack all that real quick. They waved back, all right? So now you're talking about intelligent contact here with some type of occupants. Whoever was on this craft, they're acknowledging Father Gil and people standing there on the beach and making contact, apparently friendly contact, in the way of waving back, in the way of responding to the light moving from what he said was the torch, waving it back and forth, left to right, and actual, you know, this response from the occupants on the craft to move in the same direction in a season, you know, a left to right direction, I guess you could say, up and down, back and forth, to show that they were watching them, to show that they understood that they were trying to communicate. This was communication going on, according to Father Gil. So it begs the question, who was he communicating with? Was it time-traveling humans in some type of advanced craft? Was it interdimensional beings, you know, humans or otherwise? What was their purpose for being there and for making this, you know, essentially friendly contact with Father Gil and the people on the beach that night? There's a lot of questions here, like I said, and that's why this is such an incredible story. Did they actually make contact with otherworldly beings, or was this something else? We don't know. Whatever the answers may be here, it really is just an incredible story of intelligent contact with seemingly some type of higher intelligence, whether it be human or not. So what did happen here? How did this all end? Father Gil goes into a little bit more right now.
9: And so for another hour or two, we watched. Then suddenly it did go. There was this amazingly incredible speed that the whole craft disappeared to nothing across the bay in a matter of a second or so. What are we to think of this kind of phenomenon? People claiming to see things such as I did. The 38 of us, and we all believe that we saw it, but of course we don't expect other people to believe us if they don't want to.
8: So you see that Father Gil comes off as a sensible man. He understands it sounds implausible. It sounds ridiculous. It sounds too fantastical to even consider something like this happening. But he says he saw it along with 38 other people, as he put it there. And you caught that, right? Did you catch that when he said how it moved? That's instantaneous acceleration. He said how it just disappeared in a second, gone. So you have these classic hallmarks of the saucer-shaped craft. No sound, instantaneous acceleration. And then, of course, the most amazing part is making contact with the occupants, as they put it, on this craft. It's an incredible story, and it remains unsolved. Unless you want to believe this conclusion from the investigators who were assigned to the case, because this was investigated. Listen to this real quick. Listen to the conclusion that they came up with here. Is case closed, nothing more to see here. Listen to this.
11: 6 months after the event, Air Force personnel interview Father Gil and attribute what he saw to a celestial phenomenon, the planet Venus. Noted UFO debunker Dr. Donald Menzel agrees, adding that Father Gil is known to be nearsighted. But that argument doesn't explain the other 25 witnesses.
8: It was Venus. He needed glasses. What he saw dancing around in the sky, waving to other beings on a craft, it was all Venus because he needs glasses. Oh, you can't make this stuff up. But this was, you know, late 50s, early 60s. They're doing this investigation, and this is the type of garbage that they put out there, and that sometimes they still try to put out there. Can you imagine? What an insult. Think whatever you want of this case. I think we can all agree that it wasn't Venus that over 30 people, including Father Gil, saw. And I love the fact, too, that they just completely ignored everybody else. And they said, well, Father Gil needed glasses, so he didn't see what he thought he saw. Well, what about the other 30-something people? No. Forget about them. Father Gil needs glasses. This is what they did and still sometimes do. So laughable, in my opinion, right there. But just an incredible story. So glad I finally got to speak about that one with you here on this episode. But now on to our next story here and our final story, actually. I call it Scene Double. This is a famous case out of Puerto Rico. If you haven't heard about it, even if you have, it's still a fun one to talk about and consider what the heck this could have been. This was a case that was actually top secret within the Department of Defense before it got leaked for everyone to see. A case that, again, I have dubbed personally seen double the Puerto Rico orbs. Here's how that starts.
12: It's just after dark on August 25th, 2013, in Aguadilla, Puerto Rico. The crew of a United States Customs and Border Patrol plane is taking off for a routine mission when they notice a strange pinkish light approaching from the northwest. They turn on their thermal imaging camera to track the object, and this is what they see.
8: Ooh, and the ominous music, too, to add it in there. Credit to The Proof is Out There, hosted by Tony Harris. That's where that sound came from, so credit to them on that. Love how they put that together. But what did they see, right? So here's what they saw. It was a metallic orb, or a sphere, however you want to put it, flying below their point of view. So, yes, we have another orb on our hands. How many times do we hear about these orbs? And there are a few things, though, to get into the story that makes this what many consider to be one of the best true UFO videos ever captured, honestly. And this is, again, back in 2013. First off, there is no disputing that this was filmed using a highly technical and very expensive, by the way, Department of Homeland Security camera that was placed on that customs plane. So this isn't one of those times where a skeptic can say that it was made with CGI or Photoshop. It just wasn't. Next, they were able to get the thermal readings on this thing, and it measured just over 100 degrees Fahrenheit, which is far too low for a jet engine, which is why I love this case, because you had a lot of different readings on this thing that ruled out different things like a jet engine, right? 100 degrees, not hot enough, which brings up another important point. There's no sign of any type of propulsion here. How many times have we heard that before? No propulsion, the orbs, you know, a la the Mosul orb or any other famous orb sighting as well. Investigators also ruled out the possibility of birds or balloons because the object's movement and heat signature does not match those at all. So I just want to get all that out there. Ruled out jets, birds, balloons, okay, and CGI because, again, this was filmed with a Department of Homeland Security camera. In fact, it was able to speed up this object to over 100 miles per hour going against the wind, all right? So with all that to consider, you could see how that alone, not to mention all the other facts I just put out there, would make even the most hardened skeptic at least pause for a second about all this. But you haven't even heard the best part yet. What if I told you that this thing actually split into two different UAPs or UFOs? Listen to this.
12: The object seems to splash down in the water before re-emerging seconds later. Even more bizarre, the object then splits into two separate craft. After nearly 4 minutes, the object disappears from view.
8: All right, so a couple of things here. Obviously, number one, the split. Never heard that before. Haven't heard about it since. Maybe you have. I haven't. And then you have the USO factor, unidentified submerged object. I know they've given it a different name since then, but I still like to use the old term of USO. So you have the splash, right? Now, just going back to the famous Nimitz Tic Tac from 2004. Remember that splash? That's a famous video, of course, that was taken. David Fravor talking about that just last week at the congressional hearing. Now you have this same type of thing. Instead of a Tic Tac, now you have an orb doing the splash, coming in and out of the water, and then as it emerges out of the water, splitting into another craft. What is that all about? Now, it's also worth mentioning a little historical perspective here as well. There have been many UFO/UAP sightings over Puerto Rico just in general in the past, specifically over by U.S. military installations, like this case here of the double orb seen near the base in Aguadilla. There is a rich history of these reports from military personnel, even going back to the 60s in this area, where actually in one instance, just as an example, in 1963, crew members of the USS Wasp reported seeing an underwater craft during an anti-submarine exercise, which brings up another important point. These sightings are not only happening around bases, but also taking place near aircraft carriers and submarines in the water. This story and others like it in the area really have all the elements to match similar accounts when you think about it throughout the past decades, like I mentioned with the Tic Tac and the Nimitz and others. But this continues to beg the question, Why do these things happen so often around our military bases or personnel or craft? What is the connection there? Is it intimidation? Is it monitoring? Is it curiosity? I don't know. And again, you go back to the double orb. How does this thing split? Or is it some type of optical illusion? Is it some type of interdimensional thing going on where it was caught in between two dimensions? I'm just throwing it out there. I'm sorry if I sound crazy to you right now, but I'm just trying to throw out possibilities of how something could physically split into two, just because I've never heard of that before. By the way, it's also worth mentioning this orb, or I guess orbs in this case, did not make a splash when it dove down under the water, even though it hit going approximately 80 miles per hour, according to the readings from the camera on the customs airplane. Think about that for a second. Anything hitting the water, you're at the beach or you're at the lake, whatever, you take a pebble, you throw it into the water, it's going 2 miles per hour through the air, it's going to make a splash. How does something going 80 miles per hour hitting the water, some type of aircraft in this case with these orbs, not make a splash? It just goes right through, like a hot knife through butter. Now, I realize that one possibility that you may be considering, which may not have brought up yet, is that of a drone. Now, I haven't mentioned this until now, but I spoke directly to my military intelligence source about this. I did. We spoke about this before I finished preparing this episode. I wanted to ask him specific questions about this case because he had a lot of knowledge about it, working how he does and where he does. And he's been shown this before. He's investigated it. Now, you know him as Anthony Williams, and we spoke at length about this one particular case. If you don't know who I'm talking about, I spoke to him on a previous episode a couple months ago entitled My Military Contact, I think is what I called it. And that was Anthony Williams. It's not his real name, but we use that on purpose for a reason. Can't give out his real name. But we spoke at length about this in a private conversation, and he gave me a lot of the information that you've actually heard here today, passed a lot of this along. Now, I asked him that question, though, about the possibility of this being some type of advanced drone, you know, being used by one of our adversaries, China, Russia, North Korea, Iran. I don't know. But his answer was simple when I brought it up

0: So I think he's a pretty good source to speak on this. Here's what he had to say.
1: We took a look at thermal signatures of birds and various other objects, and it doesn't match anything like this. And there you go. It's unidentified. It's not from any place here.
0: Yeah, there you go. I mean, just to kind of corroborate and back up what we've been saying here about this case, splitting UAP, this orb, splitting into two, coming in and out of the water. It's the fact that it was caught on a Department of Homeland Security camera is indisputable. So that's what makes this case one of the most fascinating for a lot of people to discover and investigate. And it's really, I guess I can use the term, one of the most damning cases when it comes to a skeptic, you know, saying, well, there's nothing going on. Oh, yeah, well, look at this. Something's going on. You decide what it is. Now, you can see why this was top secret also at one point and how it continues to be a case that just confounds anyone who comes across it. The question becomes, could we be looking at a true blue case of an alien-controlled craft? Or could this be a case of our own secret technology that has been reverse-engineered from a downed alien ship in the past? These are some of the questions that really continue to surround this case and one reason why it remains unsolved. On that note, thank you all again for everything. I can't overstate how much your support truly means to me, especially if you've been following things on social media lately on the UAP Twitter. Things have gotten kind of crazy over the past week, so I can't even put into words, honestly. I'm trying not to be dramatic or anything, but I really can't even express how much your support means to me, especially in times where some people aren't as supportive. So really, really appreciate that. So with all that said, until next time, be well, and I'll talk to you very soon. Right here, Stephen Diener on the Unidentified Alien Podcast, UAP. Thank you so much.

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8: Yes, welcome in. We're here. It's episode 72 of the Unidentified Alien Podcast. Stephen Diener here, back with you on another UAP adventure right here. It's so happy to be back with you on a new episode of this original version of UAP, the Unidentified Alien Podcast, for episode 72. And during this episode, we are going to be covering a couple of really fascinating stories with compelling witnesses, very compelling witnesses, actually, out of both Papua New Guinea and Puerto Rico. So kind of two opposite sides of the world there. And they're two stories that actually happened over 50 years apart as well. And you know, I always find it interesting how we have similar stories or similar sightings, but decades apart. So, and the intriguing thing is that these stories still leave us asking questions to this day. Questions like, was it a heavenly vision that they saw? Or how did that UFO split into two? Well, we're going to explore all

0: that. It's all going to make sense. Don't worry. And in just a minute. But let's go ahead now and jump into our first story. And this takes us to Papua New Guinea back in 1959. And I call it Waving at Aliens. Because when an Australian priest named Father William Gill was on a mission to the small island nation of Papua New Guinea. For those not familiar with the geography, by the way, Papua New Guinea is located just to the north of Australia and then directly east of Indonesia. So that's kind of its place in the world if you're not familiar with it. Now, on the night of June 26, 1959, Father Gill was stargazing by the shore with others in his camp when he had an experience that he could not explain. And how much has that happened to so many of us, right? I mean, that when I get messages from you and different listeners, so many times I hear the same type of thing. It was an experience I couldn't explain. It stuck with me for years. And you're not alone in that. And Father Gill was someone who had this an experience, a truly incredible experience that has not been explained to this day, unless you want to believe some of the explanations they came up with from the investigators, but we'll get to that later. But here's a little bit of Father Gill from 1959 in his own words to start us off here, talking about what he experienced on that night in 1959.
1: Can you imagine what it's like to look up in the sky and see a totally foreign-looking object? They're just hovering, not very far high up, maybe 200 or 300 feet up in the air, and glowing, and two bipods jutting out from behind it, from underneath it, and sparkling all around, and some figures up there. This solid-looking object, and figures walking about on top, and not the slightest noise whatsoever.
0: All right, so a couple things to touch on there. Obviously, pretty incredible statements to start off. So he sees the objects in the sky, as he says. He sees figures walking about. So we're going to get to that a little bit later, too. But then he also mentions, and this is a hallmark of a UFO, UAP sighting, no sound. You heard him say that there at the end of the clip. There was no sound to this. Now, to be exact, this event took place over two nights, actually. And on the first night, Father Gill and his missionaries saw that first sighting you heard about there and that he was just speaking about. A bright light, the classic disc shape, no sound, and apparent occupants dwelling within and walking about as well. Now, the craft took off after a few minutes into that first sighting that you heard Father Gill talking about. And he decided to lead everyone back to their huts and everything and to the camp so he could record what he and the others had just seen. Now, keep in mind, this is 1959. Okay, UFO Twitter doesn't exist. So it's not like he can just go out there and be like, look what, and tell everybody, look, what I just saw. This was incredible. No, this is 1959. A lot of this stuff is still new. It's 12 years after Roswell. There's a lot going on during the Cold War. So a lot of this stuff is still fairly unknown to, a lot of people. So then to his surprise, while he's back at his camp and recording some of the stuff down, writing it, drawing pictures, things like that, to his surprise, a short time later, the UFO came back, and this time it wasn't alone. He had someone come up to him and say, Father, we see these things again. So here's a little bit about sighting number two on that night with Father Gill and his missionaries.
2: It was about 500 feet away. There was this one main object, but there was also smaller satellite objects seen in close proximity.
0: So that's interesting when you think about it. So 500 feet away, you heard Father Gill talking about 300 to 500 feet. So not very far. I mean, you're talking a football field, really, or American football, if you're listening, internationally, you're talking 100 yards-ish. For 300 feet, that's 100 yards, maybe a little bit further. So a football field and a half. And you're talking about now these, what the man described there as satellite objects. So smaller type of orbs that were coming out from this main, saucer-shaped UFO that Father Gill was seeing. So let's go back here just a bit and look at some of the key details, okay? For one, Father Gill was actually a noted skeptic about all of this. As it was happening, he's talked about in interviews before that he didn't really know what to make of it. He didn't know a lot about the UFO subject, and he was, you know, kind of like a scientific mind. He tried to find answers to the questions, wasn't just going to all of a sudden start believing that aliens were real. So he was trying to find different answers. It's not like he went up there and said, look, see, I told you. No, he was trying to find out what could this be. And he couldn't reconcile what he was seeing in that moment. Now, at first, he tried to blame it on the light from Venus, but that couldn't be because the sighting was taking place in an entirely different part of the sky. Also, Venus doesn't dance around the sky with occupants inside of it, so there's also that to consider. Then he thought it could be a satellite. Now, that's not a bad thought, because considering the time frame here, it would have been very plausible to think something like that. This, again, 1959, this was just 2 years after, to put that into perspective, 2 years after the Russians launched Sputnik. But then again, the human-like figures he saw didn't add up with any satellites that, you know, anybody was putting out in 1959. The last thought he had was that it could have possibly been some type of military experiment. Now, keep in mind, and this is why I love this story, because Father Gill, and I love him as a witness, because you're talking about a guy, everything I'm describing here, this isn't some investigator, this wasn't Project Blue Book coming to him and saying, well, it was this or that. These are things he's trying to say to explain away what he saw, which is why I love him as a witness, because he's not a guy that was coming out there to sensationalize this. So he's thinking about maybe some type of military experiment. Now, that can't be entirely ruled out, but it is hard to imagine any military having that sort of tech in 1959. Then again, who can really say for sure on that point, but it still seems kind of far-fetched that it was a military experiment. I don't know. All that said, though, Father Gill and the other witnesses, which numbered over 30 people, by the way, this was a mass sighting. I think I should mention that, too. I don't want that fact to get lost here. This is a mass sighting event. Over 30 people, including Father Gill, saw this happen. They weren't quite done with all this, though, this strange sighting that was going on. In fact, the best was yet to come, so to speak, because on the next night of June 27th, so they've seen this thing a couple of times. They're still trying to figure it out. They're trying to make sense of it. Now it's the next night, and Father Gill and the others with him actually made intelligent contact, or so the story goes, and their third sighting with this flying saucer and its occupants. Here's what they did. Father Gill explains how they waved to the occupants, as we call them.
1: And so we waved. Wouldn't it be wonderful if we could get this object down onto the playing field? And as we waved, wondering whether we'd get some recognition and whether perhaps they would understand what we wanted, they waved back. So I asked a boy to go quickly down, bring me torch, bring me pencil, bring me paper. And this he did very, very quickly. He brought it back, and he brought the torch and put the torch on and shone it to the craft. And as he did so, he waved moved the torch this way. And we were dumbfounded when we looked at the craft. And the craft was as though it was responding to the torch. It began to do this too, you know, like a disc-shaped object just moving the same way, responding to the movement of the torch.
0: Okay, so let's unpack all that real quick. They waved back, all right? So now you're talking about intelligent contact here with some type of occupants, whoever was on this craft. They're acknowledging Father Gill and people standing there on the beach and making contact, apparently friendly contact, in the way of waving back, in the way of responding to the light moving from what he said was the torch, waving it back and forth, left to right, and actual, you know, this response from the occupants on the craft to move in the same direction in a season, you know, not a left to right direction, I guess you could say, up and down, back and forth, to show that they were watching them, to show that they understood that they were trying to communicate. This was communication going on, according to Father Gill. So it begs the question, who was he communicating with? Was it time-traveling humans in some type of advanced craft? Was it interdimensional beings, you know, humans or otherwise? What was their purpose for being there and for making this, you know, essentially friendly contact with Father Gill and the people on the beach that night? There's a lot of questions here, like I said, and that's why this is such an incredible story. Did they actually make contact with otherworldly beings, or was this something else? We don't know. Whatever the answers may be here, it really is just an incredible story of intelligent contact with seemingly some type of higher intelligence, whether it be human or not. So what did happen here? How did this all end? Father Gill goes into a little bit more right now.
1: And so for another hour or two, we watched. Then suddenly it did go. There was this amazingly incredible speed that the whole craft disappeared to nothing across the bay in a matter of a second or so. What are we to think of this kind of phenomenon? People claiming to see things such as I did. The 38 of us, and we all believe that we saw it, but of course we don't expect other people to believe us if they don't want to.
0: So you see that Father Gill comes off as a sensible man. He understands it sounds implausible, it sounds ridiculous, it sounds too fantastical to even consider something like this happening. But he says he saw it along with 38 other people, as he put it there. And you caught that, right? Did you catch that when he said how it moved? That's instantaneous acceleration. He said how it just disappeared in a second, gone. So you have these classic hallmarks of the saucer-shaped craft. No sound, instantaneous acceleration. And then, of course, the most amazing part is making contact with the occupants, as they put it, on this craft. It's an incredible story, and it remains unsolved. Unless you want to believe this conclusion from the investigators who were assigned to the case, because this was investigated. Listen to this real quick. Listen to the conclusion that they came up with here. As case closed, nothing more to see here. Listen to this.
3: 6 months after the event, Air Force personnel interview Father Gill and attribute what he saw to a celestial phenomenon, the planet Venus. Noted UFO debunker Dr. Donald Menzel agrees, adding that Father Gill is known to be nearsighted. But that argument doesn't explain the other 25 witnesses.
0: It was Venus. He needed glasses. What he saw dancing around in the sky, waving to other beings on a craft, it was all Venus because he needs glasses. Oh, you can't make this stuff up. But this was, you know, late 50s, early 60s. They're doing this investigation, and this is the type of garbage that they put out there, and that sometimes they still try to put out there. Can you imagine? What an insult. Think whatever you want of this case. I think we can all agree that it wasn't Venus that over 30 people, including Father Gill, saw. And I love the fact, too, that they just completely ignored everybody else. And they said, well, Father Gill needed glasses, so he didn't see what he thought he saw. Well, what about the other 30-something people? No. Forget about them. Father Gill needs glasses. This is what they did and still sometimes do. So laughable, in my opinion, right there. But just an incredible story. So glad I finally got to speak about that one with you here on this episode. But now on to our next story here and our final story, actually. I call it Scene Double. This is a famous case out of Puerto Rico. If you haven't heard about it, or even if you have, it's still a fun one to talk about and consider what the heck this could have been. This was a case that was actually top secret within the Department of Defense before it got leaked for everyone to see. A case that, again, I have dubbed personally Scene Double, the Puerto Rico orbs. Here's how that starts.
4: It's just after dark on August 25th, 2013, in Aguadilla, Puerto Rico. The crew of a United States Customs and Border Patrol plane is taking off for a routine mission when they notice a strange pinkish light approaching from the northwest. They turn on their thermal imaging camera to track the object, and this is what they see.
0: Ooh, and the ominous music, too, is added in there. Credit to The Proof is Out There, hosted by Tony Harris. That's where that sound came from, so credit to them on that. I love how they put that together. But what did they see, right? So Here's what they saw. It was a metallic orb, or a sphere, however you want to put it, flying below their point of view. So, yes, we have another orb on our hands. How many times do we hear about these orbs? And there are a few things, though, to get into this story that makes this what many consider to be one of the best true UFO videos ever captured, honestly. And this is, again, back in 2013. First off, there is no disputing that this was filmed using a highly technical and very expensive, by the way, Department of Homeland Security camera that was placed on that customs plane. So this isn't one of those times where a skeptic can say that it was made with CGI or Photoshop. It just wasn't. Next, they were able to get the thermal readings on this thing, and it measured just over 100 degrees Fahrenheit, which is far too low for a jet engine. Which is why I love this case, because you had a lot of different readings on this thing that ruled out different things like a jet engine, right? 100 degrees, not hot enough. Which brings up another important point. There's no sign of any type of propulsion here. How many times have we heard that before? No propulsion, the orbs, you know, a la the Mosul orb or any other famous orb sighting as well. Investigators also ruled out the possibility of birds or balloons because the object's movement and heat signature does not match those at all. So I just want to get all that out there. Ruled out jets, birds, balloons, okay, and CGI, because, again, this was filmed with a Department of Homeland Security camera. In fact, it was able to speed up this object to over 100 miles per hour going against the wind, all right? So with all that to consider, you could see how that alone, not to mention all the other facts I just put out there, would make even the most hardened skeptic at least pause for a second about all this. But you haven't even heard the best part yet. What if I told you that this thing actually split into two different UAPs or UFOs? Listen to this.
4: The object seems to splash down in the water before re-emerging seconds later. Even more bizarre, the object then splits into two separate craft. After nearly 4 minutes, the object disappears from view.
0: All right, so a couple of things here. Obviously, number one, the split. Never heard that before. Haven't heard about it since. Maybe you have. I haven't. And then you have the USO factor, unidentified submerged object. I know they've given it a different name since then, but I still like to use the old term of USO. So you have the splash, right? Now, just going back to the famous Nimitz Tic Tac from 2004. Remember that splash? That's a famous video, of course, that was taken. David Fravor talking about that just last week at the congressional hearing. Now you have this same type of thing. Instead of a Tic Tac, now you have an orb doing the splash, coming in and out of the water. And then as it emerges out of the water, splitting into another craft. What is that all about? Now, it's also worth mentioning a little historical perspective here as well. There have been many UFO/UAP sightings over Puerto Rico just in general in the past, specifically over by U.S. military installations, like this case here of the double orb seen near the base in Aguadilla. There is a rich history of these reports from military personnel, even going back to the 60s in this area. Where actually in one instance, just as an example, in 1963, crew members of the USS Wasp reported seeing an underwater craft during an anti-submarine exercise. Which brings up another important point. These sightings are not only happening around bases, but also taking place near aircraft carriers and submarines in the water. This story and others like it in the area really have all the elements to match similar accounts when you think about it throughout the past decades, like I mentioned with the Tic Tac and the Nimitz and others. But this continues to beg the question, why do these things happen so often around our military bases or personnel or craft? What is the connection there? Is it intimidation? Is it monitoring? Is it curiosity? I don't know. And again, you go back to the double orb. How does this thing split? Or is it some type of optical illusion? Is it some type of interdimensional thing going on where it was caught in between two dimensions? I'm just throwing it out there. I'm sorry if I sound crazy to you right now, but I'm just trying to throw out possibilities of how something could physically split into two, just because I've never heard of that before. By the way, it's also worth mentioning this orb, or I guess orbs in this case, did not make a splash when it dove down under the water. even though it hit going approximately 80 miles per hour, according to the readings from the camera on the customs airplane. Think about that for a second. Anything hitting the water, you're at the beach or you're at the lake, whatever, you take a pebble, you throw it into the water, it's going 2 miles per hour through the air, it's going to make a splash. How does something going 80 miles per hour hitting the water, some type of aircraft in this case with these orbs, not make a splash? It just goes right through, like a hot knife through butter. Now, I realize that one possibility that you may be considering, which may not have brought up yet, is that of a drone. Now, I haven't mentioned this until now, but I spoke directly to my military intelligence source about this. I did. We spoke about this before I finished preparing this episode. I wanted to ask him specific questions about this case because he had a lot of knowledge about it, working how he does and where he does. And he's been shown this before. He's investigated it. Now, you know him as Anthony Williams, and we spoke at length about this one particular case. If you don't know who I'm talking about, I spoke to him on a previous episode a couple months ago entitled My Military Contact, I think is what I called it. And that was Anthony Williams. It's not his real name, but we use that on purpose for a reason. Can't give out his real name. But we spoke at length about this in a private conversation, and he gave me a lot of the information that you've actually heard here today, passed a lot of this along. Now, I asked him that question, though, about the possibility of this being some type of advanced drone, you know, being used by one of our adversaries, China, Russia, North Korea, Iran. I don't know. But his answer was simple when I brought it up to him. He said back in 2013, when this sighting happened, there was no one on this earth that had this type of surveillance technology where something could split into two, coming in and out of the water like that before disappearing completely, especially at that speed without making a splash. So I think that was a fair point that he made, which leaves us back to square one. What the heck was this? And how is it there? So here's one final word on this case, though, from a man named Richard Hoffman. Richard Hoffman was the head of the Scientific Coalition for Unidentified Aerial Phenomena. So I think he's a pretty good source to speak on this. Here's what he had to say.
5: We took a look at thermal signatures of birds and various other objects, and it doesn't match anything like this. And there you go. It's unidentified. It's not from any place here.
0: Yeah, there you go. I mean, just to kind of corroborate and back up what we've been saying here about this case, splitting UAP, this orb, splitting into two, coming in and out of the water. And the fact that it was caught on a Department of Homeland Security camera is indisputable. So that's what makes this case one of the most fascinating for a lot of people to discover and investigate. And it's really, I guess I can use the term, one of the most damning cases when it comes to a skeptic, you know, saying, well, there's nothing going on. Oh, yeah, well, look at this. Something's going on. You decide what it is. Now, you can see why this was top secret also at one point and how it continues to be a case that just confounds anyone who comes across it. The question becomes, could we be looking at a true blue case of an alien-controlled craft? Or could this be a case of our own secret technology that has been reverse-engineered from a downed alien ship in the past? These are some of the questions that really continue to surround this case and one reason why it remains unsolved. Hence the name of the episode. That will do it for today, though, on this episode 72. Thank you so much, as always, for joining me and listening to these stories. And, of course, I'll keep you updated on all things UAP and future episodes. I have some plans for episode 73, so I'll let you know what is happening there as well as we get closer. Obviously, plans for UAP Weekly coming up as well. I'll keep you updated on that later in the week as we plan another episode of UAP Weekly as things just continue to develop and happen, and so try to stay up to date with it. Of course, don't forget to download and subscribe to the show wherever you get your podcasts. It is literally everywhere, so that's always cool. And, you know, Apple, Spotify, Amazon, wherever you get your podcasts. And you can follow the show on Twitter if you are not already, at UAPodcast850, on Twitter, at UAPodcast850, or X, I guess it's called now, but whatever. I'm still going to call it Twitter. That's what we know it as. I do post updates on there on everything. You can reach out to me directly as well with anything that's on your mind. I always take instant messages or direct messages there. always try to respond to everybody. If you can't direct message, I know it's kind of weird like that. You could always just at me on Twitter and I'll try my best to respond as well. Also, for those who do not want to contact me on Twitter or don't use Twitter, you can email the show privately at the Gmail account set up for the show. It's email it at sdiener, S-D-I-E-N-E-R, sdiener, U-A-P, at gmail.com if you'd like to send a personal message that way, if that's easier or preferable to you. 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Things have gotten kind of crazy over the past week, so I can't even put into words, honestly. 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So really, really appreciate that. So with all that said, until next time, be well, and I'll talk to you very soon. Right here, Stephen Diener on the Unidentified Alien Podcast, UAP. Thank you so much.

0: WPBF Channel 25 weather forecast for your Sunday. Rain in the forecast, thunderstorms actually, 65% chance of that with a high of 90 and a low of 77. As we kick off the work week on Monday, more thunderstorms expected with a high of 91 and a low of 76. NASA, check your weather. 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
1: From ABC News, I'm Chuck Severson. President Trump and the Prime Minister of Pakistan announce a short-term deal to restore the flow of oil through the Strait of Hormuz. The Pakistani official says the agreement covers Lebanon and Iranian demand. It comes after Israeli air attacks on Beirut today drew condemnation from the Iranians. The announcements leave a lot of questions. ABC News White House correspondent Karen Travers.
2: President Trump in a social media post says a deal between the U.S. and Iran is now, quote, complete. He says the U.S. Navy blockade of Iranian ports will now be lifted and claims he's authorizing the, quote, toll-free opening of the Strait of Hormuz, the waterway that's been blocked by Iran for months. There's no mention in the president's post about what was agreed to in terms of Iran's highly enriched uranium. This memo of understanding was aimed at reopening the strait to shipping traffic and then starting a period of further negotiations on Iran's nuclear program, an issue that has complicated recent talks between the U.S. and Iran. Karen Travers, ABC News, Geneva, Switzerland.
1: Geneva is where President Trump will travel tonight to a G7 summit in Evian, France. He made the announcement about a half hour before futures markets for oil and stocks began trading. U.S. and global oil are trading lower. Stock futures are higher, with Dow futures up more than 300 points. Gas Buddy reporting today that the average price for gasoline has dropped below $4 a gallon. After the Israeli air attacks in Lebanon today, Avner Vilan, the former senior officer in Israeli military intelligence, speaking about Israeli Prime Minister Benjamin Netanyahu.
3: I don't think this is necessarily Bibi trying to sabotage the deal. However, we know what he thinks about the deal, and I'm sure this actually crossed his mind when he ordered that strike in Beirut.
1: A large demonstration near the site of the summit in nearby Geneva today. Switzerland and France say they are mobilizing thousands of troops to ensure security during the 3 days of meetings. You're listening to ABC News.
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9: WPBF Channel 25 weather forecast for your Sunday. Rain in the forecast, thunderstorms actually, 65% chance of that with a high of 90 and a low of 77. As we kick off the work week on Monday, more thunderstorms expected with a high of 91 and a low of 76. NASA, check your weather. 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

0: 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And now, here's your host, Michael.
1: Welcome to the Blind and Beyond Radio Show. That's right. This is your host, Michael. Welcome to the Blind and Beyond. That's right. Blind and Beyond Radio Show. That's right. It's the only commercial radio show in the world. That's right. And now we're syndicated. Been syndicated since February. That's right. I keep on saying that's right because it is. That's right. That's right. So, folks, welcome aboard. And I can't say the phone number today because there's no phone lines today, folks. Hate to tell you. The trivia and everything else is going to be online, email. I'll tell you about it more later. But we have no phone lines. They were hit. And we had a lightning struck the radio station. And it knocked out certain lines. And they're still trying to fix it, believe it or not. Hopefully they'll be fixed early next week. They were supposed to be fixed on Friday, but they weren't. Anyway, before we begin the show, let me introduce you to today's players. First, my beautiful, and I mean beautiful, and I mean the smart one in the family, my co-host and beautiful wife, Lynn Golder. Are you there, Lynn?
2: I'm here. Hi, everybody. Welcome, welcome to the night before Michael's birthday show.
1: There you go. And Sheila Young, hopefully you're there, our co-host all the way from College Park, Florida. Sheila Young, are you there?
3: Good evening. I certainly am. And happy early birthday to you, sir.
1: Well, thank you so much. Thank you so much.
2: It's only about 12 hours away.
1: And all the way, the only one who's in the studios tonight, because we have no phone line, so we didn't need Carmen today. We always need Carmen, but we don't have the phone line, so we don't need her. I hate to say that, but our producer's there, the one who's putting all those buttons. He's there. Engineer, the producer. Chris Shaw, are you there, Chris Shaw?
4: Yes, sir. I'm right here. You already know. Happy birthday going out to you, and you.
1: Well, thank you so much. Thank you so much.
2: Hi, Chris.
4: Hey, Lynn. Hey, Sheila.
3: Hey, Chris. Hey, how are you?
4: I'm good. How are you doing?
3: I'm doing fine.
1: We got any shout-outs today, Lynn?
2: The only shout out I have is early happy birthday, Michael.
1: Well, thank you so much.
2: Healthy and happy.
1: Thank you so much. Oh, thank you. I'll take that one anytime.
2: Maybe Sheila.
1: How about Sheila Young? You any shout outs, Sheila?
3: I really don't that I can think of. I had a wonderful afternoon. I went to see Legends of Cabaret this afternoon at Orlando Shakes Theater, and it was wonderful.
2: Wow. So I assume that it was all via audio description.
3: Oh, yes.
2: Yeah.
3: So it was lovely.
2: Where is that in Orlando?
3: It's right on Princeton.
4: Okay.
2: Right
3: by the Science Center.
2: No kidding.
3: But it was Tanisha Harris is a performer, and she did Legends of Cabaret, and she did African-American legend women. Billie Holiday and Josephine Baker and Whitney Houston and Tina Turner. And it was just, her voice is phenomenal.
2: How long is that running for?
3: I think today was the last day.
2: Oh.
4: Okay.
1: But it was, Chris Shaw, you got any shout outs, Chris Shaw?
4: Most definitely do. Normally I would say you, and you, and I'm still say you, but over in Atlanta, Georgia, ATL, with our sister station over there, I want to give a shout-out to my girl Sky and my guy Brandon. Two of my former students just got off the phone with me, and they were saying, hey, Mr. Shaw, we in the area, we're doing some work, and we just wanted to let you know. So I want to give you a shout-out and let you guys know you guys keep up the good work and keep doing what you do best. And then to you all the way over there in the corner, I definitely got to get a shout-out to you because I ain't forgot about you. Come on close. Pull on up closer right here. There you go. Stay right there. It's a shout-out to you.
2: Okay. So they must be listening on 1010.
4: They are. They're listening on 1010 a.m.
3: That's great.
2: Cool. Well, hello to them. Very cool.
1: Tonight, folks.
2: Okay. It's a different kind of show tonight.
1: But I want to talk to you right now. Very important. You know, I've been preaching a long time about Plan B. That's been my story for a long time about Plan B. Because that's been my life, Plan B. So tonight, I'm going to tell you my story and my plan Bs, because I had quite a few plan Bs in my life, which changed my life different ways, shapes, and form. And you'll hear tonight how and why my plan Bs got me to this point, starting this radio show. So I'm going to begin right now telling you the story of my plan B. First of all, when I was a kid growing up, I guess I never knew what I wanted to do, except I had a mouth. So everybody always said, go into sales, go into business. So I went to college, and I didn't do well in college, so I left and went to Temple University. But then I went over to another school, which was a business college called Pierce. And I really didn't want to go, but my father said, you got to go. So I went. I graduated from Pierce, and I gave my father a diploma. And I said, here, Dad, you wanted it. It's your diploma. I gave it to my father, the diploma, and I said, here, you got it. So the story is, I was thinking I was going to go into the record business with my parents and my brother, because they had a record business. Well, the story is that I was in New London, Connecticut, and I go there all the time because my grandparents lived, my mother's parents, and they had a big family. Anyway, my grandparents, my grandfather started a business in the early 1920s, and it was becoming a big business. They manufactured tennis clothes and swimwear. They made it for every Tom, Dick, and Harry, like Catalina, Wilson, all the different. They didn't sell retail. They only sold to companies that were like Catalina, companies that were branded that didn't have a factory, but they made the goods for them. So my grandparents said, look, we gave the business to our sons. We didn't give anything to your mother. So if you come with us and you start going directly to the retail, that could be your business. You could have a piece of it. And I said, oh, wow. I'm really thinking about that. So I can have a piece of the company if I go there and I do well? Absolutely. My grandparents, may they rest in peace. I went there. So I thought, okay, this is my big chance. So I went to the factory and I started learning. And then I start going on the road to start this company. At that time, it was called Thames Sportswear, and they later changed the name to C-Sport. And I started selling. Okay, so the first thing I went to was a department store in Philadelphia called John Wanamaker Department Store. And I went there, and the first thing that happened was they said I couldn't come in. Why not? They said, you can't see the buyers without a hat. What do you mean, a kind of hat? You have to have a hat. We sell hats, and if you don't have a hat, you can't see the buyers. Oh, boy. So now what do I do? Okay. So I better think quick. There goes plan B. So I went out and I bought a hat. And the first time in my life, I owned a hat.
2: Was it a fedora?
1: Yeah.
2: Yeah.
1: So I bought a fedora hat, and I went back, and they let me in because I had the hat on. So, and I sold Wanamaker's, and that was one of my first accounts. Then I start selling very good. And then what happened was my grandparents died, one after the other.
2: About 60 seconds.
1: Okay, well, I'll have to tell the story after we come back from the break, because it's a whole long story of how come on plan B.
2: And may I just interject?
1: What?
2: If anybody would like to wish Michael happy birthday, if you have time and the inclination, you could write to Michael at blindandbeyondradioshow.org, since you can't call in. All right.
1: That's Michael, M-I-C-H-A-E-L, Michael at blindandbeyondradioshow.org.
2: And we're going to ask Sheila later about her plan B.
1: Yep.
2: Also. And then in the second hour, we have Jeff Scopeland calling in from Minnesota, the blind outdoorsman.
1: Okay, we're going to go to break. When we come back, I'll tell you the rest of my story. Don't go away. Listen to the Blind and Beyond radio show. Don't go away. We'll be right back.

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2: Okay, because
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0: 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This is your host, Michael. 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There's no point in talking about the phone lines because there's no phone lines. So the email, which I would like you to write in, is michael@blindandbeyondradioshow.org. Sheila, you still there?
1: I would not leave, Michael.
0: I don't know if Linda wanted me to ask you a question.
2: I did?
0: Yeah, because you said people, I went over it very quickly.
2: Oh, yeah,
0: about in the old days, I don't know if today, but in the old days.
2: Well, maybe, yeah, we don't know that for sure.
0: Jewish families, if they had 3, 4, or 5 kids, they always left the major business. They had a business to the boys.
2: The
0: not
2: women
0: the girls.
2: Were more secondary.
0: The women.
2: It's a terrible thing to
0: the
2: say.
0: The women.
1: But... Oh, yeah. Uh-huh.
0: Did you know about that?
1: Uh-huh.
0: Oh, okay.
2: I would imagine other ethnicity, other religions. There are other religions. Probably.
0: So that's why I was talking about my plan B, because when I went to this factory and they were only making for other brands and they were not selling direct. And when my grandparents said that, because they didn't give my mother anything of the business, that they, if I would open up this new division called Thames, and which later became Seasport, that this company, I would get a piece of. And that's why I went there.
1: Uh-huh.
0: Now, the story is, of course, my grandparents said it to me, and I didn't get it in writing, which later on, I'll tell you the story, and you'll hear about it, my other plan B. But anyway, let me go back to the department store where I had to buy my hat. I didn't buy to buy
2: a
0: baseball cap. Yeah, I got a sale.
2: Oh, good.
0: I had to go back and I had to go buy a hat, and it was a fedora hat.
2: Fedora.
0: Yeah, fedora.
2: With an F.
0: Yeah.
2: Fedora.
0: That's a big hat, by the way.
2: Fedora.
1: Uh huh.
2: Yeah.
0: That's a big hat for people who don't know.
2: Well, in those days, the men where everybody wore top coats and fedoras, and the women, even in the 60s.
0: So the story is, at that time, I was. Let's just say I was about 21 years old. So
1: that was a long time ago.
0: A long time ago, yeah. So I went out selling.
2: Giggle, giggle.
0: Now, I was opening a lot of accounts all over the country. Well, here's one interesting thing that Lynn wanted me to bring up. Another plan B.
2: Which one was this?
0: I got involved. I did a lot of business with a department store in New Jersey called Bambergers.
2: Oh, yeah. I love this story.
0: Bambergers department store. And I was doing a lot of business with them. And at that time, I was living in a place called Willingboro, New Jersey. So I used to travel all over the country. And this day, I traveled up to Newark, which is about 60 miles, 65 miles away from my house.
2: Outside of New York.
0: Newark was, Bambergers was inside, Bambergers was right inside downtown Newark.
1: What exit?
0: No exit. It was inside Newark.
2: That was before exits. That's how long ago this is.
0: So I sold Bambergers, and I do a lot of business in every department. I sold the men's department. I sold the boys' department. You name the department, I sold it. And because they were all buying in those days swimwear and tennis apparel. And so the story is, I took one of the buyers out to lunch one day. To a nice restaurant. Well, everything was great. He loved the food, and they gave me the check. No problem. Plan B coming up right now. Guess what? I didn't have a wallet. No wallet.
1: Oh, no.
0: So now here I am at a restaurant with a buyer that was one of my biggest customers.
1: Oh, no.
0: And I can't embarrass myself. Tell the guy I have no money. So I said, look. Let me take care of the bill. You go back to the store, and because I said I have other things to do.
1: I find my wallet.
0: It was walking distance around the corner from Bambergers at that time. So we didn't drive, we walked. So he walked back. Then I got up with the check, and I walked over and I said, "Is the manager around?" The manager, I went over to the manager, and I said, "I got a problem." He said, "Oh, what's the problem?" I said, I left my wallet home. I have a nice watch here. Look at my watch. I said, I'll leave you my watch. I have 65 miles to go. I'll go right home, get my wallet, and come
2: right
0: back.
2: Home, 65
0: I said,
2: miles.
0: I got to go 65 miles each way to go home. So it's going to be 135 miles round trip. But I said, let me go home. I'll get my wallet. I'll come right back. You hold my watch. This was my 13th watch. It was a gold watch. It was very expensive, much more than the dinner. That's why he took my watch. He said,
2: your
0: okay.
2: Bar mitzvah watch?
0: Yeah. Yeah, it was my bar mitzvah watch.
2: Oh, my God.
0: So it was a very expensive watch. It was my gold watch. So they took the watch and examined. Why did you think of a watch? I didn't have anything else to give them. I couldn't give my pants or jacket. What was I going to give them? So to answer, the only thing I had that was valuable was my watch. So I went home, came back, and gave them the watch. And I gave, of course, I had the money and gave them the money. And thank you. And that was it. So plan B was, what do you do when you have no money and you have a customer and you can't be embarrassed yourself? Plan B was, I had to think quick. I had to leave my watch.
2: By the way, the footnote, Bamberger's is Macy's.
0: Yes,
2: now Macy's.
0: Macy bought them out.
2: Federated.
0: Yes. So anyway, Bamberger's later became Macy's. Mm-hmm. So anyway, I was doing great. So my grandparents are dead at that point. And I said to my uncles that,

0: that I heard they had some stores and I want to sell them. Well, to tell you the truth, I didn't know how many stores they had. So I sold this store. And when the guy's telling me he wants A, yeah, what do you want with A? Well, these stores get A, okay. I want so many A's, okay. So he said he wants so many A's of the clothing line I had. So it was so many shorts and so many this and so much that. Okay, how many A's? Then he said, okay, B, I want so many stores. Wait a minute. This is getting ridiculous now. He says, now I want these stores, C stores. Yeah, how many you got here? Okay. Anyway, the punchline is, I'll tell you who it is now so you won't think. It was a store called Kmart. Kmart. This was in Kmart.
1: Sheila knows Kmart.
0: Sheila, did you ever hear of Kmart?
2: Yes, Michael.
0: Okay. This was a Kmart at its prime. Big.
2: Yeah. Yeah. Well, back then they were.
0: Yeah, I'm talking about in the 60s. This was big time.
1: It was still big.
0: And I'm adding up in my head, I can't believe this order here. Anyway, I left the buyer. I couldn't run fast enough to a telephone because there was no cell phones in those days. So I found a payphone, and I called. First of all, I called my uncle in the factory, and I told him I just got an order. He said, okay, and he made light of it until I said, the order, I'll read it to you. He said, you don't have to read it to me. What do you got? I said, well, I'll just tell you right now, it's $1.5 million. And I emphasized like that. I said, $1.5 million. Now, my commission, just so you'll know, is 7%. So I just made 7% of $1.5 million. So you tell me, how do you feel about that? All of a sudden, you're a kid, and you just made a sale, and you got over $100,000 commission. So now my uncle, he starts listening. Now he's listening. Okay, wow. When can I get the order? I said, well.
2: When I get business.
0: I'll bring the order to you, but I'm going to call my wife first. So I called up, and the first thing I said to my wife at that time, we're moving. She said, what are you talking about? I said, we're moving. So she said, what do you mean we're moving? I said, I just got an order for $1.5 million, 7%. I said, we're moving. I want to buy a bigger house.
1: Where were you moving? Where were you living at the time?
0: Willingboro, but it was a small house.
1: And then you went to Cherry Hill.
0: No, this was later.
1: Oh, okay.
0: So we went from a small house to a much bigger house. And the first thing I had to do was make the house that we had in Willingboro that we bought from the builder, I had to make it bigger. So I had to get another builder to make the room bigger because I had a train set. I wanted to make my room for a train set, and I wanted a big fireplace. I wanted a lot of things. So here we are working my plan B, and I'm doing fabulous. And then what happens? I speak to my uncles, and I said, I want to have a meeting, discuss my ownership. So he took me in the room, his office, and I said, so, reference to Thames, what percentage can I get now? So my one uncle says, I'm not giving any of my shares. Are you giving me any of your shares? The other uncle says, I'm not going to give up any of my shares. I said, look, I'm not talking about your major company. I'm talking about the company that I started. Grandma and Grandpa promised me that I can have a piece of the company that I'm going to work with as far as the retail. Both uncles said they don't know anything about it. And we're not going to give you anything. I said, well, do I have to buy any shares? No, we're not selling. I said, well, tell you what, can I be sales manager? Because they don't have any salesmen other than me. They said, no, we don't need a sales manager. I said, well, then you know what? You got my 2 weeks notice. I'm leaving. Here comes plan B. I got 2 weeks notice. My both uncles said, you can't leave. You're making all this money. I said, well, I don't know what I'm going to do, but I'm not staying here. I can't stay where I'm not wanted. You're wanted. I said, well, Grandma and Grandpa promised me. Well, we don't know anything about it. And then you know, you don't get your grandparents to put it in writing. So the point is,

0: I got screwed.
1: Uh-huh.
0: Okay? Now, I left, and I first when I called...
1: Well, you were making money for them. You weren't making money for you.
0: Well, I was making commission money. I was making commission
1: money. I know, but what I'm saying is they weren't going to give up their stocks because...
0: That's correct. For this company that I started...
1: You were making money for them.
0: Now it's got millions of dollars in the uh-huh. business, so they don't want to give me any of the right. company. Right. I didn't want the company that they had, the company that I started was a division of their company. I wanted that division that I started.
1: Right.
0: The Thames Company. Right. So I went home. My wife at that time, she didn't care. God bless her. May she rest in peace. And she didn't care. But I called my parents. They freaked out. My father said, nobody leaves a company that's making the kind of money you're making. Because only a few people in this country are making that kind of money. You're making a few hundred thousand dollars a year. You can't leave. I said, Dad, I left and I'm not going back. I said, I know it's Mom's brothers, but they're not right. They're not good people. They didn't give nothing to Mom. And the bottom line is that now that Grandma and Grandpa are gone, they don't honor what they said. I'm screwed. So I left. My parents were upset. So I decided to open my own company. But I wouldn't open anything to compete with them because, God forbid, with my mother, because that's her brothers. So I started a company that made shirts and knitwear. In those days, it was called Skinny Ribs.
2: Remember those, Sheila?
0: It was Skinny Ribs, sweaters. It was sweaters that stretched.
2: Yeah, I
0: don't know.
1: Oh, yeah,
0: that.
1: Yeah.
2: Learners and all those places.
1: All right.
0: We're going to break. Tell you the rest of the story. Come back. 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Talk about Plan B. Don't go away. 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
3: Welcome back. Oh, yeah. Welcome back to the Blind and Beyond radio show. This is your host, Michael. Welcome back. We've been talking about my Plan Bs. Before I forget, folks, I have to tell you this. That little company that I started, that my uncles wouldn't do anything for me, that my grandparents promised me, here's the punchline. I left, started my own company. But in the meantime, they sold it. $8 million they got. That's a true story, not mine. $8 million. I got nothing. My mother got nothing. The boys got $8 million. They split it between them. Okay, it's a true story. $8 million. How do you like that? And I got another punchline. My older uncle was mad that I left because the bottom line is, he said I almost put him out of business because of all the nonsense,
4: yeah,
3: whatever.
4: They got $8 million.
3: But they got $8 million that they had to sell it because they couldn't do anything without me. I hate to say it, but they got $8 million. I got nothing.
4: Let's okay. Do Sheila's trivia.
3: We're going to go to Sheila. Before we begin, we're going to do Sheila's trivia, and we're going to do an email. So this way, if you know what Sheila's talking about, just write to us, Michael at blindandbeyondradioshow.org. I'll say it slow. Write to Michael, M-I-C-H-A-E-L, Michael at blindandbeyondradioshow.org.
8: And don't forget the A-N-D. It's not the and sign.
3: That's right. Oh, yeah. Don't forget the A-N-D. It's Michael at Blind and Beyond, at blindandbeyondradioshow.org. Okay, Sheila, you're up with your trivia.
8: All right. Well, this was tough. I have a Father's Day question because next Sunday is Father's Day, and I hope I'm not stealing Dave's thunder.
9: No.
8: But my question is, what president actually signed into law the fact that Father's Day was a holiday?
9: Oh, wow.
10: Oh, my God.
9: Somebody
10: by the way, was it the same president did Mother's Day, or that was different?
8: That was different.
9: I don't know who that was. Who was that, actually? I don't remember.
8: I don't remember either.
9: That was your question.
10: So it was two different presidents. One did Mother's Day, one did Father's Day?
8: Yes.
9: Oh, wait, was it Kennedy or Johnson?
10: Don't say anything.
8: No, Len.
9: Mother's Day. No, we're talking about Mother's Day.
8: Oh, I'd have to go back and look at my notes. I don't remember.
9: Well, I wasn't talking about
8: that. There's been a lot that's gone
10: that's
8: on.
10: A question. What president put in law Father's Day was a holiday?
8: Yep, signed into law, Father's Day is a holiday.
9: All right, Michael, so you got a couple
10: of... Got to write to Michael, M-I-C-H-A-E-L, Michael at blind, and don't forget the A&D, blind and beyond radioshow.org.
9: I'm sitting here using my mouse for my phone. I'm like automatically reaching for the mouse, but I'm looking. All right, anyway.
8: That's not going to work, Glenn.
9: No, that ain't going to work. All right, this is from the Downies in St. Petersburg, Florida. Hi, Michael. We wanted to call you on the air, but since we can't, this email happy birthday wish will have to do.
8: Aww.
9: Have a wonderful day tomorrow and many more to come. Keep up the good work. Your loyal listeners.
8: Hi, Debbie. Hi, Grant.
10: Thank you, Debbie and Grant. Thank you so much,
9: Debbie
10: and Grant.
9: Guys.
10: Thank you,
9: so
10: guys,
9: much.
10: For the nice birthday wish. It was very sweet.
9: The next one is from Hershey Trevetti. And he said, hello, just wanted to wish Michael a happy, happy birthday and many, many more. May all your wishes come true and enjoy your day. And thank you for your wisdom, kindness, and friendship along the years. And again, I hope you find joy in this day of your birth. Take care.
10: Aww. Thank you so much, Hershey. It was very sweet.
9: Sweet
10: very sweet, Hershey. Thank you.
8: I had a nice time on their Blind and Beyond show.
9: Oh, yeah, on the YouTube.
8: Uh-huh.
9: Yeah. Yeah.
10: Well, people don't know about this. Tell about the YouTube.
9: Yeah, Sheila, tell them about your interview. And how
10: Tell them who that is.
9: Yeah.
10: That they have a Monday night, they have a show.
8: Monday night, they have a show, Dave and Hershey, and it was a lot of fun. It was definitely different.
9: I listened.
8: Yeah, it was a lot of fun. I enjoyed it. So
9: you
8: I
9: have to learn things it's about called you
10: blind,
9: I didn't know.
10: It's called Blind and Beyond Show.
9: Yep.
10: Leave off the word radio because it's not a radio. It's a
8: right.
10: YouTube.
8: Right.
10: So it's Blind and Beyond Show. There's no radio in there. So,
8: and I couldn't, I went back to find it so I could listen to it because I was so nervous that I really didn't, I don't even know what I said. But
9: to access it? Did you find it?
8: No, Dave sent it to me.
9: I would send it to you.
8: Yeah, Dave sent it to me.
9: It's so easy. Guess what? Even as a sighted person,
10: did anybody write in
9: yet? Have to decipher what I'm supposed to be listening to. What? No, not that yet. Michael, people don't write that quickly on the email.
10: So they might want to know what the rest. So the rest of the story, just so you'll know,
9: yeah,
10: that I was making these sweaters and...
9: That was a big deal. We called them poor boy sweaters.
10: Yeah, well, that was for women.
9: Yeah.
10: I was making it for men.
9: Oh, I don't know.
10: Everything I've always done was men because that's what I was taught.
9: Right.
10: And my uncle's factory, my grandfather's factory was making for men.
9: Mm.
10: So everything I was always... involved with men, even though I got out of the tennis business and making swimwear, now I was making shirts
9: and the gym shorts.
10: Yeah, they made gym shorts too.
9: Yeah,
10: but they made for a company called Champion.
9: That
10: was old schools Champion. Yeah,
9: they're still in business.
10: Yeah, probably the schools. But anyway, I started making these skinny boys, and then what happened was it would start dying out. So I went on to the next thing. I start making warm-up suits. That's when I met you, Lynn.
9: Actually, I was designing some of your tennis clothing. The tennis came first.
10: Okay.
9: Then we went into the warm-up.
10: Well,
9: suits.
10: Well,
9: and all that stuff.
10: I start. Well, we did a little thing of tennis because after they sold the business, then I went into a little tennis business. But then I got out of it because it wasn't that big anymore. Tennis, the prime hit as far as clothing. So I went into warm-up suits, and.
9: Tell everybody about the, see if they know, well, we don't know if they know because they can't call in.
10: What?
9: But if people remember the triple track. That was what you were well known for.
10: Well, we made warm-up suits with different stripes coming down the arms. The white also coming down the
8: leg. Oh, yeah.
9: That was Michael, the triple track, before Adidas came out with theirs.
10: We were doing all kinds of things. And it was doing really good.
9: Fabric. I remember that.
10: We were making all kinds of fabric. And then what happened was a company called Nike came out. And when Nike came out and Adidas came in, that was time for me to go move out into the next thing because I couldn't compete with them.
8: No.
10: And that was next plan B. Plan B, what are you going to do now? So I decided to do something that nobody else was doing. And I mean nobody. I found later it was one small company besides me doing it. I started making warm-up suits. Yes, I still went warm-up suits, but not... It was catered only to the black man because I realized and I found out that black men, and I'm not being stupid, I'm being serious, that black men are built differently than white men because the thighs, the legs, and they wanted a wider leg, they wanted different things, wider shoulders. So not only that, I made bigger sizes.
9: And a looser fit.
10: So I started making, I'm making warm-up suits up to a size 8X.
8: Ooh.
10: And I
9: they were so big we could they were always hard to put on the hanger.
10: Yeah. And I started pants with size waist was size 66 waist.
8: Good Lord.
10: And then later on we started making suits and started making other things. And I was making men's suits and that's when we got involved with J. Anthony Brown and a fellow named Ruben Studdard, who ran American Idol, became number one. He won the American Idol, Ruben Studdard. We got involved with that. That's a whole story in itself. That's a whole story to tell you someday, Lynn. So we started making for Ruben Studdard and J. Anthony Brown.
9: So our warm-up sets were of high fashion.
10: They're very high fashion warm-up suits. We had all kinds of looks on it. We had warm-up suits.
9: It wasn't hip-hop. It was for the older guys in high fashion.
10: And then we started making suits, regular dress shirts. And that's what we were doing for years and years and years until I went blind.
9: Sheila, do you know Lynn? You know the fabric linen, right?
8: Uh-huh.
9: Yeah. We used to make a lot of gorgeous
10: linen outfits.
9: And linen and rust and ivory and sage
10: tops
9: green.
10: That, the shirt had to match the pant.
9: Yeah.
10: So everything had to match.
9: Yeah.
10: It was coordinated. So if there was a store in this country that was catered to a black man, they were buying for us.
8: Uh-huh.
10: And it was wonderful. We used to go to the big trade show in Vegas or wherever, that we would always go there and have these big setups. And magic, it took 2 days to put together our booth with cranes and everything else.
9: We were there a week.
10: We were there usually 7 days at a time.
9: The same room.
10: Twice a year. Yeah.
9: Same two rooms every
10: suites.
9: Twice a year.
10: Yeah, plan B. Let me tell you something. If I had all those dinners, we used to have dinners, believe it or not, back then. I'm serious now. Dinners, we were paying $2,000 for dinner. I said dinner, $2,000, because we had so many people that were invited for dinner.
9: At Benihana's.
10: Yeah. We had the whole room.
9: Yeah,
10: and
9: those were fun.
10: Yeah. How about we had the Temptations, the group, the Temptations at our booth. We had the Platters. We had the Drifters. We had all these groups that used to come to our booth and sing.
9: Yep.
10: Yep.
8: Oh, I'm so excited. I get to go to the Muni Theater in St. Louis, and they're doing the Temptation show.
10: Email came through?
9: Yeah, I'm just.
10: Anybody get her prize yet?
9: Looking. No, but we have an email for you, another email. I was just looking at the clock, making sure I didn't go over. From Dina Rosenbaum, she said, great show tonight.
10: Oh, that's very nice.
9: Thank you, Dina.
10: Thank you, Dina.
9: Glad you're enjoying it up
10: Thank
9: there
10: you,
9: in
10: Dina.
9: Newton, Massachusetts, or thereabouts.
10: Thank you, Dina, for listening to the show, and thank you for
9: So, Sheila, what were you saying? I'm sorry, I interrupted you.
8: I said I get to go to the Muni Theater for an audio-described performance of the Temptation story.
9: Cool. That's nice.
10: So,
9: Sheila and Michael, we have not a caller, an email for the trivia and a happy birthday.
10: Okay,
9: so... I'll do the happy birthday, and then I'll tell Sheila what the person said. So, first of all, happy birthday, Michael, from Mary Castor. I believe that's Mary in Largo, and she used to be in Hudson, Ohio, if I recall.
10: Thank you, Mary.
9: All right, Sheila, you can't talk to her. I'll give you the answer. I'll give you her answer. She said Teddy Roosevelt.
8: No.
9: No.
10: Oh, sorry,
8: no.
10: Mary.
8: I'm sorry, Mary. That is not true.
10: Sorry, Mary. It wasn't the right answer.
9: Oh, well.
10: So we're still looking for the answer.
9: Thank you for the birthday wishes.
10: Yeah, thank you very much for your birthday wish.
8: And thank you for listening, Mary.
9: Yeah.
10: I have to say it again, Sheila.
8: What's that?
10: The question.
8: Oh, the question is, what president signed into law that Father's Day would be a holiday? And I would tell you the year, but then I would give you the answer.
10: Oh, you can't tell the year because that's right.
9: I'm just looking. So we have about 5 minutes to break, so we're good.
8: So Michael, you haven't said anything about your American Bandstand or your record stuff. You haven't said anything about that.
10: That wasn't Plan B. That was when I was a kid.
9: Yeah.
8: But I know, but it's still part of
10: the house then when I was a kid.
8: Yeah. You know, I mean, people, I find you being on American Bandstand fascinating because I used to watch that every week.
9: Everybody does.
10: Well,
9: and he's still friends. He talks to him every few days. His one of his best friends that used to
10: my mentor. My mentor,
9: Sid Payne.
10: Payne. He was American Bandstand.
9: He's the one that got you on.
10: He got me on, and he won. He came in second to American Idol. He won $750.
9: Wow.
10: At the dance contest.
9: That's a lot of money in those days.
10: Back those, a lot of money.
8: Oh yeah.
10: So he got me involved with American Bandstand. I didn't know anything about American Bandstand. He got me involved with it, but I realized I had to cut class. So the last class I never went to because in Philadelphia the show started at 3:30. And my school went to 3 o'clock, my last class. I leave at 2 o'clock to get there.
9: I could just see you hopping on the buses. How did you get there? The train?
10: It took a trolley and two subways to get there.
9: Yikes.
10: And then what happened was...
9: City boy.
10: You have to be in line because they only take the first 100 people. Uh-huh. And the bottom line is there was a lot of kids in front. But what happened was because Sid knew so many people, they pulled Sid in the line. Then Sid pulled me in. We both went in front of all these people, and they all looked at us.
8: What are you doing?
9: Come on, Nikki.
10: So that's how I got involved, and I went to go there every day, and I would leave class. And so then I had, I have to tell you this real fast.
9: Did you meet Dick Clark? Here's one for the book. Did you meet Dick Clark, is my question.
10: I was so bad when I was in school, I had to buy my own report card. Now, let me tell you again. I had to pay $5 for a blank report card.
8: Oh, my God.
10: And what happened was, I know my father would have killed me to go and found an F because I didn't show up at the last class. So I had a problem. So I was going to fill out a report card. So what happened was, in those days, your father just had to sign the report card. That's it. So what happened was, my father, I told him later in life that the truth, that he never saw my report card because... I had to keep on signing report cards, but the teacher would know his signature. So what happened was we bought a report card, and the kid who I got to fill it out said, what do you want? He used to say, what do you want for English? I said, my father, don't give me an A, because my father won't believe it. Put down a B. He said, what for math? Math, put down a C. And
9: Chris, are you listening to this?
10: And the class that I flunked because I didn't show up, I gave myself, I think, a C. But then what happened was I couldn't graduate because I didn't have the points because I last class, I had to go to summer school. Well, how do you tell your father? Because I go to Connecticut to my grandparents at that time, and this was when I was a kid. They were still living. And I go there every summer. And how do you go to summer school? So I had to go to a college called Mitchell College in New London, Connecticut, for summer school. I had to go every day to make up this class that I flunked. So I had to also BS and tell my parents, may they rest in peace, that it wasn't because I flunked, because they wouldn't want that. I thought I could all great good grades. So what happened was...
9: Yeah, that's 60 seconds, Michael.
10: That's the story, folks, of how I went to college, made it all up.
9: But I can just visualize Sid dragging you. Come on, Mickey, let's go.
10: Yeah, so I went there. I was on Bandstand for 2 years.
9: She asked if you knew Dick Clark.
10: That's a story in itself. To make a long story short, yeah, I knew Dick Clark, and Dick Clark knew me, but he didn't want me too much because of my parents with the record business, because we were competitors, because Dick Clark had another record company and distributor that competed with us.
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10: We're going to break. 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Don't go away. We'll be right back.
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12: I'm Harsha Trivedi. 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

0: 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Sheila.
1: Sir.
0: Uh-huh. You have to tell the answer because nobody got it.
1: Well, it was 1972. So who do you think it was, Michael?
2: Oh, okay. I got that one. I got it.
1: All right, Chris.
2: 1972, at that time, it had to be none other than Johnson.
1: Wrong.
0: No, wrong. Richard Nixon.
2: That's
0: Nixon.
2: What I said, Johnson. I mean, Nixon.
3: Yeah, I mean Nixon.
0: Nixon was 72.
2: Yeah, that's what I meant, Nixon. God.
3: Chris, how do you like all these stories?
2: I know, Mike, that's amazing. I did some similar things, but that's a whole nother ball game, Mike. So,
1: one of these days, we need to have Chris on for his story.
3: We're going to put Chris on the spot.
2: Yeah,
0: listen, folks.
3: We have another happy birthday real fast. Well, you have to make an announcement.
2: We got 30 seconds. 30
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0: 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When the show goes
3: later tonight,
0: it'll be there. That you can listen to the second hour on our webpage. That's Michael. Well, I'm sorry, you don't have to write Michael. It's blindandbeyondradioshow.org. 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
3: All right,
0: listen,
3: got a lot
0: folks.
3: More coming up.
0: A lot more coming up. Trivia of the second hour, a lot more coming up. And Sheila's going to tell her plan B. We're going to break. Don't go away. 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We'll be right back.

0: We all know the stories. A blind child can't get a Braille teacher. A blind student won't receive a textbook. A blind adult is barred from a dream career. It's a constant drumbeat of lost opportunities. It's time to change the music. 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
2: From ABC News, I'm Chuck Sievertson. Oil tankers are not moving yet through the Strait of Hormuz and won't for days. President Trump, in announcing on social media the immediate lifting of the U.S. Navy blockade of the oil shipping route, also writes that the strait isn't opening until the signing of the deal next Friday. That's because the oil flow is linked to removing mines, says the president. Iran's National Security Council is out with a statement saying this is an initial agreement in which the war and military operations on all fronts, including Lebanon, will end immediately and permanently starting tonight. And the naval blockade against Iran will end immediately and completely. The Iranian Council says negotiations for a final agreement will be postponed until after the U.S. fulfills its obligations. This comes after Israeli air attacks in Beirut today drew condemnation from the Iranians. Avner Levon, a former senior officer who worked in Israeli military intelligence, on ABC's This Week.
3: Prime Minister Netanyahu would think it's a bad deal because it gives Iran a lifeline of financial aid, financial support, where what Iran really needs is more pressure. Because this deal doesn't deal with the critical threats coming from Iran, which is Iran's nuclear capabilities, its missiles, and its proxies.
2: President Trump made the announcement about half an hour before futures markets for oil and stocks began trading. U.S. and global oil are trading lower in the low to mid-80s. Stock futures are higher. Gas Buddy reporting today that the average price for gasoline has dropped below $4 a gallon. President Trump will travel tonight to a G7 summit in Evian, France, a large demonstration near the site of the summit in nearby Geneva today. Switzerland and France say they are mobilizing thousands of troops to ensure security during the 3 days of meetings. The Russians have launched a massive overnight missile attack at Ukraine's capital, says the mayor. 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